0: of the American Academy in Rome. She has done research in Turkey, Jordan, Egypt, Greece, and Italy. She is the author of the new book just out, Lessons from a Lost Republic, What Ancient Rome Can Teach Us About This American Moment, which warns us of what happens when a Senate cedes its power to a dictator. And now, in this American moment, we have the richest and most influential men in the land willing to let our republic fall. Then, with the Treasury announcing on August the 18th that the nation's debt has reached $40.05 trillion, with the CBO projecting it will climb to $64 trillion by 2036, we'll speak with Dean Baker, senior economist and co-founder of the Center for Economic and Policy Research, a progressive economic think tank based in Washington, D.C. He's the author of Rigged, How Globalization and the Rules of the Modern Economy Were Structured to Make the Rich Richer, and writes the popular economics blog Beat the Press, where his latest articles we'll discuss are Trump's War Sends Interest Rates Soaring and $40 Trillion Debt, Oh My. And joining us now is Michelle Berenfeld, who is the John A. McCarthy Professor of Classics at Pitzer College, one of the Claremont Colleges, an archaeologist and a fellow at the American Academy in Rome. She has done research in Turkey, Jordan, Egypt, Greece, and Italy, and she's the author of the new book just out, Lessons from a Lost Republic, What Ancient Rome Can Teach Us About This American Moment. Welcome to Background Briefing, Michelle Berenfeld.
1: Thank you. I'm happy to be here.
0: Well, thanks for joining us, Michelle. And in Philadelphia in 1787, outside of Independence Hall, Benjamin Franklin was confronted by Elizabeth Willing Powell, who asked him, quote, "Well, doctor, what have we got, a republic or a monarchy?" To which Benjamin Franklin replied, "A republic if you can keep it." So we've kept it for 250 years, but now we've ended up with Trump, who's trying to dismantle it and create the very monarchy that Franklin warned about. And of course, your book is about the Roman Republic, which has lasted twice as long, 500 years, and the comparisons between Trump and Emperor Augustus are just so uncanny and extraordinary that you are brought to the table. I don't know. What do they say? History doesn't repeat itself, but it rhymes. In this case, history is repeating itself, it would seem.
1: Well, I'm glad that you brought up the Ben Franklin quote, because, of course, the founding fathers knew a lot about the Romans, and they admired the Roman Republic, but they also knew what happened to it. And I think that's really important these days for modern Americans, because modern Americans seem to really love ancient Rome, but they're more focused nowadays on the Roman Empire and admiring people like Julius Caesar and Augustus and emperors who were all kings. And the founding fathers knew about those guys and very pointedly tried to avoid people like that coming to power in the American Republic. And so they looked back to the Roman Republic and its noble aspirations of things like checks and balances across different branches of government, peaceful transmission of power, the certain rights for its citizens, and the rule of law. But they also looked to it and how that all those things devolved into autocracy. And so the founding fathers did everything they could to prevent that from happening to us, but they knew it was possible. The thing that I'm trying to warn people about is that it's not only possible, but it could happen and it could be close and it can be hard to see as it's happening. That said, it's not inevitable, but it's not just going to save itself, our republic.
0: So we're at a flux, are we? Are we at a moment where we could go the way of ancient Rome under Augustus or maintain our republic? And what's your sense of whether people understand? I mean, I know why you've written the book, and I wish everybody in the country, particularly all those people on Capitol Hill, were reading the book, because I think this is a five-alarm fire. I think this is all hands on deck. If we don't stop this sort of, mafia boss fascist fool by November, it's just it could tip over the edge, don't you think?
1: Well, I think your point about Capitol Hill is very important because that's a real parallel to what happened in Rome. What happened repeatedly in Rome is that they faced things like emergencies, that they used emergency measures to deal with crises, and they handed the executive increasing power in different people, not just Augustus. It led up to him over more than 100 years, where they gave their executive branch version, their version of the executive branch, power to bring the military into the city or to suspend due process for its citizens and things of that sort, each time calling it a justice once, a crisis, an emergency. And each time they gave powers that are not easily given back. And this is something that I see as a very close parallel to what's happening in America. And the thing that the founders may have had more trouble foreseeing, that the Senate and Congress would so willingly give up their powers to the executive. Our checks and balances are based on the idea that each branch would jealously guard those powers. And we are seeing that the Senate and is giving up, or the Congress is giving up its power to the executive, to the Supreme Court, in ways that are surprising. The thing that is important about looking back to ancient Rome is that we have a longer perspective. Right now, people are in this strange dichotomy of both despair and denial, where people on every side of the political spectrum, if one can say that, are talking about the end of everything. You know, this is the world is going to hell in a handbasket, if I may say something like that. But on the other hand, they think that just winning a few seats in the Senate is going to fix it. And I think that's not true. For anyone, I think we have serious work to do, not just to maintain our republic, but to rebuild it into something that we all can be happy with, a pluralistic democracy in which it's not a zero-sum game between, you know, you win and everybody else disappears, but actually a place where people negotiate and compromise. And that's what I'm hoping for.
0: Well, we've recently seen, obviously, the Senate, the Republican Senate in particular, has been ceding power in a way that's just mystifying. And most recently, of course, you had three senators whose careers were destroyed by Trump on their way out. They nevertheless voted to confirm Trump's toady, his private lawyer, who is in the position of attorney general, can really abuse the law in a frightening way. And I'm sure this will happen because Trump is demanding all kinds of vengeance. So what explains that? Because in the case of what happened to the Roman Republic, it was somewhat different, the Senate. You know, you had the dichotomy between the patricians and the plebes. I mean, it's been said that the U.S. Senate is the greatest club in the world, or the most exclusive club in the world. But they're not exactly aristocratic, are they?
1: Well, that depends. But I think it's important, your point about those. I was struck by those three who voted to go along with Trump, even though they were leaving the Senate as a result of Trump's policies and losing primaries. And I think that is symptomatic of a larger issue, which the Romans also suffered from, which was that they could not imagine that their longstanding system could collapse, and that something that had existed for them for 400 years or more, and for us 250 years, would not just keep bumping along no matter what they did. And I think that we see that in many of the congressional races right now, this assumption that we'll always have another election, that things will just keep going along and we can continue sort of as we always have. And I think that that's a real challenge. Because, you know, none of us have the perspective of 2,000 years of history, not normally. But I think that with looking back on a long history, like the Romans, you can see moments where they made choices, where they could have made different choices. And that's the kind of thing that I'm trying to help people see for us today, is that we are perhaps at an inflection point, but there have been many inflection points and there will be many more. And it's important that we make choices that keep in mind that our republic is not going to save itself.
0: But in terms of the dichotomy between the patricians and the plebes and the current and growing inequality in this country, Trump, of course, came from the outer boroughs. He had a chip on his shoulder about the patricians in New York, in Manhattan, and he wanted to prove to them that he was just as good, if not better. And he has. He became president and got elected twice for absolutely mystifying reasons. But these are the facts. So what you've also pointed out is that there's similarly, the most powerful and richest people in this country, and if not the world, are great admirers of Augustus, Zuckerberg in particular, but also Elon Musk, who's the richest man in the world. So there seems to be a thread there, don't you think?
1: Absolutely. And in ancient Rome, the wealthy elite were, the disparities between the wealthy and the not so wealthy was enormous, probably not as big a gulf as we have now, honestly. But those few men who gained extraordinary wealth, usually through military conquests and other things, they were so outside of the experience of the regular Romans, but they became incredibly wealthy and incredibly powerful in politics. And over time, much like now, they devolved into factions, but for the regular people, they kept having to choose between factions of super wealthy people and sometimes couldn't see the difference between them ultimately, but just wanted someone who would protect them or save the republic. And I think that we're seeing something similar here in that our factions to some people are seeming to be, you know, various rich people fighting against each other. What's the difference? But then also that there are wealthy elites in our own country, people you mentioned like Elon Musk and Mark Zuckerberg, who are so wealthy that they, like the ancient Romans, have come to chafe at the constraints of mere citizenship. That is, they think they're going to be the Roman emperor. That's why they admire them so much, because that's the one that they relate to. They live outside of normal life for the rest of us. The important thing to remember is that there's only one Roman emperor at a time, and everyone else lives at his whim, and your fortunes can change on a dime. And so personally, and I think most Americans would prefer not to live under a Roman emperor. And I encourage them to think about that, because every power that we give to one man will stay with that office, even if that office changes, and they might not like who comes next. And so I would urge them to give powers to men that they would like to see in someone they would be able to live with, as someone that they didn't like as much as him.
0: Well, we have no kings, right? Which is absolutely appropriate in terms of this conversation, but it's not exactly taking over the country. And in fact, the reverse is happening, or might happen, and that is that as Trump sinks in the polls, now past 30%, he's more and more determined to rig the next election. And that, I think, is when we really have this confrontation. As you've written, the richest and most influential men in America seem willing to let our republic fall. Well, Musk is going to give at least $100 million. Last time around, he gave $300 million to the Republicans. He will obviously finance Trump's coup attempt. And then you'll have a bunch of angry people in this country who had a landslide stolen from them. I know this hasn't happened yet, but I think the writing's on the wall. So why would these people support this coup? And why do they support this man? They must know. And we know some people in corporate America are starting to have second thoughts. But why do you think this particular cadre of Augustus-worshipping billionaires are, in effect, as you say, willing to see our republic fall?
1: Well, I think that what Mark Zuckerberg said about Augustus several years ago in a famous profile is telling. He said that he admired the Roman Emperor Augustus and that Augustus had to do, I'm paraphrasing, some tough things, but he ushered in an era of peace and prosperity of 200 years. And I would say that Mark Zuckerberg is wrong on all counts in that those tough things involved issuing death lists of thousands of people whose severed heads, he demanded, and he killed all of his adversaries, basically. And so, yes, the remaining people went along with what he was doing. Those were tough things. I personally do not want to see those kinds of tough things happen in America. Furthermore, the peace and prosperity of 200 years that he points to is a very common misapprehension of how the Roman Empire worked. It's easy to look at all those statues and columned buildings and think, oh, wow, that was just 200 years of perfect continuity and peace. But in fact, every one of those rulers in those 200 years and beyond was a dictator. They killed and enslaved people. They murdered their enemies. And also Augustus brought about people not long after him, such as Caligula and Nero, who were both his legitimate successors. And so I think it's important to remember what the Roman Empire actually was and that it is no model for America.
0: Well, when you think of the current situation, particularly with this war that Trump and Netanyahu have got us into in the Gulf, which he obviously can't get out of. And I see it somewhat ironically that the Democrats have failed to stop this man twice in 2016 and in 2024. But maybe this horrible theocracy in Iran might actually end up stopping him. But the analogies with Emperor Augustus is, I recall when Bush and Cheney and company invaded Iraq, and the Israeli military historian Martin Van Creewald made the point that the invasion of Iraq was the greatest strategic blunder since Emperor Augustus sent his legions into Germany in 9 AD. So is there an analogy there?
1: Well, I think it's interesting that Iran has come up in this moment because Iran is the distant successor of course, the Persian Empire, which was known as the Parthian Empire in the Roman world. And a aggressive and unwarranted and illegal invasion of Parthia led to the downfall of a man named Crassus, who was an ally and colleague of Julius Caesar. And it was led to the first and only capture and death in captivity of a Roman emperor, which is commemorated to this day in a relief in Iran that the Iranians have now posted in billboards and made a sculpture of in modern Iran. And so it's a long-standing challenge. The Romans fought against the Parthians many times. They rarely did well. Augustus, interestingly, made a deal with the Parthians, which was a minor diplomatic effort that he went on to celebrate as if it was a huge military victory. And that is a parallel that I can imagine happening now. He built a triumphal arch to commemorate this basically agreement that changed nothing and put images of kneeling Parthians all over Rome to commemorate this victory. And so whatever happens in Iran, don't underestimate the power of the images and the storytelling that come next, because future historians may not necessarily know what a debacle it was later on.
0: And you just brought up the arch, Michelle. And isn't there any really uncanny parallel between Trump's obsession, which, by the way, Hitler had as well with Albert Speer. And Speer and Hitler were following some of the Roman architecture. But Trump, you know, we just saw him yesterday showing off a new driveway in the White House and a helipad, and he's already torn down the East Wing, and he's just building before he, you know, trying to finish buildings and put his stamp on everything before he can be stopped. And so far, he's doing pretty well at making these memorials to himself. And the most outrageous and obscene of all of them is the fact that they took his name off the Kennedy Center and now he's putting it back on. So he's absolutely relentless. He's kind of like the Ever Ready Bunny in terms of wanting to change the architecture. And he will go down in history as probably America's most disastrous president. But he wants to be remembered. And isn't that pretty similar to Augustus?
1: Honestly, it's almost too on the nose. I was when I was writing this book, every day I had to add something about putting his face on coins, building a triumphal arch. And honestly, the ballroom, when I first looked at the sketches, looked a lot like the renovations to his palace that Augustus did on the Palatine Hill. He built a temple, which he claimed was, of course, a something for the people and for the gods, but was really about him. And put his face on literally everything in Rome and rebuilt the Capitol and took credit for it. So there are quite a lot of parallels there. And again, I think it's worth remembering that Augustus was so good at telling his story that we still believe it. He was a man who dismantled the Republic while pretending he was not doing so. And so it's important to remember that even if we do not even if people still elect presidents and still have a Senate, it doesn't mean that our republic is healthy. And Augustus's narrative was repeated so many times that people like Mark Zuckerberg and Elon Musk, and even many historians, still tell it, even though many of us know how much of it wasn't true. And so, visuals and architecture, Donald Trump is not wrong that those things can have a powerful impact on the future and on history.
0: Well, let me just read a little piece from the last chapter, which is Lessons from a Lost Republic, where you really sort of go through some of the parallels that we've been talking about, but also provide the lessons. This is one that caught my attention. A republic that relies on individual men rather than institutions to solve its problems is doomed to fail. No matter what political faction or philosophy he has aligned with, powers vested in one man that would not otherwise be vested in his office are not easily given up and become difficult to restrain. Those same men become dependent on loyalists or lackeys who may encourage poor judgment or turn on them in dangerous ways. So, boy, does that give me chills about how close that is to the situation we're in today.
1: Well, yes, and that is unfortunately somewhat my intention, but I think that that is meant to tell people who are keep going along, keep deciding, well, he's not going to last forever, and he's not Donald Trump, and that we can just keep giving him a little bit more and a little bit more just to keep the peace or to keep their positions. I'm not sure what their motivations are in the Senate or among the very wealthy who have decided to support him. But as we have seen already, and we will see in the future, every inch that is given is much harder to take back later. And I think it's important for people to remember that the Republic is just not going to keep bumping along if we don't do anything. That is the thing about looking at a distant hi long history, is that there is no society or political system that has lasted forever. It's literally never happened. And so there's no reason to believe that ours will be the one and only in the history of the world that does. And so we must take our responsibility, we the people, to protect and preserve and rebuild in some ways the republic that our founders created for us, and also to recognize the flaws and the things they missed and do better.
0: But what about our character as a people? Aren't we supposed to be individualists and independent and free thinkers? That's what the American Revolution was about. And if you watch, for example, the ritual that goes on in Trump's cabinet meeting, where they do this round robin around the big cabinet table, where every member of Trump's cabinet, in this kind of supine North Korean way, praise the dear leader in the most unctuous and disgraceful way. And it's absurd to watch. And I'm thinking to myself, as I see this, I said, what's happened to this country of free men? Why are they sucking up to this guy?
1: Well, that is in the hearts of those men, of course. But again, I'm thinking about the Emperor Augustus and how the stories that were told about him and the version of his history that has come down to us is very much that version. And the people who survived, who praised him and who perpetuated his story of greatness, often for their own gain, including his successors. And so I can only imagine why those individuals are doing that, but I think it's worth remembering that you can't preserve a republic by praising an individual leader. That man will not always be around, and he could turn on you at any point. When you give powers like that to an individual man, you weaken the rest of us. And he may like you, he may not, but you can't guarantee that. And as many people in Trump's orbit have learned, when you're out, you're out.
0: So, but what can we learn from that critical moment? I mean, before Augustus, you had a Julius Caesar who was assassinated, I think, at, what was it, 44 BCE?
1: Mm-hmm.
0: So it was already starting to turn from a republic into a monarchy, Rome. So at what point could it have been stopped and preserved, which is the moment that we're in now in terms of the analogy?
1: Well, in the book, I point out that there were many points at which they could have made different choices, starting more than 100 years before Augustus. And so the important thing is to recognize that when you see a crisis and you deal with a crisis, and perhaps as in, has happened in Rome, you give the executive or individual men extraordinary powers in extraordinary times, that you don't just pass that moment and say, phew, we're back to normal. Which I think has happened repeatedly in America and certainly happened repeatedly in the Roman world. Each time they did that, the normal moved and the normal shifted. And so that is something that I think that we can see at many points in the Roman history, but which whatever point we are along the trajectory towards autocracy now, I think it's important to recognize that we have to make choices now that will save us in the long term.
0: And in terms of how Augustus, you know, I mentioned the quote from the Israeli historian, military historian, Martin Van Creewald, about the analogies between the Bush-Cheney invasion of Iraq and Augustus's sending his legions into Germany in 9 AD, where they were slaughtered. So he basically turned the empire into it was a military machine. And that's where most of their treasure was devoted. And now you have a similar situation here in the United States where we already have a $1 trillion military budget. And Hegseth is asking for $1.5 trillion to bail us out of this ridiculous war that they've got into. And by the way, it turns out that there's over $100 billion sitting in the Pentagon accounts going back from the last reconciliation bills. So they haven't even spent that money. So they're just awash with money. And, you know, you have to ask yourself about the guns and butter argument. You know, why are we wasting our treasure abroad, particularly since we've sunk $8 trillion into losing wars in the Middle East and have nothing to show for it except 15,000 dead American soldiers and about 1 million dead Iraqis, et cetera, and about 40 million displaced people in the Middle East. It's been an absolute catastrophe. So that's one of the more glaring analogies, isn't it?
1: Well, yes, the Roman Republic, much like ours, began as a sort of latecomer to the world stage. And so when the Roman Republic was founded around 500 BCE, there were other powers in the world. And by the time they, in the second century BCE, began their massive expansion and imperial project, they were looking at a world that was way ahead of them. But like us, they became a superpower rather quickly and became sort of hard to beat for the rest of the world. And the rest of the world was shocked and admiring, but also fearful of the Romans at the time. But the important thing is that they were a republic at home and an empire abroad. And this caused a lot of the problems that came to the Roman Republic came from this endless wars and expansionist impulses that they had. That, yes, many men individual generals made a lot of money from those wars, but how that money was distributed among Romans became a point of a contention long before Augustus. And in fact, it was that tension between the people, what are we getting out of all of this, and the individuals, leaders who kept pursuing those wars that began what I would say, and begins my book, the slide into autocracy. It took a long time. But I think that is an important parallel and understanding what endless wars does to a society. But also in the Roman world, the Roman leaders at least perceived that there was some notion of responsibility to their citizens. And I think that is an interesting parallel too, is that Americans seem to have taken on that Roman interest in we're the greatest, we're the strongest, as an exchange for actually having good things in their lives necessarily. But then we aren't getting half of the things that the Roman emperors guaranteed to their people. That is working roads and infrastructure, clean water, access to free entertainment, frankly, and a minimum subsidy of a food supply. Those were all things that the Roman emperors realized they had to provide to their citizens. And for some reason, Americans seem to be willing to give up all the things of the Republic, but not even get those bread and circuses in return.
0: But Trump's all about bread and circuses. I mean, he's a reality TV guy who basically runs a presidency based upon, you know, the daily dose of distraction.
1: But is he? Because the thing is, the bread and circuses comment was something that was said about the beginning of the Roman Empire or the early Roman Empire, that the Roman people had exchanged their liberties and power for bread and circuses, which is literally bread. That is a minimum subsidized food allowance for every Roman citizen. And circuses meant, of course, the amphitheater games and things like that, which were free and frequent for any Romans. And I would argue that it may be the sort of caricature of bread and circuses that we did have blood sport on the White House lawn and the reality TV ideas that you mention, but what Roman people got in exchange was real, and what Americans are not getting that. We are not getting minimum food subsidies. We are getting inflation and higher prices and chaos.
0: So we're entertaining ourselves to death.
1: The famous book, yeah. Well, maybe.
0: Right. Well, I'm so glad we spoke. I mean, we could continue this conversation, but I thank you very much for your book, Michelle Berenfeld, Lessons from a Lost Republic, What Ancient Rome Can Teach Us About This American Moment.
1: Thank you for having me.
0: And again, I've been speaking with Michelle Berenfeld, who's the John A. McCarthy Professor of Classics at Pitzer College, one of the Claremont Colleges, an archaeologist and fellow of the American Academy in Rome. She's done research in Turkey, Jordan, Egypt, Greece, and Italy, and is the author of the new book just out, Lessons from a Lost Republic, What Ancient Rome Can Teach Us About This American Moment. We're going to take a brief station break and back looking at how the Treasury just announced that the nation's debt has reached $40.05 trillion, with the CBO projecting it will climb to $64 trillion by 2036.

0: Welcome back. I'm Ian Masters, and this is Background Briefing, available 24/7 at backgroundbriefing.org. And joining us now, Dean Baker, senior economist and co-founder of the Center for Economic and Policy Research, a progressive economic think tank based in Washington, D.C. He's the author of Rigged: How Globalization and the Rules of the Modern Economy Were Structured to Make the Rich Richer. And he writes the popular economics blog, Beat the Press, where his latest articles are Trump's War Sends Interest Rates Soaring and $40 Trillion Debt. Oh, my. Welcome to Background Briefing, Dean Baker.
1: Thanks a lot for having me on, Ian.
0: Well, thanks for joining us. And the Treasury just announced on August the 18th that we have a $40.05 trillion debt. And the Congressional Budget Office said that they projected the debt to climb to about $64 trillion by 2036. So is this unstoppable? Is this inexorable?
1: Well, we are likely to see a big run up in the debt. I mean, there's a lot of things up in the air. Most importantly, probably military spending, which could send that much higher. Trump has put a proposal on the table to increase the military budget to $1.5 trillion. And keep in mind, it had been just $860 billion the last year of the Biden administration. So this is an incredible increase. Now, will they pass that? I certainly hope not, but, you know, Congress may do that. Republicans have a majority. They might do that. That will mean it'll be even higher. Other factors, Trump had large cuts in taxes on corporations, on the wealthy. But more importantly, he's basically gutted the Internal Revenue Service. So if you're a millionaire, a billionaire, and you don't feel like paying taxes, basically they won't do anything to you. And I suspect a lot of them don't feel like paying taxes. And in the event they do happen to audit you and say you owe them $50 million, $100 million, you just make a contribution to Trump and that will go away. So I think we might well see numbers like that. But as I pointed out in my piece, I'm less concerned about the debt than the corruption. So if we had the same debt, but we had a government that did what it was supposed to do, that we had the rule of law, we had regulatory agencies that followed the law, I would not be concerned. I am concerned much more because we don't have that. We have a very, very corrupt government under Donald Trump, and that's far and away a bigger problem than the debt.
0: So let's talk about the destruction of the collection of revenues. And obviously, revenues are the cure for the debt. And what's happened, this seems to me to be pretty clear, although it's absolutely outrageous. The richest man in the world, with a bunch of his teenage techies in Doge, eviscerated the IRS and cut it to the bone. And Biden had given it an extra $80 billion to collect money from the richest tax dodgers in the country. All that money was taken away by Trump and the Republicans. So am I correct in identifying the fact that the richest man in the world has prevented this government from collecting taxes from the richest Americans? And that is why the debt will continue to climb.
1: Well, I'll try to be fair to Elon Musk. He certainly impeded it. So, I mean, the whole point of the money that Biden had allocated to the IRS was to make it so we can collect taxes. The Congressional Budget Office estimates that $600 billion a year goes uncollected. That's almost 2% GDP. That wouldn't quite balance the budget, but a good chunk of the way towards reducing the deficit. So that's a very, very big part of the story. The increases in military spending, also a big part of the story. But when we look at the buildup of the debt, and this is one of the ironies, because it's like clear as day. I mean, you can play all the games you want. You can't make this go away. Every Democratic president since Jimmy Carter has lowered the deficit from what they came in with. I should qualify that a little. Barack Obama, the deficit he left with was the same as what he came in with. I'm speaking as shares of GDP, which think is the correct metric, but that neither here nor there. Every Republican administration has raised the deficit hugely. So Reagan did it, the Reagan-Bush won. They had big tax cuts, big increase in military spending. Clinton comes in, hugely lowers the deficit. We actually ran a surplus. I wasn't particularly fond of those policies, but that's just the reality. So he left office with a very large surplus. George W. Bush came in, big tax cuts. He had his wars in Afghanistan and Iraq, big deficits. Obama comes in, we had the collapse of the housing bubble, the financial crisis, the Great Recession. He combated that. We recovered very gradually. We ended up the same deficit in 2016 as what we had in 2008. Trump comes in again, big tax cuts, and the deficit goes through the roof. And then, of course, in 2020, we have the pandemic, which he managed horribly. He's forgotten he was president in 2020, but the rest of us don't have dementia. He was president in 2020. The deficit went through the roof. So we have a story of Republican presidents having big tax cuts. They like the military, and that doesn't go together, at least if you want to have a balanced budget or anything close to it. So that's really the story of the deficit. There are other things going on. I mean, people talk about Social Security and Medicare. Those are expensive programs, but most people really value those. And, very few Republican politicians are prepared to, I'm saying even Republican politicians are prepared to stand up and say, oh, we're going to throw seniors off Social Security or Medicare. They're hugely popular even among Republicans.
0: So let's talk about how then the defense budget is blowing up at a time of war, an unnecessary war, where Trump was talked into it by Netanyahu. He doesn't know how to get out of it. He's asking for 1.5 trillion on top of the $1 trillion that they've already asked for. What I find obscene about this, Dean, is that in the last reconciliation, there's still over $100 billion of unspent funds in the Pentagon. They don't know what they're doing with the money. They don't have any auditing. It's completely out of control, and it's headed by a complete moron, this TV guy, who is just an embarrassment. Hegseth, I mean, it's a double whammy because Hegseth's a complete incompetent and a fool, and a lying, good Christian, who talks about the Pharisee press and bans the press from the Pentagon. So we can't, there's no reliable information coming out of the Pentagon. You don't know about the deaths. You don't know about the destruction. You don't know anything about what these clowns are doing in the Middle East, except we know that our men and women in uniform are suffering. So I have no confidence in this guy. I have no confidence in Trump. Yet they're asking for trillions and trillions. So are they going to get it?
1: my guess is they'll get a lot of it. We'll probably see that the Democrats, well, people like Schumer and Jeffries boast about we held them to 1.2 trillion or something like that. And it is obscene. Everything about it's obscene. I mean, there was no reason for this war. Iran didn't have nuclear weapons. Again, I can't vouch for what Trump's head, but they didn't have nuclear weapons. So we fought a war to keep them from having nuclear weapons. We had a treaty with that Obama had negotiated and that every independent person has said was very solid to make sure they didn't have nuclear weapons. Trump trashed the treaty. Now he goes to war because he just said he destroyed their nuclear weapons last summer. So what's going on? And in terms of the conduct of Hegseth and the Pentagon, you never know when they're lying or just confused. Trump's been out there saying the Strait of Hormuz is open. Well, it's not open. What does he know? Is Hegseth lying to him? Who knows? Other parts of this story that are just kind of mind-boggling, they're blaming Biden because they don't have enough weapons. Who goes to war without knowing how many weapons you have? If there's a shortage of weapons, that's on Trump. That's whatever Biden did or didn't leave them with, you know what you have before you go to war. That's really like the most simple common sense. I think any competent eighth grader could tell you that. So yeah, and you mentioned Elon Musk and Doge a minute ago. They never touched the Pentagon, so they're worried about someone getting $800 in a Social Security check they shouldn't get. No, we shouldn't have fraud, but that's what they're worried about. But here you have literally billions going unaccounted for at the Pentagon, and Elon Musk couldn't be bothered to take a look at it.
0: Well, a part of the reason why we're running out of ammo is that that's not a priority for the Pentagon. They want to spend money, because the contractors have so much influence and lobbying power on Capitol Hill. They want big gold ticket items. They want, instead of a Timex, they want a Rolex at every turn. So you've got these F-35s and all these costly weapon systems soaking up all the money. Nobody cares about how many, seems to be aware of how many, you know, 155 millimeter artillery shells we have.
1: Yeah, they obviously were not prepared for, you know, again, there was no reason to go to this war, but they obviously were not prepared for it because they don't have any, it's a combination, as you say, you have the military contractors who are making money hand over fist, and then you have a guy, Hegseth, who has, he was a Fox News host, that's his credential. I mean, he did serve in the military, good for him, but he was a low-level officer. He was not someone who was in charge of a $900 billion and now maybe a $1.5 trillion budget. He has no experience in this. He has no experience in planning a war. And again, not to say that war was a good thing, but, you know, at least make sure if you're going to war that the sailors you send out there, that you could feed them, that you could provide them with the soap so they could take a shower, the sanitary, you know, equipment for women. You know, I mean, it's just unbelievable.
0: So, Dean, your other article, Trump's war sends interest rates soaring, is that to suggest that as bad as the idea of having a $40 trillion debt, which by 2036 will climb to $64 trillion, you're arguing, I think, that the interest rates are in many ways a greater problem?
1: Yeah, well, they're certainly an immediate problem. I mean, the debt, again, I'm not terribly troubled by the debt, but the interest rates, we saw a 0.7 percentage point jump in long-term rates. And those are the ones that matter for the economy. We hear about the Fed, 3.75% federal funds rate. No one pays that. What we care about is the interest rate on car loans, on house loans, credit card debt. Those are longer-term rates. And that's gone up by 0.7% since the war started. And that's because of the disruption created by the cutoff of oil, fertilizer, other items coming out of the Gulf. And that's a big deal. If you're looking to get a mortgage, say a $300,000 mortgage, which certainly is not a particularly large mortgage these days, that's another $2,100 a year in interest. Same story you could tell with car loans. That's a bad story. And that's clearly the direct result of the war. I mean, it's, you could just see the timing of it. He starts the war at the end of February. That's when interest rates jump. So it was, we're paying a big price, you know, apart from, you know, the lives, the destruction, but we're paying a big price in the economy because that interest rate, that jump in interest rate really makes a difference.
0: Well, it seems that in terms of issues in elections that matter, it seems like, you know, you can have the worst government and the worst president in the world. If he keeps the price of gas low, they'll keep reelecting him. But if the price of gas goes up, no matter whether it's a good or a bad president, he's out the door.
1: Well, most people don't follow politics very closely. Maybe it's a good thing, maybe it's a bad thing, but that's the reality. What they do follow is the money that comes out of their pocket. And a big chunk of that is what they pay for gas at the gas station. And that's up a lot. Trump, I know, has been arguing otherwise. But again, I don't want to be the person telling people they don't know what they're paying for gas. There's a lot of things that, you know, they don't know the way the war is going in Iran. They really don't know about the budget deficit or the debt because no one sees that. I mean, if you're in a wonk, you go look in the budget books and you see that. But they don't see it. What they do see is when they go to the gas station and they see that gas is 410, or I know it's much higher in California, that's what they see.
0: Well, I think we have to thank gas stations for having those big signs up, right?
1: Yeah, no, I during the Biden years, I haven't even been on your show talking about it, that, you know, I thought Biden did a lot of good things, but you couldn't argue the price of gas went up under Biden. I mean, there were reasons for that, the recovering from the pandemic, and then, of course, the Russia's invasion of Ukraine. So there were reasons for it, but the fact that the price of gas went up, that was undeniable, and people saw it.
0: Right, but under Biden, there was an attempt to get off the gas, to get off this drug that we're addicted to. And well, because of what's happening in the Gulf, some people are starting to figure it out. The Chinese seem to be figuring it out, that the best way to avoid being dependent upon Middle East oil and gas is to switch to solar and wind. And Trump did everything to reverse that, and he's continuing to reverse that. And I just read the other day that he bribed a German company with billions of dollars to stop wind projects. I mean, the guy's insane. His hatred of wind is, I mean, he's serving the interests of the fossil fuel companies, that's for sure. We know how thoroughly corrupt he is, but at the same time, I mean, is the lesson about this war in the Gulf being learned that the simplest way to get out of this trap is to switch to renewables, which can't be bombed? You cannot bomb solar panels out of existence.
1: It is striking because I've joked about this, how Trump's the best salesperson for electric vehicles ever. China's exports of electric vehicles are up 120% compared to the same month last year, looking at July. Sales of electric vehicles, the rest of the world are just going through the roof. And same story with wind and solar. People see this. Trump's taking us the other way. So we're going to be paying more for our oil and gas, polluting, in addition to obviously the greenhouse gas emissions. But I mean, just burning it, people breathe the stuff. It's bad for you. So we'll be burning more oil, more coal, and the rest of the world will go very rapidly the other direction. And that's a great story for the rest of the world. It's unfortunate for us, and we still by ourselves could emit a lot of greenhouse gas. But it's incredibly foolish policy, and it's just tragic that he has his Republicans in Congress will do whatever he says, so they're all, yes, sir, we'll go along with it.
0: So is he going to be rescued by the same oligarchs that are profiting from this disaster, the oil companies and the Silicon Valley people, who you've already got J.D. Vance waiting in the wings to have some kind of techno-Christo-fascism regime that he represents and Peter Thiel and these others dream about?
1: Well, these are whack jobs. You know, we should be very fearful, but at the same time, they aren't very competent. So when we see them bungling the war in Iran, we see them bungling with trying to deal with the outbreak of salmonella and the, I can't think of the term now, the exploding diarrhea. I mean, these are bunglers. So they are horrible people. They do want to impose their crazy techno-fascism, Christian society, whatever. That's all true. But thankfully, they're real bunglers. So does that mean they win out? I mean, we've got an election a little over 2 months. I don't think there's any doubt if it's a fair election, the Republicans will get their butts kicked. But we don't know. And 2028, going a little further out again, what will the story look like? Very hard to tell. But again, poll after poll, the Republicans, Trump, are extremely unpopular. They will be beaten badly in the elections if we could have clean elections and people's votes get counted.
0: So earlier on in this conversation, Dean, you said that corruption is the real issue, and that's the thing that most concerns you, and that's the thing that's most likely to undo our economy. The senator from Georgia, John Ossoff, seems to have focused on that and is getting a lot of attention as a result of that. So elaborate on why you think that the issue of corruption is at the heart of what threatens our economy and also maybe Trump's undoing.
1: Well, you want to know, to have a successful business, you want to know you sign a contract that the other party will carry through, or you could collect damages. And if you think of any sort of business, like car business, retail business, mail order retail, you're signing contracts all the time. You want to know that the person, the party you're signing it with, will carry through. And if not, you have remedies in court. With Trump, that's not the case. Because if they give the right amount to his campaign or him personally, I don't know exactly how he splits the money he gets from people, it won't matter. They'll do whatever they feel like. And it goes down the list. You look at the stock market. He gutted the Securities and Exchange Commission. Will do whatever he tells them to do. So you want to buy $10,000 of stock in a tech company, and it turns out everything the tech companies published for the last 5 years is totally fraudulent. They said they were making $5 billion a year. They were losing money. You go down the list. And anyhow, his Securities and Exchange Commission will just say, well, that's fine. They gave Trump a $10 million donation, so all's good. You're out of luck. You threw your $10,000 in the garbage. That goes all through the economy. And A great thing about the US economy, we could say lots of bad things, but a great thing about the US economy was we largely had rule of law that if you signed a contract, you could expect it to be enforced. If you were buying stock on the stock market, not that everyone's totally honest, but you had a ballpark number, they said they made 5 billion, you could be reasonably sure they did. And if they didn't, then people could go to jail for that. But that's not true anymore. And that's when you look at economies that are in really bad shape, that's why they're in really bad shape. There's no rule of law. People get away with whatever they want as long as they give money to the right politician. And unfortunately, that's where we're going very fast under Donald Trump.
0: So, just in the last minute, then, is our economy becoming a rigged casino with the Trump family, the House? I mean, they've just made World Liberty, their crypto scam, into a bank because they own the regulators. I mean, it's absolutely naked.
1: Yeah, the extent of corruption we're seeing under Trump just dwarfs anything we've ever seen before. And again, I recognize politicians have been corrupt. There's been issues. I don't like see Hunter Biden trading on the family name. That was bad. This is 1,000 times worse, literally. I mean, it's not in the same ballpark. And yeah, the Trump family bank, whatever they're calling it, just incredible. I couldn't imagine any other president ever having his family charter a bank and have

$40 trillion debt. Oh my. And this has been Background Briefing. I'm Ian Masterson, and I'd like to thank producers Graham Fitzgibbon, Sasha Linden-Cohen, and Asher Price. 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

0: This is the Tom Hartman Program.
1: John Ossoff has ignited an online firestorm over the weekend, taking a jab at Donald Trump's weird relationship with Natalie Harp, this 35-year-old blonde who follows him everywhere, sits with him all the time, apparently even in his bedroom, helping him with his social media. I mean, who knows? But John Ossoff mentioned her and said, you know, Trump just wants to travel around the world with Natalie Harp. And suddenly they're all hysterical. Seth Abramson, an attorney and author and retired professor, thinks that there's even more to that relationship. He said, anyone's else starting to feel like there's a scandal hiding behind all this? It's absolutely disgusting. What I find interesting, I mean, Melania has just vanished. She hasn't even been seen in a month. Natalie Harp is literally with Trump everywhere. She was in the food truck with him on the way to, you know, to the out of Air Force One to that private military jet that took them up to England out of Turkey. She's with him everywhere all the time. She writes him love letters, you know, saying things like, where'd it go? Saying things like, you are my guardian and protector in this life. I just want to bring you joy. I love it when we can get through a day without ever having to talk about work. I mean, this is weird stuff. She wrote in a 2023 letter to Trump, you are all that matters to me. This morning, her brother was on TV, and he said she's been writing to presidents for years. Apparently, she's obsessed with hooking up with a president. I don't know, sort of like Monica Lewinsky. So the whole, you know, this is Abramson said that I feel like the whole nation's spidey senses should be tingling. She even hopped into the trunk of a car to accompany Donald Trump to his trial in New York City. I mean, this

been going on for some time. So is she trying to replace Melania? I mean, Trump was having an affair with Melania while he was married to Marla Maples. He was having an affair with Marla Maples while he was married to Ivana. So, quote, grabbing them by the pussy, which I, a word that I apologize if it offends you. I it's not on the list of words that you can't say on the air. And I think that using it actually highlights who Donald Trump really is and what he's all about, continuing this 50-year war against women, frankly. Earlier, he had endorsed a Republican in the primary, in one of the primaries, who was credibly accused of sexual assault. That guy lost the election. So then Trump came out and said, see, I endorsed the right, you know, ignored his earlier endorsement and now re-endorsed the new guy. But Monday was even worse. I mean, this was a real rough day for Donald Trump's lifelong ongoing war against women. In the morning, the Supreme Court told him that, for the second time, by the way, to take a hike on his appeal of his conviction, his adjudication for raping E. Jean Carroll. And now he has to pay her the $5 million. And then in the afternoon, and this was the thing that really got me going, Kristen Holmes is a CNN reporter, a solid reporter. I mean, she has worked her way up to being the White House correspondent. She was in the White House, and she asked a question about why Trump is scaling back our military exercises with South Korea in favor of not hurting the tender feelings of Donald Trump's good friend, brutal, murderous dictator Kim Jong-un. And amazingly, it even got uglier after this. I mean, Trump started yelling at her, calling her loud and boisterous and telling her she was a fake reporter. But after that, it got even weirder when his staff tweeted out to her, quote, someday your children will come across your disgusting and inhumane question. They will be sickened and embarrassed to have a parent so callous and vindictive. It's quite troubling. Really? I mean, this is bizarre. Trump has had a problem with women his whole entire life. He claimed his personal Vietnam was not getting STDs because he was so promiscuous. He cheated on each one of his three wives, including the last, you know, one having unprotected sex and paying off their silence with a porn star and a Playboy bunny. He particularly seems to prefer women who are immigrants from poverty-stricken countries, presumably because they're a little more desperate and easy to control. The only American he married, Marla Maples, was because he got her pregnant while he was married to Ivana. And, you know, and then he dumped Marla after he started an affair with Melania, who, by the way, has retained her Slovenian citizenship and passed it along to their son, Barron. But it goes way beyond his personal life. I mean, 9 months ago, he attacked Catherine Lucy from Bloomberg on Air Force One, saying, quiet, piggy, because she'd asked him about the Epstein files. And just a few days later, it was Mary Bruce's turn from ABC, and he slapped her around when she asked about the murder of Jamal Khashoggi by, you know, Saudi Arabian dictator MBS, who had given Trump's son-in-law $2 billion. This is something that is consistent. You know, it goes right back to his comments with Billy Bush about, you know, you can do anything, grab him by the, you can do anything, right? And MAGA's reaction to Trump bragging about sexually assaulting women has been just a giant shrug. I mean, he still has 92% support among the MAGA, self-identified MAGA Republicans in the country. It's mind-boggling. And you've got multiple FBI interviews in the Epstein files arguing that he raped a 14-year-old, beat up a 15-year-old. 27 different women have accused him of assaulting them all the way back to the 1970s. There's the Epstein birthday book where he talks about his, you know, beautiful secret, wonderful secret with Jeffrey Epstein and another guy who said he had sold Trump a fully depreciated woman. But when I was watching Trump attack Holmes yesterday on TV, what occurred to me is that this is how his father talked to him. This is a guy who was just horribly wounded by his childhood. He was disliked by his parents. His mother fled to Scotland every summer to get away from Donald. His father treated him like crap. And he's become this warped and twisted human being. And the real damage, he has become a role model for young Americans. I mean, you're seeing this all over
social media and all over, you know, podcasts and things where these young men are out there, you know, the whole rape culture, the Tate brothers who are now apparently advising Barron on dating strategies. I think it's going to take a generation to clean up the damage that this man and his example and the Republican Party's support of him has done. What say you?

0: Trump is making money laundering great again. This is just astonishing. Just astonishing. You know, we learned last week that Capital One Bank closed over 300 Trump Organization accounts back in 2021 because their internal fraud department flagged criminal money laundering activity, the possibility of it. And we know from the Mueller report and public reporting that Putin spent millions and did his best via social media and hacking the DNC to get Trump into the White House in the first place in 2016. And then Putin tried to help him in 2020 and 2024 as well. But what if there was a way for Putin to simply drop, say, $100 million right into a campaign or right into Donald Trump's pocket? As thanks for, you know, screwing Ukraine or destroying America, which Trump is actively doing. Federal law specifically prohibits foreign governments, citizens, and corporations from spending money to influence our elections. But the reality is that the law only works if the people charged with enforcing that law are on the job. And Trump is right now tearing apart those institutions, specifically our Treasury Department. This is run by Trump's billionaire buddy, Scott Bessent, who just this week put into place a new rule that would hand Putin this ability to either give money directly to Trump or to fund political campaigns in the United States. Or, and not just Putin, any other foreign oligarch who wants to use a shell corporation to buy his very own American politician. Sherrod Brown pushed through this piece of legislation. It's called the Corporate Transparency Act, and it required corporations and LLCs to tell the Treasury Department's Financial Crimes Enforcement Network, it's called FinCEN, to tell FinCEN who actually owns or controls them. Because that remote control, you know, you've got, you know, an oligarch in a foreign country who sets up an American corporation, you know, a shell company basically, funds it, and then that shell corporation buys ads for a politician or gives money to a politician. You know, under FinCEN, under the Corporate Transparency Act, that corporation has to tell the Treasury Department who actually owns it, who is the actual, you know, Russian oligarch behind all this. Now, this law has only been on the books for 5 years. It was from 2021. Sherrod Brown pushed it through Congress, who's running again for his seat in Ohio. And it's, you know, it's all about who ultimately benefits from the LLC or corporation's activities. It's called beneficial ownership is the legal term for, you know, identifying who's behind all this. But Scott Bessent, billionaire Scott Bessent, issued a new rule that not only ends that requirement, but also directs the agency to delete all the beneficial ownership information they currently hold on U.S. persons like Donald Trump and his kids that could be used to prove past money laundering crimes. Just throw out that information. I mean, this is critical stuff. I mean, money laundering is how drug money, bribes, stolen government money, tax evasion proceeds, money belonging to sanctioned oligarchs can be pushed through corporations, trusts, real estate. And money laundering is a big big business in America. Big business. According to the Organized Crime and Corruption Reporting Project, they just issued this report. It's called U.S. Real Estate is Number One Destination for Laundered Dirty Money. And they said, we have the, quote, weakest regulatory framework to counter real estate money laundering among all the G7 nations. They add, quote, at least $2.3 billion has been laundered over the past 5 years through U.S. real estate. More than 80% of all U.S. cases involve money coming from abroad. And in 82% of the cases, anonymous shell companies or complex corporate structures masked the identity of the property's real owners. So if you want to get into the criminal money laundering business with the mafia or with any foreign oligarchs like, say, Putin and his buddies, get into real estate. That's where you can get away with these crimes. And Scott Bessent and Donald Trump just killed off the cops on the beat here. And Trump's apparently been up to his eyeballs in money laundering for much of his business career after he pissed away the $400 million that his father gave him and started running into bankruptcies. He turned to Russian and other oligarchs to prop him up through those bankruptcies. I mean, in 2015, his Taj Mahal casino admitted in court papers to willful and repeated violations of federal anti-money laundering laws. FinCEN fined him $10 million, which he paid, because for some unknown reason, wink, wink, He failed to even bother to keep the required records that would have revealed criminal money laundering being done through his casinos. And then there's the Russian money back in 2008 when Putin was consolidating his iron grip and quickly becoming a billionaire bloated on ill-gotten gains himself. Don Jr., bragged to an audience at a real estate conference that Russians are a pretty disproportionate cross-section of the money flowing into the Trump organization. He says, we see a lot of money pouring in from Russia. And Eric, similarly bragged to Gulf writer James Dodson, saying, we don't rely on American banks. We have all the funding we need out of Russia. So Reuters looked into this in 2017, and they found at least 63 people with Russian passports or addresses who had bought $98.4 million worth of property from Trump, roughly a third of that being owned by LLCs that were so impenetrable that Reuters couldn't discover who was actually behind these Russian frontmen, which is exactly why Congress passed this law in 2021. Now, this is 2017 that they did this investigation. Trump's Soho property is another example. A lawsuit brought by Kazakhstan's BTA Bank alleged that Trump associate Felix Sater helped an oligarch, Ilyas Krupov, disguise about $3 million as down payments on three Trump Soho condos as part of an alleged international money laundering scheme involving money stolen from Kazakhstan. And now Trump is weakening these protections. So what's really going on here? Well, what's really going on here is Trump is making money laundering great again. After all, it may well be that that's how he made most of his money. So one of the two or three groups that if you're going to modify the White House or the Capitol building, you pretty much have to go through, get their approval or get them involved, is the National Trust for Historic Preservation. Trump ignored them when he tore down the East Wing. Is ignoring them now that he's building this monstrous tribute to himself, this giant ballroom that he wants to build, like, you know, hey, that's what we need, right? A ballroom so that, you know, a rich president can invite his rich friends to, I don't know, dance the waltz or something. And they sued. They sued and said, and they're asking for, you know, in their lawsuit, they're asking that Donald Trump be stopped. And basically what has happened is a federal judge stepped in and said, you can continue the construction of the Führer bunker underneath. You'll recall Adolf Hitler, where he died in his Führer bunker, was underneath Adolf Hitler's ballroom. And so anyhow, the federal judge said, you know, you can continue with the Führer bunker, but you can't continue with the construction of the stuff above the ground that's visible, because that is under the purview of the National Trust for Historic Preservation, among others. And so Trump goes nuts this weekend. He says, these are treasonists that brought the suit against the military complex. They revealed top military secrets. He went on to say that this organization that has been protecting our historic buildings for I don't know how long, for a long time, he says, they're very bad for our country. In this case, they're trying to stop one that is vital to our national security, the safety of all presidents of the United States, both current and future, their family, staff, and cabinet members. No, they're trying to stop a stupid ballroom that's going to be so huge, it's going to dwarf the White House. Donald Trump is trying to build permanent monuments to himself. He sees himself as Kim Jong-un, or Saddam Hussein, or Vladimir Putin, or Joe Stalin. You know, those guys all hung giant pictures of themselves and portraits of themselves and banners of themselves from their federal buildings. Trump is doing that now. Those people had these big construction projects. I mean, Hitler renewed Berlin, right? Renewed Germany. On the one hand, it's kind of pathetic. On the other hand, it's a slap in the face to historic American values. I've been in the White House. I was invited there during the Obama administration. It's a simple place. It's a small building, relatively speaking. Rooms are small. I mean, this was a building that was built 200 years ago, 220 some odd years ago. And it was intentionally this way. It was supposed to be humble because we were the country that doesn't have kings. We don't have royalty. We have an administrator called the president who kind of oversees the executive branch for 4 years or 8 years, and that's it. And then somebody else comes along. But Donald Trump is trying to turn America into a kingdom. He's trying to turn us into Saudi Arabia. He's trying to turn us into North Korea. And now he's stabbing the South Koreans in the back, saying, oh, we're not going to do military exercises with you anymore because my buddy, the bloodthirsty dictator Kim Jong-un, doesn't like it. Who, by the way, is building nuclear missiles and nuclear weapons that Trump is, like, trying to stop Iran from having with his stupid war. But it's fine if North Korea does. Really? This is just nuts.
1: America turns 250, fireworks light the sky. But down in Washington, somebody forgot the reason why.

for one. The spotlight gets a little brighter, the crowd gets a little numb. The Republic turns another year, but every road leads back to Trump.

0: 35 minutes past the hour. Welcome back. So what's on your mind? Let's see here. One of the followers of King Trump, Jack, in Grand Beach, Michigan. Hey, Jack, what's on your mind today?
1: See, not even 20 seconds in and I got to correct you. If he was a king, you probably wouldn't be on the radio. You'd be hiding in your attic like Anne Frank. I said before, you're a modern-day Anne Frank. But regardless, when is the trial for Trump coming up on these killings that happened on January 6th? Because I know Trump is responsible for that.
0: You're talking about like Officer Brian Sicknick, who died of a stroke the day after January 6th because he was beaten so badly and pepper sprayed by Trump's mob?
1: That was debunked, but when's
0: it's
1: the
0: not
1: trial?
0: Debunked. You can look it up.
1: When is
0: just
1: the,
0: Brian Sicknick? There's a Wikipedia page about Brian Sicknick and his death.
1: Okay, so there's no trial. He was never charged for that. I mean,
0: well, there should
1: when's
0: be.
1: When's the trial coming up?
0: There should be.
1: Oh, okay. Okay, sure. See, that's the rhetoric that got Trump.
0: See, Trump should be in prison for that.
1: Okay, that's
0: he sent a mob against the police, and a number of the police officers died as a result of that. He should be in prison for that, Jack. And I'm astonished that as a Republican, a law and order Republican, you're defending this guy who set a mob against the United States Congress, who tried to assassinate the Vice President of the United States, and you're defending this guy?
1: Are you going to let your guest speak, Tom, or are you going to talk over me?
0: No, I will speak over you all I want, Jack. I don't understand why you are defending a man who sent a mob to murder the Vice President of the United States.
1: Please
0: give me one good reason why you think that's okay.
1: As a matter of fact, Tom, he said we're going to go peacefully and patriotically let our voices be heard.
0: Right. No, he said, you've got a fight or you're not going to have a country, Jack.
1: Tom, wait a minute. Did you see the email he put out and he said to Caitlin Collins? He did an interview with her on January 5th. He said, everybody respect the law enforcement and remain peaceful.
0: Yeah, right.
1: Did you miss that? Yeah. Did you miss that interview?
0: You both know what's going on here, Jack. This guy lies as easily as he breathes.
1: I'm
0: just astonished that a guy who seems like a reasonably intelligent person would be defending this kind of behavior. I'm just astonished.
1: Okay.
0: I'm guessing if Obama had sent a mob to the Capitol building to try to murder the vice president, that would have been okay with you, too?
1: Wait. Who was charged with murder or attempted murder, Tom?
0: Well, I'm suggesting that he should be.
1: Well, answer the question. Who? Give me a name.
0: He should be. What you're pointing out, Jack, is perfect because you're pointing out the corruption of Donald Trump's Justice Department. You had a whole bunch of Jack just hung up. You had a whole bunch of people who were charged with those crimes, including assault against police officers. And in the case of Brian Sicknick, that assault actually led to his death. But anyway, Jack gave up. So Dave in Hoffman Estates, Illinois. Hey, Dave, what's on your mind today?
2: Hey, Tom. Yeah. Talking about that. Yeah, Trump had ordered the cuts to the South Korea drills and that. I remember as a young trooper some 47 years ago, I was on one of those. We were up in Chuncheon.
0: Oh, really?
2: South Korea. Yeah, we were north of Seoul. I think the next stop would have been Panmunjom, and we were very close in that. But they did that every year. Like when I was in, they called it Team Spirit, and that we would work with them. And then I guess he's pouting, though, because the South Korea didn't join in and help us in the Iran war.
0: Right. He's behaving like a child, like an angry child.
2: And,
0: it's really kind of sad.
2: But remember, shortly after that war started, back in March, when he was sending patriots out of South Korea over to the Mideast, you know, that was a sign already that our arms were getting low.
0: Yeah.
2: You know, when he took away from there and that you know, we only got like, 28,000 men over in South Korea, and that'd be like a speed bump if they ever came across.
0: And he's talking about cutting that.
2: Oh, yeah. Well, at least the troops that they're sending over for these exercises.
0: I'm like, tell me one thing, Dave, that Donald Trump has done that has not worked to the benefit of Vladimir Putin or Xi Jinping. Honest to God.
2: You know, can't. And because like about a year ago, too, that North Korea was testing for missiles, you know, capable of targeting the U.S. mainland.
0: Yeah, they've got nuclear weapons and they've got missiles that can hit Los Angeles right now.
2: Yeah, because Russians are helping develop an engine, you know, better engine.
0: And Trump is like, oh, well, they're cool because Kim Jong-un was very nice to me. Yeah. What kind of idiot talks like that?
2: And last week, the South Korean president had tried to get in touch with Kim, trying to say, let's end this thing, more or less, this war.
3: Yeah.
2: And Kim never responded back to him. And
3: I'm not surprised.
2: Hey, Tom, I'll end you with this one. How come Michigan, my former home, you know, state as yours, they seem to have a couple of carpetbaggers?
3: What are you talking about?
2: Well, up in the first, the representative of the first is Jack Bergman. He lives in, it's like no big secret. They know he lives in Louisiana.
3: Oh, really?
2: And then this latest guy, this one that's running, Mike Rogers.
3: Oh, Mike lived in Florida.
2: Been in Florida, and he didn't, you know, he didn't want to even get off the beach to go.
3: Yeah, yeah.
2: And he was the one that was against, you know, McCain-Feingold and reforms in 2016 vote redistrict, you know, that he on the restricted lobbying gift.
3: Yeah, he's always been corrupt. I mean, his big thing was, you know, more money for the military-industrial complex, but, yeah, amazing.
2: Anyway, better get them couple out there. I mean, we got to keep on, I mean, with this stupid... because of his faith.
3: I'm with you. I'm with you. Dave, thank you for the call. Yeah.
2: Okay, well, thanks, Tom.
3: Yep,
2: be well.
3: Good talking to you. You too. Susan in Caldwell, Idaho. Hey, Susan, what's on your mind today?
4: Oh, you have so many great topics today.
3: Thank you.
4: A little country of Oman. First of all, it runs joint defense bases with the Brits. It has the Brits have a port with them. And training facilities and surveillance facilities. Are we going to bail them an ally as well as, I mean, a NATO ally as well as just a generic ally?
3: Yeah, Trump is nuts. I can't believe, you know, when he threatened Oman, I thought, oh my God, he has gone over the edge. This guy has lost it.
4: Also, this is a land of enchantment. Remember Frankincense, myrrh, and gold from with the three wise men as their gifts?
3: Mm-hmm.
4: Frankincense grows in Oman only.
3: Oh, really?
4: Let's just nuke that.
3: I did not know that.
4: Oh, yeah. You can still get it. I got them some one time.
3: Yeah.
4: It's beautiful.
3: Yeah.
4: It's like amber, but not. You know, it's different color.
3: I love frankincense.
4: And it has a smell.
3: You burn it on a little charcoal briquette, and it's the coolest smell. I love it.
4: Uh-huh. And then let's not do our annual... maneuvers with Korea. He pulled that back in 2018-19 when he was cozying up to the neighbor to the north. The guy is not original at all.
3: Yeah.
4: It's very disturbing. But anyway, I just want to throw in there, if he bombs Oman, he'll be bombing a NATO ally as well.
3: Yeah. Yeah. Surprise, surprise. Yeah, no, I don't think so.
4: Yeah.
3: But, you know, what it's doing is... It's causing the rest of the world, now South Korea, Japan, Taiwan in the Pacific, and then, you know, of course, all of Europe in the off the Atlantic, to realize that they can't trust us because we're so stupid that we put this idiot in charge of our country. And now he's grabbing power left and right and trying to turn America from a democracy into an autocracy, into an authoritarian state. And they're all going, okay, that's it. We're not relying on America anymore. And that's a real tragedy. I mean, you know, our 250 years of proclaiming the virtues of democracy and self-government and, you know, the ideals of the liberal ideals of the Enlightenment of the 1600s, 1700s. It's just terrible.
4: Yeah.
3: Susan, thank you. Well said.

0: ABC is finally fighting back. You know, all the networks, it's like the big law firms, you know, they all kowtowed to Trump at first. And, oh, yes, Mr. President, oh, we'll do it. Here's $10 million. Oh, no problem. We'll fire George Stephanopoulos. Whatever. Well, now they're saying, screw that. And the mouse, Disney, has filed a lawsuit against the FCC. It was dropped, and it says, and I quote, acting through the Federal Communications Commission, the administration has waged a retaliatory campaign against ABC for a single reason. It disapproves of what ABC broadcasts. They go on to note that this is, you know, basically a clear violation. In fact, here it is. The retaliation against ABC is a signal to every media company in the country. Accommodate the administration's views of what news coverage should look like or pay the price. This is a clear violation of the First Amendment. This effort by Trump toady lickspittle Brendan Carr, who is the head of the FCC right now, to start, quote, enforcement proceedings. Now he's going after The View, too, for potential violations of the equal time rule. And, you know, back in April, they announced an investigation into Disney, ABC, and subsidiaries for possible violations of the Communication Act 1934. And that was done just hours, well, the next day, after Jimmy Kimmel made a joke about Melania Trump being an expectant widow, right? You know, hoping that Donald will die and she'll inherit all the money or something. I don't know. But, you know, it was one of those jokes that Kimmel later kind of explained, apologized. I'm not sure he apologized for it, but he pointed out that he did not mean it the way that they pretended he meant it. And they knew that he didn't mean it that way. I mean, this is just, you know, it's the outrage machine. Stephen Chung and these guys in the White House who are just, you know, feeding with just vile language. You know, going after this reporter, I think her name was Katie Holmes, yesterday from CNN, posting on the official response, you know, from this administration, saying, someday your children are going to find this post and discover what a horrible person you are. Words to that effect. It isn't verbatim, but you can find it. This is, you know, the first thing dictators always do, always, is go after the media. It's always one of the very first things they do. And they go after the media in two ways. They try to use law, regulation, and they try to break the media, typically by suing it or claiming that it's breaking the law so that individual media outlets can be brought under the control of oligarchs who, when dear leader, you know, spits on the ground and says, lick it up, they'll do it. Forgive the horrible image, but that's where the word lickspittle comes from. Back, you know, in the Middle Ages, this was how you could ingratiate yourself to the king. That is exactly what Brendan Carr is doing right now. It's awful, it's disgusting, it's wrong, and it's unconstitutional, in my opinion. Janet in Mineral, Washington. Hey, Janet, what's up?
1: The Tate brothers. And I'm referring to an article, June 6th, in the New Yorker, that documents how Tucker Carlson, Donald Jr., Elon Musk, and Charlie Kirk all had close relationships with these two, and how
0: these two professional rapists.
1: Yes, how sadistic they were. I mean, they branded the women, they choked them, they beat them. Incredibly manipulative, and I'm sure checked all the boxes for.
0: And they ran a rape academy, an online rape academy,
1: yes,
0: where they taught men how to
1: exactly.
0: rape women.
1: Yeah, they charged,
0: and,
1: you know.
0: Oh, and one of them, yeah. I think it was Andrew, is the dating mentor to Barron Trump.
1: Incredible.
0: Yeah.
1: Yeah. I just wanted to mention that.
0: Yeah. Well, thank you, Janet. It's something that needs to be mentioned more often. I appreciate that. You did your public service today. Mark in Signal Hill, California. Hey, Mark, what's up?
2: Well, along the lines of your morbidly rich term, we should have Benedict Rump and his reverse Midas touch turning everything into gold spray-painted crap. And then instead of saying the Israelis did this and the Israelis did that, it's Adolf Netanyahu or his... Zionist Nazis.
0: Yeah.
2: Should be the terms used, because, yeah, when you say Israeli, Israeli.
0: No, I get it. There's a lot of good people in Israel. You know, about half the country is actually progressive.
2: Yeah, and then you have the Vandal administration that's in Washington now.
0: Yeah, yeah.
2: He's calling even the grass under his wrestling mat is Vandal's fault.
0: Yeah.
2: He's the Vandal.
0: Yeah, I get. Yeah, he drove his car, the beast, this multi-ton thing over the reflecting pool and damaged it, and then now he's trying to get Jeanine Pirro to arrest somebody else. They just convened a special grand jury. It's crazy. Paula in Seattle. Hey, Paula, what's on your mind today?
3: You know, I'm always thinking about how the Democrats could message things better. But you know how you see those pictures of the White House and the destruction that's there? And it's just shocking because it's so iconic and we love it all. My thought, and I've sent an email to Schumer and Jeffries, that all they have to do is show the picture of that destruction. And it's a virtual picture of how he's destroyed our country.
0: Yeah.
3: It's just black and white.
0: Yeah.
3: And the caption says, who did this? Who's going to pay for this? And the rest of the things that Trump has broken. I mean, it's so vivid
0: and
3: what
0: obscene.
3: He has done. Exactly.
0: Yeah.
3: And I think it's just, it's such a virtual picture of what he's done. It's like, clears the nose on your face.
0: Yeah. Yeah.
3: So I sent that to Jeffries and Schumer.
0: Well, that's a great suggestion, Paula. Yeah. He is destroying this country. He's gutting our institutions. He's humiliating us around the world. He's breaking us financially. We just had the largest deficit for the month of July in the history of our republic. We've got now $40 trillion is our national debt. We're paying over $1 trillion, $1.1 trillion every year in interest on the debt. And all of that debt came about because of Reagan tax cuts, Bush tax cuts, Trump tax cuts, and George Bush's illegal wars. You add those things up together, and they come out to around $38 trillion.
3: And now you see what he's doing to the military. I mean, he's putting us, he's ruining the morale, and he has no idea what those guys are going through, what their families are going through, and he doesn't care.
0: Yeah, yeah.
3: I'm
0: looking at the Chiron on MSNBC right now. Somebody asked Trump about this long deployment on the USS Lincoln, and he said, "Well, they haven't been out there nearly long enough to complain."
3: Right. Yeah, no, he's very sick. So
0: this is the guy who didn't want to join the military during Vietnam. He had bone spurs, right?
3: Exactly.
0: He's
3: a very, very sick man.
0: He is. And that's the thing that just baffles me, Paula, is I guess if you live in the right-wing media bubble, if you watch Fox News and listen to right-wing hate radio, you just don't hear about what's actually happening. It's kind of an alternate universe. But, the people, I have so much respect for people like Kino, who was a Republican all his life. 50 years he was a Republican. And then, suddenly he realized who they were and what the Republican Party had become under Donald Trump and said, "That's it, I'm out of here." And go ahead.
3: My family was Eisenhower Republicans.
0: Yeah, mine too.
3: I mean, we lived in Denver, and his mother-in-law lived there, and he used to come visit. And he was, he was a great man, and he was honest and courageous and everything. But so at any rate, that's my idea for the day.
0: I love it. Thank you, Paula.

0: This is the Tom Hartman Program.
1: Defending America from the weapons of mass deception. I'll be right back with you. Vicki in Woodinville, Washington. Hey, Vicki, what's up?
2: I really enjoyed the summary of dark money that's being laundered so it can be used to go ahead and undermine our democracy.
1: Yeah. Sad,
2: so I wanted to elaborate on that by suggesting there's a wonderful book that talks about the history of this going on from the beginning of our country, started by what our forefathers put in the Constitution. Mm-hmm. It's called The Blind Spot, How Oligarchs Dominate Our Democracy by Professor Jeffrey Winters. Hmm. When I read this book, it changed my belief system. Really? I really thought that racism and poverty and people that were not educated properly and ignorance and all of that were the source of, you know, the weakness and the vulnerability of our democracy. Well, the source is how we were impoverished by the people that founded our Constitution and all the things that caused the divisiveness by people being impoverished by the oligarchs that continue to create the situation by the laws they put in place. And when the money's controlled, then the whole country's controlled, and they're all in this state of being needy and at each other's throats.
1: Yeah.
2: It's just amazing. So please check into that book so you can get more than the summary of what you talked about, how it's manifested, the whole history.
1: Thanks for the tip, Vicki. I just put the book in my cart, so I'll pick it up later today.
2: Oh, my God. Yeah. It's, yes.
1: Okay, Vicki, thank you. I appreciate it. Thank you very much. John in Minneapolis. Hey, John, what's on your mind today?
3: Our civil liberties are really being attacked, and we're having the same kind of infiltration of all kinds of groups here because they were involved in organizing against ICE when they were here, which they, you know, have the right to do. Everything was peaceful, and I have the right to confront them from a distance and with, you know, blow a whistle or whatever. And unfortunately, you know, they are spending money having, you know, infiltrators into such things as the Sunrise Movement, SEIU, AFL-CIO, American Federation of Teachers, Veterans for Peace, and the Green Pit Bicycle Repair Shop. I don't know what
1: really
3: goes on there. I've never heard of it.
1: They infiltrated a bicycle repair shop?
3: Yes. Apparently, it's a hotbed of terrorism. But the way that they define terrorism is that they have a memo, apparently one of Trump's memos, SPM number 7,
1: right,
3: which defines terrorism as anti-Christian, anti-capitalist, anti-American. You know, what defines what is anti-American? And frankly, I don't believe in an unbridled capitalism. So if that makes me an anti-capitalist, I fit into that category. And I think that a lot of people that call themselves Christian are the Antichrist. So I'm, you know, against some of their political views and what they think should be done. They're racists and bigots, as you already discussed, you know, with a lot of this. But this is a serious thing because you're old enough to remember Contelpro, what they did to Martin Luther King, the Black Panthers, all these different groups. And recently, when they had the Republican convention here, presidential convention, I think it was for George Bush, they infiltrated a group and actually egged them on to throw Molotov cocktails, you know.
1: I had the same experience, John.
4: I was in SDS at MSU, yes. And there was this one guy who was always yelling, hey, let's go out and bomb the ROTC building. And when we, you know, years later, when I think it was Brad Lang, it was one of the guys that, you know, that was with us, sued and got the Red Squad files, and he was a state cop.
3: Yep. And they get paid a lot of money to do that. I mean, we're talking ICE, Homeland Security, now gets more money than any other police agency, including the FBI, well, all kinds of organizations. And, you know, they targeted us. They cost this city $300 million. And that was one of the reasons why, is the people that were here legally, or they were undocumented but were in the process of getting a green card, you know, those businesses had closed. Or I know a lot of Somalis, and I worked with a lot of Somalis, a lot of them were afraid to leave their house.
4: Yep.
3: We raised tons of money for them. And, you know, Donald, for whatever reason, hates Somalis.
4: They're black skin. They have dark skin. That's why he hates them. It's that simple.
3: Yep.
4: It's just that simple.
3: And my congresswoman,
4: now he's going after Haitians,
3: we're
4: too.
3: I'm going to send her back there until the day I die. I mean, I love my congresswoman. I worked with her even before she was a congresswoman. She's a hard worker. Mm-hmm.
4: Who's that?
3: Ilhan Omar.
4: Oh! Yeah,
3: and we're going to send her back forever.
4: Oh, yeah, yeah. They want to strip her of her citizenship. Yeah, it's wild.
3: Yes. Anyway, that's all.
4: Yeah, well said, John. Well said. Thank you very much. That was a great rant. I appreciate it. Liz in Merced, California. Hey, Liz, what's on your mind today?
5: We need justice, economic justice. We need environmental justice. We need political justice. We need social justice. And we need actual legal justice. And that would be a great platform for Democrats. I think we really need, and that justice needs to take the form of clawing back the money. Mm-hmm. It needs to take the form of universal health care. We need to bring these criminals to account. We can't play softball. There's just no way we're going to rally the support we need unless we really commit to doing these things. This is just, that's what we need.
4: Yeah, no, I completely agree. And when Congressman Pocan was talking about the power of the subpoena and the power of the investigations, he didn't discuss the power of prosecutions. But, if we don't hold these people accountable, we're just going to see this over and over again in American history.
5: Precisely.
4: Renee in Sheridan, Oregon. Hey, Renee, what's on your mind today?
6: We need to bring this man to justice, Trump, and all his cronies, and put him in jail. They need to go to prison just like I would go to prison, or you would go to prison if you committed the same crimes. And none of this soft prison stuff like he's done with this Jillian Maxwell. Hard time. Oregon State Penitentiary. Put him in prison. Yeah. That's where I'm coming from, and I think this needs to be said out there in the media all the time.
4: I get it, and I don't disagree. Renee, thank you. You said it very, very well. Ed in Portland. Hey, Ed, what's on your mind today?
7: Trump thinks he can re-engineer our catapult and arresting gear on our aircraft carriers.
4: Yeah.
7: He should instead focus on something he's more qualified to talk about, which is the toilets.
4: Yes. Well, he does speak about those a lot, you know, and the showers. Yeah.
7: He is more of an expert on toilets than he is on how airplanes work. But,
4: yeah, for sure.
7: On a more serious note, I'm just going to go way off into land, and you can take it where you want to go. Last week, this guy who murdered the CEO of UnitedHealthcare.
4: Yeah, Luigi Mangiani.
7: Yeah. So he pled guilty to federal charges.
4: Of stalking.
7: He got to get out of the state charges, because now it's double jeopardy, because he's already been convicted. And everybody's doing this head scratch about why. So I'd like to float out there. We all know federal crimes can be pardoned for a fee.
4: Oh, that's interesting. And I don't think his family is that wealthy. I mean, Trump doesn't pardon people unless you give him at least a couple of million dollars.
7: He has his own fundraising going on for his legal defense, which he no longer needs.
4: Oh, yeah. That's interesting. Well, you know, that makes a certain amount of sense. I mean, you know, given that Trump is selling pardons and has been, you know, was during his first term. In fact, Rudy Giuliani bragged about it, said they were $2 million apiece, and he was splitting the money with Trump. So, yeah, it makes a hell of a lot of sense. Ed, thank you. I hadn't even thought of that. That's brilliant. Thank you. Hey, Tom Hartman here. Just wanted to give you a heads up that Sue, who works on our newsletter, has just been doing an extraordinary job. We have an absolutely free newsletter. You can subscribe to it over at tomhartman.com. And every day she puts together what we call Sue's Daily Stack. It's literally a link to every story I have referenced on the air in the program. And you know, she compiles these throughout the program and then gets the newsletter together, and it goes out an hour or two after the show is off the air. And it's just absolutely extraordinary and something I think you'll find really useful. No charge for that. So we're trying to get the word out. There's so many ways to communicate these messages. So just check it out at tomhartman.com.

0: Chris in Rantoul. Is it Rantoul, Illinois?
1: It is Rantoul, Illinois.
0: Cool. What's up, Chris?
1: I think the ballroom is not really the point, what's above ground. I think the point is what's below ground, the bunker.
0: Right.
1: The operations center, that's going to be tens of thousands of square feet, could accommodate hundreds of personnel for months.
0: Right, the Fuhrer bunker.
1: The Fuhrer bunker. And I think that's what it's really for, and I really think that that's potentially what could happen. I'm not going to say that it will. I don't want to start a conspiracy theory, but to speculate, I just want to ask a few pertinent questions, like, why do you need a bunker? What is not provided by the bunker under the White House itself?
0: Right. Yeah, that's a good question. I don't know the answer to that, but there is speculation that Trump is planning a military coup or a coup of some kind, and he feels like he's going to have to defend himself. I mean, he's walling off Lafayette Park right across the street from the White House. He's put up more security barriers around the White House itself. You know, he wants to have a drone platform. I mean, this may well not be preparation for this election. This may well be preparation for 2028, for the presidential election.
1: Oh, I totally agree. I think in a couple of years from now, he's going to have some bogus grounds to declare a national emergency where he has to retain the White House.
0: Or hand it to his son or to J.D., yeah.
1: Yeah, yeah, his handpicked successor.
0: Yeah.
1: And this is meant to defend from the public. Mm-hmm. He talks about the ballroom being able to withstand drone attacks. You know, drones don't come from overseas. They're not capable of flying hundreds and thousands of miles. So, unless you're talking about Ukrainian drones, maybe, but nobody's going to attack the White House from overseas. He's talking about defending from domestic drones. He's talking about having to defend from the American public.
0: Yep.
1: And that's what I think is the greatest indication. That
0: I
1: and the transformation of the... And that and the transformation of the military into some personally loyal organization rather than the nonpartisan military that we've all had for most of 250 years.
0: Correct. Yeah, so, and the judiciary as well. And the Justice Department. I mean, he's gone department by department and fired literally tens of thousands, arguably hundreds of thousands, but in the critical departments, tens of thousands of people. You've had over 10,000 people leave the Justice Department. You've got lawyers leaving. You've got people leaving the FBI. You've got people who are being fired out of the military. And who is he firing? Mostly people of color and women and anybody who has ever identified with the Democratic Party or said anything negative about any Republican anywhere on social media. And this is their way of making sure that they've got everything in place to stage, if needed, a military coup, in my humble opinion.
1: I totally agree with you, Tom. And I think that the enlargement of ICE and its philosophy.
0: That's foundational to it.
1: Yeah, that's your brown shirts.
0: Yep. Absolutely.
1: I think we could be in for a very wild ride in the next couple of years.
0: I agree. And that's also why he's deploying National Guard. And he's got this rapid reaction force where they've selected from each National Guard in each state 500 hand-picked, hardcore, right-wing, gung-ho National Guard members who are put on more or less permanent duty as part of this rapid reaction force to deal with insurrections in America. And I think we're all increasingly realizing what that means. I mean, you have people in the Broadview 8, I think it was, who got like 40, 50 years in prison. One guy, 40 years in prison for carrying a box of left-wing literature from one house to another. They're preparing for something very, very evil. My hope is that the elections will be so overwhelming that the Democrats will be able to blow this up and stop it over the next 2 years. But my fear is that the scenario that you and I are talking about here, Chris, could come to pass. It certainly has in other countries. And having come to pass in other countries, particularly Russia most recently, I think that's one of the reasons why every 2 weeks Donald Trump is getting instructions in his hour-long conversations with Vladimir Putin. I think that's one of the reasons why Kash Patel is going over to Moscow in October. I think that's one of the reasons why one of the chief people involved in the construction of the ballroom is going to Moscow in the next couple of weeks. There's something really, really, really evil going on here, I think. This is speculation on my part. I want to make that very clear. I'm not playing Alex Jones here, but you start looking at all the things that are happening from his proclaiming that anyone who disagrees with his opinions about the American standards for marriage or religion are now terrorists, to actually going after protesters and now equipping ICE with shock gloves that don't leave scars so there's no evidence of the damage. On and on it goes. I mean, we are looking at a full-blown fascist state if these guys succeed, in my opinion. This is fascinating. This is absolutely fascinating. Travis Getty's writing over at rawstory.com. Historic. A data guru finds Trump is tanking Republicans in a slew of ex-Confederate states. CNN's Harry Enten laid this out on TV. He said, so three southern states, three former Confederate states, and you see that Democrats are leading in all of them. Polls found, now I'm quoting Travis Geddes, polls found John Ossoff up 13 points in Georgia, former Governor Roy Cooper up 9 points in North Carolina, and James Tallarico holding a 2-point lead in Texas. And what's driving this? Who's making the shift? It turns out it is white college-educated voters moving away from the Republican Party. In Texas, Trump had a 31-point advantage among white college-educated voters. And now

0: portion of the electorate. And they are in droves, even in the Deep South, even where it's, hey, he hates black people, I hate black people, so we're all going to go, you know, we're all going to vote for Trump because we all hate black. Even among those people, they're saying, enough. This guy is nuts. He's ruining our country, probably because Vladimir Putin told him to or taught him how, but he is ruining our country. He's ripping us off. Him and his crime family are now making billions off the presidency, and it's wrong. It's got to end.
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0: there. From Pacifica Radio in Los Angeles, this is the Bradcast, as heard on KPFK 90.7 FM in LA and on dozens of other fine affiliate stations on both the public airwaves and the internet around the country and the world, blanketing planet Earth. I'm Brad Friedman, your friendly investigative blogger, journalist, troublemaker, muckraker, an all-around swell fellow, says me from bradblog.com. Thank you very much for joining us for another thrilling edition of the Bradcast. All right, the big news today, of course, is that Prince Harry and Meghan and the kids are moving back to the UK. So we will spend the next hour digging into every single detail of that story. We will leave no stone unturned. No, actually, we're not even going to spend a second on it, are we? I've already spent too much time on it as
1: is. Yes, this is true. Talking about the really important things.
0: Yeah, yeah. But the other big news of the day, which may or may not be as important, is that the national debt, for the first time in U.S. history, as we gave you a heads up about last week, has now officially reached $40 trillion. And as I say, it may or may not be more noteworthy than Harry and Meghan. We will find out when we are joined momentarily by former Biden White House economic advisor Bobby Kogan, who will hopefully answer the question, should progressives actually care about any of it? Also, Desi Doyen. What's your name again?
1: Desi Doyen.
0: Yes.
1: With our Green News Report.
0: Yes. How did you know?
1: Which will be awesome.
0: That'll be coming up later on this hour. We'll see how awesome it will be. But first,

0: A few very quick election-related matters for you today on the heels of recent primary elections this week in Florida and last week in Minnesota. First, on the heels of Donald Trump's nonstop efforts to block absentee balloting for you, as the New York Times confirmed this week, President Trump voted by mail ahead of Florida's Republican primary on Tuesday. According to the White House, participating for at least the third time in a practice that he has railed against for years and has equated to cheating. Mr. Trump voted by mail in Palm Beach County in 2020. He did so again earlier this year in the special election between Democrat Emily Gregory and Republican Joe Maples to represent the district where Mar-a-Lago is in the Florida State House. You may recall that race as the Democrat won bigly for the first time in decades for some reason. Olivia Wales, White House spokesperson, confirmed that Mr. Trump voted by mail in this week's primary, saying the quote, "This is a non-story." As everyone knows, she said, the president is a resident of Palm Beach and participates in Florida elections, but he obviously primarily lives at the White House in Washington, D.C., she said. Okay, then, I see. So it's more convenient for him to vote from there with a mail-in ballot. Noted. Even though he gets, by the way, free flights back and forth from D.C. to Florida whenever he wants, but okay, noted. By all means, let's make sure voting stays convenient for him, if not for you. Trump has continued to push for Republicans in Congress to pass legislation ahead of the midterms that would make mail-in voting significantly more difficult for everybody else. During his State of the Union address, Trump earlier this year, Trump falsely claimed that, quote, cheating is rampant in our elections and called for, quote, no more crooked mail-in ballots. Well, I guess his aren't crooked at all. But by the way, states that vote entirely by mail, well, they also see little, if any, fraud. Speaking of vote by mail and Trump's endless efforts to unconstitutionally federalize elections and election law and misuse voter rolls along the way, on Monday this week, the U.S. District Court for the District of Minnesota became the 23rd court to dismiss the Justice Department's lawsuit demanding unlawful disclosure of private voter information to the federal government. The Trump administration has sued 30 states and Washington, D.C. for unredacted voter lists containing private voter data. Federal courts in Arizona, California, Colorado, Connecticut, Illinois, Kentucky, Maine, Maryland, Massachusetts, Michigan, Nevada, New Hampshire, New Jersey, New Mexico, New York, Oregon, Pennsylvania, Rhode Island, Virginia, West Virginia, Wisconsin, and Washington, D.C. have also previously dismissed those DOJ cases demanding private voter data. The cases where Trump's DOJ has won their lawsuit are, that's right, nowhere, zero. He is 0-23 at this point in those cases. In October last year, the League of Women Voters of Minnesota, Common Cause, and two Minnesota voters filed a motion to intervene in this case against the state. And they enjoyed a victory lap after the ruling. Amy Perna, the executive director of the League of Women Voters of Minnesota, said, quote, "This ruling affirms that protecting voters' personal information is a critical part of protecting our democracy. Minnesotans," she said, "should be able to register and vote knowing that their sensitive personal data will be safeguarded. And the League remains committed to defending the freedom to vote and voters' privacy." By the way, those 23 of 30 so far losses for the federal government in court, well, you paid for all of those losses. Just in case Republicans, in the wake of a $40 trillion debt, decide to start blustering again about government waste, fraud, and abuse. Oh, I know where you could find some. And speaking of both elections and election fraud and Minnesota, which held its statewide primary elections just over a week ago, including for a new governor there, where on the Republican side, Donald Trump endorsed Well, his endorsement for the pillow guy and the election conspiracy guy, Mike Lindell, crashed and burned, with Lindell losing to Minnesota House Speaker Lisa DeMuth for the GOP nomination. She will run this November against Democratic Senator Amy Klobuchar to become the new governor in Minnesota. You may recall that Lindell, however, was having a difficult time accepting the apparent news that he had lost on election night, or at least accepting AP's call that he had lost to DeMuth, who appears to have defeated Lindell by a healthy 11 points. And at the time, on the day after the election, we advised Mike Lindell to, hey, demand a recount, a hand recount, even though he claims to be broke. It would only cost him about, I don't know, $1 million or less. Well, guess what? As NBC News reported last night, Mike Lindell, a fierce Trump ally and the founder of MyPillow, says he's willing to foot the bill for a full recount in Minnesota's GOP primary for governor. In a brief phone call with NBC News on Wednesday, Lindell said that he had hired his own team to begin investigating the August 11 Republican primary. The Secretary of State's General Counsel, Lauren Bethke, informed Lindell in a letter on Tuesday that a full hand recount and hand audit would cost about $825,000. Lindell, who has repeatedly debunked claims that voting machines rigged the 2020 election, told NBC that he expects the overall amount to reach upwards of $1 million. $1 million! Because of additional actions, including hiring his own team to investigate the race, a cost that he said he is prepared to pay. Of course, we're always happy to see public hand counts of ballots, especially in very close races, or in this case, even in not close races. Here, the candidate must be willing to pay for that count. In Minnesota, I think it's you get a free recount if it's within less than a quarter of a percent or less. But you can have one if you're willing to pay for it otherwise, so that the public can know for certain who actually won or lost. Sounds fine by me. Lindell, who has had to pay settlements with Dominion Voting, which sued him in a $1.3 billion lawsuit for defamation after the 2020 election, and is still fighting an order to pay Smartmatic, another voting machine vendor. He explained his reasoning for seeking a hand count in Minnesota this way on Wednesday, citing major anomalies and deviations on election night.
1: Hello, everyone. Mike Lindell here. For 6 years, I've been fighting to secure our elections, and today I'm announcing the largest privately funded recount audit in U.S. history. As you know, my primary race for Minnesota governor had major deviations and anomalies on election night. Well, we've now analyzed the election night reporting from the August 11th Minnesota governor's primary, and what we found demands answers. During that election, reported vote totals actually went backwards 55 different times across 25 of Minnesota's 87 counties. In one county alone, the report identified six separate updates where the reported vote totals went down. Think about that. When does a vote total actually go backwards? Well, you look at this. As vote totals were also being reported, all seven candidates' numbers in the Republican governor's race moved almost perfectly in sync, 99.79%, which is impossible without the use of an algorithm. Seven different candidates, votes coming in from different counties all over the state, and yet their numbers moved almost in lockstep with no spikes and no dumps ever. Why? I'll tell you why. Electronic voting machines. We have to hand count the paper ballots.
0: So, okay, Mike Lindell there talking about why he wants this this hand count. I'm not entirely sure what he's talking about regarding vote counts moving backwards, but I look forward to finding out what that means. He says, by the way, this is the largest privately funded recount in U.S. history. I'm not sure about that. I think the Green Party, after the 2016 election, asked for and raised money, more than $1 million, for recounts in several states, or attempted recounts in several states. I think Dennis Kucinich raised more money than that to pay for hand counting in New Hampshire back in, was it 2008, I believe it was. In any event, he goes on to talk about getting rid of the voting machines in that clip, citing more than 100 other countries who have done so. I don't know that he's right about that either, but what he's likely talking about is a ban on touchscreen voting systems in some countries, which are not used anywhere in the great state of Minnesota, to my knowledge, other than perhaps to meet HAVA's requirement for disabled voters who choose to use an assistive device. By and large, they use hand-marked paper ballots across the entire state of Minnesota, although those are scanned by optical scan computers, which are either right or wrong. We don't know if they are until there's some form of an audit, or in this case, what Lindell wants, a hand recount. So his talk about this hand count somehow getting rid of voting machines once and for all, well, that seems a little bit misplaced, if you ask me, though he does, you know, talk about his interest in returning to hand counting. I don't know when, if ever, Minnesota actually had hand counting, but that's a different deal altogether. It's separate from how people cast votes, which is what is generally understood when we're talking about voting machines. They don't use voting machines, by and large, across the entire state. They hand mark their paper ballots. He also claimed falsely that the in the rest of that clip, that the Democratic nominee for governor, Senator Amy Klobuchar, has previously called for hand counting paper ballots. I believe she may have supported legislation that mandated hand marked paper ballots. I'm not aware of her ever calling for hand-counted paper ballots versus optically scanned, hand-marked paper ballots. I have no idea, as I said, what those anomalies he's mentioning are all about, with vote totals moving backwards or moving in sync that can only be the result of an algorithm. Okay. The votes in Minnesota are counted in a whole bunch of different jurisdictions all at once. So for them all to be somehow networked together and working in tandem under some algorithm, well, we will see. Great. Let's find out. A hand count of all the votes in Minnesota in the Republican governor's primary should, I would think, clear all of that up, right? I look forward to it. I also look forward to, if they don't clear it up, Mike Lindell going on about how Tim Walz has come in and personally changed the ballots or something. But we will see. There should be evidence of that if that actually happened. So I do look forward to that count.
2: I mean, that is the principle, basically. So, you know, you want both the public and the losing candidate and their voters to accept that the candidate actually did lose. And this is a great way to do it.
0: Works,
2: so do it.
0: Works great by or that they actually won. If we find out that Mike Lindell won, that would be great as well. So publicly overseeable democracy is what we have been about for more than 20 years. I know that Lindell likes to say he's been at it for 6 years. Well, I've been at it for 20-something, Mike. And great. Let's count the ballots. Beyond that, Lindell, who had Trump's endorsement in the primary, which doesn't seem to have done him much good, faced multiple lawsuits from voting machine companies over his defamatory false claims after the 2020 election. I mentioned he received a settlement with Dominion Voting after the company was purchased by a Trump loyalist and it was renamed Liberty Voting. A federal judge, meanwhile, has ordered him to pay Smartmatic, a separate vendor, more than $56,000 after it sued him for defamation. And after Lindell refused to pay that fine, the judge added a daily fine of $500, which is still increasing each and every day, and now apparently amounts to even more than the initial sanctions. Smartmatic systems, by the way, are not used at all in Minnesota now or in 2020. Neither were they used in any state in the entire United States in 2020, other than right here in Los Angeles County, which I don't even think Donald Trump claims was stolen from him. But that legal matter and that money that he is that he owes to Smartmatic, that is apparently still ongoing and costing Lindell, who claims to be near bankruptcy, as he is now asking donors to contribute to his $1 million recount effort. We wish Mr. Lindell the best of luck. We will look forward to following his hand recount so that Minnesota voters can know for certain who won this year's Republican gubernatorial nomination. Okay, quick break and a quick left turn or a right turn, I don't know. Former White House economist Bobby Kogan joins us to explain why we should care about the U.S. topping $40 trillion in national debt this week for the first time in U.S. history. And thereafter, Desi Doyen with our latest Green News Report. I'm Brad Friedman, and this is The Bradcast. 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

0: What price exactly do we pay for the national debt? Welcome back to the Bradcast. Brad Friedman from Bradblog.com. As we mentioned in a heads up, just last week when we were covering Elon Musk and the Doge Bros and how they ripped off the nation, the U.S. national debt this week topped $40 trillion for the first time in history, according to the U.S. Treasury Department, on the heels of the government's deficit spending doubling over the past decade, essentially since Donald Trump took office for the first time after 2016. The milestone marks years of government deficit spending that grew under both Presidents Trump and Joe Biden for good reasons and or bad. During his first term, for example, Trump approved $8.5 trillion worth of new debt, a lot of it on COVID-19 relief spending, while Biden approved about half as much, if still a noteworthy $4.3 trillion worth of debt, according to the bipartisan, theoretically centrist Committee for a Responsible Federal Budget. Adding to the national debt, of course, and frankly, not focused on enough in the mainstream media coverage that I have been reading today, are the massive tax cuts made by Donald Trump during his two terms of office, and by George W. Bush at the beginning of the century, both serving to decrease revenue to the federal government, even as both Republicans, while claiming to be fiscal hawks, increased deficit spending by the government, with Republicans all the while, at least when they weren't in the White House, complaining about deficit spending by the government. In fiscal year 2026 alone, which started last October, another nearly $2 trillion has already been added to the national debt in Trump's second term, thanks in part to his massive tax cuts and a big chunk of new government spending dedicated to tariff refunds, money given back after Trump's tariffs were found to be unlawful by the Supreme Court, totaling about $100 billion so far, that according to the Bipartisan Policy Center. Then, of course, let's not forget the massive spending on Trump's immigration and ICE programs, and, of course, his huge Pentagon spending and a new war which hasn't yet been paid for. Quote, for perspective, said Maya McGuinness, president of the Committee for a Responsible Federal Budget, in a statement, quote, it took nearly 200 years for America's gross debt to reach $1 trillion for the first time in 1981. The other $39 trillion has happened just since then. She adds, $40 trillion of debt doesn't exist solely on the government's ledgers. It is felt throughout the economy and finds its way to the pocketbooks of people one way or another. The more we borrow, she said, the more we exacerbate inflation, squeeze out other priorities in the budget, and leave ourselves vulnerable to emergencies at home and turmoil abroad. And yet, as we've discussed over the years on this program, focusing on the national debt itself can be somewhat misleading. Republicans often cite it, again, generally when they are not in control of the White House, as a reason to make massive cuts to social programs, even as those cuts rarely make a dent in the overall debt and can even increase it for various reasons. Democrats, on the other hand, will cite the need for increased government spending to stimulate the economy itself, particularly during times of fiscal crisis, like, say, after a Republican president helps crash the economy, like the Great Recession on the heels of George W. Bush's mortgage crisis or Donald Trump's mismanagement of the COVID pandemic. But of course, I'm no expert in these matters, even if our guest joining us momentarily absolutely is. As a recent report from the Liberal Center for American Progress, or CAP, finds, amid a growing debate over the nation's fiscal outlook, the country's ever-rising debt could raise borrowing costs, reduce wage growth, worsen housing affordability, and leave average worker wages roughly $4,200 lower than they otherwise would have been by 2055. Quote, the fiscal outlook has deteriorated significantly over the past decade, said Bobby Kogan, senior director of federal budget policy at CAP, and co-author with longtime Joe Biden economic advisor Jared Bernstein of CAP's new analysis. And even doves like me, Kogan warned, should at the very least be willing to re-examine their priors a little bit as the underlying situation has changed. Course correction, he explains, is significantly more difficult now than it was even a decade ago. Joining us now is our friend Bobby Kogan, co-author of the report at the Center for American Progress, where he is senior federal budget policy director. Prior to that, he served in the Biden White House as advisor to the director of the Office of Management and Budget. And prior to that, as the chief mathematician and head of budget analysis for the U.S. Senate Budget Committee under both Senators Patty Murray and Bernie Sanders. Oh, Bobby Kogan, welcome back to the broadcast, sir.
1: Yeah, thanks so much for having me back on.
0: Always delighted to have you back, especially on a day like this. So I've got a little less time than I might have liked for this topic, so I'm going to sort of try to cut straight to the chase here. For years, Bobby, progressives have argued. We've had, for example, you know, progressive Stephanie Kelton, progressive economist on the show, detailing what she describes as the modern monetary theory, basically arguing that debt doesn't actually matter, that what matters is the debt in comparison to the gross national product ratio, if I understand it correctly. As noted, I'm not an expert. Feel free to explain these ideas to me like I'm in kindergarten. But is this $40 trillion landmark making headlines everywhere today? Is it actually something to worry about? Because your report with Mr. Bernstein over at CAP seems to argue that it actually is.
1: I'd say that the level of debt doesn't matter at all. People are focused on this one because it's a big round number. But I don't think the level is what matters. I think what matters is that the ratio of debt to GDP is on its way up indefinitely. I don't even care if it's, you know, stabilized at a particularly high level. The problem is that we're on an unstable trajectory with no end in sight, and that Congress keeps making it worse and worse and worse. They see a bad situation that's already been on an upward trajectory, and then they said, let's do more tax cuts, and let's do more, and let's do more, and let's do more. And that is something that we can't keep doing.
0: So the debt to GDP ratio is, in fact, expanding now, as I understand it. And that's why this has become so much of a concern. Is that why course correction on this now is more difficult than it was a decade ago?
1: Well, it's actually been expanding. And we've actually been on a bad track since the Bush tax cuts. Since 2001, we've been on a bad trajectory. Mm-hmm. But there are reasons. So there are people who have been sounding the alarm since then. Jared and I, who co-wrote the report, were both people who are a lot more, we're both doves, and we're people who are a lot more dovish on that question of how big a deal it was. And part of our argument was, at the time, you'd say, well, this is unsustainable in the long run. But we'd say, when it comes time to do something about it, mm-hmm. We can do it relatively easily. The issue is that part of it is no longer true. And there are two reasons for it. Number one, the kind of upward pressure on the debt, it's known as the fiscal gap, but like what it would take to course correct has just gotten a lot bigger. It was big enough with the Bush tax cuts, but now with the Trump tax cuts on top of that, it is just really large. And the way that I would put it is, if you took someone like me and you put them in the room with people at the Center of the Committee for Responsible Federal Budget, put me in the room with people at AEI, you put me in a room with a whole bunch of people who all do this from different walks of life and different priors, mm-hmm. We'd be able to walk out of there pretty quickly under the old fiscal gap numbers. And in these new ones, it's pretty difficult. So that's number one. And then number two, behind all of these long-term projections was always the assumption that interest rates were going to go back up. Following the Great Recession, interest rates tanked. And they stayed low, and they continued to stay low, and they continued to stay low. Everyone kept on assuming they'd go back up and up and up, and they continued to stay low. And not only were they low in 2016 and 2017, they were low even in 2019 when we were running, if anything, above full employment. But now they've finally gone back up. Mm. And now that they're up, the cost of financing our debt is quite literally more expensive. It makes stabilization more difficult. So it was no longer a theory. People would look at it, people like me, people like Jared would look at it and say, well, rates will probably go back up at some point, but who knows if they'll go up even, half as much as people are thinking, who knows? Well, now we know rates are back up, and if anything, they might be going higher and higher and higher. So you put those together, it is just a lot tougher than it used to be. And the underlying issue behind all this is that we did two, well, more than two, but we did two massive tax cuts.
0: Right. And would simply restoring those tax cuts, would that essentially return the debt to GDP ratio to manageable levels at this point, or have or not without lowering of the interest rates?
1: No, that would do it. If you just turned them off right now, I mean, it wouldn't lower our current trajectory from where it is, immediately. But instead of being on track, debt to GDP would start declining every year instead of continuing to go up every single year. So that would immediately put us on a sustainable path. Congress doesn't want to do that because there would be a lot of, large tax increases. But if you just never done them, if you undid them t tomorrow, that would solve it all.
0: You say Congress doesn't want to do that. They don't want to restore these taxes. Is it fair to say Republicans don't want to do that, but that Democrats would? Or is it something that the Democrats are also shying away from? Nobody wants to be the party who raises taxes, I guess. Although most of these tax cuts were on, wildly profitable corporations and wildly wealthy millionaires and billionaires. So is it fair to say Congress doesn't want to do it, or is it the fact that Republicans don't want to do it?
1: Well, Republicans don't want to undo any of them. I think some Democrats want to do un undo all of them. Some want to only do some undo some of them. One thing that I think we should look at as kind of an instructive lesson for us is the original round of Bush tax cuts lasted only 10 years. There's a reason for that. It's because it went through budget reconciliation, which couldn't do long-term deficits, so they made them temporary. But so these original round of Bush tax cuts passed in 2001 only ran through 2010. That was when Obama was president. And what did he do in 2010? He didn't let them all. Now, in 2010, the unemployment rate was like 9%. The idea of doing and the idea of doing an immediate 2% of GDP fiscal consolidation was crazy. So Obama temporarily extended like almost all of them for 2 years. We let the estate tax kind of get taken care of right then, but all the rest of them got extended for 2 years. In comes 2022. This is post-election, so he's already won re-election, and a deal is made to extend about 85% of the Bush tax cuts. They quote unquote let the Bush tax cuts for the rich expire and kept all the stuff for people making roughly under 250K at the time or whatever. It's not really true mechanically because of how marginal tax brackets work, and so actually the top 1% still did better than people in the bottom 80% in terms of percent change of after tax income. But even then, post-election, I mean, the unemployment rate was still high. Almost everyone voted to keep 85% of them. So what I would say is we have a problem where Republicans start tax cuts and then Democrats don't turn them off.
0: Well, they
1: Democrats
0: don't.
1: wouldn't have done them in the first place. They just don't turn them off.
0: Well, they don't turn them off because the Democrats come to power after the Republicans crashed the economy. In the case
1: Correct.
0: of,
1: yeah, correct.
0: and so nobody wants to, raise taxes, during a great recession. The other danger, of course, as you note, is that in your report, is that Republicans use these sort of landmark numbers. Oh, $40 trillion debt. They use it as an excuse to massively slash social programs like Medicaid. Setting aside, Bobby, both the political and really the moral questions about doing that, does cutting social programs like Medicaid and food stamps, etc., does that actually decrease the national debt over the long term, as Republicans seem to argue whenever they have the opportunity?
1: It depends on the social program. I think the broad answer is yes. When you cut it, there's some feedback, right? So, like, for instance, CBO believes that giving Medicaid to children pays for half of itself because of long-term benefits for it, but it's still only paying for half of itself. So if they, you know, if Republicans got rid of Medicaid for children, which actually they did, they cut Medicaid, they cut a bunch of kids off of Medicaid just recently.
0: Right.
1: If you were to look at the savings that they think they get from it, they'd only get like half as much when you kind of account for all that. But it's still real savings because they're taking away aid from people. And I just say, you know, we have to make the moral case here. We have to make the moral case. I don't think it is okay to cut taxes for the rich and then balance that in the backs of like children. Like, I just think that that's immoral. And it doesn't even matter if that would work out mathematically. It's just an immoral thing to do. We'll fight him on it every single inch of the way.
0: You write in your report, quote, progressives should care about stabilizing the debt ratio because of the very real risk of overreaction by either markets or Congress. While there is no risk that the U.S. will be unable to pay its creditors short of deliberate sabotage by Congress and their refusal to raise the debt limit, there is a risk that the current unsustainable fiscal outlook leads investors who buy U.S. debt to demand extra compensation to hold that debt. Okay, great. But isn't there another risk that reports like yours, Bobby, will serve as ammunition to block progressive spending initiatives if Democrats ever return to power, like Medicare for All or, you know, another universal coverage plan or something that might cost a bunch of money in the short term? But ultimately, as the Yale School of Public Health found last week regarding universal health coverage, it would actually save about $1 trillion, not to mention, you know, hundreds of thousands of lives, but never mind that. It would save trillions of dollars. You know, I'm concerned. Do Republicans turn around and say, well, as the liberal American Center for American Progress said, we can't afford this sort of thing?
1: I think we can afford it, right? I just say as explicitly as possible, there's a ton of revenue out there and we should use that revenue. There's tons and tons and tons. We have cut taxes on the rich so much. There's a bevy of tax increases that we can do to raise revenue from profitable corporations and the richest Americans. I don't think we're going to have the problem of not being able to come up with ideas. We just need the courage to be willing to do it. If we want to do it, we should do it the way the rest of the world does it. The way that Europe does it is they tax people and then they provide benefits. And like, we should do the same thing. We have the power to make America much better than it is by helping people meet their basic needs and maybe even going beyond basic needs by helping people live good, successful, fruitful lives. We have the power to do that, and we should do it. It just requires being willing to actually fund it.
0: That's a crazy idea. Bobby, relatedly, Obama National Security Advisor Ben Rhodes was on MS Now last night, noting how the world, including allies like Canada and UK, as well as competitors like China, are kind of simply moving on without the U.S. at this point, which has become untrustworthy on pretty much every level during the second Trump administration, on trade, on new technology like EVs and even AI, health research. They're all just, you know, making their own deals and going on without the U.S., can't rely on the U.S., and that noted Rhodes, could lead to another serious problem when it comes to financing our national debt. Let me play this and get your thoughts on it, Bobby.
2: And so part of what is happening, and I think it's hard for Americans to fully grasp the full breadth of this, is the rest of the world is kind of moving on. At the end of the day, what could be put at risk, too, is the dollar as a reserve currency of the world, the fact that transactions have to flow through the dollar. That is what makes it possible for the United States to sustain the trillions of dollars in debt that Donald Trump is also adding to. The more the United States is not the central geopolitical player, the more that arrangement starts to get a little wobbly. And then it becomes even harder for the United States to sustain our deficits and for us to sustain, frankly, our standard of living in this country.
0: So is that yet another reason to worry about increased debt during this particular decade, Bobby Kogan?
1: Yeah, I mean, he's absolutely right. We benefit from being the, I mean, there are downsides, but in aggregate, we benefit enormously from being the world reserve currency. And one of the thing that that allows us to, one of the things that that allows us to do is issue more debt than we otherwise would be able to do. We are able to run higher deficits than we otherwise would be able to do. That's a good thing, and we can use that to our advantage, particularly during recessions. All of that is phenomenal, and it would be, I mean, it'd be a disaster if we lost that. You heard the vice president the other day saying that he didn't want that anymore because of, you know, his thoughts on the impacts in manufacturing.
0: Well, he didn't want what? He doesn't want the dollar to be the reserve currency?
1: Yeah, that's right.
0: Really? That's what he said?
1: Yeah. Yeah. He, anyway,
0: Jesus.
1: I mean,
0: okay.
1: He has a lot of thoughts.
0: yeah. Okay, I'm sorry. That just threw me for a loop. Please continue. I can't believe
1: it. No,
0: it's
1: not a problem. Yeah. He has a lot of thoughts about a lot of things. And some of them are pretty strange. Ben was totally right about what he was saying. There are a whole bunch of ways in which the United States is not seen as trustworthy or not a good ally. And this has enormous effects kind of rippling throughout all different sorts of things that we do. That's true for our trade. That's true for our military alliances. And that is true, to the extent that people start being worried. I mean, there's a large question going on right now about why interest rates are going up. And I think the answer is probably a bunch of different reasons going on. But to the extent that people are pricing in risk because they don't really trust the stability of the United States government in kind of terms in a bunch of different ways, that is bad for all of us. It is bad for all of us. It raises costs just on all of us in general, right? It raises the cost of financing anything and everything. That makes capital more difficult to flow. It makes it so that there's going to be more less small business formation. It makes it so all of them, you know, it's going to be more expensive for them to do investment. It's just kind of worse all around for everyone when people are worried about the U.S. kind of being stable in the way that it has been traditionally.
0: Yeah. In the meantime, with Republicans controlling the White House for the next couple of years at least, do you see any workable proposals from them to actually lower the debt ratio in any meaningful way beyond simply moving to slash more social spending? In other words, do they actually take any of this seriously as you see it, or is concern about the debt just something that they opportunistically pretend to be worried about whenever a Democrat is in the White House?
1: I think it depends on the member. For some, I think it's opportunistic. For others, they've drunk their own Kool-Aid and they've become convinced that the tax cuts pay for themselves. That's obviously wrong, but I think some of them have really drunk the Kool-Aid. And for others, I think they do care, but they clearly, their revealed preferences show that they care more about tax cuts. They care more about tax cuts than they do about debt. You saw some members like David Schweikert actually struggling internally, but then still voting for it. You could mm-hmm. see that. You could see from the requests that they would make of CBO and the statements that they made publicly, they really did bother them, but they voted for it anyway. And I don't know what to say. Even if in the best case scenario you sort of care but not enough, then that shows that you care more about tax cuts than anything else. And so from that standpoint, no, they are not going to do anything about this. The only thing that they're going to propose is enormous cuts to the social safety net that will destroy some of the things that actually make America very good, right? The things that are actually good are that we give healthcare to the poorest Americans, that we help newborns have enough food and pregnant moms have enough food, that we help people with their housing. That's the stuff that is actually good. And when I think about what our government does that I'm actually proud about, that's the sort of stuff that they want to cut.
0: If along those lines, if Democrats take control of Congress this November and then eventually the White House after 2028, what is the right way out of this mess, Bobby Kogan, if you were put in charge? And you might be the next Russ Vogt over at the Office of Management and Budget, Bobby. roll back the recent decades of Republican tax cuts, because, boy, that seems like, boom, it returns us at least to a manageable debt ratio level. But I fear that we're going to hear talk, you know, if Democrats ever get back in power, of another so-called grand bargain, you know, allow taxes to increase in exchange for still more cuts to social programs, et cetera. What does President Kogan do in January
1: 29? I don't know what will actually happen, but you'll hear me fighting against a grand bargain. And the thing behind all of this is we, like, getting to where we were when we were sustainable at the end of the Clinton administration was actually three presidencies worth of grand bargain. After the Reagan's first term was a fiscal disaster, but it was such a, it created such large structural deficits that in his second term and in HW's term and in Clinton's both terms, that like they worked to fix it. And all three of those led to increasing taxes and cutting spending. That's the bargain that you think about, right? It's kind of the side, it's kind of what neither side really wants. And this Reagan's second term was tax increases and spending cuts. HW was tax increases and spending cuts. And Bill Clinton was tax increases and spending cuts. That was a brand, you know, that was really both sides kind of giving. And then what did Republicans do? They came in, they cut taxes, and then they used the resulting deficits to cut spending. So that's undoing the grand bargain. And then it happened again under Trump as well. So the problem with doing the grand bargain is you don't believe it sticks, right? If you came to me like, I am okay, like, you know, I'm happy to do a compromise if it actually sticks. But if you're going to make a compromise with me and I'm going to give because we're both kind of trying to find a way to make it work, and then as soon as you retake power, you immediately break the deal.
0: Yeah.
1: Like, you know, that's not how you can actually do Congress. And that's kind of the problem underneath this all. So since it was their tax cuts that created the whole problem in the first place, let's undo the tax cuts.
0: Before I let you go, Bob, sounds like a good idea to me. Before I let you go, Bobby, Republicans in the House and Senate were unable to even agree with each other on a new budget for the coming fiscal year before they left for their long summer break. Are we headed towards yet another fiscal cliff come the end of September, I think it is, when a new budget will be due for a fiscal 2027 to forestall yet another government shutdown? And I'm asking because I suspect we can just go ahead and schedule your next appearance on this show right now.
1: Happy to come back every time. I do not think we'll have a shutdown unless there are more like very, very large ice shootings or that sort of thing, right? Short of an exogenous event that kind of causes the entire nation to focus, I don't think we'll have a shutdown. I think it is in neither side's political interest to have a shutdown. And for that reason, I don't think we will.
0: You don't think shutting down the American government a month before an election, a major midterm election, is a good idea?
1: I think both sides will be scared about the potential electoral consequences. And then I will just say at the end of the last shutdown, when SNAP payments started to be in trouble, a lot of Democrats got really spooked.
0: Mm.
1: They knew what they were fighting for. But then, you know, you had people like, oh my goodness, I'm totally blanking on his name, that the other senator from Georgia. But anyway.
0: John Ossoff and Warnock, I'm sorry.
1: Yes, Warnock, I'm so sorry. You had like Senator Warnock saying, I don't know how you can ask me to choose between Medicaid and SNAP. Mm-hmm. You saw him struggling publicly with saying, I'm here fighting for giving people Medicaid. And also I don't want people to lose their food. And so I think that tension and that fear existed inside a lot of Democrats. Mm-hmm. And so I think you put those two things together and I would be, you know, I'm always ready to be wrong, but short of an event that kind of kicks off a firestorm where Democrats say we must address this, I would be surprised to see a shutdown.
0: Or short of a president doing something really, really stupid right before an election. But
1: sure,
0: I can't imagine
1: many such cases.
0: Can't imagine that would ever happen with this president. Bobby Cogan is the senior director of federal budget policy at the Center for American Progress, former Joe Biden White House official. Thank you for joining us, Bobby, to make sense of all of this, because, you know, there's a lot of people yelling and screaming about it, but not a lot of sense being made. So thanks for helping to clarify a few things. And yeah, we will talk to you right around the government shutdown before the election. That you can find Bobby's work and this report, I'll link to it, at AmericanProgress.org. You can find him on the Blue Skies at BB Cogan. He's a great follow. Thank you, Bobby.
1: Brad, thanks so much for having me on, always.
0: You bet. Okie dokie then.
3: Yes? I just want to repeat this concept that you guys both just talked about.
0: Because it was so brilliant?
3: Yes. Okay. Basically, Republicans do this every time they get in power. They goose the stock market. They make the entire economy get a high on a sugar high, and then they crash the economy.
0: Yeah.
3: And then they demand cuts to Social Security and Medicare to pay for it.
0: Yeah.
3: And so stopping that cycle, I think, is something that we really ought to focus on doing.
0: The only question at this point is how is this Republican president in this particular term going to leave a mess for the next Democratic president?
3: Yes, as usual.
0: And I'm not looking forward to the answer to that question. Okay,
3: nope.
0: Quick break, and we're back with Desi Doyen and the Green News Report. I'm Brad Friedman. This is the Bradcast.
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0: You know, for years, we've been waiting for issues of climate change to come into our elections to actually... And they're still not really, at least not in a general election, maybe in a Democratic primary, but the data center issues are kind of very related, aren't they?
3: Yes, they
0: are.
3: In
0: many ways.
3: Yes, they are.
0: And it's interesting because those are creeping into our elections, as noted in our latest Green News Report.
4: The economic cost of the war is being felt acutely by Americans here at home.
3: Soaring diesel prices are ripping across the U.S. economy.
5: They show up. They buy a piece of land. They wreak havoc on a community, threatening them with the construction of a data center.
3: Data center backlash, a growing factor in midterm elections. Plus,
6: now this rule has been in place for decades and is supposed to protect millions of acres from logging and road construction.
3: Trump administration moves to open up pristine U.S. wilderness to logging and mining.
0: All of that idiocy and more straight ahead from bradblog.com. I'm Brad Friedman.
3: And I'm Desi Doyen.
0: Stand by for 6 minutes of independent green news, politics, analysis, and snarky comment.
7: Pretty soon I'll be declaring the Hormuz Strait a territory of the United States.
0: Cool. I look forward to all those 14th Amendment birthright American citizen babies being born in Iran and Oman. This is your Green News Report. Okay, Desi Doyen, before we have all of these new citizens coming over from Iran, what do you have for us today?
3: Well, first, here in the U.S., costs are rising again as Donald Trump's war on Iran drags on. The Financial Times reports that retail gasoline is 30% more expensive than it was this time last year, and diesel costs nearly 50% more. And because of diesel fuel's essential role in U.S. industry and agriculture, those soaring diesel prices are now, quote, ripping across the U.S. economy. The Financial Times reports that rising fuel prices are squeezing already strained American consumers and have piled new pressure on U.S. businesses, which have few options to curtail usage. And the Times warns of a new jolt of inflation that could be coming ahead of November's midterm elections.
0: Oh, great. I bet Americans will notice come election time.
3: However, new data confirms that the global oil price shock from the Iran war really is speeding up the shift to electric vehicles globally, sending EV sales to new heights around the world. According to the International Energy Agency, this year, nearly a third of all new cars sold worldwide will be all electric or plug-in hybrids, way faster than forecast.
0: Wow, really? How about here in the U.S.?
3: Growth of EV sales has slowed, but is still strong.
0: Good.
3: In other news, Axios reports that the national backlash against data centers is a growing factor in the critical midterm election.
0: Also good.
3: Internal Republican polls obtained by Axios show data centers are less popular than nuclear waste.
0: Oh,
3: Communities across the country are pushing back against data centers over higher utility bills, increased air pollution and noise pollution, and strange municipal water systems. According to Bloomberg News, nearly 20 major projects have been blocked or delayed in political battleground states. In Pennsylvania, in a major policy shift, Democratic Governor Josh Shapiro this week issued new guardrails on data center development.
0: Oh, yeah. He's running.
3: The Trump administration has responded to the growing opposition by repurposing large chunks of federally owned land to host these enormous data centers. Meanwhile, the administration is making it harder for the public to access information about pollution risks. Grist reports that the Trump EPA this week deleted its public database that informs communities of cancer risks from air pollution, which has been relied on for decades to hold polluters accountable.
0: Wow.
3: Finally, the Trump administration moved this week to open up nearly 45 million acres of pristine wilderness in the public's national forests to road construction, logging, and mining by repealing the roadless rule established in 2001 to protect water supplies and preserve intact forest ecosystems, which also generate outdoor tourism revenue for rural economies. The administration claims new roads are needed to fight wildfires, but several studies confirm that roads actually increase wildfire risk. Wildfires are far more likely to occur in forests that have been developed with roads and other infrastructure. Scientists say that worsening wildfires are mostly driven by man-made climate change drying out forests. On NPR, Earth Justice attorney Drew Caputo criticized handing over public lands to private industry.
8: The roadless rule protects some of the most valuable public lands that belong to all Americans. And it is the most important land protection measure of the last 60 years.
3: A new public comment period on the repeal opens this week. Public comments are useful in court, in part because the trees cannot speak for themselves.
0: 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I'm Brad Friedman.
3: And I'm Desi Doyen.
0: And this has been your Green News Report.
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3: Green News Report.
0: Come on by and say hi. That's it. Anything else? Oh, my thanks to our guest today, Bobby Kogan of the Center for American Progress. That's it. We will see you there at all of the above. Until we see you here next time, I'm Brad Friedman. Good luck, world.

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5: 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My name is Martha Senator, and this is Listen and Be Heard. Welcome back to the Audio Garden, my friends. I'm so happy to be here with you today with another episode of the Listen and Be Heard Hour. It's really my pleasure and my honor to be your guide through the Audio Garden during this special hour every week when I try and Ernan, my co-producer, co-host, also known as Jay Rodriguez, try to bring to you the flavors of Harlem, of sounds, and something from each of our hearts. And on that note, here's a little poetry. It was recorded live at iBeam in Brooklyn on Sunday. A Sunday. We get together on lots of Sundays.
6: Someone said, take this money, pass it around, and it will come back to be a guarantee. And that's what makes money funny. Because it's like magic. Like your phone in the palm of your hand, which now we use like money too. And pass imaginary money around that can't even be located, equated with water and soil. We toil for money, honey. Give me the bends and the on the around, the facts that's not mine, it's yours. And you never even took the tour. You might as well live.

listening to the amazing Preston Fullwood on piano, and that was Genji Saras on percussion, and that was pulled together sort of at the last minute by Jay Rodriguez. And we're going to hear more of that session later in the hour. And we're also going to open that same configuration of musicians and myself as poet up to an audience next Sunday. And that's going to be a fundraiser for Preston. And I'm going to tell you more about that later in the hour. Right now, I would like to show you through the garden gate to where Jay Rodriguez Sierra and Michael Wimberly are already in conversation. And Michael is the founder of Sonic Blue Arts and Education and another member of the Greenhouse Creative.

0: Creators Consortium, of which Sound System Culture is also a member, of which Listen and Be Heard Network is a project. And the consortium is having a festival, which I will also tell you about later.
1: The list is long, man. The list is long. From, you know, Bobby Few, Albert Eiler.
2: I think one of the most interesting things about the idiom of Black American music, but music here in America, I think our different styles and sounds and musicians from Chicago to Detroit to Cleveland, there's a specific thing.
1: If anything, if there's a through line in every place you mentioned, Chicago, Detroit, Cleveland, it would be really migration and the blues. With that massive migration north from basically people escaping lynching, getting out of the cotton fields, as the Industrial Revolution unfolded, trying to find work north of the South. So, and with that brought those blues, those stories, but hope, if anything, hope. My family, it's very difficult even for me to talk about family because it's so limited in my knowledge of who my people are, you know, and to know how far back they go or from where they come from. That's the way it is. But if anything, Cleveland, my uncle was a sax player. His name was Marcus Smith, but they called him Bubba. And he, unfortunately, got caught up in the drugs, but the person who would come by the house was Charlie Parker to borrow his horn when he was passing through Cleveland. This is what's told to me.
2: That's heavy, man.
1: Right? And he learned how to write some notation. You know, I heard some of it many, many years later. Somebody sang it to me and it was like, oh, bebop. Oh, my uncle was writing bebop. And what Bird did was give him a few bucks, probably just to support, just encouragement to keep him, hey man, stay on the straight path, you know, keep writing that music. Sadly, my uncle OD'd on heroin, man, around age 32. So that was...
2: Wow. This is part of the history. There's beautiful things within, in the middle of all that, there's a humanity and there's a human... I mean, we all understand alcoholism and drug addiction, and now it's understood as a disease.
1: It don't discriminate.
2: I know that you consider doing Afrofuturism as one of the records.
1: I'm using the term, first of all, there's no such place as Afroland. Afro's a hairstyle. Right? But Africa, and actually, that's a European name. Farafina, the name of that continent. Farafina, that's what the Africans know it as. So we're still learning and unfolding the history of the continent and the reality of the people. I know we call it Africa, it's known all over the world, but go to some scholars and they'll say, oh, that's very important.
2: I didn't know that.
1: With that said, we talk about futurism. We talk about Sun Ra. And from that inspiration, we look at all the writers who have created somewhat fictional works that put us as brown and black people of color out into space, into the future. So what I was looking to do with my Afrofuturism recording was something the AACM did, you know, from ancient to the future, the Kora instrument, 21 string.
2: Right. You got Faro Diobate from the family.
1: Yeah, Fode Musasuso. He passed away last year. I've even got Josh Stone singing in Wolof. I've got Fode singing in that. I created these songs in collaboration, but I created some just out of my head. This was to bring, for me to honor my roots because of my study of African music.
2: Absolutely.
1: I mean, I studied a lot of African music. It doesn't all exist on that one recording.
2: Of course, it's impossible, yeah.
1: And I know it's not a futuristic sounding recording, but guess what? It's timeless. Yeah, I think I have one synthesizer in there. One.
2: Yeah, yeah. But futuristic doesn't necessarily mean, you know, people always think that futuristic means technology, but the technology already has existed in our native people. Technology, the original computers, the piano, the thoughts of breaking sound into form with strings. And so technology is in there already. That's what I love so much about people like yourself. And this is fantastic. I had the pleasure of touring with Fred Wesley right up to recently. And you see the roots of what blues and jazz and sway going out to Africa. The idea of Fela, the idea of the Pan-American, Max Roach, Verona Clough. So much beauty in this world in a time when people are scared of AI. But nothing's going to replace this thought process and nothing's going to replace what you just said and what you're doing, you know. When you play, that's now. That's the future, forever. You know, you're leaving a legacy.
1: Oh, out of Cleveland, you know, I was exposed to that West African music in college out of all places. we did not have a class in there. We had a brother from New York named Craig Brown who was studying classical organ, but he had all this knowledge. He had drums from West Africa. He had all this knowledge on the, you know, he had his whole altar set up in his room. We knew nothing about that stuff, but he educated us on that and pulled us in and engaged me. And I started to learn those rhythms. And by the time I got up to New York and I could hear the dance mobile, I know we have the jazz mobile, right?
2: I didn't know that.
1: They had a dance mobile where they would bring the truck around and show dance companies, you know, all types of dance, mostly indigenous black and Hispanic movement.
2: What year was this?
1: That was in 1983. Now, the dance mobile may have started way before that.
2: I didn't know that. Wow.
1: That's when I saw it. And I heard those rhythms of the great Chuck Davis Dance Company, the rhythms that my boy Craig showed me in school. That pulled me into that area. You know, I gravitated that performance, meeting the great choreographer Abdel Salam and the Forces of Nature Dance Company. And so my whole thing, you say I'm doing it all. I am doing it all. But I had to learn a lot of things from working in dance, working in theater, meeting people doing films, you know, working with our choreographers. And at the same time, simultaneously, just to try pay my rent, get involved in teaching. So that all of that was working simultaneously, man, up until the early 90s when I met Steve Coleman, Cooper Moore. I credit Cooper Moore.
2: Oh, wow.
1: The person who really opened the door for me in this music, in this community of expression, connecting me with Steve Coleman. He did a performance where, rest in peace, Will Connell, a multi-breed player, connected me with Charles Gayle. And that took me on, you know, an unlimited amount of experiences around the world with Charles Gayle, Wilbur Morris, an unbelievable amount of exposure to great horn players, James Spalding, David Murray. I mean, for me to hit with all these people, you.
2: Yeah, well, I'm honored. I've been happy to, an honor. I remember very well, it was an honor to play your music.
1: Last year, man.
2: Yes, it was a...
1: Just like, wow, I've been watching you for years, man, and inspired by your sound, about your thinking. And so, you know, it's a lot to say, but it was all happening simultaneously. And that moved me into this moment of now, approaching 15 years of teaching music at Bennington College and extending Bill Dixon and Milford Graves program.
2: Right. No, these are names that they mean a lot to all of us.
1: Professor Graves. I mean, I think I met him initially through one of the Vision Festivals down at Orenson Center that they were using that particular space down in Lower Manhattan. And just seeing him set up the drums, maybe just standing on the side, just seeing that power unfold, that polyrhythmic multiplicity of rhythms and sound and conjuring, you know, Milford conjured the music and the spirit, man.
2: He I love that word, man.
1: You know, he was a vessel. He conjured the, I don't know how adept he was in learning multiple languages and songs from the continent. I'm sure he did, but he still conjured his own thing. Now, the interesting thing is he was a great timbalero prior to all playing the drum set.
2: Wow.
1: That was his thing. That was his thing. In Queens, knocking people out. People were getting... I mean, wow. I remember him playing LP at his house, man, with Chick Corea and himself on timbales, right? And the fact that he was the great timbale player, number one call, but someone said, man, well, you should play drum set, right? The fact that he's approaching that with a fundamental foundation and rhythmic vocabulary of timbales and the music of Cuba and the Caribbean.
2: You know, that's interesting, man. The one time that I got to hear somebody do that, there was a percussionist named Endel Dueño. I don't know if you know Endel Dueño, if you check him out. And we're playing with Charlie Sepulveda, when Eddie Palmieri's trumpet player back in the day. And Charlie had asked Endel Dueño, who's a timbalero with Bata Cumbele and that whole, you know, crew over there, to play drums, man. And I never heard somebody play so it was just like the bass thing. I had no idea that Mr. Graves, how all of our continents meet and how Africa intersects in all of the Americas.
1: Absolutely.
2: That's an amazing story, man. And so the idea of Latin music, and so we have to dispel that myth. It's all been in there. And I just love how some of my brothers play congas in a very, Ray Barreto would say he wasn't a Latin conga player. He said he was like that jazz conguero in his way. He wasn't thinking that way. So that's very interesting. Yeah. Anyway, going back to what you're saying, sorry.
1: Well, no, that's the evolution of it. I mean, here it is from that moment on, you know, Milford had more or less revolutionized the drum set, moved it forward, put it in the main conversation with the horn players and the other instrumentalists, and then just pushing them into other areas of the horn, the upper partials of the horn.
2: Wow.
1: You know, so bring that energy, that fire energy that we know Albert Eiler and Train and so many others who have gone on to do that. And that's why, for me, playing with Charles Gayle pulled my playing or hearing and thinking up to that level. Charles guided me on that. I didn't really have, you know, I wasn't in conversation with Milford on, hey man, how should I play this? And for me to be in this position at Bennington College to carry on Bill Dixon's approach to music, or at least his history, you know, and educate students on who he was. I mean, we just celebrated 50 years last year, getting a proclamation from the state of Vermont in recognizing and honoring Bill Dixon and Milford Graves for the Black Music Division that they created, and bringing that information into that school.
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6: Okay. Wake up in the morning, 5 a.m., the dawning. I feel your breath and you're yawning. Sounds like music to my ears, and girl,

0: 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This is episode 26 of season 4, and we're going to join Jay Rodriguez Sierra and Michael Wimberly in conversation once more here on the Listen and Be Heard Hour.
1: I was telling you, the student at my school, he was a Yoruba practitioner. He's a Yoruba priest.
2: Oh, wow.
1: So that opened that door, and then that opened up all the other doors of how those traditions in through the Atlantic slave trade transformed into Brazil with Condomblé, and you know, down into Cuba and Santeria and into Haiti, you know, and just like beautiful traditions, they evolved and continue to expand. And luckily, at this point in the time, we're able to access all of that and learn the rhythms and the languages, or sing the songs if we can't learn the language. I'm bringing stuff that I've learned from Haiti, from Cuba, from Brazil, from all over the continent of Africa into my music, into this improvisation.
2: Fantastic. You're very unique in that way, man. You're one of the few masters in that realm that incorporates all of that. We need to hear more of that and what you're bringing forth, which you're really leaving a legacy of tradition, like Max Roach, like certain people who began to understand what that means, the story or origin. In your teaching materials on djembe, what core principles about sound, touch, and pedagogy are you trying to leave with a beginner that you wish you had done early? You see something that you want to give to them earlier that you'll think will push them forward, that you said, oh, because I'm sure you have all different advanced students and you have people who are beginning, and sometimes those beginners are actually perfect to grow a stronger foundation, right? Because we've seen that as players in New York City, you know, in all traditions, in saxophone, you know, for sure, flute, all the, you know, and then you deal with all the crazy psychological games that our capitalist system messes with us. We ignore all that. But anyway, go ahead. Yeah.
1: I mean, yeah, like you said, you're encountering the same students I'm encountering in their approach. I mean, if anything, I try to first just play the instrument. Let me hear you play without thinking. Let me hear the natural approach to the instrument. If hey, can you let's play an earthquake. You know, let's play some leaves.
2: The beautiful humility. You're bringing nature in a real simple way.
1: Yes, bring the nature into the approach.
2: Because we know this. As humanity, we know this. And man, you must be a great... I want to take some lessons. I'd like to teach more. Actually, Ornette Coleman has said, you know, people are being taught music wrong. You know, and it happens a lot because, you know, Jay, we have all these students, man. And that one music teacher, 25 students, you ruined 25 people musically all at once. And I love that because he's talking about the music of life and the love that we have. And I think we're living in a time where we as artists have a responsibility, and artists of color, of course, without a doubt, but because the industry is no longer what it is. And so the empowerment that we have from the consortium that we're part of now, I'm learning, and so I'm honored to be able to even, you know, do this and understand, get better at it. It's so beautiful. Right. I'm so really grateful to Andrew Drury. And
1: for those who are listening, we are talking about the presentation of a festival we are organizing that will be September 19, 2026, to celebrate the GGGC.
0: Thank you, Michael. Yes, the Greenhouse Creators Consortium Festival 2026 is happening on September 19th at the Soapbox Gallery at 636 Dean Street in Brooklyn, New York.
3: Okay, what
0: More
3: was your
0: information
3: name?
0: At Bernardo. Listen to Be Heard.
3: My name is John. It's nice to meet you. Yes. I was going to ask you one question. What does it mean to you to listen and be heard?
4: Well, first of all, listening is an important part of just getting along and being heard.
3: Exactly.
4: So I got to listen, I got to understand the environment around me, and then be able to express my opinions and thoughts.
3: Do you think you can do one without the other? You think you can be heard without listening or listen without being heard?
4: I think they complement one another.
3: You think they got to go together?
4: Yeah.
3: I agree. So what has been your experience in Harlem listening and being heard? Has it been good? Has it been hard?
4: Very difficult.
3: Difficult?
4: Yeah.
3: Why would you say so?
4: The power brokers in Harlem pretty much are listening to other voices and other influencers and other money folks. So it's very hard for them to hear what I have to say.
3: So you think they're not being heard?
4: Definitely not.
3: Okay.
4: Yeah.
3: That's understandable. And that's frustrating to not be heard.
4: Yeah.
3: Yeah, I understand.
4: And what's the name of your organization?
3: Listen and Be Heard. You can visit us at listenandbeheard.net.
4: Yeah. Do you have a card?
3: I don't have a card, but I can give you the Instagram or the website.
4: All right.

We're listening to more beautiful music by Michael Wimberly. The first one we heard previously was called Alive, and this one is simply called Improv 3. We're going to listen a little more and take a little break for station identification after that. And we'll be back with a little more conversation with Michael and Jay. So please stick around. Listen to the sounds of the audio garden. And we'll meet you on the other side of the bridge in a minute or two.

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We focus on writers of all genres, poetry, children's, memoir, fiction, creative nonfiction. And now we're taking on a lot of other elements, addressing concerns of indigenous communities, music, and it just runs the gamut of everything that nourishes the soul. In fact, I've been involved as one of the hosts, co-host, have some interviews coming up fairly soon in the next couple of weeks. So it's something that I really enjoy. I just got a whole lot of pleasure, and it's something that I'm very passionate about, and I'm glad that it's here.

0: been lucky. I've played for all the dance companies in New York City. I've been around Alvin Ailey. Everybody's around. Alive, Robert Joffrey, and played for and composed for the Joffrey Ballet. I got five ballets in the Alvin Ailey company. You know, several ballets.
1: People need to know this, man.
0: Bush women. I am an accompanist and a composer. I've done the whole Martha Graham accompaniment, the whole... It's just another part of my journey. But to answer how do I find groove, I mean, you know what? Usually the instructor, if it's a dance class, I hear while the instructor is explaining what's next... I hear everything right there in the tonality, the pitch of the person giving the instruction. I literally can find a key tonal center in the way they speak. Then I match some of that rhythm phrasing that they talk about and then take it from there. I've been very successful as a dance accompanist, but it's paid a lot of rent.

0: life. I've experienced a lot of things. So now that's why I have Sonic Blue Arts and Education Inc. as a possible new adventure to support new projects. Just my project, but to support, you know, other projects, things that that might engage my interest or I feel connected to it.
1: Correct.
0: You know, so if I'm looking for anything, I'm looking for people who, or groups or an individual who has that moxie, that energy to see, to imagine something, see it through, and deliver. Gotta, you know, be great.
1: Accountability. Yeah.
2: Thank you so much, Jay Rodriguez and Michael Wimberly. You can go to Michael's website at michaelcwimberly.com. You can find out more about his not-for-profit that's just been newly established called Sonic Blue Arts and Education. And you can go to listenandbeheard.net, where you will find links to everything about this episode, credits for his music we played, that last one is called Dance With You, and more about the Greenhouse Creators Consortium performance, main event on September 19th, and there's some satellite events. What we're hearing now is a live session from iBeam this past weekend. That's our own Jay Rodriguez Sierra on tenor saxophone, Preston Fuller on piano, and Genji Sarasi on percussion and drums. Let's listen.

to me. Not to be who someone else sees as the fill in their gap of unconscious consciousness. The stinky diaper no one will touch is the such of your do or do's. Use the one, don't get to choose or lose, cause you're the one for everyone's happiness. In the nastiness, not for them. The flow of you know what, it's not for you. Someone else's stew pot, too hot for you to touch. You're too much to look at or listen to. You're too loud, except when they're proud. And in emergency, pipe down, sit down, shut your mouth, head south, lay on the couch and stare into your don't dare to speech, to teach, to reach for moral clarity. See disparity and say it ain't right. Put up a fight, line of sight, white as a ghost hostess with mostest toastiness. Confess the rest of the rhyme. It's to be on time for the core workout. Look out, took out the chance, the romance, the lance, the stance of free play. Moving on, with moving on and on to the nexus, complexus of planetary liniments and poltergeists, big time heists by banditos on a Fritos bag, a hag no one sees, blind to colors.

our sense of justice is really deeply, whether we want to believe it or not, in an inheritance, and an inheritance of hope. You know, that's a spiritual inheritance, I think, that humans have, and we don't always want to claim it. We want to compact it into something. I love this that you're saying right now, though, that technology has taken us, and I really do spend time with the media arm of this discourse, the young ones that are really asking the question and really opening up that opportunity to speak out, you know, beyond the doors of the courts, to bring it into a common language so that people of great influence can influence what genocide is, or characterizations all over again, new policy, new law, expansive data and forensics. And I mean, in terms of data, and data is justice, that whole wonderful line is coming through in the truest way for folks who've done this work for as long, who are continuing to teach, and for the new students. Data and forensics, you know, we're unearthing bones, and you're right. These people cannot be, there are countries and states and state-sanctioned atrocity that could never be held accountable, but just that process and acknowledgement from world court, how about that? The forensics are coming, they're horrific, and we will uncover and recharacterize the measles blankets that were handed out to my people on this continent as a form of genocide. We will get the real numbers one day, and we will know that it was genocide.

glowing is knowing I am here now, and that is all I need. Nothing more, nothing less. I would fight to the death to have this, but right now I don't have to. I am in peace, with peace, of peace. There is tranquility for a companion breath of self. I am not sitting on a shelf in a museum. The shelf is not static. The automatic button can't be reversed. I traversed the decades, but I'm still a baby.

0: air, unfair to the mites, the sights and sounds abound here on earth. A dearth of looked at up, disconnected from the internetting, fretting, betting against the oddity. Commodity is king of everything. Sing instead. Release your head, dread. 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Sing to everything.
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Mm-hmm.

0: Okay, what's your name?
1: Yeah, my name is Craig.
0: Craig? Okay, I'm John. It's nice to meet you. I see you got the Meta glasses on. What type of content are you doing at Hollow?
1: I'm trying to make like MMA content.
0: MMA? Yeah. That's what you do? You fight?
1: Yeah, I do. I fight, I do boxing stuff like that.
0: Cool, that's fire. So the only question I had to ask you today is, what does it mean to you to listen and be heard?
1: To listen and be heard? Like from people?
0: Whatever it means to you. Just the first thing you think, just speak it. It don't matter.
1: I feel like it feels to me to be listened, to be heard, is just for other people around me to understand exactly what I'm saying.
0: Exactly.
1: You can just talk to people, but they cannot. Sometimes they cannot necessarily know what you need.
0: They're not listening.
1: Exactly.
0: Yeah,
1: exactly.
0: They're hearing, they're not listening sometimes.
1: Exactly. You know, when I go around, I tell people about certain things what I do, like the MMA stuff. Like, some people don't really understand
0: what
1: I'm trying to get to.
0: So what are you trying to get to?
1: Generational wealth.
0: Generational wealth.
1: Freedom.
0: That's the goal. Yeah, of course. I respect it. So you want to have your own MMA gym?
1: Yeah. I want to have my own MMA gym. I want to expand into different little projects, like maybe stocks.
0: Stocks?
1: Maybe make invest in some stores.
0: Yeah, you got to delegate tasks to other people, get some passive income, you know?
1: Exactly.
0: Would you like to do things, like let's say you made it, would you like to do things to give back to the community, help people?
1: Yes.
0: Yeah, I feel like that's what I want to do.
1: I mean, eventually I'm going to give back to the community. I just got to,
0: right.
1: You know, get my...
0: Yeah, you got to give back to yourself, you know what I'm saying, first, yeah.
1: Yo, what's
0: I'll show you. So it's for Listen and Be Heard Radio. It's also a podcast. You can check it out on listenandbeheard.com.

0: All right, Nikki, what does it mean to you to listen and be heard?
1: What does it mean for me specifically to be, to listen, to be heard? Okay, well, if I had to think about what it means to listen to be heard, it basically means whatever message is basically being projected, I'm going to basically narrow down to our community. If a message is being basically put out there, you have to basically internalize the message and use that message to be heard.
0: Exactly.
1: Right? To use whatever...
0: To empower,
1: exactly. If you're not listening to the actual message, I'm not talking about the message that's basically, I know you're younger than me, but I'm not talking about the message that's basically being put out by Cardi B or Nicki Minaj the men I don't really know too much about them right now because the women
0: you need to know about.
1: Yes, because the women are dominating, you know, the rap field.
0: Hello.
1: But these are not the messages that we need to hear. We need to hear more positive messages by college-educated women. The sisters that's in sororities, that's getting their degrees, the AKAs, the Qs, brothers and sisters that's medical doctors. This is the message that we basically are supposed to listen to.

0: I hope you've enjoyed listening in to this live session that took place at iBeam in Brooklyn. And if you really enjoyed it and you would like to help support a deserving musician, the great pianist Preston Fullwood, who we have been listening to, we're going to do this again on Sunday around 3 o'clock at iBeam in Brooklyn, and it's going to be a fundraiser for Preston, who finds himself in need of housing, and we also would like to find a lawyer, if possible, for him, someone who specializes in disability rights and payments. So if that's you, if you would like to help, please contact us through listenandbeheard.net. Next week, we're going to feature our own Judy Tologan, and we're going to revisit an interview with her father, Joe Tologan, that Tony Robles did back in season one.
1: I didn't have to do any literal research anywhere. I mean, everything would just come from my heart and from my own experiences. I grew up here in Guadalupe, California. It's a little farming town off the coast of California, Santa Barbara County. My stepfather is a Filipino immigrant that came to this part of the country back in 1932. During that period of time, in the late 20s and early 30s, there was a very large population of immigration of Filipinos coming to California, to the West Coast, to work. So he was one of those recruits that was recruited out of the Buu in the Philippine Islands back in 1927 and came out here to go to work as a laborer. And that's what he did. He ended up working in the fields because at that time, historically, the United States was in a deep depression period of the history. And so there wasn't hardly any work for anybody at the time. But these Filipinos came in a kind of a bad time of the era, and they came right in the middle of a depression. So most of these guys were single young men, like my father, and they went to work in the fields. And he ended up here in Santa Maria Valley. He met my mother, who was a Chumash Indian, and he married her. And
0: that's the voice of Joe Tologan, author of Mestizo Through My Eyes, interviewed by Tony Robles in season one of the Listen and Be Heard Hour. Next week, we're going to revisit that conversation, as well as another more recent conversation that Jay and I had with Joe's daughter, Judy Tologan, who is the author of Tribunal Rising and is currently doing a little tour of the West Coast promoting both of those books, and so we would like to bring a little attention that way, in that direction, towards the intersection of those two stories and the great meaning that it really has for all of us today. So I hope you will join us next week here on the Listen and Be Heard Hour. I want to thank Michael Wimberly for joining us, as well as Preston Fullwood and Genji Sirias for the session we had last week and listen to here today.
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0: 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August 20th, we are celebrating 10 years of broadcasting on KCEI 90.1 FM. 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
0: The Bureau of Alcohol, Tobacco, Firearms, and Explosives, AFT, is offering a reward of up to $10,000 for information leading to the arrest and conviction of those responsible for the placement and or use of suspected destructive devices in the Carson National Forest.

0: handle suspicious objects. 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
1: Hi, this is Kendall Boyson, professional life and recovery coach, and you're listening to Encouragementology, the practice of instilling hope. Hi there. Thanks for joining me. On this show, we're asking what will be different because you were here, and exploring what it means to take ownership of the impact you're making while you're busy living your life. Have you ever stopped to think about how much of what you do travels beyond the moment you're doing it? Not the big accomplishments or the things you might put in a biography someday, but the ordinary exchanges that happen almost without notice. Something you say that another person remembers, a skill you teach someone who eventually teaches it to someone else. The way you welcome people, handle disappointment, show up when you're needed, or encourage someone who isn't quite sure they can take the next step. We tend to think of impact as something we can measure. How many people did I reach? How much did I accomplish? What did I build? What did I leave behind? But I wonder how much of our real impact happens where we can't see it at all. You say something during a conversation and forget about it before the day's over, while the other person carries it for years. You model something for your children without realizing they're watching, and decades later, they find themselves doing the same thing with theirs. Someone learns generosity from you, or courage, or maybe simply how to make another person feel like they matter. And eventually, nobody remembers exactly where it started. I find that fascinating because it changes the way I think about legacy. Legacy can sound like something we're supposed to worry about later in life, after we've accumulated enough wisdom or accomplishments to have something worth leaving. It could sound grand and almost ceremonial, as though one day we're going to sit down and decide, okay, what will my legacy be? But I don't think that's how it works. I think we're building it while we're answering emails, talking to the person behind the counter, raising families, working alongside people, volunteering, sharing what we know, taking care of ourselves, and deciding whether we're going to stay engaged with the life we have in front of us. Which also means this isn't really a conversation about what happens when we're gone. It's a conversation about what we're doing while we're here. And I think there's some personal responsibility in that. Not the kind that pretends we can control everything that happens to us, because obviously we can't. Life will hand us circumstances we didn't choose and outcomes we couldn't have prevented. But not having control over everything doesn't mean we have no influence over anything. There's a whole lot of territory between those two ideas, and that's where we get to participate. We get to decide whether we're going to care for the life we've been given, whether we're going to keep learning and growing, or decide we've already become all we've ever wanted to be. What if being remembered isn't really the goal? What if years from now, something you started is still moving through the world, but your name is no longer attached to it? Someone shows compassion because you once showed it to them. Someone believes in themselves because you first believed in them. A family tradition continues, an idea gets passed along, a standard remains, or a person makes a different choice because of something they learned from knowing you. Would your contribution matter any less because nobody

members where it originated? Maybe the better question isn't, how will people remember me? Maybe it's, what will be different because I was here? Because whether we think about it or not, we're already leaving something behind as we go. And if that's true, then perhaps legacy isn't something we leave at the end of our lives at all. Maybe it's something we're creating today.

When we hear the word legacy, I think most of us automatically look toward the end of a story. We think about what someone left behind, what they accomplished, what they built, or how people remembered them. But I'm starting to think that's a pretty limited definition because it makes legacy sound like a finished product, something that gets evaluated after the fact. And if that's the case, it's really easy to assume we don't need to think about it yet at all. But what if legacy is a living thing? What if it's simply the impact of your life continuing beyond the moment you created it? If that's true, then you're not waiting to leave a legacy. You're already doing it. You're doing it in the way you participate in your own life. And you're doing it in the way your life intersects with other people. I think both matter. The first part is easy to overlook because when we talk about making an impact, we immediately start looking outward. Who am I helping? What am I contributing? But I think taking ownership of our impact also means taking some responsibility for the life we're actually living. Am I caring for myself? Am I staying curious? Am I continuing to grow? Now, that doesn't mean I can control everything that happens to me. I can't guarantee my health simply because I eat well and exercise. I can't prevent every hardship by having a positive attitude. That's not personal responsibility. That's pretending we have control that none of us actually have. Personal responsibility to me is asking, what's my part? That's a very different question. What's my part in caring for my health? What's my part in creating meaningful relationships? What's my part in developing the gifts and abilities I have? What's my part in repairing something when I've caused harm? What's my part in staying engaged instead of sitting on the sidelines waiting for life to become more interesting? There will always be things outside my control. But I don't want that reality to become an excuse for surrendering the influence I do have. And then there's the second part of legacy. What happens when the way I'm living begins to affect the way someone else lives? That's where this gets really interesting, because influence doesn't require an audience. You don't need a platform. You don't need thousands of followers or a building with your name on it. You need connection. Think about something you know how to do because someone took the time to teach you, or a standard you hold because someone modeled it for you. Maybe you have a phrase you say all the time and suddenly realize, oh my gosh, that's exactly what my dad used to say. Sometimes we don't even recognize what we've inherited until we hear it coming out of our own mouths. That's how quietly influence can travel. And of course, not everything we pass along is something we'd intentionally choose. We can pass along fear. We can model avoidance. We can teach people through our behavior that they need to walk on eggshells around us, or that love comes with conditions. We can hand down beliefs and reactions we've never stopped long enough to examine ourselves. That's part of taking ownership too. Because once I recognize that something is mine to influence, I have choices. I can apologize. I can change a pattern. I can teach what I've learned. I can take what someone generously gave me and make sure it doesn't stop with me. Maybe that's a more useful way of thinking about legacy. Not what impressive thing will I leave behind someday, but what am I putting into motion while I'm here? Because some of it will stop with us. And to be honest, some of it probably should. But some of it will keep going. And we get to have a say in what that is.

I recently came across an idea in a book that really made me stop and think. It suggested that we experience two kinds of endings. One is when our physical life ends, and the other is when our name is spoken for the last time. Now, I don't want to make this conversation about death, because what interested me about the idea was actually the opposite. It made me think about how we live. What are we doing with the time we have, and what part of us might continue moving through the world long after a particular moment has passed? Psychology actually has a word that gets pretty close to this. It's called generativity. Erik Erikson introduced the concept as part of his theory of adult development, and at its core, generativity is a concern with establishing and guiding the next generation. Later researchers expanded the idea beyond simply raising children. Generativity can show up through teaching, mentoring, leading, creating, caring for others, and contributing something that benefits people beyond ourselves. I love that because it makes us available to everybody. You don't have to have children to invest in the next generation. You don't have to be a teacher to teach, and you don't need an official mentoring program to mentor someone. Generativity can simply be the decision that what I've learned, developed, overcome, created, or been given isn't going to stop with me. And there's newer research on legacy that takes this idea in an even more interesting direction. Researchers have identified two different motivations behind wanting to leave a legacy. One is reputation focused. I want people to remember me positively. The other is impact focused. I want what I do to positively affect people in the future. Those sound similar, but they're really not. One asks, will they remember me? And the other asks, will something be better because of what I did? Across 5 studies, researchers found that impact-focused legacy motivation was more consistently associated with actions intended to benefit the future than simply wanting to be remembered positively. And that makes sense to me. If my primary concern is my reputation, I need my name attached to the outcome. But if my concern is impact, the good can keep going whether anybody knows I had anything to do with it or not. That takes me back to the idea that started this whole conversation. Maybe there is something powerful about having our names spoken long after we're gone, but I'm not sure that's the most meaningful measurement of a life. I think about how many things I carry that I can't trace back to their original source. Something my parents taught me may have been taught to them by someone else. A piece of wisdom I share might have come from someone whose name I've forgotten. There are ways we love people, traditions we keep, standards we hold, and things we believe because they traveled through generations of people before finally reaching us. The name can disappear while the influence keeps moving. And maybe that's where personal responsibility comes back into this. I can't control how long anyone remembers me. I can't even control exactly how another person interprets what I give them. But I can take responsibility for what I'm contributing while I have the opportunity. I can decide whether I'm going to invest or withdraw, whether I'm going to pass along what helped me or keep it to myself, whether I'm going to leave people encouraged or diminished by their interactions with me, whether I'm going to use what I've learned only to improve my own life or turn around and offer some of it to the person coming behind me.

Okay, so let's make this personal for a minute. I don't want you to imagine your name on a building or write your obituary or come up with some grand statement about how you hope the world remembers you. Instead, I want you to think about something good in you that you know came from someone else. It could be the way you welcome people into your home. Maybe you're incredibly resourceful because you watch someone make something out of nothing. Maybe you have a strong work ethic, a ridiculous sense of humor, a way of making people feel included, or an ability to stay calm when everybody else is losing their minds. Think about a quality, a value, a skill, or even a little tradition that is part of who you are today, but didn't originate entirely with you. Now, trace it backward. Who gave that to you? Maybe it was a parent or a grandparent. Maybe a teacher saw something in you before you could see it in yourself. Maybe you worked for someone who showed you what good leadership looked like, or a friend taught you how to laugh at yourself, or somebody showed up during a really difficult period and changed the way you now show up for other people. Try to get beyond simply identifying the person and think about what they actually did. How did they transfer that part of themselves to you? Did they sit you down and teach you, or did you learn it just by watching them? Did they even know they were giving you something? That's the part I find so interesting. Somebody may have influenced the way you're living today without ever knowing they did it. Now, let's turn it around. Take the same quality and trace it forward. Who might be receiving it from you? If somebody taught you to be generous, who has experienced your generosity? If someone believed in you when you weren't very confident, whose potential are you noticing now? If somebody taught you how to fix things, cook something, manage money, lead people, recover from disappointment, make people laugh, or keep going when life gets hard, where is that knowledge going next? And don't limit yourself to your children or your family. Think about coworkers, neighbors, friends, people you've volunteered alongside, younger people you've encouraged, or even someone you encountered briefly who may have needed exactly what you offered in that moment. You may discover that something has already traveled through 3 or 4 people before it reached you, and now you're sending it somewhere else. That's legacy happening in real time. But I want to add one more question, because we're talking about taking ownership of our impact, and that means looking at more than the things we're proud of. What are you carrying forward that you might actually want to stop with you? Maybe there's a belief your family has repeated for generations that you've never really questioned. Maybe it's the way conflict gets handled or doesn't get handled. Maybe it's criticism, worry, avoidance, holding grudges, never asking for help, or believing that showing emotion makes you weak. Not everything handed to us has to be handed forward. And there's personal responsibility again. I get to look at what came to me and decide what deserves another generation. What do I want to strengthen? What do I want to change? What do I want to teach intentionally instead of simply hoping someone picks it up? And what am I willing to say, this has traveled far enough. It can stop here. So maybe sometime today, trace one thing backward and one thing forward. Find the person who left something valuable in you, and then look around to see where you're already leaving it in someone else. Because you might realize that your legacy isn't waiting somewhere in the future. It's already moving.

So if our impact is already moving, how do we become more intentional about where we're sending it? I think we start where we've come back to several times today: personal responsibility. Not responsibility for everything that happens, and certainly not responsibility for controlling how everybody else experiences us. Just responsibility for our part. And maybe the first part is to participate fully in your own life. I think we sometimes separate taking care of ourselves from making a difference for other people, as though one is selfish and the other is meaningful. But what if they're connected? Taking care of your health, continuing to learn, developing your gifts, finding things that excite you, staying connected to people, and giving yourself something to look forward to all affects what you're able to bring into the world. I don't want to just exist for as long as possible. I want to be here while I'm here. That means I have to participate. I have to keep asking what interests me and what I still want to learn, where I can grow, and what I might contribute. And I don't think there is an age when we get to declare ourselves finished. Maybe what you have to offer changes. Maybe the way you offer it changes. But as long as you're here, there's still an opportunity to engage. The next thing is to stop waiting until you have something important enough to give. We can make contribution way too complicated. You don't have to develop a program or become an expert. Share what you know. If you figured something out that could shorten someone else's learning curve, tell them. If you've developed a skill, teach it. If you've learned something the hard way, maybe somebody else doesn't have to learn all of it the hard way too. And be intentional about encouragement. I think this is one of the easiest forms of impact to underestimate because it doesn't feel substantial enough. We think, I just told her she was doing a good job, or I just told him I believed he could do it. But you have no idea what somebody might build on top of that little bit of belief you handed them. Sometimes people borrow our confidence until they can develop their own. And finally, I think taking ownership means occasionally asking for feedback. Not like, what do you think my legacy is? Because that's a little intense over lunch. But we can pay attention when people tell us what we've meant to them. We can ask people closest to us, is there anything I do that makes your life harder? We can notice the atmosphere we create when we enter a room. Do people feel like they can be themselves around us? Do they feel heard? Do we leave people with more confidence or less? Are we modeling the things we say we value? Because intention matters, but impact isn't measured only by what we intended. The A side is the familiar story we all know, but the B side, that's where the deeper tracks live. And we've spent a lot of time today talking about taking ownership of our impact, being intentional, paying attention to what we're putting into the world, sharing what we know, and thinking about what might continue because we were here. But here's the B side. After all that intention, you don't actually get to decide what your legacy will be. Other people do. And that's a little uncomfortable, isn't it? Because we like to think that if we're intentional enough, we can shape exactly how we'll be remembered and what people carry forward. But impact doesn't really work that way. You can decide what you offer. You can't decide what another person receives from it. You can teach the lesson, but you can't control which part sticks. And maybe that's why there is such an important difference between impact and reputation. Reputation asks me to keep looking over my shoulder. Did they notice? Did they appreciate it? Will I get credit? Will they remember that I was the one who started this? Impact lets me release some of that.
I can do something because I believe it's worth doing, even if my name eventually falls away from it. That doesn't mean reputation is bad. Of course, we want the people we love to think well of us. We want our work to matter. We hope we've lived in a way that gives people good things to say about us. But if being remembered becomes the measurement, legacy can quietly turn into another performance. And I don't think that's what we're after. My responsibility is what I put into circulation. After that, I have to let it travel. And maybe this is also where we can release some of the pressure around this word legacy. You don't have to be extraordinary enough to become unforgettable. Maybe that's one of the most beautiful ways to think about what we leave behind. I don't need to know how far it went. I don't need credit every time it shows up somewhere else. I don't even need to be remembered as its source. I just want to take responsibility for sending something worth carrying. Before we close, I want to remind you that there's a 5-day journaling companion waiting for you in the show notes if you would like to go a little deeper on this exploration. For now, let's slow it down and notice the people, experiences, and everyday choices that are already shaping what we're leaving along the way. Today, I don't need to figure out how I will be remembered. I don't need to make my life impressive enough to guarantee that my name will be spoken years from now. I don't need a grand accomplishment, a perfect story, or proof that everything I've done has mattered in some measurable way. I can simply be here while I'm here. I can care for the life I've been given, knowing that I can't control every outcome. I can make choices that support my health, my growth, my relationships, and my future without believing those choices give me guarantees. I can take responsibility for my part without taking responsibility for everything. And I can pay attention to what I'm giving away as I do. There are things in me that someone else gave me. I am already carrying pieces of other people's lives, and I have the opportunity to keep some of those good things moving. I don't have to know where they will go. I am not powerless in the life I'm living, but I'm also not responsible for controlling what happens after I give my best to it. There is peace somewhere between those two things. Today, I will take ownership of the life and influence that are mine to shape. I will give away what is worth carrying forward, change what I don't want to pass along, and trust that I don't have to see where the good goes for it to matter.

0: If you want to share Encouragementology with a friend who needs to know they're not alone in this journey of self-discovery, you can visit encouragementology.com or anywhere you stream your content to receive this episode and all others. Check out the show notes for the 5-day journaling companion. So I challenge you, look at one thing you've been given that is worth passing forward and intentionally put it into circulation this week. Teach it, share it, model it, encourage it, or simply live it in a way that someone else can carry with them. Just take ownership of your part and leave something good in motion. I know you can do it. 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
2: 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I'm Melinda Hemmelgarn, a registered dietitian and investigative nutritionist on a mission to connect the dots between food, health, and agriculture and find food truth. And today I am honored to welcome my guest, Mr. Ari Bargill. He is a senior attorney with the Institute for Justice, a public interest law firm, where he leads the Zoning Justice Project, a campaign to protect and promote the freedom to peacefully and productively use property. As part of that work, he frequently represents property owners battling aggressive zoning regulations and excessive fines in state and federal courts nationwide. For example, he has spearheaded several successful legislative campaigns, including Florida's and Illinois' passage of the Right to Garden Act, which is a reform that makes it unlawful for local governments to ban residential vegetable gardens throughout the state. Mr. Bargill's work has been featured in USA Today, NPR, Fox News, The Washington Post, and many other national and local publications. He attended the Florida State University College of Law and received his undergraduate degree from the University of Florida. He is based in Miami. Welcome, Ari.
3: Thank you so much for having me, Melinda.
2: I am delighted to bring your voice and expertise to our audience. So I first learned about your work with regard to right to garden laws in an article in Civil Eats. It was titled, "Only Two States Have Passed Right to Garden Laws, Will Others Follow?" And I knew I wanted to have you on the program to talk about these laws and the challenges homeowners face for simply wanting to grow food, which seems like it would be a human right. But before we dive into that topic, could you tell our listeners what led you to pursue a career in law, and then a little bit more about the Institute for Justice?
3: You know, I think I was always drawn to the law because I was interested in people and what governed how we do what we do and what regulates it. That also, I think, explains a little bit about my interest in zoning. You know, laws are created by our representatives to govern human behavior to some degree. And I was always interested in the question of why we decide to regulate what we decide to regulate and what things are left to people's devices. I've always been an advocate for human freedom and for individual liberty. And I think it was just a natural fit for somebody who's interested in the law and individual liberty, if you want to pursue a career in the law, to work at IJ.
2: So you joined the Institute for Justice in 2012. What was it that led you to the Institute, and what does it mean to be a public interest law firm?
3: So I was working very briefly at a private law firm doing commercial litigation. It was very unsatisfying. I was essentially just advocating on behalf of corporate entities and making sure that their bottom lines were looking nice. And that's fine. You know, we need lawyers who are able to do that kind of work, and people and companies need representation, but it wasn't especially fulfilling for me. And I think it's fair to say that I probably would not still be practicing law anywhere if I were not at IJ, being able to do something that means so much to me. IJ, as you said in your very polite introduction, is a national nonprofit public interest law firm. We litigate cases in four core areas, one of which is property rights. And property rights are really what define what you can do with your property subject to the reasonable limitations of government. And that really is the intersection of individual liberty, freedom, the exercise of property rights, and law.
2: It's so interesting that you have looked at these right to garden pieces of legislation, and we'll dive into some of those. But on the surface, to somebody who is naive, it seems like a no-brainer that a person should be able to use their property as they see fit, as long as it doesn't violate somebody else's use of their property. And it would seem that growing our own food would be something that we would want to do, especially during economic hard times. So how did you become involved in these garden laws?
3: Yeah, so to address the first thing you said, maybe it sounds naive, but it's also correct. Or maybe we're just two naive people together, I'm not sure. But what you said is actually just a reflection of a traditional understanding of property rights. And so it was about in 2018, I was in my office and we got a submission from a couple that was living in Miami Shores, Florida, which was just about 5 miles down the road from my office. And they were the subject of a code enforcement action for having grown vegetables in their front yard. And I thought, oh my goodness, this is outrageous. This can't possibly be legally defensible. And that's when you begin doing the legal research into the scope of government power when it comes to what you can do with your own property. And I obviously already had a pretty strong background in this at the time, but nonetheless thought that this would be the sort of thing that any local government, when you know it's brought to their attention that they're doing something so harmful, that they would back down. But of course they didn't. And we ended up having to litigate this case against the city of Miami Shores for about 5 years. And unfortunately, we lost that case both in the trial court and in the Intermediate Court of Appeals in Florida, where the court essentially said that, you know, there are a handful of rights that are super important. There are a handful of rights and the remainder of rights essentially are not. And the court treated property rights as belonging in that category of rights that courts aren't going to be especially critical or skeptical when it comes to their defense. And therefore said that whatever the legislature decides, or in that case, the city council of Miami Shores decides, that that's democracy in action and the courts won't intervene to override the deliberative process of the legislature. And we took that up to the Florida Supreme Court. We asked the Florida Supreme Court to review it, because even if courts are, you know, intended to be deferential to legislative enactments, that doesn't mean that legislatures and local governments can trample individual rights and civil rights, as deferential as courts may want to be to legislative action. And the Florida Supreme Court declined to hear the case, which was very sad for us and disappointing. But on the heels of that defeat, we immediately regrouped and we drafted a law and we took it to Tallahassee. And we explained to lawmakers there what the courts in Florida were saying, that the appeals court in Miami had upheld this very disappointing decision that we thought was wrong and unjust, and that the Florida Supreme Court had declined to exercise its discretionary jurisdiction to review the matter, and that that decision would stand unless there was some sort of legislative intervention. And we didn't get the law passed on the very first try, but we came back the following session and we were successful in getting the law passed. And so, as you explained a moment ago, the law basically declares void and unenforceable any local ordinance which restricts the ability of a property owner in a residential area to grow their own food on their own land. It therefore meant that the ordinance that we'd been battling as unconstitutional in Miami Shores for all those years, that that law then became void and unenforceable. And very gratifyingly, we soon thereafter were able to replant Ermine and Tom's garden in Miami Shores, which had been laying fallow for the entire duration of the litigation on fear of fines for noncompliance.
2: Wow. So that was in 2019 when Florida passed the Vegetable Gardens Bill. And I just want to mention that Hermine Ricketts and Tom Carroll, they had had a vegetable garden in their front yard for more than 17 years. What suddenly happened that somehow that was a problem?
3: We'll never really know the answer to that question. The town in litigation said that there was a complaint against the garden, but of course they could never produce the complaint. I suspect, you know, this is speculation on my part, I have to say, but I suspect that somebody decided that they didn't like the way it looked and they initiated a code enforcement complaint against Hermine and Tom without there ever having been a complaint. I think it was self-generated from within the city. And not surprisingly, the investigation was initiated very soon after the city of Miami Shores amended its zoning restrictions, whereas it previously said that vegetable gardens were permitted in rear yards. It changed the law to say vegetable gardens were permitted in rear yards only. And soon after that seemingly innocuous amendment, the town initiated a code enforcement action against Hermine and Tom.
2: It's so crazy from a public health perspective. And I don't know if you brought public health up in your argument, but number one, food gardens produce food that dietitians recommend, fruits and vegetables often either unavailable or unaffordable to low-income populations in particular. So there's that. We know that the kinds of foods that come from gardens protect against cancer and heart disease and so many other chronic diseases. And then you've also got the issue of this is your property. There should be an ability to have this food. And communities that have gardens seem to have lower crime. Communities come together around growing food. They create a sense of community, which is also important for public health. Were any of those arguments used in helping to win these cases?
3: They were, but this, I think, goes back to a question that you asked a moment ago that maybe I didn't answer very well. I think what you've just touched on is the challenge of being a public interest lawyer, where you are aware of a lot of the general policy and public benefits that are associated with a given activity. And the challenge then is, okay, how do I couch this activity in terms that a court can understand and will take action on? Because it's not enough to walk into a courtroom and say, hey, this is a really good policy idea, or hey, there are all of these attendant health benefits associated with this use. That was incorporated into our legal pleadings for sure. It was the reason why our client was doing, this is why Hermine was doing what she was doing. It was good for her health. She was battling a handful of health conditions at the time. And so she viewed the ability to garden and to consume the food that she grew, that the two things were both beneficial to her, both gardening and consuming the food. And the challenge as lawyers was to come in and say, okay, now let's define this activity in terms that a court can understand. And that for us is property rights, especially when we're talking about the constitutional right to use property. So all of that was important context, I think critical context, in explaining why it's important for people to have the right. But at the end of the day, the way that we were able to communicate to the court, and both in the court of law and court of public opinion, when it comes to the necessity of the ability to do something, say we have to explain it in a way that courts can understand. And there is a longstanding, centuries-old conception of property rights, and we thought that that was the natural home for defining the right and explaining its contours in a courtroom.
2: Well, in the article that I first discovered your institute, you say that getting reforms like this passed is very difficult. And I just sit there and scratch my head and I think, how can it be difficult to get this kind of legislation passed, which seems to be common sense, especially in this day and age? So one of the reasons why I wanted to have you on the program is because for people all over the country who might be dealing with this kind of issue, I want to help them have a greater ability to walk through the legal process. And it's interesting how the particular people involved in these cases find you, because that's part of the problem too, is you don't know where to go for assistance.
3: Yeah. So the challenge in getting legislation passed, whether it's common sense or not, which turns out to not be so common, is that it just takes an immense amount of time and resources. And no matter what you're doing, it seems like there is always going to be a wave of opposition who sees it as against their interests. And so they're going to mount a campaign to stop you from succeeding. When it comes to our zoning reforms, and this is true not just of vegetable gardens, but housing and other types of really important reforms that we'd like to see at the local level throughout the country, the National League of Cities and their affiliates through in the various states are usually the ones who are most adamant in stopping reform. And not to out them, but it is something that we see with a fair amount of consistency. And the terms in which they express their opposition is generally some variation of, well, local government needs to be able to have local control over local issues. And why are you going to the state to seek statewide reform on something that's an inherently local problem? And, you know, that's their what their constituency cares about. But at the end of the day, I think what's most critical is for people to be able to live free and productive lives, and for local government to not be stepping on people's rights and insisting that that's their prerogative. And so if local governments won't reform, and if efforts to challenge those restrictions in the courts fail, then I think the next logical step is to go into state houses to seek the right reforms that will bring local governments in line with what the Constitution requires. In terms of how to find us, you know, I think people find us in different ways. Our website is www.ij.org for those who are interested and want to take a look at what we do and possibly seek us out as a resource. But I think most conscientious people who have an intuitive sense of right and wrong find us after responding to that feeling in their gut that, hey, whatever I'm dealing with, whatever restriction I'm confronting, whatever barrier that's stopping me from doing this thing that I think I should be able to do, I think something inside those people compels them to just hop on the computer and start Googling. And one thing I think with all of these people, one thing tends to lead to another. And before long, they wind up on IJ's homepage and they realize these are the folks that are going to help me out with writing this wrong. And that was true of Hermine and Tom in Miami Shores. It was true of Nicole Virgil in Illinois just a few years later, which we can talk about. That Illinois was the second of now three states to pass the Vegetable Garden Protection Act. And I think it's true of anybody who has that innate sense of right and wrong and an understanding of the importance of individual liberty, civil rights, and property rights.
2: Well, let me take one break before we jump to Illinois. I want to remind our listeners that if you're just joining us or tuned into Boots with Radio, and today we are joined by Mr. Ari Bargill, senior attorney with the Institute for Justice. He has spearheaded several successful legislative campaigns, including Florida's and Illinois' passage of the Right to Garden Act, a reform that makes it unlawful for local governments to ban residential vegetable gardens throughout the state. So let's jump to Nicole Virgil. She and her husband spent years fighting for their right to garden, and they were in the Chicago suburb of Elmhurst, Illinois. I think what maybe tipped their community into taking action against them was they wanted to erect a temporary greenhouse or a hoop house, and it was a 9-foot-tall structure. And basically, if you're living in a Chicago suburb, if you want to have green, say, in the wintertime, you're going to have to protect those plants from brutal cold and wind. Tell me about their story.
3: Yeah, that's right. You know, Chicago, as virtually all of your listeners, I suspect, know, can be a rather cold place in the wintertime, and it's next to impossible to grow anything during those months without appropriate protection. The interesting thing about Elmhurst is that there were other temporary structures which were permissible under their ordinances, that you could have gazebos, you could have, I mean, those are permanent, but you could have other similar temporary structures, tents and the like, but you just couldn't have a hoop house because, again, I think there were folks in the local government there who didn't like the look of people growing their own food because of whatever attendant assumptions come along with that. And Nicole, like many IJ clients, recognized that this was unjust and unfair, and she contacted us. And in her case, we had the, you know, I wouldn't say fortunate timing because there's nothing fortunate about COVID, but as we were working on her case, that's when COVID struck, and that's when people began to see during the early days of the pandemic, empty grocery store shelves in America for the first time, I think, in most people's lives that they could remember. And I think that put a shock into a lot of people. It reminded people or taught them for the first time how fragile our food systems are and how susceptible they are to major shocks. And there was at that time, as I'm sure most of your listeners know, a major push to begin gardening at home. And Nicole was no different. She'd been doing it for a long time. She was ahead of the trend, but we took advantage, I think, of the tailwind at the time. And we were able to get a really good sponsor in Sonia Harper, who was a community gardener in her own right in Chicago. And we were able to get that bill across the finish line during, I think, a really, really critical time for home gardeners in Illinois and nationwide.
2: Yeah, the timing was so great for that. And now we are dealing with very high and escalating food prices because of the oil situation. And farmers are struggling. Lower income individuals are struggling to get food. Now is the time to have home gardens. I was curious about your comment about there are these attendant assumptions about home gardens. How did we get from someone like Thomas Jefferson, where farmers and gardening was really put up on a pedestal, to a place where we think that the ideal, quote unquote, landscape is a monoculture lawn with a few shrubs and no food growing? How did we get there?
3: I wish I had a good answer for that question. It's something that we've thought about a lot, and it's something that's made its way into our court pleadings. We've talked about the Jeffersonian ideal of America as this agrarian republic that was intensely respectful of property rights, where people were self-sufficient and self-reliant and could grow their own food on their own property. And fast forward 250 years, and you're right, we have sort of a national mentality that looks down its nose at food being grown at the home. I think that's starting to change. But I think if I had to guess, it just became a reflection of our over-specialization. Fewer and fewer people grow food because fewer and fewer people need to. We have much more efficient, vast farming systems that allow us to grow food at scale in ways that we never could before. And I think along with that came a belief and expectation that there are groups of people who grow the food and there are groups of people who consume it. And those two groups don't often overlap. And what I think we'd like to see, and what I think makes most sense, both from a public health and policy point of view, is a return to just the original understanding that animated our founding so long ago. People ought to be able to grow food on their own property for their own consumption. It's not just something that's important as a matter of individual rights, but as a matter of individual health. And I think as we're continuing to learn more and more about some of the perils in our food system, both in terms of its susceptibility to global events, as you described a moment ago, and because of its potential impacts on human health. I mean, we're looking at a bacterial outbreak in lettuce. Wouldn't it be just a lot easier if you didn't have to worry about that because you had lettuce growing 30 feet from your front door? So I think attitudes are shifting, but it took us over 200 years, I think, to get here, and it'll take us a little bit of time to get back. But that's what we're working towards. And I think having an engaged judiciary and courts that are respectful of rights and having legislatures that are interested in doing the right thing will go a long way in helping us get back to where we think public perception ought to be.
2: And I think that as we enter into the whole celebration of our 250th anniversary, I love that we're having this conversation now. I want to talk about condo HOAs because I recently met a woman who told me that she would love to have a garden, but she just bought this condo and she didn't realize that they had an agreement where you are not allowed to have a garden on the property. Do state laws, can they overrule those HOAs?
3: So the very legalistic answer, and I have to apologize in advance for this, is it depends. But there are really two, I think, major things to think about when we're talking about the intersection between HOA laws and growing gardens. The first is, when we were fighting Hermine and Tom's case in Miami Shores, and when we've been active in this space and other cases since then, one of the things that we have to explain to courts and to the public at large generally is, look, if you want to regulate what your neighbor does with his or her property, then the appropriate arrangement for you is to live in a homeowners association where you can collectively bargain to have that power, where as a precondition of entrance into this organization, you acknowledge that there are certain limitations that wouldn't ordinarily be imposed on you as a property owner in a traditional public space. So in Miami Shores, they were not in an HOA. They were challenging a local government law. And our view was, this law is illegitimate. It's unconstitutional. Local governments don't have the power to impose on people in this way. And if this is the type of limitation that you'd like to see, then what's appropriate is a homeowners association where you can enact those types of restrictions on people. There are some states that override to one degree or another gardening restrictions, particularly when it comes to like invasives and native plants. I haven't seen any that directly address vegetable gardens, but there's a really important thing that I think people need to be aware of when it comes to HOAs. These are private contracts. When you sign a homeowners association agreement, you agree to be bound by a certain set of restrictions in the same way that you agree to be bound by a certain set of restrictions and obligations when you do something like sign an employment contract or sell a property. And because that is the nature of a homeowners association, there is an attendant set of limitations on government when it comes to trying to override those obligations, because the Constitution prohibits the government from intervening in legitimate contractual arrangements and agreements. So a long-winded explanation, but I think my short answer is generally we don't get involved at IJ in disputes involving homeowners associations directly because they are private agreements amongst property owners.
2: I see. We just have a few minutes left, and I want to bring forth other states with Right to Garden Acts.
3: Right now, there are 3 states that have Right to Garden Acts on the books: Florida and Illinois, as we've discussed, and then last year, Arkansas passed a Right to Garden Act that is very much in line with the language in Florida and Illinois. So there are 3 states now that have the Right to Garden Act, along with Maine, if you want to include Maine in the conversation, which has a right to food amendment to its constitution, which we're also currently litigating under at IJ.
2: That's fantastic. And I loved a quote from, I believe it was Senator Craig Hickman, a Democrat who runs an organic farm. However, I want to say that this is a nonpartisan issue. But what he said was, food is life. And if you have a right to life, we have a right to food. I love that. I think it's a different lens through which we can look at the right to garden and eat well. In the minutes remaining, I want to give the floor to you. What do you want to make sure our listeners know?
3: I think it's important for people to think about property rights and zoning reform as a critical way for us to return to some important activities like growing food on our own property, creating housing, and to acknowledge that zoning has gone far too far in regulating really basic human behaviors, like providing places for us to cultivate our own food and to live. And if that sounds a little bit disjointed, I'm sorry, but you know, I think there is a lot of discord amongst people of different political persuasions in our country right now. And I don't think that's saying anything that's interesting or unique. But what I find interesting and encouraging and inspiring about this issue is that it brings together people of different political persuasions. IJ is a national small L libertarian law firm, and we speak in terms of private property rights. But even if you aren't the strongest property rights advocate, you know, hopefully this will connect with you on a level that where you see the environmental benefits and the public health benefits of doing things that, you know, in a way that IJ advocates at the local level. And if you're a conservative, then perhaps it'll resonate with you more on the property rights side of things. But the interesting thing about all of these bills is that they've been backed generally by bipartisan support. And bipartisan support is also what's supporting a lot of the housing reform that we work on at IJ as part of our zoning justice project. So I think, you know, this is an important area right now. There's a lot happening in it. And regardless of your political predisposition, we welcome you into what we hope is a very big tent.
2: That's wonderful. And I'm so glad you emphasized that this is an issue where we all eat. We all care about our health. So we can come together under that umbrella. We didn't have time to cover the Institute of Justice's National Food Freedom Initiative, but you have so many topics that we could have dived into: backyard chickens, cultivated meat bans, food truck restrictions. You know, this idea where people have a right to make a living, and so putting restrictions on vending, who can vend and where, that's another issue that your institute covers. So lots of great information on your website, and I will provide a link to that. We need to close because we're out of time, unfortunately. I want to thank our listeners for joining us. Remind everyone that Food Sleuth Radio is produced by Dan Himmelgarn for KOPN in Columbia, Missouri. Most of all, I want to thank my guest, Mr. Ari Bargo, senior attorney with the Institute for Justice. He has spearheaded several successful legislative campaigns, including Florida's and Illinois' passage of the Right to Garden Act. Ari, thank you so much for carving out time for us today and for explaining and discussing this crucial issue.
3: Thank you so much for having me.
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0: long-expired peace deal, such as it was between the U.S. and Iran. In its usual way, Israel has largely ignored the ceasefire, extending its previous orgy of destruction by wrecking the southern part of a country it's been abusing for decades. Why? What is the extent of the destruction? What is it doing to Lebanese society? How does Hezbollah fit in? To answer those questions, let's turn to Aurélie Daher, a professor of political science at the University of Paris-Dauphine and Sciences Po Paris. Her book, Hezbollah, Mobilization and Power, originally published in French in 2014, was published in English by Oxford University Press. Aurélie Daher. So what exactly is Israel doing in southern Lebanon? What's its goal? What's happened to the people who are living there? What's the landscape look like in southern Lebanon now?
1: Since November 2024, right, the Israeli army has massively worked on destroying the south of Lebanon. Now, we're talking about a surface area that covers between 5 and 10% of the Lebanese territory. Paradoxically, that was made possible thanks to the ceasefire I was mentioning, reached by Israel and Hezbollah in November 2024. What I mean by that is that as long as Hezbollah was fully engaged in the battle, the Israelis could not get into the Lebanese territory beyond 1 or 2 kilometers deep. So the Israelis needed to have Hezbollah refrain from attacking them with everything they got in order for the Israelis to be able to destroy the south of their northern neighbors. So it's not thanks to any Israeli military efficiency per se. One important point to be made is that while Hezbollah has behaved, one has to admit that, one has to give Caesar what belongs to Caesar, while Hezbollah has behaved perfectly after the ceasefire of November 2024, unfortunately, Israel never had. According to several official sources, whether Lebanese or international, Israel is said to have violated the ceasefire at least 14,000 times. So that's roughly, I made a little bit of math, that's roughly 25 times a day. You know, there's even a joke now in Lebanon. It's a sad joke, but still a joke in Lebanon about it that goes, what does ceasefire means in Hebrew? And the answer is, they cease, we fire. Since the ceasefire, so Israel has been methodically destroying the south. That means scorching the land, burning forests, orchards, plantations of all sorts. That means also poisoning water springs and wells, sterilizing agricultural lands. More tragically, that also means that the Israelis are destroying entire towns, cities, and villages in the south. They use ammonium nitrate, an extremely powerful explosive, to bring houses, whole buildings to the ground, whether related to Hezbollah or not, whether Muslim or Christian. I mean, churches are targeted as often as most. The Israelis are objectively using Hezbollah as a pretext to eradicate any manifestation of human presence in the south of Lebanon. Now, there's quite a lot of talk about, like, okay, is it strategically useful?
0: What is their goal here?
1: From a purely, I would say, military angle, the policy is completely useless. So first, you probably heard about the new, the little drone, the FPV, fiber optics, new little drones that Hezbollah has been using lately in the south. So the problem is they're impossible to detect before they hit the targets. The Israelis are completely in the blind here. The Israelis talk about the idea of pushing Hezbollah to the north and hence putting a safe distance between the Hezbollah rockets or the Hezbollah rocket launching sites, I would say, and the Israeli border. The idea is to secure the northern Israeli lands, but that's also meaningless because it turns out that it's a policy that the Israelis already used in the 70s when the Palestinian armed groups were operating from South Lebanon. The Palestinian groups would fire rockets on the north of Israel. But guess what? The rockets back then had ranges of just, you know, a few dozens of kilometers. So pushing back the Palestinians north to the north, I don't know, up to 30, 40 kilometers deep into Lebanese territory, so their rockets wouldn't reach Israel, that made sense in the 70s, right? But it doesn't nowadays. I mean, Hezbollah has rockets with ranges that can reach, I don't know, several hundred of kilometers. So burning the south of Lebanon to push back Hezbollah at a safe distance from the Israeli border is really a completely shallow narrative. It has no sense at all. What I find interesting is that

0: Israeli society, let's forget about the authorities. Let's forget about the Netanyahu administration. Let's talk a little bit about the Israeli society and, you know, burning the south of the northern neighbor. The Israeli society as a whole is actually perfectly aware of that uselessness of that anti-Lebanese policy. You know, in late May this year, there was a survey published in Haaretz, and that survey revealed that almost 75% of the Israelis approved the brutal action of their army in Lebanon, while almost the same number, that's the paradox, a bit more than 70% of the Israelis admitted that they knew it won't change anything and wouldn't bring any result. I don't know, is it spite? Is it rage? Is it just, you know, the pleasure of harming the northern neighbor? We have a question to ask the Israelis. Now, from a Lebanese point of view, because you ask, like, what about Lebanon then and what kind of effect it has on the Lebanese? So obviously, for the Lebanese, especially the Lebanese of the south, I mean, it's a tragedy, you know, hundreds of thousands of people out of total population of 5 million, roughly. So hundreds of thousands, actually a little bit more than 1 million, have lost their homes, their means of living. Quite a lot of them have no idea when they'll be able to go back to their homes. And the vast majority of them are displaced and they're facing tragic living conditions.
1: From the extent of the destruction you're talking about, it sounds like Israel just wants that to be completely uninhabited in the future.
0: Yes, because especially that they're using phosphorus and ammonium nitrate, that kind of chemicals, you know, they just go deep into the soil and then they leave, obviously, cluster bombs everywhere. So even if one day, hopefully, you know, things go back to a sort of normality, it's going to take, I don't know, decades for the Lebanese to make the area safe for people, you know, to go around, let alone to grow crops and raise cattle, because that's a very agricultural area. The Israelis are also working on the long-term, I would say, long-term damage.
1: Well, the defense minister, Israel Katz, says the plan is to stay there long-term. They've made it pretty explicit what they're up to.
0: Yes, he's actually very candid about it. It's funny because in a way he is embarrassing his own government, who is now, you know, in a negotiation process with the Lebanese government. Because on one side, the Israelis, whether in Washington, D.C., in Roma, anywhere, they're meeting with the Lebanese. The Israeli government is promising the Lebanese that if the Lebanese government behave, you know, they will the Israeli army will leave the south of Lebanon. They keep repeating that they have no intention of annexing South Lebanon, etc. And then, Katz is just telling everybody, no, actually, we have no intention whatsoever to leave. And that completely discredits, I would say, the whole process. And that puts both the Israeli government in a tricky situation and the Lebanese government in a tricky situation. Because as you can imagine, the Lebanese government is trying to sell those discussions that are diplomatically a little bit tricky to the Lebanese population.
1: How do you negotiate with a country that so explicitly violates every agreement it ever makes? I mean, there's a ceasefire underway and they're obviously not observing that. So what more can you do?
0: Exactly. That's the problem. It's like, by the way, there's a lot to say, actually, about those discussions, okay? Because nowadays, I mean, there's a major drift between the government in Lebanon, the government of Nawaf Salam, who was, by the way, appointed both by the U.S. and Saudi Arabia in early 2025. So there's a drift between the government on one side, Hezbollah mainly on the other, but not just Hezbollah, but Hezbollah on the other side, yes. Because the discussions between the Lebanese and the Israeli delegations, they are difficult to sell to the Lebanese population. Quite a lot of Lebanese are uncomfortable with the very idea of discussing directly with Israelis. In Lebanon, we have a law that completely forbids the Lebanese to have any direct contact and exchanges with the Israelis. And if you do that, then that's high treason and you might hang. The government in general is not that popular over those. We hear a lot in the U.S. There's a figure that keeps coming back of 80% of the Lebanese allegedly supporting the negotiations. It's supposedly a Gallup survey. That's utter rubbish, because I would rather say 80% of the Lebanese are actually not in favor of the discussion. You know, even within the Lebanese government, we have moderate, very respected politicians, very Western friendly, very welcome in DC and Paris, etc. And they explicitly voice their disagreement with the discussions. And then I would say even among the main communities, you know, whether Shia, Sunni or Christians, except for the Christian far right, no one in Lebanon truly believes in the use or relevance of those discussions. Nobody trusts actually the Israelis to respect their words for a start. So yes, there's a strong feeling in Lebanon that Lebanon actually through those discussions is just letting go of a large part of its sovereign prerogatives, I would say, and is gaining nothing in return because the Israelis are not to be trusted.
1: Now, Hezbollah, Israel is constantly claiming to have reduced it severely, not necessarily destroyed it, but reduced it severely. What is the status of the organization? They've lost a lot of the leadership. How much does that matter?
0: The Israelis have a very interesting and actually paradoxical narrative about the damage that they did to Hezbollah since 2024. So on one side, they explain that they completely eradicated Hezbollah, that Hezbollah was wiped out off the face of the earth. And then in the same time, they're saying it is still there. It is still dangerous. And it is so dangerous that we need to completely eradicate the south of Lebanon. So at some point, you know, one reasonable question would be, okay, which is it? You know, I mean, for a totally destroyed organization, obviously Hezbollah seems to still have quite a lot in the pipes. There's also that whole thing about disarming Hezbollah and same thing. We heard members of the Israeli government saying that 75%, 80% of Hezbollah has been disarmed or the disarmament of Hezbollah no longer exists. Well, it turns out that people who really work like on that kind of topics like militias and how to reintegrate like militias after wars in society or regular armies, we all know something, which is you cannot disarm a militia if the militia does not want to be disarmed.
1: I'm speaking with Aurélie Dyer, a scholar of Lebanon generally and Hezbollah specifically. They have no incentive to give up their arms. Why would they?
0: There's no incentive, but even beyond the notion of incentive, in terms of feasibility, in terms of legitimacy, okay, I think we have two main points here to take into consideration. First, it's the nature of Hezbollah itself. You know, Hezbollah cannot be summarized as a part of the Lebanese society in arms. A militia, by definition, is a society arming itself and entering an armed struggle. You know, it's a thing that comes from the bottom, right? And history has taught us that you cannot take guns and weapons from average people if they don't want to give them to you. I mean, what are you going to do? You're going to knock at each door and say, hello, Mr. Hezbollah, can you please give us your guns? And then they're going to say, sure, here are my guns. Okay, fine, but how can you be sure that that's all they have? How can you be sure that they're not going to buy new ones the moment, you know, they're going to give their gun back? You know, the gun market, the weapon market worldwide, it's a vast market. It's open. It's people tend to usually underestimate how easy it is to buy guns. Especially,
1: I'm an American. It's very easy to get guns here.
0: I was going to mention actually the U.S. I mean, the American people are actually in the best seat to understand exactly that. You know, every time there's a tragedy in America about, like, I don't know, a crazy guy or a kid in some high school, you know, opening fire on people, there's that debate about, like, how can we guarantee a better arm control, stuff like that. And every time the answer is the same. It's like, it's a very complicated thing, you know, how can you go and take the weapons off people's hands? And we also have to keep in mind one thing regarding Hezbollah, is that at the end of the day, when Israel occupied Lebanon between 1978 and 2000, you know, when Hezbollah went after the Israelis and eventually, you know, kicked them out of Lebanon, they didn't use very sophisticated weapons. You know, they used basically Kalashnikovs, basically AK-47s, and a little bit of guts. Because we also have to keep in mind is that facing Hezbollah, we have an Israeli army that is not used to, you know, like terrain combats. You know, they're very bad at the corps à corps. And that's something that is very well known about the Israelis. And by the way, they admit it. They don't know how to fight. The Israeli army is an army that kills but does not fight. Okay, so they don't like that. So Hezbollah is not really worried about like the need for sophisticated weapons to eventually kick the Israelis once more out of Lebanon.
1: But now these fiber optic guided drones have really changed the military balance too, haven't they?
0: They did, actually, they did. So initially, there was that whole discussion about Israeli technology that could see coming the Hezbollah drones, the Hezbollah long-range rockets coming from afar. But now with the fiber optics, so they're very small drones. They actually can go very far as 50, 70 kilometers deep into the south. And sometimes even, they cross the border and they go all the way into the Israeli airspace. And the thing is, they're absolutely impossible to detect on radars. So the Israelis basically realize that the drone is there only basically when the drone hits the target. Hezbollah has released quite a lot of little videos actually showing how those things work. The Israeli government admitted that those FPV, fiber optic new drones used by Hezbollah, are a strategic challenge for the Israeli army.
1: What effect has the war on Iran had on Hezbollah and Lebanon generally?
0: To make a very, very long story very, very short, I would say that the role of Iran in the outcome of the Israeli war on Lebanon lies mainly in the negotiations that are taking place or trying to take place between Washington and Tehran. Because if you remember, Iran has made it very clear that Lebanon, a true ceasefire in Lebanon, was part of the package deal that was negotiated with the Americans. To the point, by the way, that if you remember too, as soon as June 20, so just after the Iranian-American MOU was signed, Iran closed the Hormuz Canal once again as a retaliation for the fact that the Israelis were maintaining their attacks on Lebanon. So what lies ahead for Lebanon, yes, it does depend definitely on the outcome of the American-Iranian talks. It really depends on whether the U.S. administration is going to favor either the J.D. Vance or the Rubio vision for the Iranian dossier. You know, the latter intends to give a complete green card to Netanyahu when it comes to escalating in Lebanon, while I would say the former is a little bit more disposed to answer some of the Iranian demands more favorably, and potentially that could also mean that could be also good news for Lebanon.
1: It certainly looks like the U.S. has lost the war with Iran. I suppose Trump every now and then threatens to destroy the entire country, which I suppose is possible. But short of that, the U.S. is looking pretty impotent in the face of Iranian resistance.
0: Yes, but that's also why Lebanon, I think, is a playground for all the frustrations, whether American or Israelis, to express themselves. It's like the Lebanese are going to pay the price of the fact that everything went wrong in Iran.
1: This is like a psychopath acting out.
0: Yeah, it's a childish rage, cheap rage, because militarily, strategically, and even politically, diplomatically, it's completely useless. You know, there's no return on investment whatsoever in that crazy brutality that is used against Lebanon.
1: Lebanon is a society with a lot of ethnic and religious fissures. What's happening under this assault?
0: I would say that in the media and at a mezzo level, the Lebanese society is divided between two camps. So some people are saying what the Israelis are doing is horrible. Obviously, the Hezbollah is very upset with the discussion with the Israelis. They consider that it's treason. And then we are told there's all the other Lebanese, so the non-Shia Lebanese, who are cheering or very happy with what is happening in the south, because at the end of the day, it's the Israelis doing the dirty work on behalf of the Lebanese army and the Lebanese government. and to get rid, you know, of Hezbollah on behalf of the Lebanese. Turns out that in reality, on the ground, things are way more nuanced and more complicated than that. There was some hope in some milieus, mainly whether, as I said, a Christian far right or even some Sunni bourgeois milieus who look into, you know, we would like more stability, even if it means, you know, peace with Israel in order to do business. So in order to do business, we need stability, we need peace. So there was some talk about, okay, let's give a chance, right, to the discussions with the Israelis. But very quickly, everybody realized, first of all, that the Lebanese were giving away quite a lot of things that the Lebanese society considers to be untouchable, sacrosanct. Some aspects of an agreement of 14 points between the Israelis and the Lebanese, quite of them actually shocked everybody in Lebanon. There was some talk about the Lebanese government committing to never complain for any international organization and institution against Israel. There was some talk about the Lebanese government renouncing sovereignty over the south as long as the Israeli demands in the south were not reached, which means a total riddance of Hezbollah and that's not possible. So quite a lot of people eventually changed their minds in Lebanon and said, we are giving the Israelis quite a lot, way too much. We are behaving as a conquered country, as a defeated country, not as an equal partner to the Israelis. We are giving everything to the Israelis and we're gaining nothing because at the end of the day, the Israelis are either not respecting their words. There was some talk about the Israelis were all about, we're going to use those pilot areas, you know, pilot towns, pilot cities. We're going to give back a few towns to the Lebanese army and see if the Lebanese army is capable of handling those. And if that's the case, then the Israeli army will let go of more of the towns that they have under their control. And turns out that they didn't. They didn't. And not just that, is while they are discussing, while they are talking, they are having this narrative about the Israelis love the Lebanese. There's that talk about we would like to go and meet the Lebanese. The Israelis would like to go to Beirut and eat tabbouleh with the Lebanese. And the Lebanese should come and share a beer with the Israelis in Tel Aviv. And we're going to party all together in the same time, you know, in the same time. At the very moment they're saying this, basically their army is bombarding everybody in Lebanon. They're not making any difference between Hezbollah, not Hezbollah, as I said, Christian or Muslim. I mean, Israel even attacked villages in the south that during the years of occupations were fortresses of collaborators. They were, you know, far-right Christian villages. They worked with the Israelis. They were even in favor of being annexated by Israel. But guess what? Israel bombarded them just like the others. They didn't make any distinctions. So that brought quite a lot of people in Lebanon to feel like, okay, that's definitely a cold shower. And it felt like a cold shower. And the reality check, nasty moment.
1: Israel is behaving like a rabid dog. Now they're talking about, you know, going to war with Turkey or something like that. It's just one after another. They're at war with, what, 7 countries now?
0: Yes, they're threatening quite a lot of people, but at the same time, so does Donald Trump. You know, he's talking about bombarding Oman.
1: Now, he announced that now the Strait of Hormuz is now U.S. territory. So,
0: yes, but in the same time, he's talking about, you know, giving a phone call directly to Hezbollah. He's talking about talking directly with the Pasdaran in, you know, so every day is a totally different tune. So.
1: That was Orly Dyer, professor of political science at the University of Paris-Dauphine and Sciences Po Paris. Both these schools educate the future French ruling class. After I hit the stop button on the recorder, Orly told me her students are all extremely hostile to Israel in ways she'd never seen before. Further proof that Israel's days of welcome in the imperial capitals are coming to a close. My name is Doug Henwood, and the program is Behind the News, back after a musical break.

0: That was some of Haunted by Phoebe Bridgers from her masterful new album. Next, service work today. We've become accustomed to thinking of the job, with more or less fixed hours compensated at an hourly or monthly rate, as the labor market norm. To some degree it is. It's still the dominant form of labor in the U.S. But that obscures not only a lot of history, but also a lot of the present. Non-standard forms of labor are the subject of Annie McClanahan's almost new book, it was published in April by Zone Books, Beneath the Wage, Tips, Tasks, and Gigs in the Age of Service Work. It's a look at all the exceptions to the oft-posited norm, domestic work, gig work, tip work, piece work. And while it's tempting to see these forms of labor as innovations of the neoliberal era, their roots go far back in time. I like analyses that remind us that phenomena we think of as new often have a very long history. It's not quite true there's nothing new under the sun, but studying history can incline you in that direction. Annie McClanahan is a professor of English at the University of California, Irvine. She writes about U.S. popular culture, political economy, and contemporary capitalism. Back when I was a graduate student in English, people wrote about things like Tennyson's letters. How times have changed. Annie McClanahan. You mentioned Marx's famous hidden abode of production, the world of the factory. A lot of service work doesn't have that sort of abode, you know, Uber drivers, home health aides. Many service workers are visible to us in daily life, but the lack of a specific enclosure can lead us to overlooking them. They're just pervasive, but maybe not the kinds of phenomena we think about. What does that do to the nature of the work, the relation among the workers, their relation to the general population?
1: Absolutely. I think that's a really important question, because one of the things that got me curious about this topic to begin with was thinking about the fact that in ways that are very distinct to the kinds of work that are described by that phrase, hidden abode of production, namely factory labor, service work is conducted very much in public, and we all engage with service workers every day, often many, many times a day. And those of us who are ourselves in the service sector also engage with service workers. So the Uber driver stops for a coffee during their shift, or the barista takes an Uber home from her shift. And because these are forms of work that often rely on methods of wage payment like tips, that means that not only are we interacting with service workers, we're actually also paying part of their wages pretty frequently. Anybody who's worked in the service economy knows that the best tippers are people who have also worked in the service economy. It means that this kind of work is available certainly to a level of sort of cultural awareness, also to a level of cultural representation, so novels, television shows, etc. It also means that there has arguably been more scholarly attention to a phenomenon like platform-based gig work than is entirely reflective of the proportion of those workers to the workplace overall, right? So I'm sort of interested in the fact that you literally cannot count the number of scholarly papers specifically on Uber and Lyft drivers.
0: That's because academics take a lot of Ubers and Lyfts.
1: Yes, exactly. Absolutely. I do think that that's exactly why. And I think that we all are sort of trapped in this very specific experience of complicity that those choices put us in ways that are different from our relationship to flipping over a coffee mug and noticing the, you know, Made in Thailand logo on the bottom. Culturally and politically and in terms of popular culture, it raises all these questions. And then, as you suggested, it also means that these jobs are incredibly difficult to unionize in traditional ways. That's less true for workplaces like coffee shops, but it's very true for the sort of dispersed workplaces that characterize platform gig work or home health workers or domestic workers who are often now also employed via platforms. It is this sort of paradoxical situation where they're incredibly visible, but also their political protagonicity is harder to achieve.
0: You write about the nature of the wage in these sectors. It's almost as analytically important as the level. It's not the conventional dollars per hour for a fixed number of hours per week. It takes much more irregular forms. Talk about what that nature of that wage means.
1: Part of the way that this whole project started was that a number of years ago, I had this very unusual fellowship that funded me to take about a year and a half of undergraduate courses in microeconomics, because I thought that I wanted to write a book about the intellectual history of microeconomics. And I didn't write that book, in part because I was in a class where the professor was working through compensation formulas, basic microeconomics 101 type principles about compensation, and kept mentioning that from a microeconomic position, from a sort of neoclassical bourgeois economic position, hourly wages are highly irrational because they guarantee compensation regardless of output. And if you go back and look at Taylor's work, for instance, and the work of Taylorist scientific managers in the early 20th century, they're saying the same thing, basically, that piece rate wages and wages that are based on performance or based on output are much more effective from a capitalist point of view than are guaranteed hourly wages. Marx says the same thing in Capital, writing about tenement workers doing hand work in sweatshops, right? And so I got curious about, like, well, what does it tell us that so many scholars and historians and cultural critics sort of assume the hourly wage is a norm, when in fact, if you look both historically and globally, it's actually not. In fact, it's incredibly distinct to one specific period and one specific mode of production. So it's very particular to highly rationalized, highly mechanized manufacturing sector where the machine can determine the output and the worker just has to keep up with the machine. And virtually everywhere outside of the places where that mode of production has been dominant and has experienced high levels of growth, as in the US and most of the rest of the overdeveloped world in the mid 20th century, outside of that context, it's actually not at all the norm. And so I just got interested in these parts of the economy or these parts of the globe or these particular kinds of labor sectors where all of these other much more sort of chaotic methods of wage payment are common. And the history of tips in the United States is just one particularly sort of fascinating place to look at that question. The broader question of, like, what are these other forms of wage payment that have become increasingly common in the 21st century, but that have these longer histories?
0: How do you define de-skilling in service work? There's a lot of it, but it's not like manufacturing, in which previously artisanal labor was broken into pieces and put in an assembly line. What does it look like in these kinds of occupations?
1: One of the sort of things that everybody says about service work, and it's largely true, is that service work is very difficult to mechanize and it's very difficult to automate. And sometimes that's because it's just cheaper. If you can pay someone minimum wage to empty trash cans, there's not a lot of incentive to develop a trash can emptying robot. Sometimes it's because the work can't really be automated. So that would be anything from nursing to folding laundry. So some tasks that are very interpersonal, some tasks that are just actually manually complex, like folding laundry. And so in this sector, we're not likely to see the same kinds of, like, full automation or total mechanization that we see in other sectors. But what you do see is the use of technology to reduce the amount of skill required to perform a specific job. So the best and simplest example is platform gig work, transportation work, where delivery drivers now rely heavily on GPS and on an app that actually creates, like, an incredibly detailed division of labor and rationalization of tasks and of speed. So delivery drivers for instance, FedEx and UPS work in these trucks that are equipped with all of these sensors that have to do with how long it takes you to lean across your body and close the door, how long it takes you to step from the steps of the vehicle down to the sidewalk, how long it takes you to move from the sidewalk to the porch, right? Again, instead of having machines perform that work, we still have humans doing it, but humans are increasingly subject to a discipline, a kind of time management, and a kind of de-skilling and rationalization of movement that is actually very similar to what we might find in industrial manufacturing.
0: What about the experience of time, going back to the old E.P. Thompson territory here, for conventional waged, say, factory workers? The hour is a unit of labor, the workday is pretty circumscribed, but it's different for this class of workers, where the boundary between work and not work can be a little blurry.
1: One of the things that I got really interested in is looking back to the history of domestic servitude, really beginning in the 18th century, because that is actually the first place where we see attempts to write policies and regulations about employer-employee relationships and, like, what are the obligations of the employer, what are the obligations of the employee. That really begins not with industrial work, but with domestic service. And if we look back at that, at the descriptions of, like, what time discipline looks like for domestic servants in the 18th century, you find this phrase that actually comes up in contemporary labor law as well, called the obligation to be available. And so the idea is that the domestic servant's time, like the contemporary service worker or the contemporary gig worker's time, is not actually homogeneous in the way that someone like E.P. Thompson will describe with respect to industrial labor. It's incredibly variable. The worker is required to be incredibly flexible. And that comes up again in the language about hourly wages. So if you think about the term waiter or waitress, those terms imply that part of what that job is waiting. And so when the Fair Labor Standards Act is being written, first in the 30s and then in the 1960s, when they're discussing the inclusion of more service workers into the act, much of the discourse is about the fact that people that work in restaurants spend a lot of time, unproductive time. Maybe you're doing a small task, like you're folding napkins or you're washing glasses or something, but basically you're waiting for the customer to complete their meal. And the idea is that like employers should not be responsible for paying for that time waiting. And the same thing happens with contemporary gig work. Most people that work for apps like Uber and Lyft, they're spending up to 50% of their time waiting between rides. And that time, too, is not compensated. And so part of the issue, again, is that because these are jobs where the time and the time discipline isn't as rationalized and isn't as regular, and it has to be much more flexible, that it's almost as if these jobs appear to require these alternative wage forms that aren't measured by time.
0: You mentioned the Fair Labor Standards Act, which is notorious for its exclusions as for its inclusions. But employers and their purchase politicians like to emphasize how non-standardized the work and output of service workers are as a way to avoid regulation. Now, there's a grain of truth to that in comparison to widget-producing factory workers. But how do you respond to that argument?
1: I think you're right. I think to some extent it is true. It's interesting because it is increasingly less true, but they're not claiming it any less. So for instance, like if you look at the example of platform gig work, the reason that those workers can be classified as independent contractors is because ostensibly they're not subject to direct managerial control. That's the sort of primary criteria that's used to distinguish an independent contractor from an employee. But in fact, they've been effective in implementing time discipline and rationalization and de-skilling precisely because that control is happening through the mediation of the app. So it is true that you don't have a human manager sort of standing there and imposing a particular widget output on workers, but the app is doing the exact same thing that that manager would have done. So in many cases, I do think that the industry is making the case for the distinctiveness of this work, while in fact, in practice, what they're doing is trying at every moment to reduce that distinctiveness as much as possible in order to increase output.
0: They also employers invoke the need for flexibility, a word that appears repeatedly in your book, and one that usually makes me think a scam is being perpetrated. To what end? This just applies in so many fields, like fiscal flexibility, you know, just regulatory flexibility. It's just, we want to do what we want to do and don't try to stop us. But yeah, how does that notion of flexibility fit into this picture?
1: One thing to say is that this does go all the way back to the management of domestic servants, you know, a couple hundred years ago. This was always an assumption. I mean, one of the reasons that domestic servants are basically required in the 18th century to live in the household of the employer is so that the employer has access to their time 24 hours a day. They have the most flexibility imaginable. And you can see the application of that principle to contemporary service work and contemporary gig work. On the other hand, I do think like one thing I'm trying to wrestle with in the book, and I don't think I have an answer to it exactly, is that like if you look at empirical studies and surveys of people, particularly people who do platform gig work, many workers themselves also do, in fact, want some degree of scheduling flexibility. They want security and they don't want to be precaritized and they want to be able to have a dependable income and dependable hours. But many people do like the idea that they can, for instance, work around their childcare schedule or in some cases their other job by picking up work on apps as they want to. They like working without the sort of constant supervision of a boss or a manager. Those of us interested and committed to labor organizing, those of us on the left really have to like think very hard about what is being expressed there and not just assume like, oh, that's simply some kind of false consciousness on the part of those workers. Like, in fact, they would all be better off if they had like a sort of a regular 9-to-5 job. Trying to sort of navigate between being very clear about the ways in which that argument is one that is made by the companies themselves in the service of higher levels of exploitation of workers. And on the other hand, taking seriously the fact that like many people do actually prefer to have some degree of flexibility when it comes to determining their own schedules and their work time.
0: I'm speaking with Annie McClanahan, author of Beneath the Wage from Zone Books. The desire to be your own boss is a long-standing fantasy of the American working class.
1: Yeah.
0: You write about domestic labor in the U.S. Americans have been uncomfortable about the association with old-world feudalism in domestic labor in this country, but it's also been heavily associated with slavery, the kind of work is appropriate for a particular population, Black women and later migrants, nannies in New York City. I know it's Caribbean women are preferred. There's something about how Americans have been uncomfortable with domestic labor, although it's been pervasive throughout our history.
1: Absolutely. And I mean, again, you can see this going all the way back to those discussions around the Fair Labor Standards Act, which sort of began from the premise that both agricultural workers, because they are predominantly Black workers in the South, and domestic workers who are also predominantly Black and also predominantly working in the South, that the exclusion of those workers is the sort of foundational compromise that is required to get the Southern legislators on board with these New Deal labor regulations. And so you can see the anxieties that that produces, in part because, you know, this is a period where even the working class, precisely because of what you were just mentioning about the American working class's interest in being your own boss, the American working class in this period is not itself completely settled on whether or not wage regulations are a good thing, in part because they do associate wage regulations with something like wage slavery. And so this very complex discourse emerges where I think a lot of the fears about so-called wage slavery get shunted onto particular kinds of work in order that those kinds of work can be racialized and be understood as sort of uniquely servile or abject, but also paradoxically not deserving of regulation and protection. As you say, that's a history that continues to have incredibly deep impact on contemporary arrangements for home healthcare workers, for nannies and in-home domestic workers, many of whom remain fairly unprotected by federal labor regulation.
0: And speaking of racialized labor, the origin of tipping has a deeply racialized history. It's really worth telling. So how did the tip become so pervasive in American life?
1: It's a very interesting history, in part because anybody that visits the United States from somewhere else is immediately struck by the pervasiveness of our culture of tipping, which is odd because, I mean, as you suggested, right, like in the 19th century in the U.S., there's an incredible amount of anxiety about what tipping suggests about the sort of residues of this kind of feudal, non-democratic past that the United States is not supposed to have. So the origins of tipping, there's a lot of debate about it, but they probably lie in the tradition of if you were a guest in the home of someone with domestic servants in the 18th century, at the end of your visit, you would pay a small amount of cash to the servants of that household so that you could guarantee that they would be serving you as competently as they were serving their master. Those are called vails. And that practice gets sort of distributed to the public sphere with the rise of coffee shops and restaurants and trains, transportation.
0: Yeah, the Pullman porters.
1: The Pullman porters in the early 20th century. And of course, Pullman, the Pullman company, like says explicitly publicly, like, we prefer to hire former house slaves, basically, to do this work because we think that they're accustomed to this particular kind of service. And the Pullman Company, interestingly, also basically advertises to its customers, to the passengers on the trains, that they don't pay the porters very much in order to ensure that people will feel sort of like, I don't know, morally or ethically compelled to tip so that they can shift more of the labor cost onto the customers rather than having to pay for it themselves. So that's one of the sort of most important origin stories for the sort of history of how tipping becomes normalized in the United States.
0: Interesting detail. The company was run by Abraham Lincoln's son.
1: Yes, exactly. Exactly. And so they would say, like, Lincoln freed the slaves and Pullman employed them, basically.
0: Piecework. We talked a little bit about that, but this is an old form, renowned for its disciplinary qualities. Talk about its origins, but then its use today at ventures like Amazon's Mechanical Turk, which is something I hadn't thought about in some time, but I guess it's still with us.
1: Yeah, so the origins, again, it has to do with this like very complex relationship to mechanization. So piece rate is most effective in contexts where there isn't yet full mechanization. As I said before, like an assembly line can determine output. It doesn't need to be based on worker effort. And a piece rate system is one where you're basically finding ways to reward and compensate effort. It works best where there's like not full mechanization, but there is a fairly high degree of de-skilling and rationalization already, because you really are trying to incentivize speed and you're not necessarily prioritizing quality. So you have to have a system that is far enough from a kind of artisanal model that like quality or skill matters less than effort and speed. And so when Marx writes about piece rate, the primary context he's using is he's pointing out that, you know, in this sort of high period of centralized industrial manufacturing, you have the continued presence of what might appear as this kind of residual form of piece rate wages, where a single garment, like a shirt, might be, the cloth might be cut and the basic stitches might be done by machine tenders in a large centralized industrial manufacturing facility, but then the hems or the buttons or these like smaller sort of finer work might be performed by piece rate workers working in tenement sweatshops, purchasing their own sewing machines, purchasing their own materials, just like the contemporary gig worker has to purchase their car and purchase the fuel, right? So there's this sort of version of piece rate independent contractors, and that's incredibly significant to the development of industrial manufacturing, really from the mid-19th century, well up into the 40s and 50s, by which point the Fair Labor Standards Act has sort of like regulated piece rate wages in manufacturing enough that they're no longer particularly effective. And again, where you have these other techniques of machine rationalization where it's not as useful, but it remains very useful for these other forms of outsourced work. So if you look at a platform like Mechanical Turk or these other sort of micro work platforms that are creating technologies that will basically de-skill and outsource clerical work, the origins of that lie in the use of independent contractors to do work like stuffing envelopes or typing address labels, which is an incredibly common sort of business practice in the beginning, really in the 40s and 50s with the rise of temp work. And again, that's also mostly women doing that kind of work in their own home. And the discourse around it is,
0: I did
1: like
0: that sort of work in my youth too.
1: There you go. Exactly. Yeah. All of that is coming back, right, with these new sort of platforms that appear like these like sort of novel innovations, but in fact have this longer history.
0: And now resistance. I was thinking back on Process World, 1980s magazine that chronicled subversive activities.
1: I
0: really loved that, devoured that magazine when it ever arrived. It chronicled the subversive activities of tech workers, basically sabotage. Are we seeing anything similar today?
1: Yeah, you are. So one thing I write about in the book is about sort of coming back to this idea of piece rate wages. Piece rate wages have always been the site of worker sabotage. So for instance, typists, mostly female typists, learned that if you use the return key rather than the tabulator key on the typewriter, you can kind of juice the piece rate. Similar things happened in the canning industry where piece rate is very common. So workers have always tried to find sort of workarounds for dealing with piece rate wages through forms of sabotage. And I do think you see something really similar in the context of this kind of de-skilled clerical work that's happening through platforms. For the most part, as I said, piece rate employers can't really care that much about quality because they're prioritizing speed and output. And so piece rate workers on these platforms are sort of using that to their advantage by producing the like basically the lowest quality work possible while still meeting the requirements of the task. And one of the things that's led to in the last few years is that many, many workers are using AI to perform these tasks in lieu of doing them themselves. One of the interesting things about that is that when you continually feed AI material back into a program that's being used to train AI, which is what a lot of the work being conducted on these platforms is, that's what it's for, is to train AI systems. When you do that recursively, it actually breaks down the AI model. It's sort of garbage in, garbage out, right? Where the AI model degrades quite quickly when it's being fed and trained on material that it has itself produced. It's such crap. So it's so crappy that like it's just eating its own shit, basically. And the result is that these systems basically start to fall apart.
0: And finally, what about more traditional labor organizing? I mean, it seems a very difficult population to organize given the dispersion of their work. Is there a way to get around that, or is that really not appropriate to the field?
1: Traditional labor organizing in micro work is incredibly difficult. There have been some really interesting efforts. There's a platform called Turkopticon, which was created by labor scholars and labor organizers in order to try to bring at least some transparency, a space for workers to talk together about what they were experiencing on the app. Those things have been really useful, but they haven't amounted to anything meaningful as a form of labor organization. I think probably the best solution is to imagine like some kind of like really profoundly wall-to-wall organizing where formalized tech workers in the developed world might include, as part of their union campaigns, demands around the treatment and wages being paid to micro workers who increasingly are working in the underdeveloped world. And so I think that's probably the only way that I can imagine traditional labor unions being able to capture these workers, because it is an extreme form of outsourcing, right? It's outsourcing, it's outsourced to all of these other places. It's highly anonymous. It's highly decentralized. It's very hard to figure out how these workers could be brought together under a collective bargaining agreement in a traditional sense.
0: That was Annie McClanahan, professor of English at UC Irvine and author of Beneath the Wage from Zone Books. That's it for me, Doug Henwood. Let's go out with this, some of 16 Tons, a song written by Merle Travis, but made famous in this version, released in 1955 by Tennessee Ernie Ford. Till next week, bye.
2: Some people say a man is made out of mud. A poor man's made out of muscle and blood. Muscle and blood and skin and bones. A mind that's weak and a back that's strong. You load 16 tons, what do you get? Another day older.

0: was born one morning when the sun didn't shine. I picked up my shovel and I walked to the mine. I loaded 16 tons of number 9 coal, and the straw boss said, well, bless my soul, you load 16 tons.
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2: It's Thursday, August 20, 2026.
3: The economic cost of the war is being felt acutely by Americans here at home.
4: Soaring diesel prices are ripping across the U.S. economy.
5: They show up, they buy a piece of land, they wreak havoc on a community, threatening them with the construction of a data center.
4: Data center backlash, a growing factor in midterm elections. Plus,
6: now this rule has been in place for decades and is supposed to protect millions of acres from logging and road construction.
4: Trump administration moves to open up pristine U.S. wilderness to logging and mining.
2: All of that idiocy and more straight ahead from BradBlog.com. I'm Brad Friedman.
4: And I'm Desi Doyen.
2: Stand by for 6 minutes of independent green news, politics, analysis, and snarky comment.
7: Pretty soon I'll be declaring the Hormuz Strait a territory of the United States.
2: Cool. I look forward to all those 14th Amendment birthright American citizen babies being born in Iran and Oman. This is your Green News Report.
8: I'm gonna soak up the sun. Gonna
2: okay, Desi Doyen, before we have all of these new citizens coming over from Iran, what do you have for us today?
4: Well, first, here in the U.S., costs are rising again as Donald Trump's war on Iran drags on. The Financial Times reports that retail gasoline is 30% more expensive than it was this time last year, and diesel costs nearly 50% more. And because of diesel fuel's essential role in U.S. industry and agriculture, those soaring diesel prices are now, quote, ripping across the U.S. economy. The Financial Times reports that rising fuel prices are squeezing already strained American consumers and have piled new pressure on U.S. businesses, which have few options to curtail usage. And the Times warns of a new jolt of inflation that could be coming ahead of November's midterm elections.
2: Oh, great. I bet Americans will notice come election time.
4: However, new data confirms that the global oil price shock from the Iran war really is speeding up the shift to electric vehicles globally.
2: Nice.
4: Sending EV sales to new heights around the world. According to the International Energy Agency, this year, nearly a third of all new cars sold worldwide will be all electric or plug-in hybrids, way faster than forecast.
2: Wow, really? How about here in the U.S.?
4: Growth of EV sales has slowed, but is still strong.
2: Good.
4: In other news, Axios reports that the national backlash against data centers is a growing factor in the critical midterm elections.
2: Also good.
4: Internal Republican polls obtained by Axios show data centers are less popular than nuclear waste. Communities across the country are pushing back against data centers over higher utility bills, increased air pollution and noise pollution, and strained municipal water systems. According to Bloomberg News, nearly 20 major projects have been blocked or delayed in political battleground states. In Pennsylvania, in a major policy shift, Democratic Governor Josh Shapiro this week issued new guardrails on data center development.
2: Oh, yeah. He's running.
4: The Trump administration has responded to the growing opposition by repurposing large chunks of federally owned land to host these enormous data centers. Meanwhile, the administration is making it harder for the public to access information about pollution risks. Grist reports that the Trump EPA this week deleted its public database that informs communities of cancer risks from air pollution, which has been relied on for decades to hold polluters accountable.
2: Wow.
4: Finally, the Trump administration moved this week to open up nearly 45 million acres of pristine wilderness in the public's national forests to road construction, logging, and mining by repealing the roadless rule established in 2001 to protect water supplies and preserve intact forest ecosystems, which also generate outdoor tourism revenue for rural economies. The administration claims new roads are needed to fight wildfires, but several studies confirm that roads actually increase wildfire risk. Wildfires are far more likely to occur in forests that have been developed with roads and other infrastructure. Scientists say that worsening wildfires are mostly driven by man-made climate change drying out forests. On NPR, Earth Justice attorney Drew Caputo criticized handing over public lands to private industry.
9: The roadless rule protects some of the most valuable public lands that belong to all Americans. And it is the most important land protection measure of the last 60 years.
4: A new public comment period on the repeal opens this week. Public comments are useful in court, in part because the trees cannot speak for themselves.
2: For much more on all of those stories and the ones we couldn't get to today, check out our website at greennews.bradblog.com. 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I'm Brad Friedman.
4: And I'm Desi Doyen.
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0: This is Jasmine of Taos Youth Ballet, and you are listening to Cultural Energy Independence Radio, KCEI 90.1 FM Red River in Taos, a listener-supported non-commercial education radio station creating media voices for youth, arts, and activism in northern New Mexico and southern Colorado.
1: The Bureau of Alcohol, Tobacco, Firearms, and Explosives, AFT, is offering a reward of up to $10,000 for information leading to the arrest and conviction of those responsible for the placement and/or use of suspected destructive devices in the Carson National Forest. Between April 2nd and May 8th, multiple suspected destructive devices, also known as improvised explosive or incendiary devices, were recovered near the Tres Piedras Ranger Station. On August 10th, an additional device was turned into the Canjilon Ranger Station. With the cooperation of the Forest Service, the AFT is now leading the investigation. The public is reminded to never handle suspicious objects. Improvised explosive and incendiary devices can be extremely unstable and cause severe injury or property damage.

0: Welcome to the Shortwave Report. I'm your host and producer, Dan Roberts. This Shortwave Report is a 30-minute review of news and opinion heard on a shortwave radio and the internet in Northern California. 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In today's edition, you'll hear reports from NHK Japan, France 24, Radio Havana Cuba, and Germany's Radio Deutsche Welle. We'll begin with NHK World Radio Japan. The annual South Korean military drill with the United States was shortened at the request of Trump. Campaigns for the Brazilian presidential elections kicked off last Sunday, with the vote coming up on October 4th. The UK Sunday Times quoted the Ukraine military saying British-made drones are used for attacking oil refineries deep inside Russia. Israeli strikes on Gaza on Wednesday killed 10 Palestinians. The Trump administration is escalating its attack on the International Criminal Court, imposing sanctions on the president Tomoko Akani and others in the court's leadership. NHK Japan.
1: South Korea's military says ongoing joint military drills with the United States will be shortened to end on Friday. It says a change is being made at Washington's request. The annual Uruchi Freedom Shield exercise began on Monday. It was scheduled to last through August 27th. The South Korean Joint Chiefs of Staff announced on Wednesday the duration would be cut by almost half. They also said the two sides are discussing scaling back field maneuvers that are part of the exercise. Now, this comes after U.S. President Donald Trump on Sunday ordered the Pentagon to substantially reduce joint military drills with South Korea. Trump said the exercises send a totally inappropriate and hostile signal to North Korea. South Korean media outlets say training based on counterattack scenarios against the North will be canceled. Pyongyang has strongly denounced such drills.
2: Campaigning for Brazil's presidential election kicked off on Sunday for a vote that will be held in October. The country's left-wing leader, Luiz Inácio Lula da Silva, is standing for re-election. Right-wing Senator Flavio Bolsonaro, the eldest son of former President Jair Bolsonaro, is seen as his leading opponent. Lula pledged in a speech to take steps to narrow the gaps in society, including measures to address poverty. He vowed that the right wing will not govern Brazil as long as he is alive. Bolsonaro says a change of leadership is needed because Lula has failed to meet people's expectations. He said only he can restore Brazil's credibility in the world. The latest opinion poll shows Lula leading Bolsonaro by 7 percentage points. The first vote is due to take place on October 4th. If no candidate wins a majority of votes, the top two will compete in a runoff. The Sunday Times in the UK quoted the Ukrainian military as saying, British drones that have been supplied to Kyiv are being used to strike deep inside Russia. The targets have included oil refineries in Volgograd in southern Russia and Yaroslavl near Moscow.
1: Palestinian media are reporting that Israeli military strikes on the Gaza Strip have killed 10 people. The reports say the attacks took place on Wednesday in Gaza City and Nusayrat, which is in the central part of the Strip. They say 9 of the victims died in a strike on a police headquarters in central Gaza. The Israeli military has confirmed the attacks. It says it was targeting commanders of the Islamic group Hamas. It says one of them participated in a cross-border attack on Israel in 2023. Hamas released a statement calling the raid on the police headquarters a war crime. The statement says the time

0: Of the strikes is particularly egregious. It says they come days after efforts by Washington and other mediators to advance the implementation of a roadmap for peace. On Sunday, U.S. President Donald Trump's son-in-law, Jared Kushner, sat down with Hamas leader Khalil al-Hayya. Kushner also met Israeli Prime Minister Benjamin Netanyahu on Monday. The administration of U.S. President Donald Trump is escalating its campaign against the International Criminal Court. It's imposing sanctions on the court's leadership, including President Akane Tomoko. Akane is a Japanese judge who took office in 2024. The State Department released a statement from Marco Rubio on Tuesday. It described the ICC as corrupt and fatally politicized. It accuses the court of abusing its authority. The sanctions call for any assets held in the U.S. to be frozen, and the State Department says it's ready to take further action until the ICC can no longer threaten U.S. sovereignty. U.S. officials have objected to the court's approval of an investigation into the alleged war crimes by American troops in Afghanistan, and they've condemned arrest warrants issued for Israeli Prime Minister Benjamin Netanyahu over alleged war crimes. They've imposed sanctions on judges and prosecutors involved in those cases. The ICC criticized the sanctions. It says targeting the court will undermine the rule of law and place the international legal order at risk. It insists that it will continue to work independently. Japanese Prime Minister Takaichi Sanae spoke to reporters about the sanctions.
1: It is very regrettable. We will respond by continuing dialogue with relevant countries, including the U.S.
2: 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On shortwave, they are now heard at 10 p.m. Pacific Daylight Time at 11735 or on the web at www.3.nhk.or.jp. 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On to France 24. More in-depth reporting on the U.S. attack on the International Criminal Court. There's a broader attack on the organization stemming from fear that Americans might be charged with war crimes. Volodymyr Zelensky is being challenged in a call for a new presidential election, the first time since 2019, by Mikhailo Fedorov, recently fired defense minister. France 24.
3: I'm joined in the studio by our international affairs editor, Kadivan Gorgestani. Now, Kadivan, how has the U.S. explained its decision to sanction these people?
4: Well, the latest justification is that they believe these two people directly engaged in efforts to investigate, arrest, detain, or prosecute officials whose government has not consented to the ICC jurisdiction. Now, they didn't give any specific examples of those cases, but clearly there is a reference there likely to the two Israeli officials, the Prime Minister Benjamin Netanyahu and the former Defense Minister Yoav Gallant, who are under warrants from the ICC. In that statement that you're seeing there, Marco Rubio called the ICC corrupt and fatally politicized, and that it had maliciously abused its authority and exceeded its mandate. So this is the idea that the ICC is going well beyond what its jurisdiction allows. And it is true that, yes, the United States is not a member of the ICC. It never ratified its membership to the ICC. That's true also of the Israelis, but the ICC's role is in part to go after entities from countries that are not members of the ICC, but are unable or unwilling to prosecute certain crimes, and especially if those crimes are committed in a member state, but by people who are not from a member state. So there is a debate there. And of course, there have been a lot of reactions, support for that sanctions decision by the Israelis, for example, but also a lot of criticism from international organizations like the United Nations and also a lot of European nations who have come out. The French, for example, saying that they condemned all forms of threats and coercive measures taken against the court. The United States and the ICC have always had a sort of uneasy relationship. Yes, the United States sort of helped set up the International Criminal Court, but as I said, they never actually ratified it, so they never actually joined. And that was in part because of wariness from both Republicans and Democrats that the ICC could potentially go after U.S. officials, U.S. military personnel for the wars that the United States has carried out. And so they always didn't want to get in completely. But also, they have at times supported the ICC in their investigations. That's true of the Biden administration helping the ICC going after the Russian president, Vladimir Putin, or going after Syria's Bashar al-Assad. So you see the back and forth there. But the Trump administration clearly has gone full out against the International Criminal Court. Marco Rubio called this a whole of government campaign to dismantle the International Criminal Court. And that has started basically from the get-go of the Trump's second term. The executive order on imposing sanctions on the ICC was signed in February 2025. And from that executive order, you have all of those sanctions. We're about a dozen officials from the ICC that are now under U.S. Sanctions. And there is another step to that whole of government campaign, going after countries, putting pressure on countries to leave the International Criminal Court. The last ones to do so, Venezuela and Chad, bringing the number of countries that have left in the past year to about five. And so you're seeing the Americans there pushing and continuing to push forward to dismantle, as they say, the ICC.
3: Kadavan, thank you.
5: Volodymyr Zelensky is facing his most serious political challenge since the start of the full-scale Russian invasion. His popular former defense minister, Mikhailo Fedorov, is calling for presidential elections, long postponed because of the war. And today, MPs have greenlit Zelensky's choice to replace him. That's an intelligence official named Yevgeny Hamara. Now, in another headache for the Ukrainian president, the country's anti-corruption agency today has said it's ordered an investigation into a number of senior officials in the Zelensky government. Well, let's talk about this story then with Philip Turl, our foreign affairs editor. Let's talk about this demand by the former defense minister for an election. Is it likely that he'll get that?
6: It's very difficult to see how Ukraine could organize free and fair elections right now, as it's right in the middle of a war. Remember that the country is under martial law, and under martial law, elections can't take place. What we're seeing here is a problem for Volodymyr Zelensky, because he was elected in 2019 for a five-year term. That ran out in 2024. There have been no elections since then. That's where this is coming from. There are a number of people in Ukraine who feel that it is time, whether there's a war or not, to hold elections to see if Zelensky can secure another term in office or whether someone else should take over. I think there's a lot of bitterness on the part of Fedorov about the fact that he was sacked as a defense minister. He says basically that was something that he didn't deserve because he'd fallen out with a general in the army who has also since been replaced. So there was no reason for him not to go back to being defense minister. But since then, of course, as we've just were hearing, Yevgeny Hamara has been named as the defense minister of Ukraine to replace Fedorov. So there's no way back to him to that post. Volodymyr Zelensky has offered him several other positions, but he's refused, saying the only one that I will accept is that of defense minister. And that's why, if I can't go back there, I'm calling for these early elections.
5: And look, let's talk a bit more then about Fedorov himself, because he is a really popular figure, isn't he, in Ukraine. When he was forced out of that job of defense minister, there were protests across the country. Why has he garnered so much support?
6: Well, because he's young, basically 35 years old. He's been a key member of Zelensky's cabinet since 2019. He's a former marketing specialist. He helped organize technology-driven reform after Zelensky came to power in 2019. He was then appointed as defense minister earlier this year, back in January. But he's also been popular because he's introduced a series of popular reforms into the military about conscripting troops, trying to make it easier for troops to go home from the military and not be stuck in their jobs for too long. And one of the other things that he did that has, I think, gained him many points was he made a public appeal to Elon Musk to switch on the Starlink system internet service over Ukraine, which Musk did afterwards, and that means now the military can use tens of thousands of Starlinks to help it in its fight against the Russians.
5: All right, thank you very much. Philip Turl, for us there.
2: 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Next, Radio Havana, Cuba. Trump claimed that the Strait of Hormuz has a U.S. territory. Iran insists it will keep the waterway closed until the U.S. acts within the Memorandum of Understanding and releases Iranian assets. Former Congresswoman Marjorie Taylor Greene claims that the Trump administration is discussing using tactical nuclear weapons in the war on Iran. NBC reported a similar story from a Pentagon official. Netanyahu called Britain an Islamic Republic because of its media coverage of the war in Palestine and new policies banning products from illegal Israeli settlements. Radio Havana, Cuba.
7: U.S. President Donald Trump has claimed the Strait of Hormuz as U.S. territory. As his frustration mounts over a war with Iran that has resisted his demands and dragged the global shipping industry into crisis, Trump posted a map on the strategic waterway on his Truth Social account yesterday, Tuesday, bearing the caption, New U.S. Territory. The provocation revived his threat last week to declare the Strait American territory following what he thought would be the full surrender of Iran, which never came. Instead, Tehran has tied the reopening of the passage to Washington, fulfilling an interim agreement, including ending its naval blockade, lifting sanctions, and releasing frozen Iranian assets. Iranian Parliament Speaker and Chief Negotiator Mohammad Baghir Kalaev said yesterday that the waterway would remain closed until Washington honored its commitments. Or the Iranian official said, Let me state clearly, until the commitments made by the United States in the Memorandum of Understanding, including the lifting of the blockade, the release of frozen assets, the lifting of oil sanctions, the end of threats and military operations on all fronts, and other conditions to which America agreed in the memorandum, are implemented until that happens, the strait will remain closed. Qatar said mediators would resume efforts to end the U.S.-Israeli war and restart talks after Iran and Oman reached a bilateral agreement governing transit through the strait. Former U.S. Congresswoman Marjorie Taylor Greene has claimed that U.S. President Donald Trump's administration is discussing using nuclear weapons against Iran as Washington struggles to sustain its months-long war. They are discussing using nuclear weapons on Iran in strategy meetings, she said. I'm not speculating. I know. And it's pure evil. She said, people need to speak out and boldly stop this insanity. Green accused Washington of launching the war on the back of warnings repeatedly promoted by Israel about Iran's nuclear program. She said, Trump and his administration were told by U.S. intelligence that Iran was nowhere near creating a nuclear weapon. Then Israel came up with the same line it's always repeated for decades. Iran is only weeks away. Marjorie Taylor Greene says, now our government is the one actually discussing lowering the nuclear threshold in order to use nuclear weapons against Iran, even though Trump claims he's won the war 40 times and says the U.S. controls the Strait of Hormuz. NBC News reported the Pentagon was drafting a strategy that would give short-range tactical nuclear weapons a greater role in regional conflicts. A senior U.S. defense official told NBC News, our view is that we need credible nuclear options. Israeli Prime Minister Benjamin Netanyahu has branded Britain an Islamic Republic, attacking the U.K., whose governments have armed, protected, and assisted Israel throughout its genocide in Gaza and wider regional wars. During an interview broadcast on Army Radio, Netanyahu complained that the favorable British coverage of Israel received during the 1967 Arab-Israeli War has now disappeared. He said the 1967 war began with Israel's surprise attack on Egypt and ended with Israeli forces seizing the Gaza Strip, the West Bank, East Jerusalem, Egypt's Sinai Peninsula, and Syria's Golan Heights. Try to find that now in Britain, which you could call the Islamic Republic of Britain. When the interviewee responded,

0: isn't all of Europe like that? Netanyahu replied, yes, but you know, someone said the first Islamic Republic with nuclear weapons will be the Islamic Republic of Britain. Netanyahu's remarks came as London is poised to announce a rift in new policies in September. Multiple sources told Middle East Eye news agency, including a ban on goods from illegal Israeli settlements. Scores also said that there is imposition of new sanctions on individuals and organizations involved in the Israeli settler movement in the occupied West Bank. But Netanyahu's rhetoric clashes with Britain's record as one of Israel's most dependable European supporters. Under former Prime Minister Keir Starmer, the Labour government proscribed the Palestine Action Group, naming it a terrorist organization in July of 2025. The group had targeted factories and facilities connected to companies supplying weapons to Israel. The ban made membership and expressions of support punishable by up to 14 years in prison. Police have since arrested more than 3,000 people, charged more than 1,200 under terrorism legislation.
1: 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Box 1162, Willits, California, 95490. I'm truly grateful for the donations. 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We will conclude with Radio Deutsche Welle. The rate of environmental damage from the current global warming in Europe is alarming. It is at a stage formally predicted to not be reached until 2050. Germany's Radio Deutsche Welle.
2: Take a look at Europe from space. You can actually see Europe's climate is changing. Look how France's landscape turned from being lush and green to dry and brown in just 9 days during a recent heat wave. Rivers show it too. Look how much narrower the Rhine in Germany got in just 1 year. The changes reach all the way to the Alps, where glaciers are disappearing.
3: One of the things that's quite striking to me as a climate scientist is how quickly Europe is warming compared to our projections. These changes are happening faster than we expected them to. So there have been papers where people have looked at what might the world look like in 2050, and they made the kind of forecasts of temperatures that we're actually starting to reach already in 2026. And that's quite scary.
2: And it's not just about higher temperatures. What happens when Europe gets hotter is having knock-on effects across the continent. Higher temperatures pull more moisture from soils and vegetation. Land dries out, and rivers and reservoirs lose water. And when extreme heat, lower water levels, drought, and dry vegetation combine, landscapes burn much easier. So the droughts, heat waves, and wildfires we're seeing aren't simply separate crises. A hotter climate is changing the conditions behind all of them. A recent World Weather Attribution analysis found that human-caused warming has made the conditions fueling major wildfires far more likely across parts of Europe.
3: And temperatures in Europe are rising actually more quickly than most other places on the planet. That means that we've had these drought conditions that we've seen across Europe, and that also means that we've got these really fire-prone conditions as well.
2: And in Europe's current summer, those conditions have accelerated massive wildfires across the continent.
3: We have a lot of firefighting capacity in Europe, but we're not used to having to deal with these simultaneous outbreaks of large wildfires. And the risk is that as the world continues to warm, we're going to see the risk of these wildfires increase everywhere. And that means that the risk of multiple large fires simultaneously increases much more. And that really could become a problem for our ability to contain those fires if they start to happen simultaneously.
2: The effects of that can already be felt by people on the ground. Europe's changing climate isn't something we can just see in forests, rivers, and satellite images. We can also feel it in our homes and cities too, which are becoming dangerously hot.
3: This summer has been particularly unusual in terms of how many heat waves we've had. The effect that climate change is having on all of those heat waves is just to make them a few degrees hotter. And we know that Europe is the continent that is warming fastest anywhere in the world. So the hottest temperatures in Europe are now 3 or 4 degrees higher than they would have been in a world without fossil fuel emissions causing that global warming.
2: A few degrees might not sound like much, but in a heat wave, it can make a huge difference, especially on a continent that isn't prepared for this kind of temperature increase.
3: Our housing and our public buildings and our offices are really not designed to cope with those very high temperatures. Especially in Northern Europe, we're set up to retain heat rather than to keep heat out. Those 3 to 4 extra degrees, they're pushing these temperatures from these really unusual, really extreme heat waves from uncomfortably hot to dangerously hot.
2: It's not just vulnerable people, like the elderly, or people with pre-existing medical conditions who are at risk.
3: The temperatures that we're seeing now in Europe are dangerous even if you don't have those underlying conditions.
2: More than 10,000 excess deaths were recorded across Europe during just one heat wave in late June. So Europe faces two challenges at once, dealing with this new hotter climate and trying to prevent it from getting much worse.
3: The WMO actually recommended last year that governments across Europe need to start preparing for summer heat in the same way that they currently prepare for the winter flu season. And I think that's a mental adjustment that we need to make in Europe, especially in Northern Europe, that summer is no longer about having a lovely time here, having an ice cream on the beach or a pint in the park. It's really, these temperatures are going to be dangerous and we need to think about how we can prepare for that.
2: For example, by cooling cities and buildings, protecting vulnerable people during heat waves, managing forests and water differently, and detecting risks earlier. The UK's mapping agency, for instance, uses location data to identify homes and infrastructure at risk from wildfires, floods, coastal erosion and extreme heat.
4: We've invested in drone technology. So we have drones that do flybys of certain areas where we need that extra granularity.
3: The important thing to remember is that what things look like in a few decades is completely within our control collectively. It depends completely on how quickly the world is warming, which depends on how many greenhouse gases we're putting into the atmosphere, and that is primarily driven by our fossil fuel emissions. So if we can get those under control and head towards net zero, we can stop increasing the rate of warming and we can do something about this.
1: 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The Shortwave Report, which is now in its 31st year of production, remains free to rebroadcast upon notification. A few months ago, the Shortwave Report celebrated having been on the air for 30 years without a break. 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I'm your host and producer, Dan Roberts. 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
6: How do you think about X and how do you think about Y? And the takeaway is always, how did that person look at that problem and take a really weird perspective on it that I can now start hopefully adding to my arsenal of weird things to think about?
7: This is Choose to be Curious, a show all about curiosity. We talk about research and theory, but mostly it's conversations about how curiosity shows up in work and life. I'm your host, Lynn Borton. Welcome. Come, choose to be curious with us. I really like learning from each of these curiosity conversations. I mostly have no idea going in just what form that learning will take, but I have fun with all of it. And if I'm paying any amount of attention, each conversation inevitably ends up informing another. So today, I find myself thinking a lot about Sophia Forss, an evolutionary biologist in Switzerland who specializes in comparative cognition and animal behavior. She's interested in tracing the roots of human-like curiosity and seeing what we can learn from our primate cousins. She's done some fascinating research on curiosity, apes, and sociality, which is the degree to which individuals in an animal population tend to associate in social groups and form cooperative societies. Research suggests that curiosity is aligned with sociality. Being in groups can both support and hamper curiosity, and it matters who you're hanging out with. Links to all of that and my 2022 conversation with Sophia on my website. James Fuller is also an evolutionary biologist. He spent nearly three decades working in wildlife research and conservation across East and Central Africa and Southeast Asia. His research examines the evolution of social behavior with a focus on the development of vocal communication systems. He's a member of the New York Consortium in Evolutionary Primatology and an adjunct professor at Columbia University and also Mars Hill. I imagine all that experience and expertise has come in very handy at the Big Asheville Science Salon, a delightful enterprise James launched in 2023 to cultivate curiosity and community through seriously cool science in a seriously unserious setting. How could I not have this conversation? And I'm delighted to have James Fuller, co-founder and director of the Big Asheville Science Salon, join me today. So welcome, James.
6: Well, thank you. It's really a pleasure and I would say an honor to be here. I'm very excited. This is my first official interview in relation to the Big Asheville Science Salon, which I think means that maybe we've made it.
7: Oh, I'm so excited to hear that. You know, I was delighted when a local fan put the Big Asheville Science Salon on my radar. So describe the magic, the inspiration.
6: I think like most great enterprises, I kind of stumbled over it and stumbled into it.
7: Best kind.
6: I think what I would say most of all is that it was something that I wanted to exist. I had no interest in founding anything or directing anything or doing anything. I simply wanted to attend something like this. And so I imagined it in my head and thought, well, it's got to be out there. It's Asheville. There's all these very smart people, very curious people, and they love to sit around in bars and think deep thoughts. I'm sure there's something like this. And I spent a good long time searching for such a thing and found that it didn't exist. And so my good friend, Gordon Smith, and he said, well, you keep talking about this. What is it that you need to make it happen? And I said, well, I guess we just need a place. And he grabbed his keys and we jumped in the van and off we went. And my reasoning behind it and my motivation, I guess, for making it happen was pretty selfish. I very much wanted to hear from other scientists. I wanted to hear other researchers sharing their work and their perspective. But I kind of place it in my graduate school and shortly thereafter experience. One of the great opportunities and time crunches of being a grad student is you go to seminar after seminar after seminar. There's just an endless supply of eager students and not so eager faculty sharing their research. And it becomes this sort of weekly task of, it's departmental seminar week. I've got to listen to two master's students and some visiting faculty talk about something that I have absolutely no interest in. And I'm very, very busy doing very important things, and I should be off doing whatever terribly important things I do. There was a moment that I cling to desperately in life, that I was working on a chapter of my dissertation and I was really struggling and I couldn't figure out not only how to solve the problem, but I couldn't actually figure out what I was struggling with. And I think anyone who has just hit that wall in whatever it is you're trying to figure out knows that feeling, and it's inarticulable, and that's part of the challenge of it. And so I was sitting in a seminar and a good friend of mine, Dan Flynn, was giving a presentation on his work, and he's a forest ecologist, and he was talking about ecosystem function and tree dynamics and all of these things that had absolutely no interest to me at all, and I considered wildly irrelevant to what I was struggling with, which was trying to make sense of monkey noises. And so in that kind of classic, I'm too busy to be paying attention way, I was focusing on my notes and things like that. And I looked up and Dan was explaining towards the end, he had come up with this way of taking these extremely complicated data associated with tree species in this forest and had rendered them. And I will admit that what really caught me was this really very sexy graph that he made of three-dimensional data, and it was hovering and spinning around. And I stared at it for a long time. And what I realized is that as he explained what he was doing, that's what I wanted to do. Mm. And it wasn't the method, it wasn't the statistics, it wasn't the data, it was the way of thinking about a complex system. The way he was approaching it was how I needed to approach what I was looking at. And that moment really stuck out for me, and it's something I try to kind of weave into the Big Asheville Science Lot, is that if you're only interested in fireflies because you find fireflies fascinating, you'll go to a talk about fireflies, but you're not going to go to a talk by an astrophysicist or a biochemist or somebody talking about monkeys. But if you change that to one of, I'm really interested in ideas and perspectives, and I want to know how someone studying, you know, gaseous makeup of distant galaxies or why flying squirrels vocalize the way they do, and everything in between, you're not looking for facts as much as you are looking for perspectives and how people think. And to me, that is the real benefit, I think, of exposure. And very much in the same way as your show, in that you're not bringing on a series of people who are sort of stuck into one mold who can continue to speak about the same topic over and over and over again. It's this just wide variety of things where the through line is, how do you think about X and how do you think about Y? And the takeaway is always, how did that person look at that problem and take a really weird perspective on it that I can now start hopefully adding to my arsenal of weird things to think about?
8: I love that. I love that. And I've looked at the list. It's like everything from restoring the American chestnut to forensic anthropology and space junk. And do you think that what brings people is what keeps them coming back?
6: Again, I can't speak for everyone. But the sense that I get is that we get about 150, 200 people show up.
8: That's amazing.
6: It's absolutely amazing. And when we started this, a friend of mine's little art studio down by the river, I was absolutely thrilled when 25 people showed up. And at one point we had 60 people. And I thought, this is amazing. This is better than I could ever have hoped for. And then Andy moved and we suddenly had no place to go. And there's this really fantastic place called The Mule here in Asheville, which is an event space, but it's really the Devil's Foot Brewing, which makes sodas. And anyway, so we went there. I went there and I said, this is an amazing space. Can we use this space? And now we're getting 150, 200 people showing up every time. And to get to your question, the general sense that I get is about 30% of the people show up because that topic was of interest to them. So uh-huh. they saw the flyer, they saw the write-up, they saw something, they said, oh, I'm absolutely fascinated by the carbon cycle, or I'm absolutely intrigued by fireflies or anything in between. And then about 30% of the people show up because they have been coming for years and they keep showing up because it's a good time and it's part of the community. And about 30% of the people, don't check my math on any of these numbers, show up because they're curious. And to me, that's the key. And you mentioned money, and that's been an ongoing struggle for me. We never asked for money before. And it sounds a bit idealistic and cliche, but I really, truly believe that science for the people is the goal. And as a kid, I was told I was bad at science. I was bad at math. And I mean, what did I know? I had to trust the grownups. And they seemed to know what they were talking about, so I believed them. And sure enough, I was bad at science and bad at math. But I was always outside, and I was always climbing trees, and I was always looking at animals and digging in the dirt. And so I was doing scientific research in its own messy and unrefined way. But I had been sort of cut off from that academic, scholarly way of thinking in a scientific way. And so to me, having a forum that is not only inviting, but engaging and respectful of people who are not professional scientists is so important to bring people in, because I didn't realize, oh, actually, I'm pretty good at science and pretty good at math. I just hadn't been engaged in a way that sort of invited me to come in.
8: Yeah.
6: The sense that I have is that if you saw an ad for an event that said somebody speaking on the biogeochemical cycle, and you're not really sure what that means, and you're not terribly interested in carbon and bison, and then you see a $10 ticket price, you say, well, you know, I'm going to.
8: Yeah.
6: But if it's free and your friends say, hey, they've got beer, we should go check it out, then you might give it a shot. There's a guy who comes, and I'm pretty sure he's been coming to them practically every night. I think he should probably get his own chair at this point. And he always says pretty much the same thing. He said, that was amazing. I'm not sure I followed a lot of it. A lot of it went over my head, but boy, it really got you thinking.
8: Yeah.
6: And he's a poet. The idea that you can have people who have spent their lives writing poetry and other people who've spent their lives building houses or planting food, and then others who are scholars and academics and professional researchers, by having an audience in which all of those people collectively and individually can get a lot out of a presentation, to me, that is the key.
8: You're listening to Choose to Be Curious. I'm your host, Lynn Borton, and I'm joined today by James Fuller, founder of the Big Asheville Science Salon.
6: And my thinking is that if you trust that the audience is smart enough to understand what you're talking about, if you explain it well, but recognize that they don't have a background or an expertise in the specifics of it, then you bring them along for the ride. And it also gives you an opportunity to say something that I think we rarely do in our field, certainly in professional settings, is just say, isn't this amazing? When people feel engaged and invited and welcome and not expected to know everything as you are at a professional conference, and say, look, I know you're smart. I know you're interested. I know you're curious. I don't expect you to understand how the carbon cycle works, so I'll give you a quick little primer on that, and then we can get into this stuff. And meanwhile, drink a beer.
8: It's such a good example of this research that Sophia Force was doing on trying to understand the social inputs that guide us when to be curious, right? We have to learn. Some curiosities are kind of risky. Other curiosities are good. And what you've done is create a space that's full of cues and reinforcement. That raises two different kinds of questions for me. Is you know, how much does the setting matter? But also, how do you encourage questions?
6: Well, so the Q&A at the end is that we say that there's only one rule at the Big Asheville Science Salon, and that rule applies during the Q&A, and that rule is have a question. And some people have, we've gotten that to the point now where we say there's only one rule and the audience actually will chime in and tell us what that is, which I
8: love it.
6: Always very grateful for. And what's interesting is, to me, the framing of that is so clear and obvious, but I recognize that it's a bit ambiguous. So I imagine we've all been in situations which there's a Q&A and someone says, well, I've got a question. And then they blather on incoherently about whatever they want to talk about and whatever point. Have you ever thought about? And what I try to remind people is that just because you use inflection at the end does not make it an actual question. The question, and so from that perspective, what I think that reminder is really an encouragement of curiosity, and that you're asking a question not to point out how clever you are and all the things you've thought of, but you're asking a question because you honestly don't know the answer and would like to know what the answer is. Mm-hmm. And then we have opportunities afterwards to sit around and chat and share ideas. I find questions so much more interesting than answers. So a good question, that is. A question that is something, you know, who was the 16th president of the United States? Well, you just pick up your phone, you can look it up, and now you know the answer. That's not really a question as much as it is a sort of fact-finding mission. It's sort of a way of measuring things and gaining knowledge or gaining facts, gaining information. What I am always really intrigued by and hopeful for are questions in which the answer, or at least the discussion that follows from it, changes your perspective and changes your way of thinking and changes your way of understanding. And so it's not about changing what we know, but changing how we think. And that, to me, is the goal. But to get back to how do you encourage questions? How do you encourage curiosity? I'm not sure, and I don't have a good answer, but I certainly know ways to discourage it. And that is something that we have done in our educational system for decades. And it's that the pressure to be right and to be correct and to know the answer is so great that we carry that through, not just in the settings in which perhaps you are expected to know the answer. You know, so if you ask your doctor something and they don't know the answer, you should be a little bit concerned. But I will tell students this sometimes. I'll ask a question and they'll just be this stunned quietness. And I say, if you knew the answer, you wouldn't be here. You're a student because you're here to learn things, and this expectation to always know the right thing and have the right answer, I think it paralyzes people. And so by having a setting in which not only are you not expected to know the answer or to know everything that's going on, in a way, you're encouraged to dive into places that you don't understand things at all. And that, to me, is very freeing. It removes some of that vulnerability that we have of saying, well, I have a question, but if I ask it, then everyone will know how dumb I am and that I don't know things. Like, no, quite the opposite. Here, if you ask a question, it's because you are pushing the conversation forward and you're bringing others in and say, oh yeah, I had the same question, or that never occurred to me, and now we can chase that rabbit down the hole for a while.
8: I'm listening to you talk and I have this such a profound sense of community as a consequence of that environment. Does that resonate?
6: I love that. Yeah, it's interesting because the tagline is, you know, cultivating community and curiosity through seriously cool science. To me, the order of that really makes sense. And I hadn't really put it together until after. I just liked the way all those words went together. And as I've looked at it more and more, it's that the community and curiosity are the targets. I think a lot of times people think, oh, science must be the target, or monkeys must be the target, or James Fuller getting to talk to people once a month must be the goal here. But the idea that anything, I mean, a knitting circle or a pottery club or whatever it is, if it brings people together to do something with a shared interest, that almost by definition creates community. And then from community, you can hopefully do better and bigger and more interesting things. And so to me, I just happen to be a scientist, and I just happen to have a broad interest in research and scientific investigations. And it turns out so do a lot of other people. And so to me, going to a talk about climate change, or going to a talk about stream ecology, is a vehicle for bringing people together with a shared interest. And suddenly you can have a conversation with somebody that you've never met before and say, oh, I don't know you, but I know we have at least three or four things in common. So we can now talk about stream ecology and beer and doing weird things in Asheville. It's using something as fascinating and engaging as a scientific talk as a vehicle to bring people together to say, oh, that's curious. Let's talk about it. Like in middle school, you say, will you be my friend? I like science.
8: There you go. I love it. I love it. So I like to collect what I call curiosity practices, ways large, small, that people can bring curiosity into their lives. Do you think that there are, or do you have some curiosity practices learned from the Big Asheville Science Salon that people could bring into their lives?
6: I am terrible at this, which is probably one of the reasons I spend so much time trying to cultivate it, is that if I think sometimes we think that the people to tell us how to do things are the people who are the most gifted at it. And I find that the people who have to work really hard at it are the ones that might have some insights. And I have to work really hard, but I can't promise you I have an insight. What I will say, you know, this term curiosity, I think a lot about words and, you know, what it means. And when you define them and how you operationalize them, it kind of changes how you can start thinking about it. And I think a bit that there's a selfish nature to curiosity. And I don't mean selfish in the overly negative. It's not necessarily a positive, but it's not as negative as we tend to use the word, but as self-interested, I guess, or self-motivated, in that, oh, I need to solve a problem. I need to get some money. I need to fix my car, whatever it is. So that's going to motivate me to ask someone questions, or it's going to motivate me to learn something. And I think that's a kind of primary driver of curiosity for a lot of people. What I think we have less of is a curiosity about things that we don't immediately or initially think will benefit us. Mm. And that is the key. And that, I think the term practice is very relevant there, because it's a practice. You kind of get into this habit of it. And what I would say, if I have any practices that work, it's reminding myself to pause and stare and wonder, which probably is not the best look sometimes, depending on where you're doing it. But if you can do it,
8: I'll vouch for you.
6: Yeah, thank you. I appreciate it. But it's literally just taking a moment and pausing and looking at something and wondering. And as cliche and easy it is to say that, it is a practice, because oftentimes we're like, well, where are you going? It's like, oh, I'm trying to get to this place or get to that place, as opposed to, oh, well, I'm just walking through the woods here and I notice this tree stump and I notice that it's rotting, but it's only rotting on that side and the other side still has some sort of root branches coming off of it. And then I start noticing these fungi growing out of it, and who knows where it goes from there. And it may just collapse on itself, but it may get you to ask a question that you don't know the answer to. And when that happens, that to me is the exciting part, because you walk away with this kind of key. I think a lot of times we think of asking questions so we get the answer, and that once we have the answer, we're done. To me, the answer is really opening up more questions or more opportunities to ask weirder questions and to dive into other topics that you otherwise wouldn't have. And so what I would say as a practice is to not let that feeling of insecurity get in the way of asking questions. And I think about this for my students, because I think we have a generation coming up, and maybe it's more epidemic than that, but people that have been raised to not be curious and to not ask questions and to never expose that you don't know something. And now with the advent of pocket computers and phones and AI, you never have to not know the answer to something. And to me, that owning that ignorance and really feeling comfortable not knowing something and saying, well, that's okay, is the key. Because then you can say, well, I don't know that. I should dive into that a little bit deeper and feel quite happy to not know something.
8: Thank you so much for this. This has really been fun.
6: Oh, it was a pleasure. And I'm grateful that you invited me and grateful that you do this, because I think conversations about curiosity are really missing in the world. And I think there's a lot of curious people out there. So stay curious.
8: You've been listening to Choose to Be Curious. I'm your host, Lynn Borton. Thank you for joining us here today. You can find all my shows at choosetobecurious.com. I hope you'll follow me here, there, and on Facebook, Instagram, and Blue Sky, all at Choose to Be Curious. Many thanks to my guest, James Fuller. Links to him and the Big Asheville Science Salon on my website, as well as a bonus segment to our analogies and that lovely conversation with Sophia Force. Thanks to Sean Ballack for our theme music, and this is Lumber Down by Barstool via Blue Dot Sessions. I hope you'll join us again next time. And until then, choose to be curious.
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11: 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I'm Tamara Dean in Madison, Wisconsin. Today on Sprouts, author Carolyn Holbrook talks about how writing can help us heal. Holbrook, who's from the Twin Cities, is the author of a memoir in essays, Tell Me Your Names and I Will Testify. She has received many honors, including a McKnight Distinguished Artist Award in 2025. She's a writing mentor and community leader who has founded and managed literary arts organizations, including More Than a Single Story. Holbrook also co-edited, with David Mura, The anthology We Are Meant to Rise, Voices for Justice from Minneapolis to the World. But when she was young, Carolyn had no idea that she would become an award-winning author.
12: I have, ever since I was a little kid, I've always loved writing and reading. But the idea of being a writer just wasn't something that I, being

0: poetry, and she would give me feedback on my poems, which was a real surprise to me because no one, as far as I can remember, had ever encouraged me or thought that anything that I was thinking or might want to say was valuable. And so to me, that just says over and over and over again, and I've experienced it many times in my life, that you don't always know how you're affecting someone for good or for in the opposite direction, you know. But I will never forget Miss Johnson. I don't know her first name, and I, you know, after my book was published, I kept thinking, I wish I could find her. She's probably long gone, but I can still see her smile and still just feel that she saw me and she cared. And that is just, I mean, that's golden.
1: Young Carolyn kept getting into trouble, and then she became a teenage mom.
0: When I was 17 and I was pregnant, and my son's father was basically a gangster, you know, I was like, wow, I got me a bad boy. Ooh, look at that. You know, and I started imagining like being like the girls in West Side Story who had the bad guy, and she was the bad guy's girl. Until he told me one night, I'm going to go rob a bank and I want to teach you how to drive the getaway car. And that was both exciting and scary. Like, oh my God, what am I going to do with this? Eek! And we got caught. I ended up in Sauk Center. Thankfully, I didn't stay very long because they found out I was pregnant and I also had a heart condition. And so they sent me back to the Twin Cities to spend 6 months of my incarceration in the maternity ward at the University of Minnesota Hospital. So again, writing, wrote all the time. And because I was there for so long, I had occupational therapy, so they taught me how to knit. So it was writing and knitting. It's always the arts. It's always the arts that do it for us.
1: Carolyn entered and then left what she calls a horrible marriage. After some moves and other relationships, she found herself a single mother raising five kids.
0: I just kept thinking, I've always wanted to write. Maybe this is a good time to do it. Even though, you know, there was just nothing in my psyche, that's for lack of a better word at that time, that would allow me to complete a degree course. It would allow me to, you know, to really become a writer. I still just wanted to write, and I'd get up before my kids got up early in the morning. So I would get up around 4:30 or 5, which I still do. I love the early morning. I love the sunrise. And I would journal. And then I started writing these little things about the kids because kids are something, man. And, you know, I wanted to try really hard to not focus on the difficulties we were having. We were so poor, so broke. We were living in this awful, awful apartment that was just infested with cockroaches and mice. It was just, ugh. And yet, for me, it was also important to make sure that I raised them in a neighborhood that was, for lack of a better word, I'll just say diverse, because I wanted them from the time they could walk to know how to walk between worlds. And the only way I thought at that time that they could do that would be to just live every day with people who were like them and people who were different from them. And so they played at a, we had, you know, we're at Whittier Park, which was a block away. The kids would play there all the time. And the guy who ran the park at that time was a performing artist, even though he had everything that you want for children in a park. They had basketball and football and, you know, the things that the kids enjoy doing. And he had arts programs going on. And I had been writing these little stories and somehow got to meet the editor of our neighborhood newspaper. And somehow, I wish I could remember, I told him about the little stories I was writing about my kids. And, you know, he invited me to write a column, which I titled Diary of a Single Mom by Beatrice Mullins. And I invited my kids to change their names so that our identities would be protected, and yet I could just write freely about the things that they did. The things they did were so funny, in addition to just being kids and driving you crazy. they did and said such funny and sweet things all the time. I just

wanted to record them. So I asked Lawrence if he would offer a creative writing class along with the performing arts things that he was doing. And he told me that if I could find someone to teach it, he would do it.

0: While publishing her Diary of a Single Mom column and looking for someone to teach a creative writing class, Carolyn supported herself and her family by running a secretarial business. She taught her kids how to type and proofread and answer the phone. And her son connected her with a young poet who had visited his classroom and who needed her manuscript typed.
1: My younger son, I have two sons and three girls. My younger son was in fifth grade at the time, and he came home from school one day because I had started a secretarial service. Because again, like I wanted the kids to be raised in a neighborhood where they knew a lot of different people, I also wanted them to somehow have the impression or somehow know in their own beings that just because we were stuck right then in that spot, that they didn't have to stay there forever, that they have options. And I did have really good grades in my secretarial classes at school, at high school, and I remembered that somehow. And I decided I was going to set up a home-based secretarial service, which would, I thought, and I think that was a good, it was a good move. I taught the kids how to type and how to proofread and how to answer the phone and all that. And I put an ad in the Minnesota Daily, and we just started getting a lot of business. Little did I know that, you know, I didn't know the first thing about business. So I wasn't charging enough. That's why so many people were coming. But I accomplished my goal of, you know, the kids learned that we can do stuff that we don't have. You know, they learned that we can have lives that are larger than, you know, in fact, the life we were living back then, now that I think about it, might have been pretty large. It was probably larger than a lot of the kids that they grew up with, whose parents may not have had this crazy imagination that I've always had, that allowed me to think outside of what we were doing, even though I was just horribly depressed most of the time. Yeah, so this young woman came to have her poetry manuscript typed, the young poet that was in his classroom, that came to visit his class. I didn't know that there was a formal poets in the schools, writers in the schools program. You know, I didn't know that we have a really powerful literary community in the Twin Cities that is known between the coasts, that's known everywhere, all over the place, outside of our country. All I knew was that I wanted to write, and that my son heard that. And this woman said, oh, sure, why not? And she, you know, I asked her if she would teach a class in a community center, and she said yes, which totally surprised me. And I went running up to the park, and I told Lawrence, who taught me how to write a press release. And, you know, I'm thinking that there'd just be a few ladies, a few girls like me from the neighborhood that would just, you know. But nope, there were people from all over the city who came. Well, we weren't charging very much, for one thing. And people in our community love to write, which I know now. I didn't know then. And so she taught 2 6-week classes and started introducing me to other teaching artists. And we really had a thing going on, and it was really, really amazing.
0: Carolyn witnessed how powerfully those poetry classes affected the people in her community. And from her own upbringing and raising her children, she knew how the arts could motivate youth. She wanted to teach writing in the schools.
1: They had a Saturday school for kids who blew off detention all week. Those kids could come to school on Saturday and sit in a room for 4 hours and just sit there. And I was like, oh, here's an opportunity. Oh, my God, here is an opportunity. And so we decided, okay, I'll hire a poet. We'll get some juice and donuts. They gave us the room across the hall from the detention room. And we just decided to do the breakfast club in for the 2 hours between the time the kids had to show up for the four-hour detention and the hour that they had to leave. So it was 2 hours for them. And poetry wasn't all that hot with kids back then, but I just felt like this is perfect. The kids will get what I got from Miss Johnson, but I'm not a poet, and I don't know, you know, but I know people who do. That's always been a thing for me. If I don't know how to do something, I'm going to find someone who does. So we hired this guy, and the principal and the social worker found us a mom to sit in the room just in case the kids started cutting up. And so we went into the detention room and said, hey, you guys want to come and write some poetry? They said, no, poetry? Oh, okay. You want to come and have some juice and donuts? Oh, yeah. They were over there like, and then John, the poet, who was so incredible with kids. Just sort of, we just had a guerrilla program going on. He just sort of like, oh yeah, what do you think about this? Oh yeah, write a few words about that. What do you think about this and that, you know? And these kids were able to finally see that their lives were important.
0: I asked Carolyn if she could share any writing prompts that worked especially well with young people.
1: What is your superpower? Tell me a time when you used it. So you went to the lake and you saw a rock and you picked it up? Oh yeah, what drew you to that rock? What'd you do with it after you picked it up? What did you want to do with it? I give these long, multi-layered prompts. You know, I'll start one place and I'll just watch and see and listen and see where it should go next. I'll never, ever forget when I was teaching at Hamlin. I was teaching first-year English, and there was this kid who was this big old bruiser from rural Minnesota. You know, he came in looking like, oh, man, I better get out of here as fast as I can. Me, you know, because he was scary looking. But I always, no matter what, I would always start the class with a prompt. And I will never, ever remember what the prompt was I gave those kids that day. But this kid, this big old bruiser, started bawling in my class. And, of course, I asked him to stay after. And he told me, he said that his father had been killed in an ATV accident 10 years prior. And everybody told him he had to be the man of the house. And that was the first time he had had to grieve. First opportunity. That, again, to me is golden. It's magic. I would say writing, the arts, and just, you know, being willing to follow. I didn't know what the hell I was doing, but I knew that that kid needed something.
0: Carolyn went from teaching young students to mentoring adult writers. I asked her where adults tend to get stuck in their writing and how she helps them move past those obstacles.
1: Write what you know. That's one of them. They come in with that in mind because that's what they've been told. And I say, really? Okay, so we'll start there. And then I try to help them to see a couple of things. One, that you probably know more than you think you do. And secondly, we were given these great gifts of being able to discover. And, you know, just a couple of months ago, there was this young woman I had we have this a mentoring group for young black artists now. And the person who was supposed to be our mentor that day wasn't able to show up, so I did it. And I told them to bring an object, because, again, I was going to use one of those big things that I do that, you know, takes them these different places. And I know that she is someone who came in with that belief, and she's been talking about it all year. Oh, yeah, write what you know, write what you know. And so she came in with this object that was just a beautiful piece of cloth, I think, that she somehow had received from an older relative, and she wanted to write about that because it was pretty or whatever. And, oh, yeah, where'd you find that? Where'd he find it? And, oh, yeah, he was in the Navy back in 19-whatever. Oh, really? Where was he stationed? What was his rank in the Navy? What is it about this object that attracts you? And by the time we were done, and it was my intention when I saw what she brought in to help her realize that it's good, important, and powerful to research your history and find out a couple of things. Who is this person? And what is it about him and this thing that he gave your grandmother or mother, whatever, that made it so important to you that you're holding on to it? What are you holding on to and why?
0: 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I'm Tamara Dean. On this episode, I'm talking with award-winning author and community leader Carolyn Holbrook about the healing power of writing. I asked Carolyn about when, as an adult, writing had helped her through a difficult time. The first thing that came to mind for her was when she accidentally hit a pedestrian while driving on a dark Minneapolis street.
1: I had to write my way through that. I had to write my way into a place where I could be courageous enough to find her, because I wanted to know she was okay. My brother had died, and then my friend was giving a reading on Lake and Lindale, and I wanted to go to her reading because it was the first time I had been out since my brother died. But I wasn't really ready. I didn't know I wasn't really ready. And I'm driving along 28th Street, and I heard this boom. And I remember seeing this woman flop off of my hood and into the gutter, not onto the curb. So I run out, drove her to where she was, and I jumped out and I just put her head in my lap. I was just, you know, and these cops, I never trusted cops before, but the cop was so nice, and people were so nice to both of us that, you know, and then when they took her away, I wanted to ask, you know, where is she going? Can I go and find out she's okay? And they said, no, you're not a relative. And I called every hospital in the Twin Cities, and they said, nope, you're not a relative. Yeah, so I just, you know, I just journaled about that. I wrote about it all the time. I would say during pretty much every waking hour, because I was just so upset by it. And then I found out, I think I called the police or something. I think they told me that I could get a report after 3 or 4 days after the accident. So I went and I got it and I found her name. And that's how I was able to find her. But then I had to write myself into, you know, contacting her. And then it's like, oh my God, you know, what if, all the what ifs, you know. You should have seen my journals at that time. They were a mess. But really, I absolutely believe that writing, you know, through that helped me.
0: Carolyn knows that writing can help heal at the community level, too. I asked her about establishing more than a single story in Minneapolis after she thought she was done starting and managing literary arts organizations.
1: I was invited to read at a reading series that Birchbark Books sponsored, and I asked the guy who was coordinating it if I could bring some of the women in my writing group to read with me, and he said, yeah. So here we are, there's me and 4 other Black women, and during the Q&A somebody said, oh, I'm just so surprised that you're all so different. And I thought, oh, did she really say that? She did. So I thought, okay, I guess I'm not done yet. And so that's how I started More Than a Single Story. Bao Fee and Sherry Fernandez-Williams were, Bao was program director at the Loft then, and Sherry was working in programming as well, and they're both good friends too. And, you know, I had just given up everything, and I said, well, can I just have a panel of Black women writers at the Loft? And they said, sure. And so I was sitting down with my daughter one day, and by the time we got through naming all the Black women writers we know in our area, we ended up with 3 different panels. One was with African-American women, one was with women with Caribbean backgrounds, and the other was women with East and West African backgrounds. And each time, the auditorium was packed. And then I just kept thinking of all these. See, I can't, when my mind starts rolling, I just can't make it stop. And sometimes I wish it would, but it's so much fun to dream up this stuff. And even more fun to see it come to fruition. So we just started thinking of all these different topics and different people. And I just didn't want it to be all Black. I wanted it to focus on, you know, all of us. So we went on for 5 years with all these different things. And David started one within More Than a Single Story that focused on men. You know, the first one was on toxic masculinity, which is a buzzword now. But back then, it was, people were starting to think about it and to talk about it. It was really fascinating. I think we have 5 or 6 men from various backgrounds, including a gay man, and his experiences with toxic masculinity. It was so fascinating. And then we just kept going and kept going, and I said, David, let's try to put together an anthology of writings by these folks that we've been talking with for these 5 years. And he said, yeah, let's do it. So we put out a call for submissions, and, you know, U of M Press had already agreed to take a look. And people started sending in essays, and then the pandemic happened, and we decided, okay, let's go back and tell people they can write about the pandemic if they want instead of the panel they were on. And then George Floyd was murdered, and all this uproar happened. And okay, if you want to write about that, you can do that. So we ended up with this multi-layered anthology. And boy, we had a meeting one day with several people who wanted to participate but just didn't know what they wanted to write about. And Melissa Olson, she's Ojibwe, she said, I know I want to write about something, but I don't know what I want to write about, she and several other people. And so during the conversation, she started talking about this project that she had started right around the time of George Floyd, when BBC Communications, a Native organization, had been saving all these tapes of interviews with Native leaders, artists, and everybody, including people like N. Scott Mamade. And she said, I'd been just collecting this stuff, and I don't know what to do with it. And David and I looked at each other on this Zoom screen and said, what? I think this is your story, dear. We got so many fascinating stories from, you know, just normal stuff and stories like that that people didn't know that they... We get so stuck on what we think might be acceptable as opposed to what needs to be told.
0: So Carolyn and David Mira compiled We Are Meant to Rise, Voices for Justice from Minneapolis to the World, which was published in 2021 by the University of Minnesota Press. The literary arts organization, More Than a Single Story, continues its work.
1: Right now, we're still doing panels, and we're still doing things like the mentoring program for young Black writers, which I'd like to expand now to include other communities if I ever get funding to do that. And that just happened because when George Floyd died, there was lots of money running around for Black things. And so we were able to do that. And we're also doing, I'm trying to put together a panel now. I want to have like three or four couples talking about how their lives, their families and communities have fared in these last 6 years. I just want to hear them talk about, you know, what happened when ICE came to your neighborhood.
0: I asked Carolyn what other cities can learn from Minneapolis about neighbors and communities responding to trauma in hopeful ways.
1: Our community is magic. It really, really is. And that's probably why he who shall not be named continues to try to destroy us. But he can't. It's impossible. But, you know, what I would tell people is, the first thing that came to me is pay attention to who you are and who your neighbors are. Say hello to your neighbors. They might need a meal tonight, or they might be baking cookies and you need a meal. You know? Listen. You know, hold somebody's hand, whether physically or otherwise. I've gotten into this, what I call it, a really perverse habit of when I see somebody with a scowl on their face when they look at me, I smile at them and I say hello. And it's so crazy what happens. It's like they're just forced to smile back and say hello. And then it's like, what did I do? But, you know, I think these little moments, like with Miss Johnson again, little things that you do to, you know, two and four people, have meaning, and they're really effective. See if you can find somebody who's different than you and just have a conversation. And just start a conversation with somebody you don't know. That, I think, has a larger impact than we could ever think. Miss Johnson never had to say to me, let me see your poems. See, I keep going back to Miss Johnson, but she's the standard.
0: Now Carolyn Holbrook is working on another anthology, one that collects the stories of people who started the BIPOC arts community in Minnesota from the 1970s on. She's especially keen to let young people in the arts know the history in their own backyard and how it might inspire them.
1: Yeah, and that's really important to me. I like to get young people and older people. I like intergenerational conversations, and I don't mean the kind where, you know, quite often they'll have a young person interview an elder, you know. But we have so much to learn from the young people, too, because they're living in a different time than we are, and we have so much to give each other. I want everybody on the planet to really recognize that we have so much to give each other.

0: That's it for Sprouts. You've been listening to How Writing Can Heal with award-winning author and community leader Carolyn Holbrook. Music you heard included Meander Along from musical Meanderings. The Sprouts theme music is Torpedoes on Tuesday by Poison Control Center. 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I'm Tamara Dean in Madison, Wisconsin. 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
2: Welcome to the Climate Justice Forum here on KRFP Moscow Pullman, produced by Regional Climate Activist Collective Wild Idaho Rising Tide. On this Wednesday, August 19th edition, we feature a panel discussion moderated by Herb Simmons, author of A Climate Vocabulary of the Future, and including climate system scientist Paul Beckwith of Canada, environmental activist Alfonso Soria of Spain, and Peter Carter, founder of the Climate Emergency Institute, examining the intensifying wildfire crises affecting Europe, North America, and the boreal north, created by new severe weather and vegetation situations and threatening communities, infrastructure, and ecosystems with destructive flames, carbon methane and toxic emissions, repeated evacuations, and potential uninsurability. We also share news, videos, and reflections on flammable petroleum-derived building materials explosively combusting wildland-urban interface houses, electricity networks and homes damaged by Hurricane Lala in Hawaii, predictions of the artificial intelligence or AI investment surge bubble soon bursting, and author and environmentalist Bill McKibben on the availability and plunging price of clean solar energy, providing an exodus from oil wars, extreme weather, and wildfire smoke. So the show has been broadcast for 14 years now on progressive volunteer community station KRFP Radio Free Moscow. We invite you to listen every Wednesday between 1:30 and 3 p.m. Pacific Time, either on air at 90.3 FM and or online at KRFP and the Pacifica Network Audio Corp, as we describe continent-wide grassroots frontline resistance to fossil fuel projects, the root causes of climate change, thanks to generous anonymous listeners who have adopted myself, your program host, Helen Yost, as their KRFP DJ. You can do the same by going to the KRFP website found at radiofreemoscow.org or krfp.org and click on the green triangle that says Adopt a DJ and adopt one or more of about three dozen very deserving all-volunteer DJs here at this great station. And we also always ask for your assistance with a dozen other projects as we broadcast with a stronger signal, reaching out all across the Palouse and to our neighbor city, Pullman, Washington. You can find ways to pitch in either as a volunteer and or as a contributor by going to one of the top tabs on the KRFP website called Support KRFP, and we heartily encourage you to get involved however you can. Well, we are going to start out, as we usually do, with a quick video. This comes to us on August 7th from Nerdy About Nature, and it starts out with the title, So the World is on Fire.
3: So the world's on fire. literally, and that's not very chill. From France to Spain, down to Africa, to all over the US and Canada, thousands of people are being evacuated while their homes and communities burn to the ground. And while all of these fires are ultimately the result of various climate-driven impacts of anthropogenic climate change, each fire has its own particular set of characteristics that allows it to burn so catastrophically, and within that, localized human actions such as clear-cut forestry practices or historic fire suppression do have a role to play, but so does where, and more importantly, how we build our communities in the first place. Towns like Spokane or Vernon, both of which are currently on fire right now, have a lot of urban sprawl that exists in what's known as the WUI, or the wildland-urban interface. In these spaces, adequate fire smart management around structures such as limiting tree cover density plays a huge role in how these fires spread, as we can see from these horrific before and after visuals from Spokane. Where we have clusters of trees close to buildings, fires can make an easy leap between the crowns of these trees and into the structures themselves, but areas with more spacing reduces the ability of that fire to spread. But the contents of our homes also have a big role to play here, because in recent decades, most suburban developments like these are built using manufactured materials marketed as fire resistant because they don't ignite or burn as easily, from siding to flooring to insulation to decking and roofing. Yet many of these fire resistant materials are made from petroleum derived composites that have been manufactured to have a higher ignition temperature, but at the end of the day are just densely packed hydrocarbons. It's all just oil repackaged in a different form, ready to burn. So when temperatures exceed their manufactured threshold, they don't just catch fire, they combust in an explosive burst of flames that burns hotter and faster than other, more natural materials like wood, brick, stone, or metal. So when one house goes up in flames, it burns so hot that it raises the temperature on the house next to it, causing it to combust into flames, on and on, with the fire moving down the street from house to house faster than a group of Jehovah's Witnesses. The rapid spread of these house fires not only makes them incredibly difficult to control, but when they burn, they release tons of toxins that threaten the health of firefighters or communities affected by the smoke, which then ends up in our waterways to impact even more communities further away. Insulation or spray foam, for example, releases highly toxic isocyanates when they burn, along with carbon monoxide and hydrogen cyanide, which is literally what the Nazis used in their gas chambers. The real tragedy of all of this, though, is that not only is the oil and gas industry responsible on a macro scale for creating the climatic conditions that are causing these fires in the first place, even when they were well aware of their role as far back as the 60s, but through their lobbying and the pushing of their product into nearly every surface and material in our household, they are also responsible for these urban fires burning in a nearly unstoppable manner while poisoning our air and waterways for decades. That is some ultimate supervillain cuss right there. So yes, we need to fire smart our neighborhoods within the WUI, and yes, we need to end things like clear-cut logging that increases fire risk, but we also need to address what we're building with and hold the oil and gas industry accountable for creating this entire mess that we find ourselves in. We need to do things differently to address not only the root causes of anthropogenic climate change, but all these other issues, so we can create a future that benefits all of us, not just the billionaires and oil execs.
2: You are listening to the Climate Justice Forum here on KRFP Moscow Pullman, produced by Regional Climate Activist Collective Wild Idaho Rising Tide. And we just shared a video that comes to us from Nerdy About Nature on around August 7th. And it starts out with the title, "So the World is on Fire, Literally, and That's Not Very Chill." Well, the opposite of fire, we'd like to share some news coming out of Hawaii over the last week. This comes to us from Inside Climate News on August 18th. It's titled, "Hurricane Lala Pummels Hawaii Despite Never Making Landfall," and subtitled, "The cyclone toppled trees, destroyed homes, and left thousands in the dark." Despite never making landfall, Hurricane Lala left a path of destruction across Hawaii over the weekend. Strong winds, torrential rain, and mudslides damaged or swept away more than 100 homes, while felled trees blocked key roads on the island of Hawaii, or the Big Island, which suffered the brunt of the tropical cyclone's wrath. more than 3 feet of rain dumped in some areas. The hurricane was downgraded to a tropical storm by Sunday, but still managed to take down key transmission lines across Hawaii, leaving nearly 200,000 homes and businesses without electricity. On parts of the Big Island, the power could be out for weeks or months as repair crews struggle to access transmission lines that crisscross rugged and remote terrain, officials say. Quote, there's a lot of damage that we'll be working on, said Hawaii Governor Josh Green on Sunday, adding that he would be seeking federal assistance for recovery efforts. Due to Hawaii's cooler marine waters and location in the vast Pacific Ocean, hurricanes in the area are rare, with only two ever making landfall, according to records. But a strong El Nino climate patterns, potentially even historic, is driving up ocean temperatures in the central and eastern tropical Pacific, fueling stronger storms like Lala in the region this year. And while the climate change contribution is not yet clear for Hurricane Lala, scientists say a stronger tropical storm season is likely on the horizon in the coming decades for this region as temperatures continue to rise. The next section is titled Sideswiped by Tropical Storm Lala. Oceanographer David Ho was in Mexico City for a meeting last week to discuss a forthcoming global climate report he is working on, and he anxiously watched the track of Hurricane Lala head toward his home in Honolulu. Quote, my first worry was that my flight would be canceled and I wouldn't be able to get back to secure my house, Ho, a professor at the University of Hawaii at Manoa, told me over email. Quote, once I got back, it was just anticipating the wind and rain, unquote. Though the eye of the storm never crossed over land, Lala's tail affected every island over the weekend. Winds and rain on Maui and Oahu were strong enough to topple trees and trigger road closures. Ho's home on Oahu was spared, but his power was out for more than a day, which he said on Monday was unusual. The worst of the damage was seen on the Big Island in the northern part of the archipelago, where the storm produced near hurricane-force winds even at the tail. Residents and towns across the southern part of the island were evacuated amid flash flooding, and around 18 people were rescued, including two paramedics caught in the deluge. At least one death was linked to the storm. Honolulu Civil Beat reported that the storm unearthed bones and headstones in one of the island's cemeteries, an unsettling trend as climate-fueled flooding worsens around the world. Quote, it's complete and utter devastation, said Representative Jeannie Capella, whose district includes Keaau, an especially hard-hit community, told Honolulu Civil Beat. Quote, families have lost their homes, the entire community is impacted, unquote. Hawaiian Electric, the main utility provider on the islands, restored power for more than 180 customers after the storm's peak subsided in the area. But tens of thousands of people are still in the dark, which officials say could continue for weeks or even months in rural communities. The next section is titled, More Hurricanes on the Horizon. Hawaii has some of the wettest areas in the entire United States. Even so, Lala brought a massive amount of rain, with more than 40 inches falling on part of the Big Island, as Yale Climate Connections reports. The storm comes nearly 5 months after low-pressure systems known as Kona lows fueled intense, windy, and exceptionally wet storms over the islands, causing widespread damage across Oahu, Maui, and parts of the Big Island. Quote, personally, the Kona lows in March were more damaging since they were prolonged and dumped so much water where I live, Ho said in his email. Quote, Lala's impacts are still being assessed, but this short event damaged many homes on the Big Island and may take longer to recover from, unquote. Ho said several factors make Hawaii vulnerable to intense storms. Houses that don't meet modern hurricane building codes, mudslides, flooding and storm surge, the low domestic food supplies if imports stop, and the electrical power grid, which is isolated and relies on above-ground power lines. Local politicians have warned that this lack of storm-resilient systems and inadequate emergency preparedness could be catastrophic in the event of a hurricane or tsunami. El Niño, which occurs every 2 to 7 years, has a well-defined impact on hurricane behavior around the world, increasing storm likelihood in the eastern and central Pacific while reducing activity in the Atlantic. There's less data to predict how climate change will influence hurricane behavior near lands in the eastern and central Pacific than for the Atlantic, as my colleague Bob Berwin reported. However, scientists have found in recent years that environmental conditions will become more favorable for storms in and around the Hawaiian Islands by the end of the century. With hotter oceans, storms are primed to get windier, wetter, and more destructive. Quote, in general, Hawaii needs to do a better job of preparing for extreme weather events, Ho said, quote, especially since climate change will continue to make these events more severe, unquote. And the next section is titled More Top Climate News. A new study from New York City's health department found that the recent toll to reduce traffic congestion in the Big Apple has barely improved air quality, Hillary Howard reports for the New York Times. The data also showed that congestion pricing did not worsen air quality in the Bronx or other neighborhoods that critics were concerned people would drive through more frequently to avoid the toll. The findings differ from a recent study I covered in February, led by Cornell University, which used air monitors and modeling to conclude that air quality improved significantly from the tolling program in its first 6 months. In a new survey of Americans, nearly 40% of respondents said extreme weather, from tornadoes to floods, damaged their community in the past year. And of those individuals, around 60% are worried it will happen again in the next year. Concerns are highest in the mountain region of the country, from Arizona to Wyoming, which has experienced heat waves, wildfires, and drought this summer alone, as I've reported in recent months. Meanwhile, as heat waves and drought increasingly plague in England, old oak trees are dying at rapid rates. Pippa Neal and Safira Ahmed report for The Guardian. Many trees in the country are losing too much water and wilting early, though the oldest ones are disproportionately at risk, experts say. Quote, when you get these incessant droughts year after year, it's a cumulative effect which compounds across time and gets worse. Ed Pine, a senior conservation advisor at the Woodland Trust, told The Guardian, quote, almost all of our ancient trees are struggling under these conditions. They're dying of this drought stress, unquote. So again, that's an article that comes to us from Inside Climate News on August 18th. It's titled Hurricane Lala Pummels Hawaii Despite Never Making Landfall. Well, we'd like to share another article that we've postponed for several shows. This comes to us from the Taiyi up in Canada on July 24th, and it's actually good news, unless, of course, you are foolish enough to invest in the, what do they call them, the Magnificent Seven tech companies on Wall Street. This is titled, Cory Doctorow Predicts the AI Bubble Will Burst. And it's subtitled, The Writer Sees a Shaky Future for a Technology That Has Many of Us in a Lather. And as we have recently noticed, like half of the proposed AI data centers across the country are not moving forward because of strong community resistance all across the political spectrum. So anyway, this article from the Taiyi says, in tech bro dialect, a centaur is a human assisted by a machine, such as a motorist or a user of hearing aids. Quote, a reverse centaur, Cory Doctorow tells us, quote, is a human who is conscripted into acting as an assistant to a machine, unquote, like users of social media providing themselves as targets for advertisers. In his latest book, the Toronto-born science fiction author and tech critic argues that artificial intelligence will make us all reverse centaurs or assistants to machines if it succeeds. He consoles us with a promise that AI is a classic investment bubble and will soon pop. It's an argument that makes me oddly cheerful about the prospect of global economic collapse. And he also wrote a book, by the way, called The Reverse Centaur's Guide to Life After AI, How to Think About Artificial Intelligence Before It's Too Late. The next section is titled, If You're Not at the Table, You're on the Menu. In Judging Technology, Doctorow writes, quote, stop thinking about what the gadget does and pay attention to who the gadget does it to and who the gadget does it for, unquote. If the gadget does something to you to benefit its investors or advertisers or the police or scammers, you're on the wrong end of a power relationship. As Prime Minister Mark Carney famously observed, quote, if you're not at the table, you're on the menu, unquote. The marketing of AI, and by the way, that's artificial intelligence, in the past few years, especially since the release of ChatGPT in 2020, has been awe-inspiring. It has many of us worried that AI will take our jobs and possibly destroy the world when it improves itself into godlike power. This marketing, Doctorow says, isn't aimed at us. It's aimed at investors. That's because investors want to put their money into a growing corporation whose greatest profits are in the future. When a corporation stops growing, Doctorow explains, it's considered mature, ticking along, but unlikely to deliver a hot new product or service that will generate a surge in profits. Quote, once a company stops growing, he says, it becomes vastly overvalued because it is now a mature company, unquote. The next section is titled Grow or Die. This is especially true of the tech sector. Even a multi-trillion dollar corporation like Apple still wants to be seen as growing, always on the verge of attracting a tsunami of money thanks to some new gadget or indispensable app. No such gadget or app will be built in anybody's garage. It will take hundreds of millions of dollars just to construct the global supply chains for such gadgets, and the tech corporations are competing against one another for investments. Very early on, the AI companies knew they needed to make investors, governments, and consumers all believe that a race was on, not just between companies, but between nations like the US and China, to produce ever better versions of that technology. The logic went something like this. If Apple faltered, OpenAI would rule. If the US didn't commit to AI, China's versions would conquer the world. Those who invested in the winner would enjoy enormous wealth. To strengthen this belief, tech companies adopted a marketing strategy for AI that Doctorow calls inevitabilism, which he describes as the quote, the insistence that there is only one conceivable way to do things, and any problems you're experiencing aren't anyone's fault. They're just inescapable reality, unquote. He cites the late British Prime Minister Margaret Thatcher, who famously sold neoliberal economics by saying without evidence, quote, there is no alternative, unquote. But Doctorow insists we must have choices, and we can't simply accept the billionaire's decisions for using AI. Quote, the boss who tells you the only way to use cash register is to fire your coworkers and make you do their jobs, too, is practicing vulgar Thatcherism, he writes. Quote, they're trying to bamboozle you with inevitabilism, unquote. Doctorow sees the bosses, the managerial classes, as a major market for AI. The bosses are united in their dislike of having to hire workers and therefore excited by the prospect of replacing them with AI. Even those who remain become reverse centaurs, mere proofreaders of AI-generated code. He uses the example of Amazon's coders who once enjoyed high salaries and endless perks. They, quote, are now being worked like Amazon's warehouse workers and delivery drivers among the most abused workforce in the wealthy world, he writes. The next section is titled, Two-thirds of a Trillion Dollars. We are in a bubble, Doctorow insists, and it's going to pop soon. Quote, being a growth company is awfully nice, he writes, but it's also awfully precarious, unquote. He cites the case of NVIDIA, which lost $600 billion in one day in 2025 after China released DeepSeek, an AI-powered chatbot vastly cheaper than American models. As the maker of expensive high-end chips used by AI companies, NVIDIA saw its stock lose, as Doctorow describes it, quote, two-thirds of $1 trillion, unquote. The company eventually recovered, but Doctorow warns that, quote, the higher a company flies, the more likely it is that if it stalls out, it will never recover from its tailspin, because the more a company is growing, the higher its P/E, that's price to earnings ratio, will be, and the more its stock will drop once it is perceived as mature, unquote. The next section is titled So Much Money, But Few Profits. AI builds itself by scanning millions of words to find statistically likely answers to our questions. Increasingly, Doctorow notes those words are themselves AI-generated and therefore more likely to be wrong. As computer scientists pointed out in the days of room-sized computers running on vacuum tubes, quote, garbage in, garbage out, unquote. Doctorow points out that so much money is going into AI and data centers that the companies involved simply can't make a profit ever. No matter how many high-salary jobs AI replaces, it won't bring in enough to cover the investment in AI, let alone make a profit. The newly unemployed may well use AI to design their resumes, but that won't be a major revenue source either. An old union joke comes to mind. Henry Ford shows Walter Reutcher, then the head of the United Auto Workers, a new robot working on the assembly line. Ford asks, quote, how are you going to get the robot to take out a union card, Walter? Reutcher replies, quote, how are you going to get the robot to buy a car, Henry, unquote. Consistent underperformance is the title of the next section. Quote, where AI is deployed in commercial settings, Doctorow writes, it consistently underperforms expectations. During the drafting of this book, an MIT study found that 95% of commercial AI deployments fail with no measurable impact on profit. The news sparked a panic sell-off of AI-related stocks, unquote. Many investors know they're in a bubble, he suggests, and they hang on in hopes of selling out at the top of a doomed market. Quote, remember, Doctorow warns, seven giant AI companies account for 35% of the U.S. stock market. Amputating 35% of the market is going to destroy a ton of innocent bystanders, including people whose retirement savings are invested in index funds, considered the safest of all safe bets. We're talking about a crash that will put 2008 in the shade and meet or exceed the pandemic sell-off, unquote. Doctorow's arguments are persuasive and oddly cheering. We will be rescued from the AI apocalypse by the collapse of AI and the global economy. Our pension funds may be lost in the rubble, but the oligarchs and their purchased politicians will face a crisis far worse than, say, the beginning of the COVID-19 pandemic. Their credibility and power will evaporate with their wealth. Their data centers will go dark or never be built at all. The next section is titled The Bright Side of Collapse. Implicit in such a collapse is a sharp reduction in the use of fossil fuels. Jobless workers will not holiday in France or Bali in the foreseeable future. Pipeline projects will stall because demand for petroleum, and we would interject, natural, purportedly, gas, will fall. Governments will welcome renewable energy simply because it's cheaper. Life will not always be pleasant, but it will be far better than the subjugation and surveillance the oligarchs dream of. It's noteworthy that AI has so far failed to solve its own problems, from copyright to carbon dioxide emissions to unemployment. But Doctorow is no Luddite. He foresees a post-bubble world where AI can be useful in automating various tasks that now take up too much human time. He thinks chatbots acting as therapists or counselors could persist, but only if the bots are on the user's devices, not in the cloud. AI as a cloud-based surveillance tool should be out of the question. Quote, the future is up for grabs, Doctorow concludes. Quote, it's not inevitable. AI isn't a genie that can't be put back into a bottle. How we use AI is up to us. Whether we use AI is up to us. The future can be ours if we never stop remembering that the most important fact about a technology isn't what it does. It's who it does it for and who it does it to, unquote. So again, that's an article that comes to us from the TIE out of Canada. It's titled, Cory Doctorow Predicts the AI Bubble Will Burst, and it's dated July 24th. Well, we're going to take a quick break here at the top of the hour, and we'll be back with a couple main features of our show. One called The New Fire Regime that comes to us on August 9th from Climate Emergency Forum. And then the good news about renewable energy from Bill McKibben at a TED Talk, sometime in the last few months, titled Our Last Best Chance to Cool the Earth. So stay with us.
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2: Welcome back to the Climate Justice Forum here on KRFP Moscow Pullman, produced by Regional Climate Activist Collective Wild Idaho Rising Tide and hosted by Helen Yost. So we turn now to the first longer main feature of our program today. This comes to us from Climate Emergency Forum on August 9th, titled The New Fire Regime. And the description for this panel discussion says, wildfires are entering a dangerous new phase. In this episode, Madrid-based guest Alfonso Soria joins our regular panel to examine the intensifying wildfire crises affecting Europe, North America, and the boreal north. The panel explores how extreme heat, prolonged drought, dry vegetation, erratic winds, and changing jet stream patterns are creating larger, faster, and more destructive fires. This video was recorded on August 5th, 2026, and published on August 9th, and represents the opinions of the discussion participants. The conversation focuses especially on the severe fire situation in Spain and France, while connecting those events to growing risks in Canada, the United States, Siberia, and the Arctic. The speakers discuss fires that generate their own weather, spread embers far ahead of the flame front, threaten communities and infrastructure, and burn forests and soils that normally act as vital carbon stores. They also consider the roles of land management, rural depopulation, flammable tree monocultures, firefighting capacity, and early intervention. Finally, the panel examines the wider consequences of the new fire regime, carbon and methane emissions, threats to boreal forests and permafrost, repeated evacuations and destruction of homes, and the prospect of an increasingly uninsurable world. The discussion argues that societies must address both immediate wildfire

0: Canada, environmental activist Alfonso Soria of Spain, and Peter Carter, founder of the Climate Emergency Institute.
1: Welcome to another edition of the Climate Emergency Forum. I'm Herb Simmons, author of A Climate Vocabulary of the Future, and I will be your host today. Joining me are regular panelists, Dr. Peter Carter, founder of the Climate Emergency Institute, and climate system scientist Paul Beckwith. We're also pleased to welcome our special guest from Madrid, Spain, Alfonso Soria. Please like this program, subscribe to our channel, leave your comments and questions, and visit climateemergencyforum.org to learn more, access our podcast, and support our work. As always, stay with us until the end of the program for the Climate Three of the week's biggest climate stories, each in 1 minute or less. Well, I think those of you watching know that none of us can avoid seeing the headlines of the horrifying wildfires that have devastated North America and Western Europe this summer. But this year's wildfire story is more complicated than many people realize. Western Europe and North America are experiencing catastrophic seasons intensified by climate change, with record-breaking burned areas in countries such as Spain, France, Italy, Germany, and Canada. Yet, and I think this is important, several other major forest regions, including Siberia, the Amazon, the Congo Basin in Australia, have had average or below average fire activity. And of course, we always need to remember that today's quote-unquote average fire season would have been considered unusually severe just a few decades ago. We have a kind of what's called the shifting baseline syndrome, if you will. And firefighters are not simply a consequence of climate change. They're increasingly becoming part of the climate system itself. As forests burn, they release vast amounts of CO2 and other greenhouse gases, while simultaneously weakening one of the planet's most important natural carbon sinks. Fires in carbon-rich boreal and tropical forests have far greater long-term climate consequences than do fires in grasslands or savannas. But weather is also only part of the story. The landscape itself helps shape fire risk. Healthy forests, wetlands, and soils don't simply respond to climate. They help create local and regional climate themselves by storing water, recycling moisture through evapotranspiration, and cooling the land. When those landscapes are degraded by deforestation, poor land management, or prolonged drought, they become not only more flammable, but often hotter and drier as well. So wildfire is increasingly both a climate problem and a land restoration problem. It also raises one of the most important and controversial questions in wildfire policy. How much can better land management reduce wildfire risks and help restore more resilient landscapes in a warming world? These are the kinds of issues we'll be exploring with our panelists today. So I welcome you all. We're happy you're here. And let me turn first to Paul. Paul, give us a sort of overview of wildfires. We intentionally made this subject a very broad one. We didn't want to focus on a particular area. So give us your perspective on this. I know you've looked at wildfires for many years, particularly living and working in Canada.
2: We're definitely getting more hectares burned cumulatively around the world. Canada had the worst year in 2023. I mean, this year is pretty bad, but in terms of acres burned, it doesn't match 2023. 2023 was a huge anomaly. It was like five or six times, something like that, worse than any previous year, which is what we're seeing in some countries in Europe this year. So Spain had a record wildfire year in terms of acres burned, hectares burned in 2025. But this year, it set a new record thus far, and it's actually blown apart the previous record. It's about six times more land area burned. So what's happening? Well, in a lot of Europe, there was a wet spring. So the jet stream, there was a trough sitting over Europe. So there was unsettled weather, lots of rains, lots of vegetation growth. And then that pattern shifted into a sort of a blocking pattern of the jet stream, where we have a strong ridge over North America and a strong ridge over Europe and a strong trough over the colder area, the so-called global warming hole of the Atlantic Ocean, or the cold blob. And this pattern has become stuck in place. So all that vegetation that grew in the spring has dried out and is perfect fuel for these wildfires.

0: So when these fires occur, the background is extreme heat in that region and very, very dry, long duration heat waves and drying. Temperatures in the evenings don't drop down, so people have trouble recovering, cooling down in the nighttime. And then all you need is a spark, some sort of ignition, and then you generate these fires. And of course, with the fires, you get very strong, very hot air, lots of fuel, very strong updrafts, and that sucks in oxygen and fresh air to fuel these fires. And then you get this massive fire in building up. The flames themselves might be 30 to 50 meters high, something like that. The heat rising up can actually punch up through the lower atmosphere into the upper atmosphere, into the stratosphere. We're calling these sort of storms pyrocumulus. Like they create their own weather systems, like pyrocumulus clouds or pyrocumulonimbus clouds, similar to the cumulonimbus thunderclouds. The problem is these fires can be very fast moving, and you can get embers and sparks carried up extremely high, and then they can go in front of the fire and set alight regions that are several kilometers away from the main fire. So they're very, very difficult to fight. This represents a huge disruption to the carbon sink, which is the carbon stored by plant life. The incineration of the plant life produces huge amounts of carbon dioxide, along with all the other ash and so on that goes up into the atmosphere. So the fire regime has shifted. We're getting these super mega fires, if you like. Depending on the prevailing winds and the direction that the fire moves, it's very difficult to protect structures. So we're getting hundreds of structures. These fires are going into urban areas. So right now, BC is a big concern. In Canada, there are structures that are failing at the moment. So we're in a new sort of climate regime for wildfires on this planet.
1: Okay, thanks, Paul. I think that same sentence you just said, "We're in a new regime," could be tacked on to the end of that sentence. Could mention almost every aspect of climate change. We have left the Holocene, I think, is the simple way to put it. We've left the era of relative stability we've had for what, over 10,000 years or so. Just in this last few years, while we're all alive, we're seeing it happen in front of our eyes, and we're trying to figure out what to do about it. With that, let me introduce Alfonso. Alfonso, it's always good to see you. You were with us recently. I know you're back now, and the last time you talked mostly about heat, and this time you're going to be talking about wildfires, but focusing on the same country, the country that you live in, Spain. So the floor is yours, Alfonso.
2: Well, thank you, Herb. Thank you so much for having me again. It's a pleasure for me to be here. Yeah, I'm gonna be discussing all these wildfires we are having in Spain and also in France. I want to start mentioning this wildfire in France. It's been the largest wildfire of 2026 in France, located in the Gironde department, which is west of Bordeaux. That's where the fire has been taking place. It has burned around 42,000 hectares. About 220,000 people have been evacuated, including residents and tourists. It's a very touristy area. Beautiful, beautiful area as well. It used to be anyway. It is now contained. The fire is contained within its perimeter, but the blaze has devastated large pine forests in an area known as the Lands, destroying as well hundreds of buildings. Well, but after mentioning this fire in France, I really want to focus in Spain. As you guys know, I'm in Spain, and this summer, 2026, Spain is experiencing a very severe wildfire crisis, triggered by extreme summer heat waves and prolonged dry conditions. Let me mention the main affected areas. Starting with central Spain, it's been the hardest hit region, west of Madrid and also the neighboring province of Ávila. Fires in both areas started on the 23rd of July. The fire in Ávila has scorched over 50,000 hectares, making it the largest wildfire on record in Spanish history. And the one in Madrid has burned around 25,000 hectares. The fire has also affected the neighboring province of Toledo, burning 2,000 hectares. So all of this combined makes a total of 77,000 1,000 hectares in that region. The Spanish government, they had to declare a national emergency in these regions, deploying the military emergency unit alongside local fire crews. Over 70,000 people have been evacuated in this Madrid region from their houses, including entire towns and different communities. Many houses have been lost to the fires. Fortunately, as from last Wednesday, the fire is considered stabilized, and currently, the perimeter has been secured with no remaining active fronts. So let's continue with another region, which is the province of Castellón, and this is north of Valencia City. The fire here started on Saturday, the 25th of July, and so far, 10,000 hectares have been burned, affecting an area of great ecological value known as Sierra de Espadán Natural Park, beautiful natural park. Evacuation and confinement orders have affected up to 18,000 residents across 15 municipalities. The latest is that the fire perimeter has been stabilized. Thank God. But I want to mention as well other outbreaks in other different regions. In the region of Andalucía, which is in southern Spain, in the Almería province, in early July there was a very severe wildfire in which 14 people lost their lives. It was very unfortunate. The blaze scorched over 7,000 hectares, and over 1,600 residents and tourists had to be evacuated. Guadalajara province, where 33,000 hectares have been burned, destroying large swathes of high ecological value within the Sierra Norte Natural Park. It's not far from Madrid. This is northeast of Madrid. Also, Zamora province, farther north, in the Arribes del Duero Natural Park. This is close to the Portuguese border. It's an area of massive natural beauty. The fire has scorched around 11,000 hectares, and 14 towns have been evacuated. I want to mention as well León province, where 2,000 hectares have burned so far. I want to mention the total amount of hectares that have been involved. According to Spain's Ministry for Ecological Transition and the European Forest Fire Information System, up to 180,000 hectares have been burned across Spain from January the 1st to today, July the 31st, 2026. This figure is nearly six times higher than the figures recorded during the same period last year, 2025. And bear in mind that last year was a record year as far as wildfires are concerned. I want to mention heat waves. We have had four heat waves in the first 6 weeks of the summer. It really feels like we are under a constant heat wave all the time, having small breaks for only a few days in between these heat waves. Temperatures over 40 degrees centigrade are very common. Now we are in the middle of the fourth heat wave that started like 2 days ago and is going to last until the 2nd of August. The Spanish Meteorological Agency has warned that the risk of wildfires remains at extreme levels. High temperatures reaching 44 degrees centigrade in some places, combined with erratic winds, continue to hinder all this firefighting.
1: Thank you, Alfonso. Now let's hear from the West Coast of Canada, from Dr. Peter Carter. Peter, it's always good to see you. Give us your perspective on wildfires in Canada and elsewhere, because we don't want to limit it to just the countries that we're focused on or living in ourselves.
3: So first off, thank you, our friend Alfonso, with his personal on-the-spot reporting of the fires in Spain, in particular Spain, in the media, the fires, I mean, they just looked absolutely devastating. So our hearts go out to all those people in Europe that had to suffer through all that. And indeed, they are still suffering. The fires continue and the heat waves continue. And of course, then I have a few Diane's reports, updates. First of all, the annual state of wildfires, which comes out every year. The 2024-2025 annual report started. Climate change is increasing in frequency, intensity, of the extreme wildfires globally. I'll say that again. Climate change is increasing the frequency and intensity of extreme wildfires globally. Now, the media were pretty well on to these fires. They have been recently tending to ignore mentioning climate change when we've got heat waves and fires, but this time, I mean, things were so absolutely terrible that, yeah, they said at the end of their articles, and scientists say that these fires are made more frequent by the heat waves and drought, which is made more frequent by global climate change. However, like everybody else, that really actually misses out the cause. I mean, the real cause is greenhouse gas emissions, and that is primarily fossil fuel CO2 emissions. So the cause is the fossil fuel industry. The fossil fuel industry that has been denying climate change, then denying climate change is dangerous. And of course, now we have a worse situation ever on climate change denial because of the power of denial in high political places. So it makes it even more important for us to get the truth out here. So the World Resources Institute, they just published their update on forest fires. They said that forest fires are increasing in size, severity, and intensity, particularly across North America, Europe, and the high-latitude boreal forests. They have an interactive forest map. They have an interactive forest map, which is updated to this year, that anybody can go and check on the wildfires. Great resource. The latest data from World Resources Institute confirms that forest fires are getting worse, and there's been an increase in fire canopy loss over the last 20 years, and that's a double canopy loss over just 20 years. And there's a paper behind that which was published a couple of years ago. The data comes from the University of Maryland. They're absolutely superb GLAD, GLAD satellite project, which shows forest loss and specifically forest loss from fires. A report from the Arctic portal recently: wildfires are rapidly transforming parts of the Arctic, once considered too cold and wet to burn extensively. Now, from Alaska's North Slope to the forests of Siberia and northern Canada, researchers are documenting a dramatic rise in fire activity. So another thing that the media covered pretty well was there has been some confusion about are fires increasing or not, and of course we have the deniers onto that all the time. So over the long, long, long term, fires had been declining because of increase in global agriculture and improvement of managing and treating and preventing fires, which of course is now they're overwhelmed by global climate change, global surface heating. But there's no question that over the short term, the recent term, the wildfires are increasing very, very fast, and as these reports say, on a global basis. So I just want to mention probably the most important paper, which was published in 2024 by Cunningham. And that was a paper based on NASA-like satellite data, their Terra and Aqua satellites. And the paper they published on this was called Increasing Frequency and Intensity of the Most Severe Extreme Wildfires.
0: I guess the question is, you know, we're going to have to somehow live with these fires, and they're going to get a lot worse. You know, there's an awful lot of forest in the northern boreal regions, you know, most of the land areas in the northern hemisphere versus southern hemisphere, although we're getting the fires also in Australia and other places in South America, et cetera. But, you know, we tend to focus on the boreal forests. When these forests dry out, you know, there's a vast amount of carbon stored in these forests and the soils. So the problem is with these fires that are burning hotter, the heat is also penetrating deep into the ground. And there's a lot of carbon stored in the soils, in the ground. So the first couple meters of the topsoils, if it's peat and so on, are smoldering, releasing carbon as well. And if there's in the absence of oxygen, it would be methane. as well. And there's not to mention all the contaminants and so on. When these fires go through urban areas, of course, there's lots of plastics and chemicals. You know, think of what people's houses are made of, and all that stuff is being, you know, going up in smoke, quite literally. And what amazes me is to see the, you know, there were some massive fires that just went through the urban area of Spokane, Washington, recently, and there were literally, you know, hundreds and hundreds of structures that were destroyed, whole neighborhoods destroyed. I mean, it looks like a bombed out war zone. We saw this in parts of LA a few years ago. You know, what do? I mean, I always push that. You know, it seems to me that water bombers are the best, most efficient, easiest way to combat these fires. Many countries are buying more of them. Canada supplies most of the water bombers, the Canadair water bombers, to the world, and they're back ordered several years. The EU, for example, has 22 on order, you know, and delivery times up to, you know, a couple of years. And when Canadian provinces put their order in, they have to wait years and years and years as well. So, you know, I'm really recommending, I'll recommend once again, I mean, we really need the Canadian government to set up a national fire emergency organization. And I bet their recommendation would be double or triple the production of the water bombers so that we can supply the world with these water bombers. You know, if a fire breaks out, it's triggered near an urban area being downwind, then those, of course, would take priority to try to protect structures and so on. But, you know, we just don't see that sort of thing happening. There is a military emergency unit Alfonso was talking about that provides a lot of labor and manpower. And these people are trained in fighting fires, so they can add manpower, people power to the firefighting efforts. But again, often if the fire is in a remote area, then it's kind of left to its own devices because there's other high priority fires. And in Canada's north, it's not very densely populated like in Europe. I mean, Europe's getting hit hard because of all the high population density. Northern Canada is getting hit just as hard. There's lots of First Nations communities that are having to evacuate. But we're talking about the number of people affected is a lot less, although predominantly in the far north, it's First Nations people in Canada.
1: It's one thing to purchase this equipment, and it's absolutely necessary as long as it's used where way it can have the largest impact, which is, as I understand it, and I guess this is common sense, early on when the fires just start before they reach a certain scale. I mean, you've got to handle them immediately. But, you know, the larger problems and questions have to do with how do we change or how we regulate where we live, how we live, what materials our homes and offices and schools are made out of. How close forests are to urban areas, you know, and those are much more contentious. You can't solve those problems simply by appropriating $1 billion and calling it a day, because it's a change in people's lives and a change in the economy in terms of focusing on one thing rather than another. And I think that's the challenge that governments at every scale, from your little local government to national governments, are going to have to face with, and it's a face up to. And it's a very complicated one. Just, I mean, it strikes me it's very similar to the issue of sea level rise, which is something, again, we can do very little to stop in the short run. And so we have to make some very, very difficult decisions about whether to buy people's homes, ask them to leave, put their homes on stilts, you know, et cetera, all of which have emotional, economic, financial, and political consequences. And that's the new world that I'm not sure we're anywhere near being prepared for, probably in any country, but we better get good at it pretty soon. And now let's go back to you, Alfonso, from Spain. You're in the hot seat, and now you're hot with the temperature and you're hot with fire. So tell us more about what's going on in Spain and what some of the challenges and opportunities there are in a country that really is in the middle of a climate crisis as we speak and in the last couple of weeks.
2: Okay, well, thank you everybody for your input and your interventions. I want to discuss now some additional factors which I consider important and relative to all these wildfires. You see, these fires we are experiencing now are known as sixth generation fires. They have become so intense and complex that they overwhelm conventional firefighting efforts. These often make them inextinguishable. It's like a different ball game altogether. I know this is also happening in other parts of the globe, like Canada, the US. So it's the same here. I want to mention that we are seeing more fuel that is available to these fires. All the vegetation, like shrubs, grasses that grew in spring due to record rainfalls, have dried up very quickly because of these heat waves, providing additional fuel when fire hits. This is happening every year. There is a direct consequence of climate change. Additionally, livestock like sheep and goats, which historically grazed on underbrush and kept the vegetation in check, have declined sharply due to rural depopulation across the country. Another factor that is involved and is worth mentioning is that in Spain, there are huge reforested areas comprised of primarily pine trees and eucalyptus trees. These are highly flammable and pose an extreme fire risk. Unfortunately, this is still common practice by the regional governments. They keep planting these monocultures, and science is telling us for a long time that it's not a good idea. Instead, they should be promoting mosaic landscapes with mixed tree species, mainly species that are native to the different landscapes and different ecosystems. So mosaic with forests and grasslands. These are way more resilient to fire and are more suitable in this day and age of climate change. I want to give you some significant statistics. 10% of wildfires are due to natural causes, and lightning-induced wildfires are becoming more common, mainly because of climate change. And then the remaining 90% of wildfires are caused by humans. 70% of them are due to negligence, like barbecues, discarded cigarettes, and farming machinery. Regarding farming machinery, like harvesters, tractors, excavators, they release sparks when they are operating, and these sparks can ignite a fire. In Spain, during heat waves, governments, they impose restrictions to their use of this machinery at certain times of the day. Nevertheless, one of the main agricultural associations in Spain, ASAJA is the name, is rejecting these restrictions, unfortunately. I want to mention as well that arson is still very common practice even nowadays in certain regions of Spain for different reasons. Some reasons are related to agricultures, some others are related to industry, but unfortunately still happening. Another important aspect that I want to mention is management of wildfire fighting in Spain. In accordance with the Spanish Constitution, wildfire prevention and extinction falls directly on the regional governments. Nevertheless, the general government can offer support by the deployment of amphibious aircraft and helicopters, and also ground brigades, which can be dispatched to any region on request. The general government, they can also deploy the military emergency unit, as I mentioned, that happened in Madrid only a few days ago. The general government, they can also declare national emergency for catastrophic situations, and this happened in Madrid. It's very important to note that the private sector is heavily involved in this fire extinguishing. The vast majority of aircraft are managed by specialized private aviation companies. But not only that, ground brigades and standby teams are managed by public companies and private contractors through public tenders. And this private subcontracting is promoting temporary employment, low wages, and severe lack of training. So it's not really working. In addition to that, I want to mention that after the 2008 financial crisis, which was global, many administrations have been implementing severe budget cuts in wildfire management, leading to understaffed brigades and not enough equipment, such as fire trucks and aircraft, to combat these extreme wildfires. Many experts are warning that these mentioned aspects are hindering the firefighting efforts. So that's what's happening in Spain.
1: Thank you, Alfonso, and good luck to you and everyone else in Spain and everywhere fighting these fires and staying safe. Well, that's the number one priority.
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5: You are listening to the Climate Justice Forum here on KRFP Moscow Pullman, produced by Regional Climate Activist Collective Wild Idaho Rising Tide, and hosted by Helen Yost. And we are in the middle of sharing a panel discussion moderated by Herb Simmons, author of A Climate Vocabulary of the Future, and including climate system scientist Paul Beckwith of Canada, environmental activist Alfonso Soria of Spain, and Peter Carter, founder of the Climate Emergency Institute. And this particular panel discussion came to us from the Climate Emergency Forum on August 9th, titled The New Fire Regime.
1: Let's go back now to Peter. Give us a little additional perspective on wildfires and their consequences for humanity and the climate crisis.
3: So I'll start off again just by stating and reaffirming the dramatic global increase in wildfires, which, of course, to myself and my colleagues who check on this on a regular basis, is painfully obvious, and we have great resources, of course, to check on it. We have NASA. NASA firms there every day. You can go and have a look at the fires from their satellites. There's another one called World Fire Live, a very easy one to sort of interpret the fires. It's very good. And then we have Copernicus. Copernicus, they use their satellites to check on the fires. Their satellites check the fires by the heat, not by the appearance, as NASA does. So we have those two sources, and the heat from these European fires was most, most intense. So I've been putting out on my posts these images of the fires, particularly in North America and, of course, in Europe, as mentioned. There's a particular propensity for wildfires with respect to North America and to Europe. These regions, continents, are being hit particularly badly on a global basis. Also in North America, but also in Europe, if we look at the Arctic and subarctic region, which I want to talk to because it's most important, we see on the satellite data that we look at a huge increase in fires. Now, these are fires that are burning the boreal forest. This is the great boreal forest, the largest forest on Earth. It's a circumpolar forest, and it's our largest carbon sink. In fact, practically it's our only carbon sink now because degradation of fires and climate change have made the tropical forest carbon sink relatively ineffective now. So we have forest fires in the boreal in Canada again. You'll remember the 2023 record Canada fires. They were fires up in the far north in the boreal. We have that happen again, not as intense as 23, but they are covering a huge area in the Northwest Territories. But more particularly, if I turn to the boreal forest of Russia and Siberia, there is a vast region of fires. The center of this region is actually the Lena River, which we've been very interested in with respect to Arctic methane over the years. And this is a huge, huge region of forest fires. I've never seen anything like it. I'm talking like 1,000 miles across of forest fires. And not only that, Copernicus does methane. They check methane emissions. Every day I'm checking that, and there's more methane emissions coming out from this very region of the fires because underneath the boreal forest there is underlain with permafrost, which, of course, contains huge amounts of carbon. So we have another situation. We've had it before, but this is looking much worse, in which Arctic permafrost thawing by fires, by heat, is emitting methane emissions, very powerful greenhouse gas.
1: Thank you, Peter. Paul, any thoughts?
0: Yeah, I mean, I just want to mention, we're rapidly heading to an uninsurable world, basically, both from torrential rains leading to extreme flooding in many urban areas. You mentioned sea level rise, but, also these disaster after disaster, whole cities, whole towns being leveled to the ground. And, not everybody has insurance to start off, but the people that do have insurance, it raises the premiums for everybody across the board. You don't need too much imagination to see where this is heading. We'll get failures of insurance companies, which are propped up by reinsurance companies. And then once we get failures of reinsurance companies, then unless the government steps in and says, okay, we're providing some basic insurance to people, places will be uninsurable. What will that entail? You can think about the consequences of that. It threatens the whole collapse of the financial systems.
1: Exactly. And the industry that parallels that, and you could say the same thing, is the banking and mortgage. Why would a bank or a finance company give a 30-year mortgage in a neighborhood that has a high risk of fire or sea level rise, or in some places, unfortunately, both, that are forested areas along the ocean, both in the East Coast, West Coast, Europe, and elsewhere. Again, these are extraordinarily challenging problems. And of course, they're exacerbated by the fact that nobody knows how fast this is going to occur. Nobody knows. I mean, lots of people have predicted things. Lots of scientists have sophisticated models. And I think in preparing for today's session, I understand that the forecasters did a pretty good job of forecasting that this was going to be a pretty rough fire year. But they're not very good, not surprisingly, at the magnitude of what the fires will be, or getting down to the micro level of where they'll be. They might be able to say it'll be on the West Coast, but not necessarily this state or that state. And so the amount of uncertainty that's combined with the catastrophic nature of these events and the fact that there's no clear timing for when and how they occur make it an extraordinarily challenging situation. And all we can do here at the Climate Emergency Forum is to bring these issues to your attention. We hope that you will follow up. You are loyal viewers. Talk to your local governments. If you live in an area that is subject to fires, or your parents live there, or your brother-in-law, or your ex-girlfriend, something, please be in touch with those folks, because it could happen to you, it could happen to me, it could happen to any of us, that one day we feel comfortable and the next day we're inundated with a climate-related disaster. So that's all we can do, is bring you the best information we can. And we thank you as always. I want to thank Alfonso. I want to thank Peter. I want to thank Paul. And now we will focus on the climate three of the bigger stories that have hit the climate headlines this past week. So the first of the climate three stories have to do with our favorite industry, the fossil fuel industry. The Guardian has just reported on its front page that eight of the world's largest oil companies have reported $67 billion, or pounds, I should say, of profits in just one quarter as a result of the war in Iran. And that is double, almost double their combined profits before. So while people were dying and other people are paying more for gas and suffering, the oil companies continue to do quite well. And in that light, in India, also related to this first item of oil, the cabinet approved an ambitious $10 billion scheme to find more oil offshore. Basically, this is pretty unprecedented for governments to spend that money rather than private companies, which shows you that whatever they may say about renewables in India, they're committed to oil as well. So that's sort of the oil story. Interestingly, there was a report that had to do with who dies, to put it quite bluntly, during extreme heat. And in the United States, that they analyzed hundreds and thousands, if not millions, of records. And they found, maybe not surprisingly, that the factors that led to people dying from heat had less to do with the duration and the amount of temperature and the area than it was with the actual characteristics of the people. In other words, the people who are older, people who are poorer, people who race, racial issues and so forth, social isolation, that's what leads to death and not from heat itself. I think that's an important lesson in terms of governments. And lastly, Three Lions. And I, you know, whenever I come across a story, which I do almost every week now, about animals dying, it always tugs at my heart, and I suspect that many of our viewers. In Japan, three lions die of suspected heat stroke at the Tokyo Zoo there. Because Tokyo is sweltering, we don't much talk about Japan, but the country has hit 40 degrees C in recent weeks, where they've actually have a new designation for heat in Tokyo, and it's translated as, quote, cruelly hot day. So of the 16 lions in the park, 10 of them have suffered from loss of appetite and decreased activity from heat stroke, dehydration. And of course, the lions are, we think of as the, you know, the king of the animal, the strongest, the toughest, and they may be able to survive high heat on the African savanna, where the relative humidity is low, but high heat in Tokyo, they can't survive. And we're seeing that again all over the world. So those are the three climate stories of the week. I want to thank you again. Thank you, Alfonso. Thank you, Peter. Thank you, Paul. Let's hope we don't have to do a story on wildfires for a long time, that they will calm down and we can move on to other things. And with that, as always, thank you so much for attending, and we will see you next week.
5: You just heard a panel discussion that comes to us from Climate Emergency Forum titled The New Fire Regime, posted on August 9th. In it, we heard moderator Herb Simmons, author of A Climate Vocabulary of the Future, and climate system scientist Paul Beckwith of Canada, and environmental activist Alfonso Soria of Spain, and Peter Carter, founder of the Climate Emergency Institute. And next, we would like to transition to a TED Talk given by Bill McKibben, titled Our Last Best Chance to Cool the Earth. He gave this presentation on April 14th. It was finally posted on August 6th, both of this year. The description for this video says, we're living through oil wars, wildfire smoke, and extreme weather driven by a warming planet. But environmentalist Bill McKibben says one thing is finally going right. The price of clean energy has plunged, making it cheaper than ever to power the world without burning fossil fuels. He breaks down how energy from the sun became the best option on Earth and why this narrow window of time may be our last real shot at a different future. Quote, energy from heaven, not from hell, he says. So this talk is titled Our Last Best Chance to Cool the Earth, given by Bill McKibben as a TED Talk on April 14th, 2026.
6: The Earth is producing about a third more power from the sun this spring than last. That solar power is suddenly so cheap and abundant that Australians will soon get 3 hours of electricity free every afternoon. Free! After 400,000 years of working hard for energy, from gathering firewood to paying the power bill, some humans will suddenly have access to this commodity for nothing. California, fourth largest economy in the world, now produces most days more than 100% of its electricity from renewable energy at night when the sun goes down. Big new batteries on the grid turn dark into daylight. In Pakistan, peasant farmers who used to pay through the nose for diesel power to run their irrigation pumps are using 30% less of the fuel than they were 2 years ago, in large part because they've imported millions of cheap Chinese solar panels and gone on YouTube to figure out how to connect them up. They often lack the money to build the steel scaffolding we're used to seeing at solar farms. No matter, they just lay them on the ground and point them at the sun. In a world where many, many big things have taken a very dark turn this decade, this is the one big thing that is going right. We have quite suddenly the opportunity to build a clean, abundant future if we simply seize it, but most of us don't recognize how huge this moment is. In part, that's because we've spent decades calling this stuff alternative energy, and it's blinded us to the fact that it's now the obvious, common sense, straightforward way to power the future. Roughly 90% of new electric generation around the world last year came from the sun and the wind. And that, in turn, is because earlier this decade, we crossed some invisible line where it became cheaper to produce power from the sun than from burning coal and gas and oil. Let me repeat, we live on a planet where the cheapest way to make power is to point a sheet of glass at the sun. If we can keep the staggering growth of the last 36 months going, then we could enter an extraordinary new age. Consider, 8 or 9 million people a year die from breathing the combustion byproducts of fossil fuel. That's one death in five on this planet. But the Chinese cities, whose air was so foul a few years ago that you couldn't see across the street, are suddenly much cleaner. Most of the cars sold there now come with a plug, and it connects them to the vast solar and wind farms that the Chinese are building faster than anyone on Earth. More fundamentally, this energy transition is our only real chance of even starting to catch up with the physics of climate change. It's too late to stop global warming, but it's not too late to shave tenths of a degree off how hot the planet eventually gets. And each tenth of a degree that we raise the temperature moves 100 million of our brothers and sisters out of a safe climate zone and into a more perilous one. This new age would come with one other great bonus. Unlike fossil fuels, which are concentrated in a few places, the sun's energy is available everywhere. Instead of, say, attacking Venezuela to secure its oil, or threatening to cut off Europe's gas supply to force the subjugation of Ukraine, we get to imagine a world where hydrocarbons no longer equal wealth and power. Imagine how many fewer wars and coups and terrorist plots we would have seen in the last century if oil had been of trivial value. As this spring has reminded us, humans are all too good at starting wars, but even for us, figuring out how to fight one over sunshine will be tricky. Sunlight travels 93 million miles to reach the Earth, but none of those miles go through the Strait of Hormuz. So what good news, unless, of course, you own an oil well or a coal mine? Then the rise of clean energy becomes an extraordinary threat, one that mobilizes you to fight back. In the U.S., for instance, candidate Trump told the oil industry that if they donated huge sums, he would have their back. In his first year in office, he shut down huge wind farms off the eastern seaboard, killed solar farms across the country. Now, Trump can't stop clean energy single-handedly. It's not like he's Jesus or something. Indeed, the economics are so favorable that even in the U.S., most new electric generation last year came from the sun and the wind. And the biggest growth was in the state of Texas, the home ground of big oil. But Trump and Russia and Saudi Arabia and a handful of other world powers may be able to slow that shift. America's Secretary of Energy, against all global evidence, has said, there's no climate crisis and we're not in the middle of an energy transition either. So he's been subsidizing coal instead of embracing the clean energy that would, say, let us build any data centers we actually needed quickly and cheaply. As the Chinese have amply demonstrated, solar fields can sprout in a matter of weeks. America's effort to delay this transition is not just economically stupid, it also endangers the last best hope of cooling this Earth. Sure, in 40 years, we will run the planet on sun and wind because it's cheap, but if it takes us anything like 40 years to get there, then the planet we run on sun and wind will be a broken planet. So those of us who hope for a different future need to fight for it. And with the cheap solar panel, we finally have a real weapon in that struggle. We need to push in every country and at every level of government for a faster move toward cheap, clean power. We started Sunday in the U.S. last year on the autumnal equinox, across the nation, 500 events from solar-powered concerts to the installation of solar panels on Habitat for Humanity homes helped spread this new energy gospel. We'll do it again on the summer solstice in 2027, and this time we will do it globally. Days like this help us build the political power we need to push these things ahead. Americans, for instance, right now pay three times what Europeans or Australians pay for solar power, mostly because of unnecessary bureaucracy at the state and local level. So free the rooftop is a cry that appeals to conservatives as much as liberals. Utah became the first American state last year to legalize small-scale plug-in solar, opening the door for the kind of simple installations that have sprouted on the balconies of millions of European apartments in the last 3 years. Maine and Virginia joined Utah last week. So yeah, as we push ahead with this work, we need to talk about its scientific necessity and its economic pragmatism, but we have one other ace to play, and that's the sheer beauty of power from the sun. We have a deep human connection to our local star. We don't know for sure how prehistoric people thought about things, because being prehistoric, they failed to write it down. But we do know that every pile of rocks they left behind, like Stonehenge, seems to point to the equinox or the solstice. Do you not break into an involuntary grin when the sun comes out from behind a cloud and hits you on the shoulder blades? If you don't get enough sun, you literally can get sad, seasonal affective disorder. So the mantra for this moment is clear. Energy from heaven, not from hell. And with that slogan, what a breakthrough moment this could be. I mean, humans have been burning things since the dawn of time. Darwin said language and fire were the two things that set our species apart. And fire was mostly good. We learned to cook, which gave us the big brain. We could move north and south from the equator. The anthropologists even think that eons of standing around the campfire every night help explain some of the social bonds that mark our species. Think of it as a sort of primitive TED talk. When we learned to control the combustion of coal and oil and gas, that was the Industrial Revolution, and it gave us modernity. But now the cost of those fires has simply grown too high. The very future of the climate on which we depend is being overwhelmed by their smoke. So what sweet relief that in this exact moment we can, if we want, put out those fires. The big ones in our power plants, the smaller ones in our furnaces and under the hoods of our cars. The sun already gives us light and warmth, and via photosynthesis, our supper. Now it is willing to provide us with all the power we could ever need. This gift has come at the last possible moment. It would be an extraordinary sin to waste it, and it would be a beautiful, beautiful project for humans to build it out across our hot and tired Earth in the next few years. In advance of your participation in that fight, let me just say thank you.
5: 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And we just shared a video titled Our Last Best Chance to Cool the Earth. It's a TED Talk given by Bill McKibben, author and environmentalist, back on April 14th, 2026. So we thank you for listening to the Climate Justice Forum, and we invite you to join us next and every Wednesday between 1:30 and 3 p.m. Pacific Time for more news about Indigenous and climate activism against the root causes of climate change, fossil fuels. Have a wonderful day, everyone.
7: 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We really appreciate all our listeners and supporters. The Bureau of Alcohol, Tobacco, Firearms, and Explosives, AFT, is offering a reward of up to $10,000 for information leading to the arrest and conviction of those responsible for the placement and or use of suspected destructive devices in the Carson National Forest. Between April 2nd and May 8th, multiple suspected destructive devices, also known as improvised explosive or incendiary devices, were recovered near the Tres Piedras Ranger Station. On August 10th, an additional device was turned into the Conjilon Ranger Station. With the cooperation of the Forest Service, the AFT is now leading the investigation. The public is reminded to never handle suspicious objects. Improvised explosive and incendiary devices can be extremely unstable and cause severe injury or property damage. Anyone who finds a suspicious item should immediately leave the area and call local law enforcement. Anyone with information about these incidents should contact the AFT at 888-AFT-TIPS or 1-888-283-8477. Or information may be submitted anonymously by visiting reportit.com.
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0: Hello and welcome to Background Briefing, available 24/7 at backgroundbriefing.org. I'm Ian Masters, and today we'll look into a number of stories and issues in the news. We'll begin with the uncanny parallels between the rise and fall of the Roman Republic, which lasted for 500 years, and the American Republic, which has lasted for 250 years. We'll discuss how the American Republic is now undergoing a tawdry transformation into a gilded monarchy celebrating Emperor Trump, in the same way the Roman Emperor Augustus, with the help of gutless senators, turned a republic into a tyranny. Joining us is Michelle Bernfeld, the John A. McCarthy Professor of Classics at Pitzer College, one of the Claremont Colleges. An archaeologist and fellow of the American Academy in Rome, she has done research in Turkey, Jordan, Egypt, Greece, and Italy. She is the author of the new book just out, Lessons from a Lost Republic, What Ancient Rome Can Teach Us About This American Moment, which warns us of what happens when a Senate cedes its power to a dictator. And now, in this American moment, we have the richest and most influential men in the land willing to let our republic fall. Then, with the Treasury announcing on August the 18th that the nation's debt has reached $40.05 trillion, with the CBO projecting it will climb to $64 trillion by 2036, we'll speak with Dean Baker, senior economist and co-founder of the Center for Economic and Policy Research, a progressive economic think tank based in Washington, D.C. He's the author of Rigged, How Globalization and the Rules of the Modern Economy Were Structured to Make the Rich Richer, and writes the popular economics blog Beat the Press, where his latest articles we will discuss are Trump's War Sends Interest Rates Soaring and $40 Trillion Debt, Oh My. And joining us now is Michelle Bernfeld, who is the John A. McCarthy Professor of Classics at Pitzer College, one of the Claremont Colleges, an archaeologist and a fellow at the American Academy in Rome. She has done research in Turkey, Jordan, Egypt, Greece, and Italy, and she's the author of the new book just out, Lessons from a Lost Republic, What Ancient Rome Can Teach Us About This American Moment. Welcome to Background Briefing, Michelle Bernfeld.
1: Thank you. I'm happy to be here.
0: Well, thanks for joining us, Michelle. And in Philadelphia in 1787, outside of Independence Hall, Benjamin Franklin was confronted by Elizabeth Willing Powell, who asked him, quote, "Well, doctor, what have we got? A republic?"

0: extraordinary that you have brought to the table. I don't know, what do they say? History doesn't repeat itself, but it rhymes. In this case, history is repeating itself, it would seem.
1: Well, I'm glad that you brought up the Ben Franklin quote, because, of course, the founding fathers knew a lot about the Romans and they admired the Roman Republic, but they also knew what happened to it. And I think that's really important these days for modern Americans, because modern Americans seem to really love ancient Rome, but they're more focused nowadays on the Roman Empire and admiring people like Julius Caesar and Augustus and emperors who were all kings. And the founding fathers knew about those guys and very pointedly tried to avoid people like that coming to power in the American Republic. And so they looked back to the Roman Republic and its noble aspirations of things like checks and balances across different branches of government, peaceful transmission of power, the certain rights for its citizens, and the rule of law. But they also looked to it and how that all those things devolved into autocracy. And so the founding fathers did everything they could to prevent that from happening to us, but they knew it was possible. The thing that I'm trying to warn people about is that it's not only possible, but it could happen and it could be close and it can be hard to see as it's happening. That said, it's not inevitable, but it's not just going to save itself, our republic.
0: So we're at in a flux, are we? Are we at a moment where we could go the way of ancient Rome under Augustus or maintain our republic? And what's your sense of whether people understand? I mean, I know why you've written the book, and I wish everybody in the country, particularly all those people on Capitol Hill, were reading the book, because I think this is a five-alarm fire. I think this is all hands on deck. If we don't stop this sort of, mafia boss fascist fool by November, it could tip over the edge, don't you think?
1: Well, I think your point about Capitol Hill is very important, because that's a real parallel to what happened in Rome. What happened repeatedly in Rome is that they faced things like emergencies that they used emergency measures to deal with crises, and they handed the executive increasing power in different people, not just Augustus. It led up to him over more than 100 years, where they gave their executive branch version, their version of the executive branch, power to bring the military into the city or to suspend due process for its citizens and things of that sort, each time calling it a just this once, a crisis, an emergency. And each time they gave powers that are not easily given back. And this is something that I see as a very close parallel to what's happening in America. And the thing that the founders may have had more trouble foreseeing, that the Senate and Congress would so willingly give up their powers to the executive. Our checks and balances are based on the idea that each branch would jealously guard those powers. And we are seeing that the Senate or the Congress is giving up its power to the executive, to the Supreme Court, in ways that are surprising. The thing that is important about looking back to ancient Rome is that we have a longer perspective. Right now, people are in this strange dichotomy of both despair and denial, where people on every side of the political spectrum, if one can say that, are talking about the end of everything. You know, this is the world is going to hell in a handbasket, if I may say something like that. But on the other hand, they think that just winning a few seats in the Senate is going to fix it. And I think that's not true for anyone. I think we have serious work to do, not just to maintain our republic, but to rebuild it into something that we all can be happy with, a pluralistic democracy in which it's not a zero-sum game between, you win and everybody else disappears, but actually a place where people negotiate and compromise. And that's what I'm hoping for.
0: Well, we've recently seen, obviously, the Senate, the Republican Senate in particular, has been ceding power in a way that's just mystifying. And most recently, of course, you had three senators whose careers were destroyed by Trump on their way out. They nevertheless voted to confirm Trump's toady his private lawyer, who is in the position of attorney general, can really abuse the law in a

0: frightening way. And I'm sure this will happen because Trump is demanding all kinds of vengeance. So what explains that? Because in the case of what happened to the Roman Republic, it was somewhat different, the Senate. You know, you had the dichotomy between the patricians and the plebes. I mean, it's been said that the U.S. Senate is the greatest club in the world, or the most exclusive club in the world. But they're not exactly aristocratic, are they?
1: Well, that depends. But I think it's important, your point about those. I was struck by those three who voted to go along with Trump, even though they were leaving the Senate as a result of Trump's policies and losing primaries. And I think that is symptomatic of a larger issue, which the Romans also suffered from, which was that they could not imagine that their longstanding system could collapse, and that something that had existed for them for 400 years or more, and for us 250 years, would not just keep bumping along no matter what they did. And I think that we see that in many of the congressional races right now, this assumption that we'll always have another election, that things will just keep going along and we can continue sort of as we always have. And I think that that's a real challenge because, you know, none of us have the perspective of 2,000 years of history, not normally. But I think that with looking back on a long history, like the Romans, you can see moments where they made choices, where they could have made different choices. And that's the kind of thing that I'm trying to help people see for us today, is that we are perhaps at an inflection point, but there have been many inflection points and there will be many more. And it's important that we make choices that keep in mind that our republic is not going to save itself.
0: But in terms of the dichotomy between the patricians and the plebes and the current and growing inequality in this country, Trump, of course, came from the outer boroughs. He had a chip on his shoulder about the patricians in New York, in Manhattan, and he wanted to prove to them that he was just as good, if not better. And he has. He became president and got elected twice for absolutely mystifying reasons, but these are the facts. So what you've also pointed out is that there's similarly, the most powerful and richest people in this country, and if not the world, are great admirers of Augustus, Zuckerberg in particular, but also Elon Musk, who's the richest man in the world. So there seems to be a thread there, don't you think?
1: Absolutely. And in ancient Rome, the wealthy elite the disparities between the wealthy and the not so wealthy was enormous, probably not as big a gulf as we have now, honestly. But those few men who gained extraordinary wealth, usually through military conquests and other things, they were so outside of the experience of the regular Romans, but they became incredibly wealthy and incredibly powerful in politics. And over time, much like now, they devolved into factions, but for the regular people, they kept having to choose between factions of super wealthy people and sometimes couldn't see the difference between them ultimately, but just wanted someone who would protect them or save the republic. And I think that we're seeing something similar here, in that our factions to some people are seeming to be, you know, various rich people fighting against each other. What's the difference? But then also that there are wealthy elites in our own country, people you mentioned like Elon Musk and Mark Zuckerberg, who are so wealthy that they, like the ancient Romans, have come to chafe at the constraints of mere citizenship. That is, they think they're going to be the Roman emperor. That's why they admire them so much, because that's the one that they relate to. They live outside of normal life for the rest of us. The important thing to remember is that there's only one Roman emperor at a time, and everyone else lives at his whim, and your fortunes can change on a dime. And so personally, and I think most Americans, would prefer not to live under a Roman emperor. And I encourage them to think about that, because every power that we give to one man will stay with that office, even if that office changes, and they might not like who comes next. And so I would urge them to give powers to men that they would like to see in someone they would be able to live with, if someone that they didn't like as much as him.
0: Well, we have no kings, right? Which is absolutely appropriate in terms of this conversation, but it's not exactly taking over the country. And in fact, the reverse is happening, or might happen, and that is that as Trump sinks in the polls, now past 30%, he's more and more determined to rig the next election. And that, I think, is when we really have this confrontation. As you've written, the richest and most influential men in America seem willing to let our republic fall. Well, Musk is going to give at least $100 million. Last time around, he gave $300 million to the Republicans. He will obviously finance Trump's coup attempt. And then you'll have a bunch of angry people in this country who had a landslide stolen from them. I know this hasn't happened yet, but I think the writing's on the wall. So why would these people support this coup? And why do they support this man? They must know. And we know some people in corporate America are starting to have second thoughts. But why do you think this particular cadre of Augustus-worshipping billionaires are, in effect, as you say, willing to see our republic fall?
1: Well, I think that what Mark Zuckerberg said about Augustus several years ago in a famous profile is telling. He said that he admired the Roman Emperor Augustus and that Augustus had to do, I'm paraphrasing, some tough things, but he ushered in an era of peace and prosperity of 200 years. And I would say that Mark Zuckerberg is wrong on all counts in that those tough things involved issuing death lists of thousands of people whose severed heads he demanded, and he killed all of his adversaries, basically. And so, yes, the remaining people went along with what he was doing. Those were tough things. I personally do not want to see those kinds of tough things happen in America. Furthermore, the peace and prosperity of 200 years that he points to is a very common misapprehension of how the Roman Empire worked. It's easy to look at all those statues and columned buildings and think, oh, wow, that was just 200 years of perfect continuity and peace. But in fact, every one of those rulers in those 200 years and beyond was a dictator. They killed and enslaved people. They murdered their enemies. And also Augustus brought about people not long after him, such as Caligula and Nero, who were both his legitimate successors. And so I think it's important to remember what the Roman Empire actually was and that it is no model for America.
0: Well, when you think of the current situation, particularly with this war that Trump and Netanyahu have got us into in the Gulf, which he obviously can't get out of. And I see it somewhat ironically that the Democrats have failed to stop this man twice in 2016 and in 2024. But maybe this horrible theocracy in Iran might actually end up stopping him. But the analogies with Emperor Augustus is, I recall when Bush and Cheney and company invaded Iraq, and the Israeli military historian Martin Van Creewald made the point that the invasion of Iraq was the greatest strategic blunder since Emperor Augustus sent his legions into Germany in 9 AD. So is there an analogy there?
1: Well, I think it's interesting that Iran has come up in this moment because Iran is the distant successor of course, the Persian Empire, which was known as the Parthian Empire in the Roman world. And a aggressive and unwarranted and illegal invasion of Parthia led to the downfall of a man named Crassus, who was an ally and colleague of Julius Caesar. And it was led to the first and only capture and death in captivity of a Roman emperor, which is commemorated to this day in a relief in Iran that the Iranians have now posted in billboards and made a sculpture of in modern Iran. And so it's a long-standing challenge. The Romans fought against the Parthians many times. They rarely did well. Augustus, interestingly, made a deal with the Parthians, which was a minor diplomatic effort that he went on to celebrate as if it was a huge military victory. And that is a parallel that I can imagine happening now. He built a triumphal arch to commemorate this basically agreement that changed nothing and put images of kneeling Parthians all over Rome to commemorate this victory. And so, whatever happens in Iran, don't underestimate the power of the images and the storytelling that come next, because future historians may not necessarily know what a debacle it was later on.
0: And you just brought up the arch, Michelle. And isn't there any really uncanny parallel between Trump's obsession, which, by the way, Hitler had as well with Albert Speer, and Speer and Hitler were following some of the Roman architecture, but Trump, we just saw him yesterday showing off a new driveway in the White House and a helipad, and he's already torn down the East Wing, and he's just building before he, trying to finish buildings and put his stamp on everything before he can be stopped. And so far, he's doing pretty well at making these memorials to himself. And the most outrageous and obscene of all of them is the fact that they took his name off the Kennedy Center, and now he's putting it back on. So he's absolutely relentless. He's kind of like the ever-ready bunny in terms of wanting to change the architecture, and he will go down in history as probably America's most disastrous president. But he wants
1: Well,
0: to be remembered, and isn't that pretty similar
1: I
0: to
1: mean, it's
0: Augustus?
1: honestly, it's almost too on the nose. When I was writing this book, every day I had to add something about putting his face on coins, building a triumphal arch. And honestly, the ballroom, when I first looked at the sketches, looked a lot like the renovations to his palace that Augustus did on the Palatine Hill. He built a temple, which he claimed was, of course, a something for the people and for the gods, but was really about him. And put his face on literally everything in Rome and rebuilt the Capitol and took credit for it. So there are quite a lot of parallels there. And again, I think it's worth remembering that Augustus was so good at telling his story that we still believe it. He was a man who dismantled the Republic while pretending he was not doing so. And so it's important to remember that even if we do not Even if people still elect presidents and still have a Senate, it doesn't mean that a republic is healthy. And Augustus's narrative was repeated so many times that people like Mark Zuckerberg and Elon Musk and even many historians still tell it, even though many of us know how much of it wasn't true. And so visuals and architecture, Donald Trump is not wrong that those things can have a powerful impact on the future and on history.
0: Well, let me just read a little piece from the last chapter, which is Lessons from a Lost Republic, where you really sort of go through some of the parallels that we've been talking about, but also provide the lessons. This is one that caught my attention. A republic that relies on individual men rather than institutions to solve its problems is doomed to fail. No matter what political faction or philosophy he has aligned with, powers vested in one man that would not otherwise be vested in his office are not easily given up and become difficult to restrain. Those same men become dependent on loyalists or lackeys who may encourage poor judgment or turn on them in dangerous ways. So, boy, does that give me chills about how close that is to the situation we're in today.
1: Well, yes, and that is unfortunately somewhat my intention, but I think that that is meant to tell people who are keep going along, keep deciding, well, he's not going to last forever, and he's not Donald Trump, and that we can just keep giving him a little bit more and a little bit more just to keep the peace or to keep their positions. I'm not sure what their motivations are in the Senate or among the very wealthy who have decided to support him. But as we have seen already, and we will see in the future, every inch that is given is much harder to take back later. And I think it's important for people to remember that the Republic is just not going to keep bumping along if we don't do anything. That is the thing about looking at a distant hi long history, is that there is no society or political system that has lasted forever. It's literally never happened. And so there's no reason to believe that ours will be the one and only in the history of the world that does. And so we must take our responsibility, we the people, to protect and preserve and rebuild in some ways the republic that our founders created for us, and also to recognize the flaws and the things they missed and do better.
0: But what about our character as a people? Aren't we supposed to be individualists and independent and free thinkers? That's what the American Revolution was about. And if you watch, for example, the ritual that goes on in Trump's cabinet meeting, where they do this round robin around the big cabinet table, where every member of Trump's cabinet, in this kind of supine North Korean way, praise the dear leader in the most unctuous and disgraceful way. And it's absurd to watch. And I'm thinking to myself, as I see this, I said, what's happened to this country of free men? Why are they sucking up to this guy?
1: Well, that is in the hearts of those men, of course. But again, I'm thinking about the Emperor Augustus and how the stories that were told about him and the version of his history that has come down to us is very much that version. And the people who survived, who praised him and who perpetuated his story of greatness, often for their own gain, including his successors. And so I can only imagine why those individuals are doing that, but I think it's worth remembering that you can't preserve a republic by praising an individual leader. That man will not always be around, and he could turn on you at any point. When you give powers like that to an individual man, you weaken the rest of us. And he may like you, he may not, but you can't guarantee that. And as many people in Trump's orbit have learned, when you're out, you're out.
0: So, but what can we learn from that critical moment? I mean, before Augustus, you had a Julius Caesar who was assassinated, I think at, what was it, 44 BCE? So it was already starting to turn from a republic into a monarchy, Rome. So at what point could it have been stopped and preserved, which is the moment that we're in now, in terms of the analogy?
1: Well, in the book, I point out that there were many points at which they could have made different choices, starting more than 100 years before Augustus. And so the important thing is to recognize that when you see a crisis and you deal with a crisis, and perhaps as in has happened in Rome, you give the executive or individual men extraordinary powers in extraordinary times, that you don't just pass that moment and say, phew, we're back to normal. Which I think has happened repeatedly in America and certainly happened repeatedly in the Roman world. Each time they did that, the normal moved and the normal shifted. And so that is something that I think that we can see at many points in the Roman history, but which whatever point we are along the trajectory towards autocracy now, I think it's important to recognize that we have to make choices now that will save us in the long term.
0: And in terms of how Augustus, I mentioned the quote from the Israeli historian, military historian, Martin Van Creewald, about the analogies between the Bush-Cheney invasion of Iraq and Augustus's sending his legions into Germany in 9 AD, where they were slaughtered. So he basically turned the empire into it was a military machine. And that's where all most of their treasure was devoted. And now you have a similar situation here in the United States, where we already have a $1 trillion military budget, and Hegseth is asking for $1.5 trillion to bail us out of this ridiculous war that they've got into. And by the way, it turns out that there's over $100 billion sitting in the Pentagon accounts, going back from the last reconciliation bills. So they haven't even spent that money. So they're just awash with money. And, you have to ask yourself about the guns and butter argument. Why are we wasting our treasure abroad, particularly since we've sunk $8 trillion into losing wars in the Middle East and have nothing to show for it except 15,000 dead American soldiers and about 1 million dead Iraqis, etc., and about 40 million displaced people in the Middle East? It's been an absolute catastrophe. So that's one of the more glaring analogies, isn't it?
1: Well, yes, the Roman Republic, much like ours, began as a sort of latecomer to the world stage. And so when the Roman Republic was founded around 500 BCE, there were other powers in the world. And by the time they, in the second century BCE, began their massive expansion and imperial project, they were looking at a world that was way ahead of them. But like us, they became a superpower rather quickly and became sort of hard to beat for the rest of the world. And the rest of the world was shocked and admiring, but also fearful of the Romans at the time. But the important thing is that they were a republic at home and an empire abroad. And this caused a lot of the problems that came to the Roman Republic came from this endless wars and expansionist impulses that they had. That, yes, many men, individual generals, made a lot of money from those wars, but how that money was distributed among Romans became a point of a contention long before Augustus. And in fact, it was that tension between the people, what are we getting out of all of this, and the individuals, leaders who kept pursuing those wars that began what I would say and begins my book, the slide into autocracy. It took a long time. But I think that is an important parallel and understanding what endless wars does to a society. But also in the Roman world, the Roman leaders at least perceived that there was some notion of responsibility to their citizens. And I think that is an interesting parallel too, is that Americans seem to have taken on that Roman interest in we're the greatest, we're the strongest, as an exchange for actually having good things in their lives necessarily. But then we aren't getting half of the things that the Roman emperors guaranteed to their people. That is, working roads and infrastructure, clean water, access to free entertainment, frankly, and a minimum subsidy of a food supply. Those were all things that the Roman emperors realized they had to provide to their citizens. And for some reason, Americans seem to be willing to give up all the things of the Republic, but not even get those bread and circuses in return.
0: But Trump's all about bread and circuses. I mean, he's a reality TV guy who basically runs a presidency based upon, the daily dose of distraction.
1: But is he? Because the thing is, the bread and circuses comment was something that was said about the beginning of the Roman Empire or the early Roman Empire, that the Roman people had exchanged their liberties and power for bread and circuses, which is literally bread, that is a minimum subsidized food allowance for every Roman citizen. And circuses meant, of course, the amphitheater games and things like that, which were free and frequent for any Romans. And I would argue that it may be the sort of caricature of bread and circuses that we did have blood sport on the White House lawn and the reality TV ideas that you mentioned. But what Roman people got in exchange was real. And what Americans they are not getting that. We are not getting minimum food subsidies. We are getting inflation and higher prices and chaos.
0: So we're entertaining ourselves to death.
1: The famous book, yeah. Well, maybe.
0: Right. Well, I'm so glad we spoke. I mean, we could continue this conversation, but I thank you very much for your book, Michelle Berenfeld, Lessons from a Lost Republic: What Ancient Rome Can Teach Us About This American Moment.
1: Thank you for having me.
0: And again, I've been speaking with Michelle Berenfeld, who's the John A. McCarthy Professor of Classics at Pitzer College, one of the Claremont Colleges, an archaeologist and fellow of the American Academy in Rome. She's done research in Turkey, Jordan, Egypt, Greece, and Italy, and is the author of the new book just out, Lessons from a Lost Republic: What Ancient Rome Can Teach Us About this American moment. We're going to take a brief station break and back looking at how the Treasury just announced that the nation's debt has reached $40.05 trillion, with the CBO projecting it will climb to $64 trillion by 2036.

0: Welcome back. I'm Ian Masters, and this is Background Briefing, available 24/7 at backgroundbriefing.org. And joining us now, Dean Baker, senior economist and co-founder of the Center for Economic and Policy Research, a progressive economic think tank based in Washington, D.C. He's the author of Rigged: How Globalization and the Rules of the Modern Economy Were Structured to Make the Rich Richer. And he writes the popular economics blog, Beat the Press, where his latest articles are Trump's War Sends Interest Rates Soaring and $40 trillion debt. Oh, my. Welcome to Background Briefing, Dean Baker.
1: Thanks a lot for having me on, Ian.
0: Well, thanks for joining us. And the Treasury just announced on August the 18th that we have a $40.05 trillion debt. And the Congressional Budget Office said that they projected the debt to climb to about $64 trillion by 2036. So is this unstoppable? Is this inexorable? Why?
1: Well, we are likely to see a big run-up in the debt. I mean, there's a lot of things up in the air, most importantly, probably military spending, which could say that much higher, send that much higher. Trump has put a proposal on the table to increase the military budget to $1.5 trillion. And keep in mind, it had been just $860 billion the last year of the Biden administration. So this is an incredible increase. Now, will they pass that? I certainly hope not. But, you know, Congress may do that. Republicans have a majority. They might do that. That will mean it'll be even higher. Other factors, Trump had large cuts in taxes on corporations, on the wealthy. But more importantly, he's basically gutted the Internal Revenue Service. So if you're a millionaire, a billionaire, and you don't feel like paying taxes, basically they won't do anything to you. And I suspect a lot of them don't feel like paying taxes. And in the event they do happen to audit you and say you owe them $50 million, $100 million, you just make a contribution to Trump and that will go away. So I think we might well see numbers like that, but as I pointed out in my piece, I'm less concerned about the debt than the corruption. So if we had the same debt, but we had a government that did what it was supposed to do, that we had the rule of law, we had regulatory agencies that followed the law, I would not be concerned. I am concerned much more because we don't have that. We have a very, very corrupt government under Donald Trump, and that's far and away a bigger problem than the debt.
0: So let's talk about the destruction of the collection of revenues. And obviously, revenues are the cure for the debt. And what's happened, this seems to me to be pretty clear, although it's absolutely outrageous. The richest man in the world, with a bunch of his teenage techies in Doge, eviscerated the IRS and cut it to the bone. And Biden had given it an extra $80 billion to collect money from the richest tax dodgers in the country. All that money was taken away by Trump and the Republicans. So am I correct in identifying the fact that the richest man in the world has prevented this government from collecting taxes from the richest Americans? And that is why the debt will continue to climb.
1: Well, I'll try to be fair to Elon Musk. He certainly impeded it. So, I mean, the whole point of the money that that Biden had allocated to the IRS was to make it so we can collect taxes. The Congressional Budget Office estimates that $600 billion a year goes on collected. That's almost 2% GDP. That wouldn't quite balance the budget, but a good chunk of the way towards reducing the deficit. So that's a very, very big part of the story. The increases in military spending, also a big part of the story. But when we look at the buildup of the debt, and this is one of the ironies, because it's like clear as day. I mean, you can play all the games you want. You can't make this go away. Every Democratic president since Jimmy Carter has lowered the deficit from what they came in with. I should qualify that a little. Barack Obama, the deficit he left with was the same as what he came in with. I'm speaking as shares of GDP, which think is the correct metric, but that neither here nor there. Every Republican administration has raised the deficit hugely. So Reagan did it, the Reagan-Bush administration, Bush won. They had big tax cuts, big increase in military spending, Clinton comes in, hugely lowers the deficit. We actually ran a surplus. I wasn't particularly fond of those policies, but that's just the reality. So he left office with a very large surplus. George W. Bush came in, big tax cuts. He had his wars in Afghanistan and Iraq, big deficits. Obama comes in, we had the collapse of the housing bubble, the financial crisis, the Great Recession. He combated that. We recovered very gradually. We ended up the same deficit in 2016 as what we had in 2008. Trump comes in again, big tax cuts, and the deficit goes through the roof. And then, of course, in 2020, we have the pandemic, which he managed horribly. He's forgotten he was president in 2020, but the rest of us don't have dementia. He was president in 2020. The deficit went through the roof. So we have a story of Republican presidents having big tax cuts. They like the military, and that doesn't go together, at least if you want to have a balanced budget or anything close to it. So that's really the story of the deficit. There are other things going on. I mean, people talk about Social Security and Medicare. Those are expensive programs, but most people really value those. And, very few Republican politicians are prepared to, I'm saying even Republican politicians are prepared to stand up and say, oh, we're going to throw seniors off Social Security or Medicare. They're hugely popular even among Republicans.
0: So let's talk about how then the defense budget is blowing up at a time of war, an unnecessary war, where Trump was talked into it by Netanyahu. He doesn't know how to get out of it. He's asking for 1.5 trillion on top of the $1 trillion that they've already asked for. What I find obscene about this, Dean, is that in the last reconciliation, there's still over $100 billion of unspent funds in the Pentagon. They don't know what they're doing with the money. They don't have any auditing. It's completely out of control, and it's headed by a complete moron, this TV guy who is just an embarrassment. Hegseth. I mean, it's a double whammy because Hegseth's a complete incompetent and a fool and a lying, good Christian, who talks about the Pharisee press and bans the press from the Pentagon. So we can't, there's no reliable information coming out of the Pentagon. You don't know about the deaths. You don't know about the destruction. You don't know anything about what these clowns are doing in the Middle East, except we know that our men and women in uniform are suffering. So I have no confidence in this guy. I have no confidence in Trump. Yet they're asking for trillions and trillions. So are they going to get it?
1: My guess is they'll get a lot of it. We'll probably see that the Democrats, well, people like Schumer and Jeffries boast about we held them to 1.2 trillion or something like that. And it is obscene. Everything about it's obscene. I mean, there was no reason for this war. Iran didn't have nuclear weapons. Again, I can't vouch for what Trump's head, but they didn't have nuclear weapons. So we fought a war to keep them from having nuclear weapons. We had a treaty with that Obama had negotiated and that every independent person has said was very solid to make sure they didn't have nuclear weapons. Trump trashed the treaty. Now he goes to war because he just said he destroyed their nuclear weapons last summer. So what's going on? And in terms of the conduct of Hegseth and the Pentagon, you never know when they're lying or just confused. Trump's been out there saying the Strait of Hormuz is open. Well, it's not open. What does he know? Is Hegseth lying to him? Who knows? Other parts of this story that are just kind of mind-boggling, they're blaming Biden because they don't have enough weapons. Who goes to war without knowing how many weapons you have? If there's a shortage of weapons, that's on Trump. That's whatever Biden did or didn't leave them with, what you have before you go to war. That's really like the most simple common sense. I think any competent eighth grader could tell you that. So yeah, and you mentioned Elon Musk and Doge a minute ago. They never touched the Pentagon, so they're worried about someone getting $800 in a Social Security check they shouldn't get. No, we shouldn't have fraud, but that's what they're worried about. But here you have literally billions going unaccounted for at the Pentagon, and Elon Musk couldn't be bothered to take a look at it.
0: Well, a part of the reason why we're running out of ammo is that that's not a priority for the Pentagon. They want to spend money, because the contractors have so much influence and lobbying power on Capitol Hill. They want big gold ticket items. They want, instead of a Timex, they want a Rolex at every turn. So you've got these F-35s and all these costly weapon systems soaking up all the money. Nobody cares about how many, seems to be aware of how many, you know, 155 millimeter artillery shells we have.
1: Yeah, they obviously were not prepared for, you know, again, there was no reason to go to this war, but they obviously were not prepared for it because they don't have any. It's a combination, as you say, you have the military contractors who are making money hand over fist. And then you have a guy, Hegseth, who has, he was a Fox News host. That's his credential. I mean, he did serve in the military, good for him, but he was a low-level officer. He was not someone who was in charge of a $900 billion and now maybe a $1.5 trillion budget. He has no experience in this. He has no experience in planning a war. And again, not to say that war was a good thing, but, you know, at least make sure if you're going to war that the sailors you send out there, that you could feed them, that you could provide them with the soap so they could take a shower, the sanitary, you know, equipment for women. You know, I mean, it's just unbelievable.
0: So, Dean, your other article, Trump's war sends interest rates soaring. Is that to suggest that as bad as the idea of having a $40 trillion debt, which by 2036 will climb to $64 trillion, you're arguing, I think, that the interest rates are in many ways a greater problem?
1: Yeah, well, they're certainly an immediate problem. I mean, the debt, again, I'm not terribly troubled by the debt, but the interest rates, we saw a 0.7 percentage point jump in long-term rates. And those are the ones that matter for the economy. We hear about the Fed, 3.75% federal funds rate. No one pays that. What we care about is the interest rate on car loans, on house loans, credit card debt. Those are longer-term rates. And that's gone up by 0.7% since the war started. And that's because of the disruption created by the cutoff of oil, fertilizer, other items coming out of the Gulf. And that's a big deal. If you're looking to get a mortgage, say a $300,000 mortgage, which certainly is not a particularly large mortgage these days, that's another $2,100 a year in interest. Same story you could tell with car loans. That's a bad story. And that's clearly the direct result of the war. I mean, it's, you can just see the timing of it. He starts the war at the end of February. That's when interest rates jump. So it was, we're paying a big price, you know, apart from, you know, the lives, the destruction, but we're paying a big price in the economy because that interest rate, that jump in interest rate really makes a difference.
0: Well, it seems that in terms of issues in elections that matter, it seems like, you know, you can have the worst government and the worst president in the world. If he keeps the price of gas low, they'll keep reelecting him. But if the price of gas goes up, no matter whether it's a good or a bad president, he's out the door.
1: Well, most people don't follow politics very closely. Maybe it's a good thing, maybe it's a bad thing, but that's the reality. What they do follow is the money that comes out of their pocket. And a big chunk of that is what they pay for gas at the gas station. And that's up a lot. Trump, I know, has been arguing otherwise. But again, I don't want to be the person telling people they don't know what they're paying for gas. There's a lot of things that, you know, they don't know the way the war is going in Iran. They really don't know about the budget deficit or the debt because no one sees that. I mean, if you're in a wonk, you go look in the budget books and you see that, but they don't see it. What they do see is when they go to the gas station and they see that gas is $4.10, or I know it's much higher in California, that's what they see.
0: Well, I think we have to thank gas stations for having those big signs up, right?
1: Yeah, no, I during the Biden years, I haven't been on your show talking about it, that, you know, I thought Biden did a lot of good things, but you couldn't argue the price of gas went up under Biden. I mean, there were reasons for that, the recovering from the pandemic, and then, of course, the Russia's invasion of Ukraine. So there were reasons for it, but the fact that the price of gas went up, that was undeniable, and people saw it.
0: Right, but under Biden, there was an attempt to get off the gas, to get off this drug that we're addicted to. And well, because of what's happening in the Gulf, some people are starting to figure it out. The Chinese seem to be figuring it out, that the best way to avoid being dependent upon Middle East oil and gas is to switch to solar and wind. And Trump did everything to reverse that, and he's continuing to reverse that. And I just read the other day that he bribed a German company with billions of dollars to stop wind projects. I mean, the guy's insane. His hatred of wind is, I mean, he's serving the interests of the fossil fuel companies, that's for sure. We know how thoroughly corrupt he is, but at the same time, I mean, is the lesson about this war in the Gulf being learned that the simplest way to get out of this trap is to switch to renewables, which can't be bombed? You cannot bomb solar panels out of existence.
1: It is striking because I've joked about this, how Trump's the best salesperson for electric vehicles ever. China's exports of electric vehicles are up 120% compared to the same month last year, looking at July. Sales of electric vehicles, the rest of the world, are just going through the roof. And same story with wind and solar. People see this. Trump's taking us the other way. So we're going to be paying more for our oil and gas, polluting, in addition to obviously the greenhouse gas emissions, but I mean, just burning it. People breathe the stuff. It's bad for you. So we'll be burning more oil, more coal, and the rest of the world will go very rapidly the other direction. And that's a great story for the rest of the world. It's unfortunate for us, and we still by ourselves can emit a lot of greenhouse gas, but it's incredibly foolish policy. And it's just tragic that he has his Republicans in Congress who'll do whatever he says. So they're all, yes, sir, we'll go along with it.
0: So is he going to be rescued by the same oligarchs that are profiting from this disaster, the oil companies and the Silicon Valley people, who you've already got J.D. Vance waiting in the wings to have some kind of techno-Christo-fascism regime that he represents and Peter Thiel and these others dream about?
1: Well, these are whack jobs. You know, we should be very fearful, but at the same time, they aren't very competent. So when we see them bungling the war in Iran, we see them bungling with trying to deal with the outbreak of salmonella and the, I can't think of the term now, the exploding diarrhea. I mean, these are bunglers. So they are horrible people. They do want to impose their crazy techno-fascism, Christian society, whatever. That's all true. But thankfully, they're real bunglers. So does that mean they win out? I mean, we've got an election a little over 2 months. I don't think there's any doubt if it's a fair election, the Republicans will get their butts kicked. But we don't know. And 2028, going a little further out again, what will the story look like? Very hard to tell. But again, poll after poll, the Republicans, Trump, are extremely unpopular. They will be beaten badly in the elections if we could have clean elections and people's votes get counted.
0: So earlier on in this conversation, Dean, you said that corruption is the real issue, and that's the thing that most concerns you, and that's the thing that's most likely to undo our economy. The senator from Georgia, John Ossoff, seems to have focused on that and is getting a lot of attention as a result of that. So elaborate on why you think that the issue of corruption is at the heart of what threatens our economy and also maybe Trump's undoing.
1: Well, you want to know, to have a successful business, you want to know you sign a contract that the other party will carry through, or you could collect damages. And if you think of any sort of business, like car business, retail business, mail order retail, You're signing contracts all the time. You want to know that the person, the party you're signing it with, will carry through. And if not, you have remedies in court. With Trump, that's not the case. Because if they give the right amount to his campaign or him personally, I don't know exactly how he splits the money he gets from people, it won't matter. They'll do whatever they feel like. And it goes down the list. You look at the stock market. He gutted the Securities and Exchange Commission. Will do whatever he tells them to do. So you want to buy $10,000 of stock in a tech company, and it turns out everything the tech companies published for the last 5 years is totally fraudulent. They said they were making $5 billion a year. They were losing money. You go down the list. And anyhow, his Securities and Exchange Commission will just say, well, that's fine. They gave Trump a $10 million donation, so all's good. You're out of luck. You threw your $10,000 in the garbage. That goes all through the economy. And A great thing about the US economy, we could say lots of bad things, but a great thing about the US economy was we largely had rule of law that if you signed a contract, you could expect it to be enforced. If you were buying stock on the stock market, not that everyone's totally honest, but you had a ballpark number, they said they made 5 billion, you could be reasonably sure they did. And if they didn't, then people could go to jail for that. But that's not true anymore. And that's when you look at economies that are in really bad shape, that's why they're in really bad shape. There's no rule of law. People get away with whatever they want as long as they give money to the right politician. And unfortunately, that's where we're going very fast under Donald Trump.
0: So, just in the last minute, then, is our economy becoming a rigged casino with the Trump family, the House? I mean, they've just made World Liberty, their crypto scam, into a bank because they own the regulators. I mean, it's absolutely naked.
1: Yeah, the extent of corruption we're seeing under Trump just dwarfs anything we've ever seen before. And again, I recognize politicians have been corrupt. There's been issues. I don't like see Hunter Biden trading on the family name. That was bad. This is 1,000 times worse, literally. I mean, it's not in the same ballpark. And yeah, the Trump family bank, whatever they're calling it, just incredible. I couldn't imagine any other president ever having his family charter a bank and having his SEC go give it the green light. Just, we've never seen corruption anything like this.
0: Well, Dean Baker, I thank you very much for joining us here today.
1: Thanks a lot for having me on, Ian.
0: And again, I've been speaking with Dean Baker, senior economist and co-founder of the Center for Economic and Policy Research, a progressive economic think tank based in Washington, D.C. He's the author of Rigged: How Globalization and the Rules of the Modern Economy Were Structured to Make the Rich Richer. And he writes the popular economics blog Beat the Press, where his latest articles are Trump's War Sends Interest Rates Soaring and $40 Trillion Debt. Oh my. And this has been Background Briefing. I'm Ian Masters, and I'd like to thank producers Graham Fitzgibbon, Sasha Linden-Cohen, and Asher Price. 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

0: 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August 20th, we are celebrating 10 years of broadcasting on KCEI 90.1 FM. 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

0: This is the Tom Hartman Program.
1: John Ossoff has ignited an online firestorm over the weekend, taking a jab at Donald Trump's weird relationship with Natalie Harp, this 35-year-old blonde who follows him everywhere, sits with him all the time, apparently even in his bedroom, helping him with his social media. I mean, who knows? But John Ossoff mentioned her and said, you know, Trump just wants to travel around the world with Natalie Harp. And suddenly they're all hysterical. Seth Abramson, an attorney and author and retired professor, thinks that there's even more to that relationship. He said, anyone else starting to feel like there's a scandal hiding behind all this? It's absolutely disgusting. What I find interesting, I mean, Melania has just vanished. She hasn't even been seen in a month. Natalie Harp is literally with Trump everywhere. She was in the food truck with him on the way to, you know, to the out of Air Force One to that private military jet that took them up to England out of Turkey. She's with him everywhere all the time. She writes him love letters, you know, saying things like, where'd it go? Saying things like, you are my guardian and protector in this life. I just want to bring you joy. I love it when we can get through a day without ever having to talk about work. I mean, this is weird stuff. She wrote in a 2023 letter to Trump, you are all that matters to me. This morning, her brother was on TV, and he said she's been writing to presidents for years. Apparently, she's obsessed with hooking up with a president. I don't know, sort of like Monica Lewinsky. So the whole, you know, this is, Abramson said, that I feel like the whole nation's spidey senses should be tingling. She even hopped into the trunk of a car to accompany Donald Trump to his trial in New York City. I mean, this has been going on for some time. So is she trying to replace Melania? I mean, Trump was having an affair with Melania while he was married to Marla Maples. He was having an affair with Marla Maples while he was married to Ivana. So, quote, grabbing them by the pussy, which I, a word that I apologize if it offends you. I it's not on the list of words that you can't say on the air. And I think that using it actually highlights who Donald Trump really is and what he's all about. Continuing this 50-year war against women, frankly. Earlier, he had endorsed a Republican in the primary, in one of the primaries, who was credibly accused of sexual assault. That guy lost the election. So then Trump came out and said, see, I endorsed the right, you know, ignored his earlier endorsement and now re-endorsed the new guy. But Monday was even worse. I mean, this was a real rough day for Donald Trump's lifelong ongoing war against women. In the morning, the Supreme Court told him that, for the second time, by the way, to take a hike on his appeal of

tender feelings of Donald Trump's good friend, brutal, murderous dictator Kim Jong-un. And amazingly, it even got uglier after this. I mean, Trump started yelling at her, calling her loud and boisterous and telling her she was a fake reporter. But after that, it got even weirder when his staff tweeted out to her, quote, "Someday your children will come across your disgusting and inhumane question. They will be sickened and embarrassed to have a parent so callous and vindictive. It's quite troubling." Really? I mean, this is bizarre. Trump has had a problem with women his whole entire life. He claimed his personal Vietnam was not getting STDs because he was so promiscuous. He cheated on each one of his three wives, including the last, one having unprotected sex and paying off their silence with a porn star and a Playboy bunny. He particularly seems to prefer women who are immigrants from poverty-stricken countries, presumably because they're a little more desperate and easy to control. The only American he married, Marla Maples, was because he got her pregnant while he was married to Ivana. And then he dumped Marla after he started an affair with Melania, who, by the way, has retained her Slovenian citizenship and passed it along to their son, Barron. But it goes way beyond his personal life. I mean, 9 months ago, he attacked Catherine Lucy from Bloomberg on Air Force One, saying, "Quiet, piggy," because she'd asked him about the Epstein files. And just a few days later, it was Mary Bruce's turn from ABC, and he slapped her around when she asked about the murder of Jamal Khashoggi by, Saudi Arabian dictator MBS, who had given Trump's son-in-law $2 billion. This is something that is consistent. You know, it goes right back to his comments with Billy Bush about, you can do anything, right? And MAGA's reaction to Trump bragging about sexually assaulting women has been just a giant shrug. I mean, he still has 92% support among the MAGA, self-identified MAGA Republicans in the country. It's mind-boggling. And you've got multiple FBI interviews in the Epstein files arguing that he raped a 14-year-old, beat up a 15-year-old. 27 different women have accused him of assaulting them all the way back to the 1970s. There's the Epstein birthday book where he talks about his, beautiful secret, wonderful secret with Jeffrey Epstein and another guy who said he had sold Trump a fully depreciated woman. But when I was watching Trump attack Holmes yesterday on TV, what occurred to me is that this is how his father talked to him. This is a guy who was just horribly wounded by his childhood. He was disliked by his parents. His mother fled to Scotland every summer to get away from Donald. His father treated him like crap. And he's become this warped and twisted human being. And the real damage, he has become a role model for young Americans. I mean, you're seeing this all over social media and all over, podcasts and things where these young men are out there, the whole rape culture, the Tate brothers who are now apparently advising Barron on dating strategies. I think it's going to take a generation to clean up the damage that this man and his example and the Republican Party's support of him has done. What say you?

Trump is making money laundering great again. This is just astonishing. Just astonishing. You know, we learned last week that Capital One Bank closed over 300 Trump Organization accounts back in 2021 because their internal fraud department flagged criminal money laundering activity, the possibility of it. And we know from the Mueller report and public reporting that Putin spent millions and did his best via social media and hacking the DNC to get Trump into the White House in the first place in 2016. And then Putin tried to help him in 2020 and 2024 as well. But what if there was a way for Putin to simply drop, say, $100 million right into a campaign or right into Donald Trump's pocket? As thanks for, you know, screwing Ukraine or destroying America, which Trump is actively doing. Federal law specifically prohibits foreign governments, citizens, and corporations from spending money to influence our elections. But the reality is that the law only works if the people charged with enforcing that law are on the job. And Trump is right now tearing apart those institutions, specifically our Treasury Department. This is run by Trump's billionaire buddy, Scott Bessent, who just this week put into place a new rule that would hand Putin this ability to either give money directly to Trump or to fund political campaigns in the United States. Or, and not just Putin, any other foreign oligarch who wants to use a shell corporation to buy his very own American politician. Sherrod Brown pushed through this piece of legislation. It's called the Corporate Transparency Act, and it required corporations and LLCs to tell the Treasury Department's Financial Crimes Enforcement Network, it's called FinCEN, to tell FinCEN who actually owns or controls them. Because that remote control, you know, you've got, you know, an oligarch in a foreign country who sets up an American corporation, you know, a shell company basically, funds it, and then that shell corporation buys ads for a politician or gives money to a politician. You know, under FinCEN, under the Corporate Transparency Act, that corporation has to tell the Treasury Department who actually owns it, who is the actual, you know, Russian oligarch behind all this. Now, this law has only been on the books for 5 years. It was from 2021. Sherrod Brown pushed it through Congress, who's running again for his seat in Ohio. And it's, you know, it's all about who ultimately benefits from the LLC or corporation's activities. It's called beneficial ownership is the legal term for, you know, identifying who's behind all this. But Scott Bessent, billionaire Scott Bessent, issued a new rule that not only ends that requirement, but also directs the agency to delete all the beneficial ownership information they currently hold on U.S. persons like Donald Trump and his kids that could be used to prove past money laundering crimes. Just throw out that information. I mean, this is critical stuff. I mean, money laundering is how drug money, bribes, stolen government money, tax evasion proceeds, money belonging to sanctioned oligarchs can be pushed through corporations, trusts, real estate. And money laundering is a big is a big business in America. Big business. According to the Organized Crime and Corruption Reporting Project, they just issued this report. It's called U.S. Real Estate is Number One Destination for Laundered Dirty Money. And they said, we have the, quote, weakest regulatory framework to counter real estate money laundering among all the G7 nations. They add, quote, at least $2.3 billion has been laundered over the past 5 years through U.S. real estate. More than 80% of all U.S. cases involve money coming from abroad. And in 82% of the cases, anonymous shell companies or complex corporate structures masked the identity of the property's real owners. So if you want to get into the criminal money laundering business with the mafia or with any foreign oligarchs like, say, Putin and his buddies, get into real estate. That's where you can get away with these crimes. And Scott Bessent and Donald Trump just killed off the cops on the beat here. And Trump's apparently been up to his eyeballs in money laundering for much of his business career after he pissed away the $400 million that his father gave him and started running into bankruptcies. He turned to Russian and other oligarchs to prop him up through those bankruptcies. I mean, in 2015, his Taj Mahal casino admitted in court papers to willful and repeated violations of federal anti-money laundering laws. FinCEN fined him $10 million, which he paid, because for some unknown reason, wink, wink,
He failed to even bother to keep the required records that would have revealed criminal money laundering being done through his casinos. And then there's the Russian money. Back in 2008, when Putin was consolidating his iron grip and quickly becoming a billionaire bloated on ill-gotten gains himself, Don Jr., bragged to an audience at a real estate conference that Russians are a pretty disproportionate cross-section of the money flowing into the Trump organization. He says, we see a lot of money pouring in from Russia. And Eric, similarly bragged to golf writer James Dodson, saying, we don't rely on American banks. We have all the funding we need out of Russia. So Reuters looked into this in 2017, and they found at least 63 people with Russian passports or addresses who had bought $98.4 million worth of property from Trump, roughly a third of that being owned by LLCs that were so impenetrable that Reuters couldn't discover who was actually behind these Russian frontmen, which is exactly why Congress passed this law in 2021. Now, this is 2017 that they did this investigation. Trump's Soho property is another example. A lawsuit brought by Kazakhstan's BTA Bank alleged that Trump associate Felix Sater helped an oligarch, Ilyas Krupov, disguise about $3 million as down payments on three Trump Soho condos as part of an alleged international money laundering scheme involving money stolen from Kazakhstan. And now Trump is weakening these protections. So what's really going on here? Well, what's really going on here is Trump is making money laundering great again. After all, it may well be that that's how he made most of his money. So one of the two or three groups that if you're going to modify the White House or the Capitol building, you pretty much have to go through, get their approval or get them involved, is the National Trust for Historic Preservation. Trump ignored them when he tore down the East Wing, is ignoring them now that he's building this monstrous tribute to himself, this giant ballroom that he wants to build. Like, you know, hey, that's what we need, right? A ballroom so that, you know, a rich president can invite his rich friends to, I don't know, dance the waltz or something. And they sued. They sued and said, and they're asking for, you know, in their lawsuit, they're asking that Donald Trump be stopped. And basically what has happened is a federal judge stepped in and said, you can continue the construction of the Führer bunker underneath. You'll recall Adolf Hitler, where he died in his Führer bunker, was underneath Adolf Hitler's ballroom. And so anyhow, the federal judge said, you know, you can continue with the Führer bunker, but you can't continue with the construction of the stuff above the ground that's visible, because that is under the purview of the National Trust for Historic Preservation, among others. And so Trump goes nuts this weekend. He says, these are treasonists that brought the suit against the military complex. They revealed top military secrets. He went on to say that this organization that has been protecting our historic buildings for I don't know how long, for a long time, he says, they're very bad for our country. In this case, they're trying to stop one that is vital to our national security and the safety of all presidents of the United States, both current and future, their family, staff, and cabinet members. No, they're trying to stop a stupid ballroom that's going to be so huge it's going to dwarf the White House. Donald Trump is trying to build permanent monuments to himself. He sees himself as Kim Jong-un or Saddam Hussein or Vladimir Putin or Joe Stalin. You know, those guys all hung giant pictures of themselves and portraits of themselves and banners of themselves from their federal buildings. Trump is doing that now. Those people had these big construction projects. I mean, Hitler renewed Berlin, right? Renewed Germany. On the one hand, it's kind of pathetic. On the other hand, it's a slap in the face to historic American values. I've been in the White House. I was invited there during the Obama administration. It's a simple place. It's a small building, relatively speaking. Rooms are small. I mean, this was a building that was built 200 years ago, 220 some odd years ago. And it was intentionally this way. It was supposed to be humble. Because we were the country that doesn't have kings. We don't have royalty. We have an administrator called the president who kind of oversees the executive branch for 4 years or 8 years, and that's it. And then somebody else comes along. But Donald Trump is trying to turn America into a kingdom. He's trying to turn us into Saudi Arabia.
He's trying to turn us into North Korea. And now he's stabbing the South Koreans in the back, saying, oh, we're not going to do military exercises with you anymore because my buddy, the bloodthirsty dictator Kim Jong-un, doesn't like it. Who, by the way, is building nuclear missiles and nuclear weapons that Trump is, like, trying to stop Iran from having with his stupid war. But it's fine if North Korea does. Really? This is just nuts.

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The flags are waving proudly, the cameras start to hum, a nation throws a birthday party, and somehow it's for one. The spotlight gets a little brighter, the crowd gets a little numb. The Republic turns another year, but every road leads back to Trump.

0: 5 minutes past the hour. Welcome back. So, what's on your mind? Let's see here. One of the followers of King Trump, Jack, in Grand Beach, Michigan. Hey, Jack, what's on your mind today?
1: See, not even 20 seconds in and I got to correct you. If he was a king, you probably wouldn't be on the radio. You'd be hiding in your attic like Anne Frank. I said before, you're a modern-day Anne Frank. But regardless, when is the trial for Trump coming up on these killings that happened on January 6th? Because I know Trump is responsible for that.
0: You're talking about like Officer Brian Sicknick, who died of a stroke the day after January 6th because he was beaten so badly and pepper sprayed by Trump's mob.
1: That was debunked, but when's
0: it's
1: the
0: not
1: trial?
0: Debunked. You can look it up.
1: When is Brian Sicknick?
0: There's a Wikipedia page about Brian Sicknick and his death.
1: Okay, so there's no trial. He was never charged for that. I mean,
0: well, there should
1: when's
0: be.
1: When's the trial coming up?
0: There should be.
1: Oh, okay. Okay, sure. See, that's the rhetoric that got Trump.
0: See, Trump should be in prison for that.
1: Okay, that's
0: he sent a mob against the police, and a number of the police officers died as a result of that. He should be in prison for that, Jack. And I'm astonished that as a Republican, a law and order Republican, you're defending this guy who set a mob against the United States Congress, who tried to assassinate the Vice President of the United States, and you're defending this guy?
1: Are you going to let your guest speak, Tom, or are you going to talk over me?
0: No, I will speak over you all I want, Jack. I don't understand why you are defending a man who sent a mob to murder the Vice President of the United States.
1: Please give me one good reason
0: why you think that's okay.
1: As a matter of fact, Tom, he said we're going to go peacefully and patriotically let our voices be heard.
0: Right. He said, you've got a fighter. You're not going to have a country, Jack.
1: Tom, wait a minute. Did you see the email he put out? And he said to Caitlin Collins, he did an interview with her on January 5th. He said, everybody respect the law enforcement and remain peaceful.
0: Yeah, right.
1: Did you miss that? Yeah. Did you miss that interview?
0: You and I both know what's going on here, Jack. This guy lies as easily as he breathes.
1: I'm
0: just astonished that a guy who seems like a reasonably intelligent person would be defending this kind of behavior. I'm just astonished.
1: Okay. Again, he was...
0: I'm guessing if Obama had sent a mob to the Capitol building to try to murder the vice president, that would have been okay with you, too?
1: Wait. Who was charged with murder or attempted murder, Tom?
0: Well, I'm suggesting that he should be.
1: Well, answer the question. Who? Give me a name.
0: He should be. What you're pointing out, Jack, is perfect because you're pointing out the corruption of Donald Trump's Justice Department. You had a whole bunch of Jack just hung up. You had a whole bunch of people who were charged with those crimes, including assault against police officers. And in the case of Brian Sicknick, that assault actually led to his death. But anyway, Jack gave up. So Dave in Hoffman Estates, Illinois. Hey, Dave, what's on your mind today?
2: Hey, Tom. Yeah, talking about that. Yeah, Trump had ordered the cuts to the South Korea drills and that. And
0: yeah,
2: I remember as a young trooper some 47 years ago, I was on one of those. We were up in Chuncheon.
0: Oh, really?
2: South Korea. Yeah, we were north of Seoul. We were, I think the next stop would have been Panmunjom, and we were very close in that. But they did that every year. Like when I was in, they called it Team Spirit. Mm-hmm. And that we would work with them. And then I guess he's pouting, though, because the South Korea didn't join in and help us in the Iran war.
0: Right. He's behaving like a child, like an angry child.
2: And,
0: it's really kind of sad.
2: But you remember, shortly after that war started, back in March, when he was sending patriots out of South Korea over to the Mideast, you know, that was a sign already that our arms were getting low.
0: Yeah.
2: You know, when he took away from there and that, and, you know, we only got like, 28,000 men over in South Korea. And that'd be like a speed bump if they ever came across.
0: And he's talking about cutting that.
2: Oh, yeah. Yeah. Well, at least the troops that they're sending over for these exercises.
0: I'm like, tell me one thing, Dave, that Donald Trump has done that has not worked to the benefit of Vladimir Putin or Xi Jinping. Honest to God.
2: You know. Can't. And because like about a year ago, too, that North Korea was testing for missiles, you know, capable of targeting the U.S. mainland.
0: Yeah, they've got nuclear weapons and they've got missiles that can hit Los Angeles right now.
2: Yeah, because they had Russians were helping develop an engine. You know, engine.
0: And Trump is like, oh, well, they're cool because Kim Jong-un was very nice to me. Yeah. What kind of idiot talks like that?
2: And last week, the South Korean president had tried to get in touch with Kim, trying to say, let's end this thing, more or less, this war.
0: Yeah.
2: And Kim never responded back to him. And
0: I'm not surprised.
2: Hey, Tom, I'll end you with this one. How come Michigan, my own former home, you know, state as yours, they seem to have a couple of carpetbaggers?
0: What are you talking about?
2: Well, up in the first, the representative of the first is Jack Bergman. It's like no big secret. They know he lives in Louisiana.
0: Oh, really?
2: And then this latest guy, this one that's running, Mike Rogers.
0: Oh, Mike lived in Florida.
2: Been in Florida, and he didn't want to even get off the beach to go.
0: Yeah, yeah.
2: And he was the one that was against, you know, McCain-Feingold and reforms in 2016 vote. On the restricted lobbying gifts.
0: Yeah, he's always been corrupt. I mean, his big thing was, you know, more money for the military-industrial complex, but, yeah, amazing.
2: Anyway, better get them couple out there. I mean, we got to keep on, I mean, with this stupid, because of his fate.
0: I'm with you. Dave, thank you for the call. Yeah.
2: Okay, well, thanks, Tom.
0: Yeah,
2: be well.
0: Good talking to you. You too. Susan in Caldwell, Idaho. Hey, Susan, what's on your mind today?
3: Oh, you have so many great topics today.
0: Thank you.
3: A little country of Oman. First of all, it runs joint defense bases with the Brits. It has the Brits have a port with them and training facilities and surveillance facilities. Are we going to bail them an ally as well as, I mean, a NATO ally as well as just a generic ally?
0: Yeah. Trump is nuts. I can't believe, you know, when he threatened Oman, I thought, oh my God, he has gone over the edge. This guy has lost it.
3: Also, this is a land of enchantment. Remember Frankenstein's myrrh and gold with the three wise men as their guests?
0: Mm-hmm.
3: Frankenstein grows in Oman only.
0: Oh, really?
3: Let's just nuke that.
0: I did not know that.
3: Oh, yeah. You can still get it. I got him some one time.
0: Yeah.
3: It's beautiful.
0: Yeah.
3: It's like amber, but not. You know, it's different color.
0: I love frankincense.
3: And it has a smell.
0: You burn it on a little charcoal briquette, and it's the coolest smell. I love it.
3: Uh-huh. And then let's not do our annual maneuvers with Korea. He pulled that back in 2018-19 when he was cozying up to the neighbor to the north. The guy is not original. At all.
0: Yeah.
3: It's very disturbing. But anyway, I just want to throw in there, if he bombs Oman, he'll be bombing a NATO ally as well.
0: Yeah. Yeah. Surprise, surprise. Yeah, no, I don't think so.
3: Yeah.
0: But, you know, what it's doing is it's causing the rest of the world, now South Korea, Japan, Taiwan in the Pacific, and then, you know, of course, all of Europe in the off the Atlantic, to realize that they can't trust us. Because we're so stupid that we put this idiot in charge of our country. And now he's grabbing power left and right and trying to turn America from a democracy into an autocracy, into an authoritarian state. And they're all going, okay, that's it. We're not relying on America anymore. And that's a real tragedy. I mean, you know, our 250 years of proclaiming the virtues of democracy and self-government and, you know, the ideals of the liberal ideals of the Enlightenment of the 1600s, 1700s. It's just terrible.
3: Yeah.
0: Susan, thank you. Well said.

0: ABC is finally fighting back. You know, all the networks, it's like the big law firms, you know, they all kowtowed to Trump at first. And, oh, yes, Mr. President, oh, we'll do it. Here's $10 million. Oh, no problem. We'll fire George Stephanopoulos. Whatever. Well, now they're saying, screw that. And the mouse, Disney, has filed a lawsuit against the FCC. It was dropped. And it says, and I quote, acting through the Federal Communications Commission, the administration has waged a retaliatory campaign against ABC for a single reason. It disapproves of what ABC broadcasts. They go on to note that this is, you know, basically a clear violation. In fact, here it is. The retaliation against ABC is a signal to every media company in the country. Accommodate the administration's views of what news coverage should look like or pay the price. This is a clear violation of the First Amendment. This effort by Trump toady lickspittle Brendan Carr, who is the head of the FCC right now, to start, quote, enforcement proceedings. Now he's going after The View, too, for potential violations of the equal time rule. And, you know, back in April, they announced an investigation into Disney, ABC, and subsidiaries for possible violations of the Communication Act 1934. And that was done just hours, well, the next day, after Jimmy Kimmel made a joke about Melania Trump being an expectant widow, right? You know, hoping that Donald will die and she'll inherit all the money or something. I don't know. But, you know, it was one of those jokes that Kimmel later kind of explained, apologized. I'm not sure he apologized for, but he pointed out that he did not mean it the way that they pretended he meant it. And they knew that he didn't mean it that way. I mean, this is just, you know, it's the outrage machine. Stephen Chung and these guys in the White House who are just, you know, feeding with just vile language. You know, going after this reporter, I think her name was Katie Holmes, yesterday from CNN, posting on the official response, you know, from this administration, saying, someday your children are going to find this post and discover what a horrible person you are. Words to that effect. It isn't verbatim, but you can find it. This is, you know, the first thing dictators always do, always, is go after the media. It's always one of the very first things they do. And they go after the media in two ways. They try to use law, regulation, and they try to break the media, typically by suing it or claiming that it's breaking the law so that individual media outlets can be brought under the control of oligarchs who, when dear leader, you know, spits on the ground and says, lick it up, they'll do it. Forgive the horrible image, but that's where the word lickspittle comes from. Back, you know, in the Middle Ages, this was how you could ingratiate yourself to the king. That is exactly what Brendan Carr is doing right now. It's awful, it's disgusting, it's wrong, and it's unconstitutional, in my opinion. Janet in Mineral, Washington. Hey, Janet, what's up?
1: The Tate brothers. And I'm referring to an article, June 6th, in the New Yorker, that documents how Tucker Carlson, Donald Jr., Elon Musk, and Charlie Kirk all had close relationships with these two, and how
0: these two professional rapists.
1: Yes, how sadistic they were. I mean, they branded the women, they choked them, they beat them. Incredibly manipulative, and I'm sure it checked all the boxes for.
0: And they ran a rape academy, an online rape academy,
1: yes,
0: where they taught men how to
1: exactly.
0: rape women.
1: Yeah, they charged,
0: and,
1: you know.
0: Oh, and one of them, yeah. I think it was Andrew, is the dating mentor to Barron Trump.
1: Incredible.
0: Yeah.
1: Yeah. I just wanted to mention that.
0: Yeah. Well, thank you, Janet. It's something that needs to be mentioned more often. I appreciate that. You did your public service today. Mark in Signal Hill, California. Hey, Mark, what's up?
2: Well, along the lines of your morbidly rich term, we should have Benedict Rump and his reverse Midas touch turning everything into gold spray-painted crap. And then instead of saying the Israelis did this and the Israelis did that, it's Adolf Netanyahu or his... Zionist Nazis.
0: Yeah.
2: Should be the terms used, because when you say Israeli, Israeli.
0: No, I get it. There's a lot of good people in Israel. About half the country is actually progressive.
2: Yeah, and then you have the Vandal administration that's in Washington now.
0: Yeah, yeah.
2: He's calling even the grass under his wrestling mat is Vandal's fault.
0: Yeah.
2: He's the Vandal.
0: Yeah, I get. Yeah, he drove his car, the beast, this multi-ton thing over the reflecting pool and damaged it, and then now he's trying to get Jeanine Pirro to arrest somebody else. They just convened a special grand jury. It's crazy. Paula in Seattle. Hey, Paula, what's on your mind today?
3: I'm always thinking about how the Democrats could message things better. But you know how you see those pictures of the White House and the destruction that's there? And it's just shocking because it's so iconic and we love it all. My thought, and I've sent an email to Schumer and Jeffries, that all they have to do is show the picture of that destruction. And it's a virtual picture of how he's destroyed our country.
0: Yeah.
3: It's just black and white.
0: Yeah.
3: And the caption says, who did this? Who's going to pay for this? And the rest of the things that Trump has broken. I mean, it's so vivid what he has done. Exactly.
0: Yeah.
3: And I think it's just, it's such a virtual picture of what he's done. It's like, clears the nose on your face.
0: Yeah. Yeah.
3: So I sent that to Jeffries and Schumer.
0: Well, that's a great suggestion, Paula. Yeah. He is destroying this country. He's gutting our institutions. He's humiliating us around the world. He's breaking us financially. We just had the largest deficit for the month of July in the history of our republic. We've got now $40 trillion is our national debt. We're paying over $1 trillion, $1.1 trillion every year in interest on the debt. And all of that debt came about because of Reagan tax cuts, Bush tax cuts, Trump tax cuts, and George Bush's illegal wars. You add those things up together, and they come out to around $38 trillion. And
3: now you see what he's doing to the military. He's ruining the morale, and he has no idea what those guys are going through, what their families are going through, and he doesn't care.
0: Yeah, yeah.
3: I'm
0: looking at the Chiron on MSNBC right now. Somebody asked Trump about this long deployment on the USS Lincoln, and he said, "Well, they haven't been out there nearly long enough to complain."
3: Right, yeah. Right, right.
0: Right.
3: Yeah, no, he's very sick. So
0: this is the guy who didn't want to join the military during Vietnam. He had bone spurs, right?
3: Exactly.
0: His rich,
3: he's a very, very sick man.
0: He is. And that's the thing that just baffles me, Paula, is I guess if you live in the right-wing media bubble, if you watch Fox News and listen to right-wing hate radio, you just don't hear about what's actually happening. It's kind of an alternate universe. But, the people, I have so much respect for people like Kino, who was a Republican all his life. 50 years he was a Republican. And then, suddenly he realized who they were and what the Republican Party had become under Donald Trump and said, "That's it, I'm out of here." And go ahead.
3: My family was Eisenhower Republicans.
0: Yeah, mine too.
3: I mean, we lived in Denver, and his mother-in-law lived there, and he used to come visit. And he was, he was a great man, and he was honest and courageous and everything. But so at any rate, that's my idea for the day.
0: I love it. Thank you, Paula.

0: This is the Tom Hartman Program.
1: Defending America from the weapons of mass deception. I'll be right back with you. Vicki in Woodinville, Washington. Hey, Vicki, what's up?
2: I really enjoyed the summary of dark money that's being laundered so it can be used to go ahead and undermine our democracy.
1: Yeah, sad,
2: isn't it? So I wanted to elaborate on that by suggesting there's a wonderful book that talks about the history of this going on from the beginning of our country, started by what our forefathers put in the Constitution. Mm-hmm. It's called The Blind Spot, How Oligarchs Dominate Our Democracy, by Professor Jeffrey Winters. Hmm. When I read this book, it changed my belief system. Really? I really thought that racism and poverty and people that were not educated properly and ignorance and all of that were the source of, you know, the weakness and the vulnerability of our democracy. Well, the source is how we were impoverished by the people that founded our Constitution and all the things that caused the divisiveness by people being impoverished by the oligarchs that continue to create the situation by the laws they put in place. And when the money's controlled, then the whole country's controlled, and they're all in this state of being needy and at each other's throats.
1: Yeah.
2: It's just amazing. So please check into that book so you can get more than the summary of what you talked about, how it's manifested, the whole history.
1: Thanks for the tip, Vicki. I just put the book in my cart, so I'll pick it up later today.
2: Oh, my God. Yeah. It's, yes.
1: Okay, Vicki, thank you. I appreciate it. Thank you very much. John in Minneapolis. Hey, John, what's on your mind today?
3: Our civil liberties are really being attacked. And we're having the same kind of infiltration of all kinds of groups here because they were involved in organizing against ICE when they were here, which they, you know, have the right to do. Everything was peaceful. And I have the right to confront them from a distance and with, you know, blow a whistle or whatever. And unfortunately, you know, they are spending money having, you know, infiltrators into such things as the Sunrise Movement, SEIU, AFL-CIO, American Federation of Teachers, Veterans for Peace, and the bicycle repair, the Green Pit Bicycle Repair Shop. I don't know what
1: really
3: goes on there. I've never heard of it.
1: They infiltrated a bicycle repair shop?
3: Yes, apparently it's a hotbed of terrorism. But the way that they define terrorism is that they have a memo, apparently one of Trump's memos, SPM number 7,
1: right,
3: which defines terrorism as anti-Christian, anti-capitalist, anti-American. You know, what defines what is anti-American? And frankly, there, I don't believe in an unbridled capitalism. So if that makes me an anti-capitalist, I fit into that category. And I think that a lot of people that call themselves Christian are the Antichrist. So I'm, you know, against some of their political views and what they think should be done. They're racists and bigots, as you already discussed.
1: Yeah,
3: you know, with a lot of this, but this is a serious thing because you're old enough to remember Contelpro, what they did to Martin Luther King, the Black Panthers, all these different groups, and recently, when they had the Republican convention here, presidential convention, I think it was for George Bush, they infiltrated a group and actually egg them on to throw Molotov cocktails, you know.
4: I had the same experience, John. I was in SDS at MSU, yes. And there was this one guy who was always yelling, hey, let's go out and bomb the ROTC building. And when we, you know, years later, when I think it was Brad Lang, it was one of the guys that, you know, that was with us, sued and got the Red Squad files, and he was a state cop.
3: Yep. And they get paid a lot of money to do that. I mean, we're talking ICE, Homeland Security, now gets more money than any other police agency, including the FBI, well, all kinds of organizations, and you know, they targeted us. They cost this city $300 million, and that was one of the reasons why, as the people that were here legally, or they were undocumented but were in the process of getting a green card, you know, those businesses had closed. Or that I know a lot of Somalis, and I worked with a lot of Somalis, a lot of them were afraid to leave their house.
4: Yep.
3: We raised tons of money for them. And, you know, Donald, for whatever reason, hates Somalis.
4: They're black skin.
3: They have
4: dark skin. That's why he hates them. It's that simple.
3: Yep.
4: It's just that simple.
3: And my congresswoman,
4: now he's going after Haitians,
3: we're
4: too.
3: I'm going to send her back there until the day I die. I mean, I love my congresswoman. I worked with her even before she was a congresswoman. She's a hard worker. Mm-hmm.
4: Who's that?
3: Ilhan Omar.
4: Oh! Yeah,
3: and we're going to send her back forever.
4: Oh, yeah, yeah. They want to strip her of her citizenship. Yeah, it's wild.
3: Yes. Anyway, that's all.
4: Yeah, well said, John. Well said. Thank you very much. That was a great rant. I appreciate it. Liz in Merced, California. Hey, Liz, what's on your mind today?
5: We need justice, economic justice. We need environmental justice. We need political justice. We need social justice. And we need actual legal justice. And that would be a great platform for Democrats. I think we really need, and that justice needs to take the form of clawing back the money. Mm-hmm. It needs to take the form of universal health care. We need to bring these criminals to account. We can't be play softball. There's just no way we're going to rally the support we need unless we really commit to bring, you know, doing these things. This is just, that's what we need.
4: Yeah, no, I completely agree. And when Congressman Pocan was talking about the power of the subpoena and the power of the investigations, he didn't discuss the power of prosecutions. But, you know, if we don't hold these people accountable, we're just going to see this over and over again in American history.
5: Precisely.
4: Renee in Sheridan, Oregon. Hey, Renee, what's on your mind today?
6: We need to bring this man to justice, Trump, and all his cronies, and put him in jail. They need to go to prison just like I would go to prison, or you would go to prison if you committed the same crimes. And none of this soft prison stuff like he's done with this Jillian Maxwell. Hard time. Oregon State Penitentiary. Put him in prison.
4: Yeah.
6: That's where I'm coming from, and I think this needs to be said out there in the media all the time.
4: I get it, and I don't disagree. Renee, thank you. You said it very, very well. Ed in Portland. Hey, Ed, what's on your mind today?
7: Trump thinks he can re-engineer our catapult and arresting gear on our aircraft carriers.
4: Yeah.
7: He should instead focus on something he's more qualified to talk about, which is the toilets.
4: Yes. Well, he does speak about those a lot, you know, and the showers. Yeah.
7: He is more of an expert on toilets than he is on how airplanes work. But,
4: yeah, for sure.
7: On a more serious note, I'm just going to go way off into land, and you can take it where you want to go. Last week, this guy who murdered the CEO of UnitedHealthcare.
4: Yeah, Luigi Mangiani.
7: Yeah. So he pled guilty to federal charges.
4: Of stalking.
7: He got to get out of the state charges, because
4: mm-hmm.
7: now it's double jeopardy, because he's already been convicted. And everybody's doing this head scratch about why. So I'd like to float out there. We all know federal crimes can be pardoned for a fee.
4: Oh, that's interesting.
7: And
4: I don't think his family is that wealthy. I mean, Trump doesn't pardon people unless you give him at least a couple of million dollars.
7: He has his own fundraising going on for his legal defense, which he no longer needs.
4: Oh, yeah. That's interesting. Well, you know, that makes a certain amount of sense. I mean, you know, given that Trump is selling pardons and has been, you know, was during his first term. In fact, Rudy Giuliani bragged about it, said they were $2 million apiece, and he was splitting the money with Trump. So, yeah, it makes a hell of a lot of sense. Ed, thank you. I hadn't even thought of that. That's brilliant. Thank you. Hey, Tom Hartman here. Just wanted to give you a heads up that Sue, who works on our newsletter, has just been doing an extraordinary job. We have an absolutely free newsletter. You can subscribe to it over at tomhartman.com. And every day she puts together what we call Sue's Daily Stack. It's literally a link to every story I have referenced on the air in the program. And you know, she compiles these throughout the program and then gets the newsletter together, and it goes out an hour or two after the show is off the air. And it's just absolutely extraordinary and something I think you'll find really useful. No charge for that. So we're trying to get the word out. There's so many ways to communicate these messages. So just check it out at tomhartman.com.

0: Chris in Rantoul. Is it Rantoul, Illinois?
1: It is Rantoul, Illinois.
0: Cool. What's up, Chris?
1: I think the ballroom is not really the point, what's above ground. I think the point is what's below ground, the bunker.
0: Right.
1: The operations center, that's going to be tens of thousands of square feet, could accommodate hundreds of personnel for months.
0: Right, the Fuhrer bunker.
1: The Fuhrer bunker. And I think that's what it's really for, and I really think that that's potentially what could happen. I'm not going to say that it will. I don't want to start a conspiracy theory, but to speculate, I just want to ask a few pertinent questions, like, why do you need a bunker? What is not provided by the bunker under the White House itself?
0: Right. Yeah, that's a good question. I don't know the answer to that, but there is speculation that Trump is planning a military coup or a coup of some kind, and he feels like he's going to have to defend himself. I mean, he's walling off Lafayette Park right across the street from the White House. He's put up more security barriers around the White House itself. He wants to have a drone platform. I mean, this may well not be preparation for this election. This may well be preparation for 2028, for the presidential election.
1: Oh, I totally agree. I think in a couple of years from now, he's going to have some bogus grounds to declare a national emergency where he has to retain the White House.
0: Or hand it to his son or to J.D., yeah.
1: Yeah, his handpicked successor.
0: Yeah.
1: And this is meant to defend from the public. Mm-hmm. He talks about the ballroom being able to withstand drone attacks. You know, drones don't come from overseas. They're not capable of flying hundreds and thousands of miles. So, unless you're talking about Ukrainian drones, maybe, but nobody's going to attack the White House from overseas. He's talking about defending from domestic drones. He's talking about having to defend from the American public.
0: Yep.
1: And that's what I think is the greatest indication. That
0: I
1: and the transformation of the... And that and the transformation of the military into some personally loyal organization rather than the nonpartisan military that we've all had for most of 250 years.
0: Correct. Yeah, so, and the judiciary as well. And the Justice Department. I mean, he's gone department by department and fired literally tens of thousands, arguably hundreds of thousands, but in the critical departments, tens of thousands of people. You've had over 10,000 people leave the Justice Department. You've got lawyers leaving. You've got people leaving the FBI. You've got people who are being fired out of the military. And who is he firing? Mostly people of color and women and anybody who has ever identified with the Democratic Party or said anything negative about any Republican anywhere on social media. And this is their way of making sure that they've got everything in place to stage, if needed, a military coup, in my humble opinion.
1: I totally agree with you, Tom. And I think that the enlargement of ICE and its philosophy.
0: That's foundational to it.
1: Yeah, that's your brown shirts.
0: Yep. Absolutely.
1: I think we could be in for a very wild ride in the next couple of years.
0: I agree. And that's also why he's deploying National Guard. And he's got this rapid reaction force where they've selected from each National Guard in each state 500 hand-picked, hardcore, right-wing, gung-ho National Guard members who are put on more or less permanent duty as part of this rapid reaction force to deal with insurrections in America. And I think we're all increasingly realizing what that means. I mean, you have people in the Broadview 8, I think it was, who got like 40, 50 years in prison. One guy, 40 years in prison for carrying a box of left-wing literature from one house to another. They're preparing for something very, very evil. My hope is that the elections will be so overwhelming that the Democrats will be able to blow this up and stop it over the next 2 years. But my fear is that the scenario that you and I are talking about here, Chris, could come to pass. It certainly has in other countries. And having come to pass in other countries, particularly Russia most recently, I think that's one of the reasons why every 2 weeks Donald Trump is getting instructions in his hour-long conversations with Vladimir Putin. I think that's one of the reasons why Kash Patel is going over to Moscow in October. I think that's one of the reasons why one of the chief people involved in the construction of the ballroom is going to Moscow in the next couple of weeks. There's something really, really, really evil going on here, I think. This is speculation on my part. I want to make that very clear. I'm not playing Alex Jones here. But you start looking at all the things that are happening, from his proclaiming that anyone who disagrees with his opinions about the American standards for marriage or religion are now terrorists, to actually going after protesters and now equipping ICE with shock gloves that don't leave scars so there's no evidence of the damage. On and on it goes. I mean, we are looking at a full-blown fascist state if these guys succeed, in my opinion. This is fascinating. This is absolutely fascinating. Travis Getty's writing over at rawstory.com. Historic. A data guru finds Trump is tanking Republicans in a slew of ex-Confederate states. CNN's Harry Enten laid this out on TV. He said, so three southern states, three former Confederate states, and you see that Democrats are leading in all of them. Polls found, now I'm quoting Travis Geddes, polls found John Ossoff up 13 points in Georgia, former Governor Roy Cooper up 9 points in North Carolina, and James Tallarico holding a 2-point lead in Texas. And what's driving this? Who's making the shift? It turns out it is white college-educated voters moving away from the Republican Party. In Texas, Trump had a 31-point advantage among white college-educated voters. And now, not so much. He has a 1-point Republican edge among that group. In Georgia, Trump had a 41-point margin in 2016. And Ossoff now trails by only 13 points among white college-educated Georgians. The average across the three states, according to Harry Enten, is a 31-point shift among white college-educated voters toward Democrats. Now, there are not as many white college-educated voters as there are white non-college-educated voters. But there's still a significant portion of the electorate. And they are in droves, even in the Deep South, even where it's, hey, he hates black people, I hate black people, so we're all going to go, we're all going to vote for Trump because we all hate black. Even among those people, they're saying, enough. This guy is nuts. He's ruining our country, probably because Vladimir Putin told him to or taught him how, but he is ruining our country. He's ripping us off. Him and his crime family are now making billions off the presidency, and it's wrong. It's got to end.
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0: there. From Pacifica Radio in Los Angeles, this is the Bradcast, as heard on KPFK 90.7 FM in LA and on dozens of other fine affiliate stations on both the public airwaves and the internets around the country and the world, blanketing planet Earth. I'm Brad Friedman, your friendly investigative blogger, journalist, troublemaker, muckraker, an all-around swell fellow, says me from bradblog.com. Thank you very much for joining us for another thrilling edition of the Bradcast. All right, the big news today, of course, is that Prince Harry and Meghan and the kids are moving back to the UK. So we will spend the next hour digging into every single detail of that story. We will leave no stone unturned. No, actually, we're not even going to spend a second on it, are we? I've already spent too much time on it as
1: is. Yes, this is true. Talking about the really important things.
0: Yeah, yeah. But the other big news of the day, which may or may not be as important, is that the national debt, for the first time in U.S. history, as we gave you a heads up about last week, has now officially reached $40 trillion. And as I say, it may or may not be more noteworthy than Harry and Meghan. We will find out when we are joined momentarily by former Biden White House economic advisor Bobby Kogan, who will hopefully answer the question, should progressives actually care about any of it? Also, Desi Doyen. What's your name again?
1: Desi Doyen.
0: Yes.
1: With our Green News Report.
0: Yes. How did you know?
1: Which will be awesome.
0: That'll be coming up later on this hour. We'll see how awesome it will be. But first, a few very quick election-related matters for you today on the heels of recent primary elections this week in Florida and last week in Minnesota. First, on the heels of Donald Trump's nonstop efforts to block absentee balloting for you, as the New York Times confirmed this week, President Trump voted by mail ahead of Florida's Republican primary on Tuesday. According to the White House, participating for at least the third time in a practice that he has railed against for years and has equated to cheating. Mr. Trump voted by mail in Palm Beach County in 2020. He did so again earlier this year in the special election between Democrat Emily Gregory and Republican Joe Maples to represent the district where Mar-a-Lago is in the Florida State House. You may recall that race as the Democrat won

even though he gets, by the way, free flights back and forth from D.C. to Florida whenever he wants. But okay, noted. By all means, let's make sure voting stays convenient for him, if not for you. Trump has continued to push for Republicans in Congress to pass legislation ahead of the midterms that would make mail-in voting significantly more difficult for everybody else. During his State of the Union address, Trump earlier this year, Trump falsely claimed that, quote, cheating is rampant in our elections and called for, quote, no more crooked mail-in ballots. Well, I guess his aren't crooked at all. But by the way, states that vote entirely by mail, well, they also see little, if any, fraud. Speaking of vote by mail and Trump's endless efforts to unconstitutionally federalize elections and election law and misuse voter rolls along the way, on Monday this week, the U.S. District Court for the District of Minnesota became the 23rd court to dismiss the Justice Department's lawsuit demanding unlawful disclosure of private voter information to the federal government. The Trump administration has sued 30 states and Washington, D.C. for unredacted voter lists containing private voter data. Federal courts in Arizona, California, Colorado, Connecticut, Illinois, Kentucky, Maine, Maryland, Massachusetts, Michigan, Nevada, New Hampshire, New Jersey, New Mexico, New York, Oregon, Pennsylvania, Rhode Island, Virginia, West Virginia, Wisconsin, and Washington, D.C. have also previously dismissed those DOJ cases demanding private voter data. The cases where Trump's DOJ has won their lawsuit are... That's right. Nowhere. Zero. He is 0-23 at this point in those cases. In October last year, the League of Women Voters of Minnesota, Common Cause, and two Minnesota voters filed a motion to intervene in this case against the state. And they enjoyed a victory lap after the ruling. Amy Perna, the executive director of the League of Women Voters of Minnesota, said, quote, "This ruling affirms that protecting voters' personal information is a critical part of protecting our democracy. Minnesotans," she said, "should be able to register and vote knowing that their sensitive personal data will be safeguarded, and the League remains committed to defending the freedom to vote and voters' privacy." By the way, those 23 of 30 so far losses for the federal government in court, well, you paid for all of those losses. Just in case Republicans, in the wake of a $40 trillion debt, decide to start blustering again about government waste, fraud, and abuse. Oh, I know where you could find some. And speaking of both elections and election fraud, and Minnesota, which held its statewide primary elections just over a week ago, including for a new governor there, where on the Republican side, Donald Trump endorsed, his endorsement for the pillow guy and the election conspiracy guy, Mike Lindell, crashed and burned, with Lindell losing to Minnesota House Speaker Lisa DeMuth for the GOP nomination. She will run this November against Democratic Senator Amy Klobuchar to become the new governor in Minnesota. You may recall that Lindell was having a difficult time accepting the apparent news that he had lost on election night, or at least accepting AP's call that he had lost to DeMuth, who appears to have defeated Lindell by a healthy 11 points. And at the time, on the day after the election, we advised Mike Lindell to, hey, demand a recount, a hand recount, even though he claims to be broke. It would only cost him about, I don't know, $1 million or less. Well, guess what? As NBC News reported last night, Mike Lindell, a fierce Trump ally and the founder of MyPillow, says he's willing to foot the bill for a full recount in Minnesota's GOP primary for governor. In a brief phone call with NBC News on Wednesday, Lindell said that he had hired his own team to begin investigating the August 11 Republican primary. The Secretary of State's General Counsel, Lauren Bethke, informed Lindell in a letter on Tuesday that a full hand recount and hand audit would cost.

0: cost about $825,000. Lindell, who has repeatedly has repeated debunked claims that voting machines rigged the 2020 election, told NBC that he expects the overall amount to reach upwards of $1 million. $1 million! Because of additional actions, including hiring his own team to investigate the race, a cost that he said he is prepared to pay. Of course, we're always happy to see public hand counts of ballots, especially in very close races, or in this case, even in not close races. Here, the candidate must be willing to pay for that count. In Minnesota, I think it's you get a free recount if it's within less a quarter of a percent or less. But you can have one if you're willing to pay for it otherwise, so that the public can know for certain who actually won or lost. Sounds fine by me. Lindell, who has had to pay settlements with Dominion Voting, which sued him in a $1.3 billion lawsuit for defamation after the 2020 election, and is still fighting an order to pay Smartmatic, another voting machine vendor. He explained his reasoning for seeking a hand count in Minnesota this way on Wednesday, citing major, quote, major anomalies and deviations on election night.
1: Hello, everyone. Mike Lindell here. For 6 years, I've been fighting to secure our elections. And today, I'm announcing the largest privately funded recount audit in U.S. history. As you know, my primary race for Minnesota governor had major deviations and anomalies on election night. Well, we've now analyzed the election night reporting from the August 11th Minnesota governor's primary, and what we found demands answers. During that election, reported vote totals actually went backwards 55 different times across 25 of Minnesota's 87 counties. In one county alone, the report identified six separate updates where the reported vote totals went down. Think about that. When does a vote total actually go backwards? Well, you look at this. As vote totals were also being reported, all seven candidates' numbers in the Republican governor's race moved almost perfectly in sync, 99.79%, which is impossible without the use of an algorithm. Seven different candidates, votes coming in from different counties all over the state, and yet their numbers moved almost in lockstep with no spikes and no dumps ever. Why? I'll tell you why. Electronic voting machines. We have to hand count the paper ballots.
0: So, okay, Mike Lindell there talking about why he wants this this hand count. I'm not entirely sure what he's talking about regarding vote counts moving backwards, but I look forward to finding out what that means. He says, by the way, this is the largest privately funded recount in U.S. history. I'm not sure about that. I think the Green Party, after the 2016 election, asked for and raised money, more than $1 million, for recounts in several states or attempted recounts in several states. I think Dennis Kucinich raised more money than that to pay for hand counting in New Hampshire back in, was it 2008, I believe it was. In any event, he goes on to talk about getting rid of the voting machines in that clip, citing more than 100 other countries who have done so. I don't know that he's right about that either, but what he's likely talking about is a ban on touchscreen voting systems in some countries, which are not used anywhere in the great state of Minnesota, to my knowledge, other than perhaps to meet HAVA's requirement for disabled voters who choose to use an assistive device. By and large, they use hand-marked paper ballots across the entire state of Minnesota, although those are scanned by optical scan computers, which are either right or wrong. We don't know if they are until there's some form of an audit, or in this case, what Lindell wants, a hand recount. So his talk about this hand count somehow getting rid of voting machines once and for all, well, that seems a little bit misplaced, if you ask me, though he does, you know, talk about his interest in returning to hand counting. I don't know when, if ever, Minnesota actually had hand counting, but that's a different deal altogether. It's separate from how people cast votes, which is what is generally understood when we're talking about voting machines. They don't use voting machines, by and large, across the entire state. They hand mark their paper ballots. He also claimed falsely that the in the rest of that clip, that the Democratic nominee for governor, Senator Amy Klobuchar, has previously called for hand counting paper ballots. I believe she may have supported legislation that mandated hand marked paper ballots. I'm not aware of her ever calling for hand counted paper ballots versus optically scanned hand marked paper ballots. I have no idea, as I said, what those anomalies he's mentioning are all about with vote totals moving backwards or moving in sync that can only be the result of an algorithm. Okay. The votes in Minnesota are counted in a whole bunch of different jurisdictions all at once. So for them all to be somehow networked together and working in tandem under some algorithm, well, we will see. Great. Let's find out. A hand count of all the votes in Minnesota in the Republican governor's primary should, I would think, clear all of that up, right? I look forward to it. I also look forward to, if they don't clear it up, Mike Lindell going on about how Tim Walz has come in and personally changed the ballots or something. But we will see. There should be evidence of that if that actually happened. So I do look forward to that count.
2: I mean, that is the principle, basically. So, you know, you want both the public and the losing candidate and their voters to accept that the candidate actually did lose. And this is a great way to do it.
0: Works,
2: so do it.
0: Works great by or that they actually won. If we find out that Mike Lindell won, that would be great as well. So publicly overseeable democracy is what we have been about for more than 20 years. I know that Lindell likes to say he's been at it for 6 years. Well, I've been at it for 20-something, Mike. And great. Let's count the ballots. Beyond that, Lindell, who had Trump's endorsement in the primary, which doesn't seem to have done him much good, faced multiple lawsuits from voting machine companies over his defamatory false claims after the 2020 election. I mentioned he received a settlement with Dominion Voting after the company was purchased by a Trump loyalist and it was renamed Liberty Voting. A federal judge, meanwhile, has ordered him to pay Smartmatic, a separate vendor, more than $56,000 after it sued him for defamation. And after Lindell refused to pay that fine, the judge added a daily fine of $500, which is still increasing each and every day and now apparently amounts to even more than the initial sanctions. Smartmatic systems, by the way, are not used at all in Minnesota now or in 2020. Neither were they used in any state in the entire United States in 2020, other than right here in Los Angeles County, which I don't even think Donald Trump claims was stolen from him. But that legal matter and that money that he owes to Smartmatic, that is apparently still ongoing and costing Lindell, who claims to be near bankruptcy, as he is now asking donors to contribute to his $1 million recount effort. We wish Mr. Lindell the best of luck. We will look forward to following his hand recount so that Minnesota voters can know for certain who won this year's Republican gubernatorial nomination. Okay, quick break and a quick left turn or a right turn. I don't know. Former White House economist Bobby Kogan joins us to explain why we should care about the U.S. topping $40 trillion in national debt this week for the first time in U.S. history. And thereafter, Desi Doyen with our latest Green News Report. I'm Brad Friedman, and this is The Bradcast. 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

0: What price exactly do we pay for the national debt? 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Brad Friedman from Bradblog.com. As we mentioned in a heads up, just last week when we were covering Elon Musk and the Doge Bros and how they ripped off the nation, the U.S. national debt this week topped $40 trillion for the first time in history, according to the U.S. Treasury Department, on the heels of the government's deficit spending doubling over the past decade, essentially since Donald Trump took office for the first time after 2016. The milestone marks years of government deficit spending that grew under both Presidents Trump and Joe Biden for good reasons and or bad. During his first term, for example, Trump approved $8.5 trillion worth of new debt, a lot of it on COVID-19 relief spending, while Biden approved about half as much, if still a noteworthy $4.3 trillion worth of debt, according to the bipartisan, theoretically centrist Committee for a Responsible Federal Budget. Adding to the national debt, of course, and frankly, not focused on enough in the mainstream media coverage that I have been reading today, are the massive tax cuts made by Donald Trump during his two terms of office, and by George W. Bush at the beginning of the century, both serving to decrease revenue to the federal government, even as both Republicans, while claiming to be fiscal hawks, increased deficit spending by the government, with Republicans all the while, at least when they weren't in the White House, complaining about deficit spending by the government. In fiscal year 2026 alone, which started last October, another nearly $2 trillion has already been added to the national debt in Trump's second term, thanks in part to his massive tax cuts and a big chunk of new government spending dedicated to tariff refunds, money given back after Trump's tariffs were found to be unlawful by the Supreme Court, totaling about $100 billion so far, that according to the Bipartisan Policy Center. Then, of course, let's not forget the massive spending on Trump's immigration and ICE programs, and, of course, his huge Pentagon spending and a new war, which hasn't yet been paid for. Quote, for perspective, said Maya McGuinness, president of the Committee for a Responsible Federal Budget, in a statement, quote, it took nearly 200 years for America's gross debt to reach $1 trillion for the first time in 1981. The other $39 trillion has happened just since then. She adds, $40 trillion of debt doesn't exist solely on the government's ledgers. It is felt throughout the economy and finds its way to the pocketbooks of people one way or another. The more we borrow, she said, the more we exacerbate inflation, squeeze out other priorities in the budget, and leave ourselves vulnerable to emergencies at home and turmoil abroad. And yet, as we've discussed over the years on this program, focusing on the national debt itself can be somewhat misleading. Republicans often cite it, again, generally when they are not in control of the White House, as a reason to make massive cuts to social programs, even as those cuts rarely make a dent in the overall debt and can even increase it for various reasons. Democrats, on the other hand, will cite the need for increased government spending to stimulate the economy itself, particularly during times of fiscal crisis, like, say, after a Republican president helps crash the economy, like the Great Recession on the heels of George W. Bush's mortgage crisis or Donald Trump's mismanagement of the COVID pandemic. But of course, I'm no expert in these matters, even if our guest joining us momentarily absolutely is. As a recent report from the Liberal Center for American Progress, or CAP, finds, amid a growing debate over the nation's fiscal outlook, the country's ever-rising debt could raise borrowing costs, reduce wage growth, worsen housing affordability, and leave average worker wages roughly $4,200 lower than they otherwise would have been by 2055. Quote, the fiscal outlook has deteriorated significantly over the past decade, said Bobby Kogan, senior director of federal budget policy at CAP, and co-author with longtime Joe Biden economic advisor Jared Bernstein of CAP's new analysis. And even doves like me, Kogan warned, should at the very least be willing to re-examine their priors a little bit as the underlying situation has changed. Course correction, he explains, is significantly more difficult now than it was even a decade ago. Joining us now is our friend Bobby Kogan, co-author of the report at the Center for American Progress, where he is senior federal budget policy director. Prior to that, he served in the Biden White House as advisor to the director of the Office of Management and Budget. And prior to that, as the chief mathematician and head of budget analysis for the U.S. Senate Budget Committee under both Senators Patty Murray and Bernie Sanders. Oh, Bobby Kogan, welcome back to the broadcast, sir.
1: Yeah, thanks so much for having me back on.
0: Always delighted to have you back, especially on a day like this. So I've got a little less time than I might have liked for this topic, so I'm going to sort of try to cut straight to the chase here. For years, Bobby, progressives have argued. We've had, for example, you know, progressive Stephanie Kelton, progressive economist on the show, detailing what she describes as the modern monetary theory, basically arguing that debt doesn't actually matter, that what matters is the debt in comparison to the gross national product ratio, if I understand it correctly. As noted, I'm not an expert. Feel free to explain these ideas to me like I'm in kindergarten. But is this $40 trillion landmark making headlines everywhere today? Is it actually something to worry about? Because your report with Mr. Bernstein over at CAP seems to argue that it actually is.
1: I'd say that the level of debt doesn't matter at all. People are focused on this one because it's a big round number. But I don't think the level is what matters. I think what matters is that the ratio of debt to GDP is on its way up indefinitely. I don't even care if it's, you know, stabilized at a particularly high level. The problem is that we're on an unstable trajectory with no end in sight, and that Congress keeps making it worse and worse and worse. They see a bad situation that's already been on an upward trajectory, and then they said, let's do more tax cuts, and let's do more, and let's do more, and let's do more. And that is something that we can't keep doing.
0: So the debt to GDP ratio is, in fact, expanding now, as I understand it. And that's why this has become so much of a concern. Is that why course correction on this now is more difficult than it was a decade ago?
1: Well, it's actually been expanding. And we've actually been on a bad track since the Bush tax cuts. Since 2001, we've been on a bad trajectory. Mm-hmm. But there are reasons. So there are people who have been sounding the alarm since then. Jared and I, who co-wrote the report, were both people who are a lot more we're both doves, and we're people who are a lot more dovish on that question of how big a deal it was. And part of our argument was at the time you'd say, well, this is unsustainable in the long run, but we'd say when it comes time to do something about it, mm-hmm. We can do it relatively easily. The issue is that part of it is no longer true. And there are two reasons for it. Number one, the kind of upward pressure on the debt, it's known as the fiscal gap, but like what it would take to course correct has just gotten a lot bigger. It was big enough with the Bush tax cuts, but now with the Trump tax cuts on top of that, it is just really large. And the way that I would put it is if you took someone like me and you put them in the room with people at the Center of the Committee for Responsible Federal Budget, put me in the room with people at AEI, you put me in a room with a whole bunch of people who all do this from different walks of life and different priors, mm-hmm. We'd be able to walk out of there pretty quickly under the old fiscal gap numbers. And in these new ones, it's pretty difficult. So that's number one. And then number two, behind all of these long-term projections was always the assumption that interest rates were going to go back up. Following the Great Recession, interest rates tanked. And they stayed low, and they continued to stay low, and they continued to stay low. Everyone kept on assuming they'd go back up and up and up, and they continued to stay low. And not only were they low in 2016 and 2017, they were low even in 2019 when we were running, if anything, above full employment. But now they've finally gone back up. Mm. And now that they're up, the cost of financing our debt is quite literally more expensive. It makes stabilization more difficult. So it was no longer a theory. People would look at it, people like me, people like Jared would look at it and say, well, rates will probably go back up at some point, but who knows if they'll go up even, half as much as people are thinking. Who knows? Well, now we know rates are back up, and if anything, they might be going higher and higher and higher. So you put those together, it is just a lot tougher than it used to be. And the underlying issue behind all of this is that we did two, well, more than two, but we did two massive tax cuts.
0: Right. And would simply restoring those tax cuts, would that essentially return the debt to GDP ratio to manageable levels at this point, or have or not without lowering of the interest rates?
1: No, that would do it. If you just turned them off right now, I mean, it wouldn't lower our current trajectory from where it is, immediately. But instead of being on track, we debt to GDP would start declining every year instead of continuing to go up every single year. So that would immediately put us on a sustainable path. Congress doesn't want to do that because there would be a lot of, large tax increases. But if you just never done them, if you undid them t tomorrow, that would solve it all.
0: You say Congress doesn't want to do that. They don't want to restore these taxes. Is it fair to say Republicans don't want to do that, but that Democrats would? Or is it something that the Democrats are also shying away from? Nobody wants to be the party who raises taxes, I guess. Although most of these tax cuts were on, wildly profitable corporations and wildly wealthy millionaires and billionaires. So is it fair to say Congress doesn't want to do it, or is it the fact that Republicans don't want to do it?
1: Well, Republicans don't want to undo any of them. I think some Democrats want to do un undo all of them. Some want to only do some undo some of them. One thing that I think we should look at as kind of an instructive lesson for us is the original round of Bush tax cuts lasted only 10 years. There's a reason for that. It's because it went through budget reconciliation, which couldn't do long-term deficits, so they made them temporary. But so these original round of Bush tax cuts passed in 2001 only ran through 2010. That was when Obama was president. And what did he do in 2010? He didn't let them all. Now, in 2010, the unemployment rate was like 9%. The idea of doing and the idea of doing an immediate 2% of GDP fiscal consolidation was crazy. So Obama temporarily extended like almost all of them for 2 years. We let the estate tax kind of get taken care of right then, but all the rest of them got extended for 2 years. In comes 2022. This is post-election, so he's already won re-election, and a deal is made to extend about 85% of the Bush tax cuts. They quote unquote let the Bush tax cuts for the rich expire and kept all the stuff for people making roughly under 250K at the time or whatever. It's not really true mechanically because of how marginal tax brackets work, and so actually the top 1% still did better than people in the bottom 80% in terms of percent change of after tax income. But even then, post-election, I mean, the unemployment rate was still high. Almost everyone voted to keep 85% of them. So what I would say is we have a problem where Republicans start tax cuts and then Democrats don't turn them off.
0: Well, they
1: Democrats
0: don't.
1: wouldn't have done them in the first place. They just don't turn them off.
0: Well, they don't turn them off because the Democrats come to power after the Republicans crashed the economy. In the case
1: Correct.
0: of,
1: yeah, correct.
0: and so nobody wants to, raise taxes, during a great recession. The other danger, of course, as you note, is that in your report, is that Republicans use these sort of landmark numbers. Oh, $40 trillion debt. They use it as an excuse to massively slash social programs like Medicaid. Setting aside, Bobby, both the political and really the moral questions about doing that, does cutting social programs like Medicaid and food stamps, etc., does that actually decrease the national debt over the long term, as Republicans seem to argue whenever they have the opportunity?
1: It depends on the social program. I think the broad answer is yes. When you cut it, there's some feedback, right? So, like, for instance, CBO believes that giving Medicaid to children pays for half of itself because of long-term benefits for it, but it's still only paying for half of itself. So if they, you know, if Republicans got rid of Medicaid for children, which actually they did, they cut Medicaid, they cut a bunch of kids off of Medicaid just recently.
0: Right.
1: If you were to look at the savings that they think they get from it, they'd only get like half as much when you kind of account for all that. But it's still real savings because they're taking away aid from people. And I just say, you know, we have to make the moral case here. We have to make the moral case. I don't think it is okay to cut taxes for the rich and then balance that in the backs of like children. Like, I just think that that's immoral, and it doesn't even matter if that would work out mathematically. It's just an immoral thing to do. We'll fight him on it every single inch of the way.
0: You write in your report, quote, progressives should care about stabilizing the debt ratio because of the very real risk of overreaction by either markets or Congress. While there is no risk that the U.S. will be unable to pay its creditors short of deliberate sabotage by Congress and their refusal to raise the debt limit, there is a risk that the current unsustainable fiscal outlook leads investors who buy U.S. debt to demand extra compensation to hold that debt. Okay, great. But is there another risk that reports like yours, Bobby, will serve as ammunition to block progressive spending initiatives if Democrats ever return to power, like Medicare for All or, you know, another universal coverage plan or something that might cost a bunch of money in the short term? But ultimately, as the Yale School of Public Health found last week regarding universal health coverage, it would actually save about $1 trillion, not to mention, you know, hundreds of thousands of lives, but never mind that. It would save trillions of dollars. You know, I'm concerned. Do Republicans turn around and say, well, as the liberal American Center for American Progress said, we can't afford this sort of thing?
1: I think we can afford it, right? I just say as explicitly as possible, there's a ton of revenue out there and we should use that revenue. There's tons and tons and tons. We have cut taxes on the rich so much. There's a bevy of tax increases that we can do to raise revenue from profitable corporations and the richest Americans. I don't think we're going to have the problem of not being able to come up with ideas. We just need the courage to be willing to do it. I don't know. Like if we want to do it, we should do it the way the rest of the world does it. The way that Europe does it is they tax people and then they provide benefits. And like, we should do the same thing. We have the power to make America much better than it is by helping people meet their basic needs and maybe even going beyond basic needs by helping people live good, successful, fruitful lives. We have the power to do that, and we should do it. It just requires being willing to actually fund it.
0: That's a crazy idea. Bobby, relatedly, Obama National Security Advisor Ben Rhodes was on MS Now last night, noting how the world, including allies like Canada and UK, as well as competitors like China, are kind of simply moving on without the U.S. at this point, which has become untrustworthy on pretty much every level during the second Trump administration, on trade, on new technology like EVs and even AI, health research. They're all just, you know, making their own deals and going on without the U.S., can't rely on the U.S., and that noted Rhodes, could lead to another serious problem when it comes to financing our national debt. Let me play this and get your thoughts on it, Bobby.
2: And so part of what is happening, and I think it's hard for Americans to fully grasp the full breadth of this, is the rest of the world is kind of moving on. At the end of the day, what could be put at risk, too, is the dollar as a reserve currency of the world, the fact that transactions have to flow through the dollar. That is what makes it possible for the United States to sustain the trillions of dollars in debt that Donald Trump is also adding to. The more the United States is not the central geopolitical player, the more that arrangement starts to get a little wobbly. And then it becomes even harder for the United States to sustain our deficits and for us to sustain, frankly, our standard of living in this country.
0: So is that yet another reason to worry about increased debt during this particular decade, Bobby Kogan?
1: Yeah, I mean, he's absolutely right. We benefit from Being the, I mean, there are downsides, but in aggregate, we benefit enormously from being the world reserve currency. And one of the thing that that allows us to, one of the things that that allows us to do is issue more debt than we otherwise would be able to do. We are able to run higher deficits than we otherwise would be able to do. That's a good thing, and we can use that to our advantage, particularly during recessions. All of that is phenomenal, and it would be, I mean, it'd be a disaster if we lost that. You heard the vice president the other day saying that he didn't want that anymore because of, you know, his thoughts on the impacts in manufacturing.
0: Well, he didn't want what? He doesn't want the dollar to be the reserve currency?
1: Yeah, that's right.
0: Really? That's what he said?
1: Yeah. Yeah. Anyway.
0: Jesus.
1: I mean,
0: okay.
1: He has a lot of thoughts.
0: Yeah. Okay, I'm sorry. That just threw me for a loop. Please continue. I can't believe
1: it. No,
0: it's
1: not a problem. Yeah. He has a lot of thoughts about a lot of things. And some of them are pretty strange. Ben was totally right about what he was saying. There are a whole bunch of ways in which the United States is not seen as trustworthy or not a good ally. And this has enormous effects kind of rippling throughout all different sorts of things that we do. That's true for our trade. That's true for our military alliances. And that is true, to the extent that people start being worried. I mean, there's a large question going on right now about why interest rates are going up. And I think the answer is probably a bunch of different reasons going on. But to the extent that people are pricing in risk because they don't really trust the stability of the United States government in kind of terms in a bunch of different ways, that is bad for all of us. It is bad for all of us. It raises costs just on all of us in general, right? It raises the cost of financing anything and everything. That makes capital more difficult to flow. It makes it so that there's going to be more less small business formation. It makes it so all of them, you know, it's going to be more expensive for them to do investment. It's just kind of worse all around for everyone when people are worried about the U.S. kind of being stable in the way that it has been traditionally.
0: Yeah. In the meantime, with Republicans controlling the White House for the next couple of years at least, do you see any workable proposals from them to actually lower the debt ratio in any meaningful way beyond simply moving to slash more social spending? In other words, do they actually take any of this seriously as you see it, or is concern about the debt just something that they opportunistically pretend to be worried about whenever a Democrat is in the White House?
1: I think it depends on the member. For some, I think it's opportunistic. For others, they've drunk their own Kool-Aid and they've become convinced that the tax cuts pay for themselves. That's obviously wrong, but I think some of them have really drunk the Kool-Aid. And for others, I think they do care, but they clearly, their revealed preferences show that they care more about tax cuts. They care more about tax cuts than they do about debt. You saw some members like David Schweikert actually struggling internally, but then still voting for it. You could mm-hmm. see that. You could see from the requests that they would make of CBO and the statements that they made publicly, they really did bother them, but they voted for it anyway. And I don't know what to say. Even if in the best case scenario you sort of care, but not enough, then that shows that you care more about tax cuts than anything else. And so from that standpoint, no, they are not going to do anything about this. The only thing that they're going to propose is enormous cuts to the social safety net that will destroy some of the things that actually make America very good, right? The things that are actually good are that we give healthcare to the poorest Americans, that we help newborns have enough food and pregnant moms have enough food, that we help people with their housing. That's the stuff that is actually good. And when I think about what our government does that I'm actually proud about, that's the sort of stuff that they want to cut.
0: If along those lines, if Democrats take control of Congress this November and then eventually the White House after 2028, what is the right way out of this mess, Bobby Kogan, if you were put in charge? And you might be the next Russ Vogt over at the Office of Management and Budget, Bobby. roll back the recent decades of Republican tax cuts, because, boy, that seems like, boom, it returns us at least to a manageable debt ratio level. But I fear that we're going to hear talk, you know, if Democrats ever get back in power, of another so-called grand bargain, you know, allow taxes to increase in exchange for still more cuts to social programs, et cetera. What does President Kogan do in January
1: 29? I don't know what will actually happen, but you'll hear me fighting against a grand bargain. And the thing behind all of this is we, like, getting to where we were when we were sustainable at the end of the Clinton administration was actually three presidencies worth of grand bargain. After the Reagan's first term was a fiscal disaster, but it was such a, it created such large structural deficits that in his second term and in HW's term and in Clinton's both terms, that like they worked to fix it. And all three of those led to increasing taxes and cutting spending. That's the bargain that you think about, right? It's kind of the side, it's kind of what neither side really wants. And this Reagan's second term was tax increases and spending cuts. HW was tax increases and spending cuts. And Bill Clinton was tax increases and spending cuts. That was a brand, you know, that was really both sides kind of giving. And then what did Republicans do? They came in, they cut taxes, and then they used the resulting deficits to cut spending. So that's undoing the grand bargain. And then it happened again under Trump as well. So the problem with doing the grand bargain is you don't believe it sticks, right? If you came to me like, I am okay, like, you know, I'm happy to do a compromise if it actually sticks. But if you're going to make a compromise with me and I'm going to give because we're both kind of trying to find a way to make it work, and then as soon as you retake power, you immediately break the deal.
0: Yeah.
1: Like, you know, that's not how you can actually do Congress. And that's kind of the problem underneath this all. So since it was their tax cuts that created the whole problem in the first place, let's undo the tax cuts.
0: Before I let you go, Bob, sounds like a good idea to me. Before I let you go, Bobby, Republicans in the House and Senate were unable to even agree with each other on a new budget for the coming fiscal year before they left for their long summer break. Are we headed towards yet another fiscal cliff come the end of September, I think it is, when a new budget will be due for a fiscal 2027 to forestall yet another government shutdown? And I'm asking because I suspect we can just go ahead and schedule your next appearance on this show right now.
1: Happy to come back every time. I do not think we'll have a shutdown unless there are more like very, very large ice shootings or that sort of thing, right? Short of an exogenous event that kind of causes the entire nation to focus, I don't think we'll have a shutdown. I think it is in neither side's political interest to have a shutdown. And for that reason, I don't think we will.
0: You don't think shutting down the American government a month before an election, a major midterm election, is a good idea?
1: I think both sides will be scared about the potential electoral consequences. And then I will just say at the end of the last shutdown, when SNAP payments started to be in trouble, a lot of Democrats got really spooked.
0: Mm.
1: They knew what they were fighting for. But then, you know, you had people like, oh my goodness, I'm totally blanking on his name, that the other senator from Georgia. But anyway.
0: John Ossoff and Warnock, I'm sorry.
1: Yes, Warnock, I'm so sorry. You had like Senator Warnock saying, I don't know how you can ask me to choose between Medicaid and SNAP. Mm-hmm. You saw him struggling publicly with saying, I'm here fighting for giving people Medicaid. And also I don't want people to lose their food. And so I think that tension and that fear existed inside a lot of Democrats. Mm-hmm. And so I think you put those two things together and I would be, you know, I'm always ready to be wrong, but short of an event that kind of kicks off a firestorm where Democrats say we must address this, I would be surprised to see a shutdown.
0: Or short of a president doing something really, really stupid right before an election. But
1: sure,
0: I can't imagine
1: many such cases.
0: Can't imagine that would ever happen with this president. Bobby Cogan is the senior director of federal budget policy at the Center for American Progress, former Joe Biden White House official. Thank you for joining us, Bobby, to make sense of all of this, because, you know, there's a lot of people yelling and screaming about it, but not a lot of sense being made. So thanks for helping to clarify a few things. And yeah, we will talk to you right around the government shutdown before the election. That you can find Bobby's work and this report, I'll link to it, at AmericanProgress.org. You can find him on the Blue Skies at BB Cogan. He's a great follow. Thank you, Bobby.
1: Brad, thanks so much for having me on, always.
0: You bet. Okie dokie then.
3: Yes? I just want to repeat this concept that you guys both just talked about.
0: Because it was so brilliant?
3: Yes. Okay. Basically, Republicans do this every time they get in power. They goose the stock market. They make the entire economy get a high on a sugar high. And then they crash the economy.
0: Yeah.
3: And then they demand cuts to Social Security and Medicare to pay for it.
0: Yeah.
3: And so stopping that cycle, I think, is something that we really ought to focus on doing.
0: The only question at this point is how is this Republican president in this particular term going to leave a mess for the next Democratic president?
3: Yes, as usual.
0: And I'm not looking forward to the answer to that question. Okay,
3: nope.
0: Quick break, and we're back with Desi Doyen and the Green News Report. I'm Brad Friedman. This is the Bradcast.
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0: You know, for years, we've been waiting for issues of climate change to come into our elections to actually... And they're still not really, at least not in a general election, maybe in a Democratic primary, but the data center issues are kind of very related, aren't they?
3: Yes, they
0: are.
3: In
0: many ways.
3: Yes, they are.
0: And it's interesting because those are creeping into our elections, as noted in our latest Green News Report.
4: The economic cost of the war is being felt acutely by Americans here at home.
3: Soaring diesel prices are ripping across the U.S. economy.
5: They show up. They buy a piece of land. They wreak havoc on a community, threatening them with the construction of a data center.
3: Data center backlash, a growing factor in midterm elections. Plus,
6: now this rule has been in place for decades and is supposed to protect millions of acres from logging and road construction.
3: Trump administration moves to open up pristine U.S. wilderness to logging and mining.
0: All of that idiocy and more straight ahead from bradblog.com. I'm Brad Friedman.
3: And I'm Desi Doyen.
0: Stand by for 6 minutes of independent green news, politics, analysis, and snarky comment.
7: Pretty soon I'll be declaring the Hormuz Strait a territory of the United States.
0: Cool. I look forward to all those 14th Amendment birthright American citizen babies being born in Iran and Oman. This is your Green News Report. Okay, Desi Doyen, before we have all of these new citizens coming over from Iran, what do you have for us today?
3: Well, first, here in the U.S., costs are rising again as Donald Trump's war on Iran drags on. The Financial Times reports that retail gasoline is 30% more expensive than it was this time last year, and diesel costs nearly 50% more. And because of diesel fuel's essential role in U.S. industry and agriculture, those soaring diesel prices are now, quote, ripping across the U.S. economy. The Financial Times reports that rising fuel prices are squeezing already strained American consumers and have piled new pressure on U.S. businesses, which have few options to curtail usage. And the Times warns of a new jolt of inflation that could be coming ahead of November's midterm elections.
0: Oh, great. I bet Americans will notice come election time.
3: However, new data confirms that the global oil price shock from the Iran war really is speeding up the shift to electric vehicles globally,
0: nice,
3: sending EV sales to new heights around the world. According to the International Energy Agency, this year, nearly a third of all new cars sold worldwide will be all electric or plug-in hybrids, way faster than forecast.
0: Wow, really? How about here in the U.S.?
3: Growth of EV sales has slowed, but is still strong.
0: Good.
3: In other news, Axios reports that the national backlash against data centers is a growing factor in the critical midterm election.
0: Also good.
3: Internal Republican polls obtained by Axios show data centers are less popular than nuclear waste. Communities across the country are pushing back against data centers over higher utility bills, increased air pollution and noise pollution, and strange municipal water systems. According to Bloomberg News, nearly 20 major projects have been blocked or delayed in political battleground states. In Pennsylvania, in a major policy shift, Democratic Governor Josh Shapiro this week issued new guardrails on data center development.
0: Oh, yeah. He's running.
3: The Trump administration has responded to the growing opposition by repurposing large chunks of federally owned land to host these enormous data centers. Meanwhile, the administration is making it harder for the public to access information about pollution risks. Grist reports that the Trump EPA this week deleted its public database that informs communities of cancer risks from air pollution, which has been relied on for decades to hold polluters accountable.
0: Wow.
3: Finally, the Trump administration moved this week to open up nearly 45 million acres of pristine wilderness in the public's national forests to road construction, logging, and mining by repealing the roadless rule established in 2001 to protect water supplies and preserve intact forest ecosystems, which also generate outdoor tourism revenue for rural economies. The administration claims new roads are needed to fight wildfires, but several studies confirm that roads actually increase wildfire risk. Wildfires are far more likely to occur in forests that have been developed with roads and other infrastructure. Scientists say that worsening wildfires are mostly driven by man-made climate change drying out forests. On NPR, Earth Justice attorney Drew Caputo criticized handing over public lands to private industry.
8: The roadless rule protects some of the most valuable public lands that belong to all Americans. And it is the most important land protection measure of the last 60 years.
3: A new public comment period on the repeal opens this week. Public comments are useful in court, in part because the trees cannot speak for themselves.
0: For much more on all of those stories and the ones we couldn't get to today, check out our website at greennews.bradblog.com. 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I'm Brad Friedman.
3: And I'm Desi Doyen.
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3: Green News Report.
0: Come on by and say hi. That's it. Anything else? Oh, my thanks to our guest today, Bobby Kogan of the Center for American Progress. That's it. We will see you there at all of the above. Until we see you here next time, I'm Brad Friedman. Good luck, world.
9: I

0: Welcome to the Shortwave Report. I'm your host and producer, Dan Roberts. 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In today's edition, you'll hear reports from NHK Japan, France 24, Radio Havana Cuba, and Germany's Radio Deutsche Welle. We'll begin with NHK World Radio Japan. The annual South Korean military drill with the United States was shortened at the request of Trump. Campaigns for the Brazilian presidential elections kicked off last Sunday, with the vote coming up on October 4th. The UK Sunday Times quoted the Ukraine military saying British-made drones are used for attacking oil refineries deep inside Russia. Israeli strikes on Gaza on Wednesday killed 10 Palestinians. The Trump administration is escalating its attack on the International Criminal Court, imposing sanctions on the president Tomoko Akani and others in the court's leadership. NHK Japan.
1: South Korea's military says ongoing joint military drills with the United States will be shortened to end on Friday. It says the change is being made at Washington's request. The annual Uruchi Freedom Shield exercise began on Monday. It was scheduled to last through August 27th. The South Korean Joint Chiefs of Staff announced on Wednesday the duration would be cut by almost half. They also said the two sides are discussing scaling back field maneuvers that are part of the exercise. Now, this comes after U.S. President Donald Trump on Sunday ordered the Pentagon to substantially reduce joint military drills with South Korea. Trump said the exercises send a totally inappropriate and hostile signal to North Korea. South Korean media outlets say training based on counterattack scenarios against the North will be canceled. Pyongyang has strongly denounced such drills.
2: Campaigning for Brazil's presidential election kicked off on Sunday for a vote that will be held in October. The country's left-wing leader, Luiz Inácio Lula da Silva, is standing for re-election. Right-wing Senator Flavio Bolsonaro, the eldest son of former President Jair Bolsonaro, is seen as his leading opponent. Lula pledged in a speech to take steps to narrow the gaps in society, including measures to address poverty. He vowed that the right wing will not govern Brazil as long as he is alive. Bolsonaro says a change of leadership is needed because Lula has failed to meet people's expectations. He said only he can restore Brazil's credibility in the world. The latest opinion poll shows Lula leading Bolsonaro by 7 percentage points. The first vote is due to take place on October 4th. If no candidate wins a majority of votes, the top two will compete in a runoff. The Sunday Times in the UK quoted the Ukrainian military as saying, British drones that have been supplied to Kyiv are being used to strike deep inside Russia. The targets have included oil refineries in Volgograd in southern Russia and Yaroslavl near Moscow.
1: Palestinian media are reporting that Israeli military strikes on the Gaza Strip have killed 10 people. The reports say the attacks took place on Wednesday in Gaza City and Nusayrat, which is in the central part of the Strip.

0: the implementation of a roadmap for peace. On Sunday, U.S. President Donald Trump's son-in-law, Jared Kushner, sat down with Hamas leader Khalil al-Hayya. Kushner also met Israeli Prime Minister Benjamin Netanyahu on Monday. The administration of U.S. President Donald Trump is escalating its campaign against the International Criminal Court. It's imposing sanctions on the court's leadership, including President Akane Tomoko. Akane is a Japanese judge who took office in 2024. The State Department released a statement from Marco Rubio on Tuesday. It described the ICC as corrupt and fatally politicized. It accuses the court of abusing its authority. The sanctions call for any assets held in the U.S. to be frozen, and the State Department says it's ready to take further action until the ICC can no longer threaten U.S. sovereignty. U.S. officials have objected to the court's approval of an investigation into the alleged war crimes by American troops in Afghanistan, and they've condemned arrest warrants issued for Israeli Prime Minister Benjamin Netanyahu over alleged war crimes. They've imposed sanctions on judges and prosecutors involved in those cases. The ICC criticized the sanctions. It says targeting the court will undermine the rule of law and place the international legal order at risk. It insists that it will continue to work independently. Japanese Prime Minister Takaichi Sanae spoke to reporters about the sanctions.
1: It is very regrettable. We will respond by continuing dialogue with relevant countries, including the U.S.
2: 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On shortwave, they are now heard at 10 p.m. Pacific Daylight Time at 11735 or on the web at www.3.nhk.or.jp. NHK may be more easily found at most podcast sites, as is the shortwave report. On to France 24. More in-depth reporting on the U.S. attack on the International Criminal Court. There's a broader attack on the organization stemming from fear that Americans might be charged with war crimes. Volodymyr Zelensky is being challenged in a call for a new presidential election, the first time since 2019, by Mikhailo Fedorov, recently fired defense minister. France 24.
3: I'm joined in the studio by our international affairs editor, Kadivan Gorgestani. Now, Kadivan, how has the U.S. explained its decision to sanction these people?
4: Well, the latest justification is that they believe these two people directly engaged in efforts to investigate, arrest, detain, or prosecute officials whose government has not consented to the ICC jurisdiction. Now, they didn't give any specific examples of those cases, but clearly there is a reference there likely to the two Israeli officials, the Prime Minister Benjamin Netanyahu and the former Defense Minister Yoav Gallant, who are under warrants from the ICC. In that statement that you're seeing there, Marco Rubio called the ICC corrupt and fatally politicized, and that it had maliciously abused its authority and exceeded its mandate. So this is the idea that the ICC is going well beyond what its jurisdiction allows. And it is true that, yes, the United States is not a member of the ICC. It never ratified its membership to the ICC. That's true also of the Israelis, but the ICC's role is in part to go after entities from countries that are not members of the ICC, but are unable or unwilling to prosecute certain crimes, and especially if those crimes are committed in a member state, but by people who are not from a member state. So there is a debate there. And of course, there have been a lot of reactions, support for that sanctions decision by the Israelis, for example, but also a lot of criticism from international organizations like the United Nations and also a lot of European nations who have come out. The French, for example, saying that they condemned all forms of threats and coercive measures taken against the court. The United States and the ICC have always had a sort of uneasy relationship. Yes, the United States sort of helped set up the International Criminal Court, but as I said, they never actually ratified it, so they never actually joined, and that was in part

0: because of wariness from both Republicans and Democrats that the ICC could potentially go after U.S. officials, U.S. military personnel for the wars that the United States has carried out. And so they always didn't want to get in completely. But also, they have at times supported the ICC in their investigations. That's true of the Biden administration helping the ICC going after the Russian President Vladimir Putin or going after Syria's Bashar al-Assad. So you see the back and forth there. But the Trump administration clearly has gone full out against the International Criminal Court. Marco Rubio called this a whole of government campaign to dismantle the International Criminal Court. And that has started basically from the get-go of the Trump's second term. The executive order on imposing sanctions on the ICC was signed in February 2025. And from that executive order, you have all of those sanctions. We're about a dozen officials from the ICC that are now under U.S. Sanctions. And there is another step to that whole of government campaign, going after countries, putting pressure on countries to leave the International Criminal Court. The last ones to do so, Venezuela and Chad, bringing the number of countries that have left in the past year to about five. And so you're seeing the Americans there pushing and continuing to push forward to dismantle, as they say, the ICC.
1: Kadavan, thank you.
2: Volodymyr Zelensky is facing his most serious political challenge since the start of the full-scale Russian invasion. His popular former defense minister, Mikhailo Fedorov, is calling for presidential elections, long postponed because of the war. And today, MPs have greenlit Zelensky's choice to replace him. That's an intelligence official named Yevgeny Hamara. Now, in another headache for the Ukrainian president, the country's anti-corruption agency today has said it's ordered an investigation into a number of senior officials in the Zelensky government. Well, let's talk about this story then with Philip Turl, our foreign affairs editor. Let's talk about this demand by the former defense minister for an election. Is it likely that he'll get that?
3: It's very difficult to see how Ukraine could organize free and fair elections right now, as it's right in the middle of a war. Remember that the country is under martial law, and under martial law, elections can't take place. What we're seeing here is a problem for Volodymyr Zelensky, because he was elected in 2019 for a five-year term that ran out in 2024. There have been no elections since then. That's where this is coming from. There are a number of people in Ukraine who feel that it is time, whether there's a war or not, to hold elections to see if Zelensky can secure another term in office or whether someone else should take over. I think there's a lot of bitterness on the part of Fedorov about the fact that he was sacked as a defense minister. He says basically that was something that he didn't deserve because he'd fallen out with a general in the army who has also since been replaced. So there was no reason for him not to go back to being defense minister. But since then, of course, as we've just were hearing, Yevgeny Hamara has been named as the defense minister of Ukraine to replace Fedorov. So there's no way back to him to that post. Volodymyr Zelensky has offered him several other positions, but he's refused, saying the only one that I will accept is that of defense minister. And that's why, if I can't go back there, I'm calling for these early elections.
2: And look, let's talk a bit more then about Fedorov himself, because he is a really popular figure, isn't he, in Ukraine. When he was forced out of that job of defense minister, there were protests across the country. Why has he garnered so much support?
3: Well, because he's young, basically, 35 years old. He's been a key member of Zelensky's cabinet since 2019. He's a former marketing specialist. He helped organize technology-driven reforms after Zelensky came to power in 2019. He was then appointed as defense minister earlier this year, back in January. But he's also been popular because he's introduced a series of popular reforms into the military about conscripting troops, trying to make it easier for troops to go home from the military and not be stuck in their jobs for too long. And one of the other things that he did that has, I think, gained him many points was he made a public appeal to Elon Musk to switch on the Starlink system internet service over Ukraine, which Musk did afterwards, and that means now the military can use tens of thousands of Starlinks to help it in its fight against the Russians.
2: All right, thank you very much. Philip Turl, for us there.
4: 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Next, Radio Havana, Cuba. Trump claimed that the Strait of Hormuz has a U.S. territory. Iran insists it will keep the waterway closed until the U.S. acts within the Memorandum of Understanding and releases Iranian assets. Former Congresswoman Marjorie Taylor Greene claims that the Trump administration is discussing using tactical nuclear weapons in the war on Iran. NBC reported a similar story from a Pentagon official. Netanyahu called Britain an Islamic Republic because of its media coverage of the war in Palestine and new policies banning products from illegal Israeli settlements. Radio Havana, Cuba.
1: U.S. President Donald Trump has claimed the Strait of Hormuz as U.S. territory. As his frustration mounts over a war with Iran that has resisted his demands and dragged the global shipping industry into crisis, Trump posted a map on the strategic waterway on his Truth Social account yesterday, Tuesday, bearing the caption, "New U.S. Territory." The provocation revived his threat last week to declare the Strait American territory following what he thought would be the full surrender of Iran, which never came. Instead, Tehran has tied the reopening of the passage to Washington fulfilling an interim agreement, including ending its naval blockade, lifting sanctions, and releasing frozen Iranian assets. Iranian Parliament Speaker and Chief Negotiator Mohammad Baghir Khalaev said yesterday that the waterway would remain closed until Washington honored its commitments. Or the Iranian official said, "Let me state clearly, until the commitments made by the United States in the Memorandum of Understanding, including the lifting of the blockade, the release of frozen assets, the lifting of oil sanctions, the end of threats and military operations on all fronts, and other conditions to which America agreed in the memorandum, are implemented until that happens, the strait will remain closed." Qatar said mediators would resume efforts to end the U.S.-Israeli war and restart talks after Iran and Oman reached a bilateral agreement governing transit through the strait. Former U.S. Congresswoman Marjorie Taylor Greene has claimed that U.S. President Donald Trump's administration is discussing using nuclear weapons against Iran as Washington struggles to sustain its months-long war. "They are discussing using nuclear weapons on Iran in strategy meetings," she said. "I'm not speculating. I know. And it's pure evil," she said. "People need to speak out and boldly stop this insanity." Green accused Washington of launching the war on the back of warnings repeatedly promoted by Israel about Iran's nuclear program. She said, "Trump and his administration were told by U.S. intelligence that Iran was nowhere near creating a nuclear weapon. Then Israel came up with the same line it's always repeated for decades. Iran is only weeks away." Marjorie Taylor Greene says, "Now our government is the one actually discussing lowering the nuclear threshold in order to use nuclear weapons against Iran, even though Trump claims he's won the war 40 times and says the U.S. controls the Strait of Hormuz." NBC News reported that the Pentagon was drafting a strategy that would give short-range tactical nuclear weapons a greater role in regional conflicts. A senior U.S. defense official told NBC News, "Our view is that we need credible nuclear options." Israeli Prime Minister Benjamin Netanyahu has branded Britain an Islamic Republic, attacking the U.K., whose governments have armed, protected, and assisted Israel throughout its genocide in Gaza and wider regional wars. During an interview broadcast on Army Radio, Netanyahu complained that the favorable British coverage of Israel received during the 1967 Arab-Israeli War has now disappeared. He said the 1967 war began with Israel's surprise attack on Egypt and ended with Israeli forces seizing the Gaza Strip, the West Bank, East Jerusalem, Egypt's Sinai Peninsula, and Syria's Golan Heights. "Try to find that now in Britain, which you could call the Islamic Republic of Britain." When the interviewee responded, "Isn't all of Europe like that?" Netanyahu replied, "Yes, but you know, someone said the first Islamic Republic with nuclear weapons
5: will be the Islamic Republic of Britain. Netanyahu's remarks came as London is poised to announce a rift in new policies in September. Multiple sources told Middle East Eye news agency, including a ban on goods from illegal Israeli settlements. Scores also said that there is imposition of new sanctions on individuals and organizations involved in the Israeli settler movement in the occupied West Bank. But Netanyahu's rhetoric clashes with Britain's record as one of Israel's most dependable European supporters. Under former Prime Minister Keir Starmer, the Labour government proscribed the Palestine Action Group, naming it a terrorist organization in July of 2025. The group had targeted factories and facilities connected to companies supplying weapons to Israel. The ban made membership and expressions of support punishable by up to 14 years in prison. Police have since arrested more than 3,000 people, charged more than 1,200 under terrorism legislation.
4: 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Box 1162, Willits, California, 95490. I'm truly grateful for the donations. 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We will conclude with Radio Deutsche Welle. The rate of environmental damage from the current global warming in Europe is alarming. It is at a stage formally predicted to not be reached until 2050. Germany's Radio Deutsche Welle.
6: Take a look at Europe from space. You can actually see Europe's climate is changing. Look how France's landscape turned from being lush and green to dry and brown in just 9 days during a recent heat wave. Rivers show it too. Look how much narrower the Rhine in Germany got in just 1 year. The changes reach all the way to the Alps, where glaciers are disappearing.
7: One of the things that's quite striking to me as a climate scientist is how quickly Europe is warming compared to our projections. These changes are happening faster than we expected them to. So there have been papers where people have looked at what might the world look like in 2050, and they made the kind of forecasts of temperatures that we're actually starting to reach already in 2026. And that's quite scary.
6: And it's not just about higher temperatures. What happens when Europe gets hotter is having knock-on effects across the continent. Higher temperatures pull more moisture from soils and vegetation. Land dries out, and rivers and reservoirs lose water. And when extreme heat, lower water levels, drought, and dry vegetation combine, landscapes burn much easier. So the droughts, heat waves, and wildfires we're seeing aren't simply separate crises. A hotter climate is changing the conditions behind all of them. A recent World Weather Attribution analysis found that human-caused warming has made the conditions fueling major wildfires far more likely across parts of Europe.
7: And temperatures in Europe are rising actually more quickly than most other places on the planet. That means that we've had these drought conditions that we've seen across Europe, and that also means that we've got these really fire-prone conditions as well.
6: And in Europe's current summer, those conditions have accelerated massive wildfires across the continent.
7: We have a lot of firefighting capacity in Europe, but we're not used to having to deal with these simultaneous outbreaks of large wildfires. And the risk is that as the world continues to warm, we're going to see the risk of these wildfires increase everywhere. And that means that the risk of multiple large fires simultaneously increases much more. And that really could become a problem for our ability to contain those fires if they start to happen simultaneously.
6: The effects of that can already be felt by people on the ground. Europe's changing climate isn't something we can just see in forests, rivers, and satellite images. We can also feel it in our homes and cities too, which are becoming dangerously hot.
7: This summer has been particularly unusual in terms of how many heat waves we've had. The effect that climate change is having on all of those heat waves is just to make them a few degrees hotter. And we know that Europe is the continent that is warming fastest anywhere in the world. So the hottest temperatures in Europe are now 3 or 4 degrees higher than they would have been in a world without fossil fuel emissions causing that global warming.
6: A few degrees might not sound like much, but in a heat wave, it can make a huge difference, especially on a continent that isn't prepared for this kind of temperature increase.
7: Our housing and our public buildings and our offices are really not designed to cope with those very high temperatures. Especially in Northern Europe, we're set up to retain heat rather than to keep heat out. Those 3 to 4 extra degrees, they're pushing these temperatures from these really unusual, really extreme heat waves from uncomfortably hot to dangerously hot.
6: It's not just vulnerable people like the elderly or people with pre-existing medical conditions who are at risk.
7: The temperatures that we're seeing now in Europe are dangerous even if you don't have those underlying conditions.
6: More than 10,000 excess deaths were recorded across Europe during just one heat wave in late June. So Europe faces two challenges at once, dealing with this new hotter climate and trying to prevent it from getting much worse.
7: The WMO actually recommended last year that governments across Europe need to start preparing for summer heat in the same way that they currently prepare for the winter flu season. And I think that's a mental adjustment that we need to make in Europe, especially in Northern Europe, that summer is no longer about having a lovely time here, having an ice cream on the beach or a pint in the park. It's really, these temperatures are going to be dangerous and we need to think about how we can prepare for that.
6: For example, by cooling cities and buildings, protecting vulnerable people during heatwaves, managing forests and water differently, and detecting risks earlier. The UK's mapping agency, for instance, uses location data to identify homes and infrastructure at risk from wildfires, floods, coastal erosion and extreme heat.
8: We've invested in drone technology. So we have drones that do flybys of certain areas where we need that extra granularity.
7: The important thing to remember is that what things look like in a few decades is completely within our control collectively. It depends completely on how quickly the world is warming, which depends on how many greenhouse gases we're putting into the atmosphere, and that is primarily driven by our fossil fuel emissions. So if we can get those under control and head towards net zero, we can stop increasing the rate of warming and we can do something about this.
4: 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The Shortwave Report, which is now in its 31st year of production, remains free to rebroadcast upon notification. A few months ago, the Shortwave Report celebrated having been on the air for 30 years without a break. 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I'm your host and producer, Dan Roberts. 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
10: Hi, welcome to Food Sleuth Radio, where we help you think beyond your plate. I'm Melinda Hemmelgarn, a registered dietitian and investigative nutritionist on a mission to connect the dots between food, health, and agriculture and find food truth. And today I am honored to welcome my guest, Mr. Ari Bargill. He is a senior attorney with the Institute for Justice, a public interest law firm, where he leads the Zoning Justice Project, a campaign to protect and promote the freedom to peacefully and productively use property. As part of that work, he frequently represents property owners battling aggressive zoning regulations and excessive fines in state and federal courts nationwide. For example, he has spearheaded several successful legislative campaigns, including Florida's and Illinois' passage of the Right to Garden Act, which is a reform that makes it unlawful for local governments to ban residential vegetable gardens throughout the state. Mr. Bargill's work has been featured in USA Today, NPR, Fox News, The Washington Post, and many other national and local publications. He attended the Florida State University College of Law and received his undergraduate degree from the University of Florida. He is based in Miami. Welcome, Ari.
11: Thank you so much for having me, Melinda.
10: I am delighted to bring your voice and expertise to our audience. So I first learned about your work with regard to right to garden laws in an article in Civil Eats. It was titled, "Only Two States Have Passed Right to Garden Laws, Will Others Follow?" And I knew I wanted to have you on the program to talk about these laws and the challenges homeowners face for simply wanting to grow food, which seems like it would be a human right. But before we dive into that topic, could you tell our listeners what led you to pursue a career in law, and then a little bit more about the Institute for Justice?
11: You know, I think I was always drawn to the law because I was interested in people and what governed how we do what we do and what regulates it. That also, I think, explains a little bit about my interest in zoning. You know, laws are created by our representatives to govern human behavior to some degree. And I was always interested in the question of why we decide to regulate what we decide to regulate and what things are left to people's devices. I've always been an advocate for human freedom and for individual liberty. And I think it was just a natural fit for somebody who's interested in the law and individual liberty, if you want to pursue a career in the law, to work at IJ.
10: So you joined the Institute for Justice in 2012. What was it that led you to the Institute, and what does it mean to be a public interest law firm?
11: So I was working very briefly at a private law firm doing commercial litigation. It was very unsatisfying. I was essentially just advocating on behalf of corporate entities and making sure that their bottom lines were looking nice. And that's fine. You know, we need lawyers who are able to do that kind of work, and people and companies need representation, but it wasn't especially fulfilling for me. And I think it's fair to say that I probably would not still be practicing law anywhere if I were not at IJ, being able to do something that means so much to me. IJ, as you said in your very polite introduction, is a national nonprofit public interest law firm. We litigate cases in four core areas, one of which is property rights. And property rights are really what define what you can do with your property subject to the reasonable limitations of government. And that really is the intersection of individual liberty, freedom, the exercise of property rights, and law.
10: It's so interesting that you have looked at these right to garden pieces of legislation, and we'll dive into some of those. But on the surface, to somebody who is naive, it seems like a no-brainer that a person should be able to use their property as they see fit, as long as it doesn't violate somebody else's use of their property. And it would seem that growing our own food would be something that we would want to do, especially during economic hard times. So how did you become involved in these garden laws?
11: Yeah, so to address the first thing you said, maybe it sounds naive, but it's also correct. Or maybe we're just two naive people together. I'm not sure. But what you said is actually just a reflection of a traditional understanding of property rights. And so it was about in 2018, I was in my office and we got a submission from a couple that was living in Miami Shores, Florida, which was just about 5 miles down the road from my office. And they were the subject of a code enforcement action for having grown vegetables in their front yard. And I thought, oh my goodness, this is outrageous. This can't possibly be legally defensible. And that's when you begin doing the legal research into the scope of government power when it comes to what you can do with your own property. And I obviously already had a pretty strong background in this at the time, but nonetheless thought that this would be the sort of thing that any local government, when you know it's brought to their attention that they're doing something so harmful, that they would back down. But of course they didn't. And we ended up having to litigate this case against the city of Miami Shores for about 5 years. And unfortunately, we lost that case both in the trial court and in the Intermediate Court of Appeals in Florida, where the court essentially said that, you know, there are a handful of rights that are super important. There are a handful of rights, and the remainder of rights essentially are not. And the court treated property rights as belonging in that category of rights that courts aren't going to be especially critical or skeptical when it comes to their defense, and therefore said that whatever the legislature decides, or in that case, the city council of Miami Shores decides, that that's democracy in action, and the courts won't intervene to override the deliberative process of the legislature. And we took that up to the Florida Supreme Court. We asked the Florida Supreme Court to review it, because even if courts are, you know, intended to be deferential to legislative enactments, that doesn't mean that legislatures and local governments can trample individual rights and civil rights, as deferential as courts may want to be to legislative action. And the Florida Supreme Court declined to hear the case, which was very sad for us and disappointing. But on the heels of that defeat, we immediately regrouped and we drafted a law, and we took it to Tallahassee, and we explained to lawmakers there what the courts in Florida were saying, that the appeals court in Miami had upheld this very disappointing decision that we thought was wrong and unjust, and that the Florida Supreme Court had declined to exercise its discretionary jurisdiction to review the matter, and that that decision would stand unless there was some sort of legislative intervention. And we didn't get the law passed on the very first try, but we came back the following session and we were successful in getting the law passed. And so, as you explained a moment ago, the law basically declares void and unenforceable any local ordinance which restricts the ability of a property owner in a residential area to grow their own food on their own land. It therefore meant that the ordinance that we'd been battling as unconstitutional in Miami Shores for all those years, that that law then became void and unenforceable. And very gratifyingly, we soon thereafter were able to replant Hermine and Tom's garden in Miami Shores, which had been laying fallow for the entire duration of the litigation on fear of fines for noncompliance.
10: Wow. So that was in 2019 when Florida passed the Vegetable Gardens Bill. And I just want to mention that Hermine Ricketts and Tom Carroll, they had had a vegetable garden in their front yard for more than 17 years. What suddenly happened that somehow that was a problem?
11: We'll never really know the answer to that question. The town in litigation said that there was a complaint against the garden, but of course they could never produce the complaint. I suspect, you know, this is speculation on my part, I have to say, but I suspect that somebody decided that they didn't like the way it looked and they initiated a code enforcement complaint against Hermine and Tom without there ever having been a complaint. I think it was self-generated from within the city. And not surprisingly, the investigation was initiated very soon after the city of Miami Shores amended its zoning restrictions, whereas it previously said that vegetable gardens were permitted in rear yards. It changed the law to say vegetable gardens were permitted in rear yards only. And soon after that seemingly innocuous amendment, the town initiated a code enforcement action against Hermine and Tom.
10: It's so crazy from a public health perspective. And I don't know if you brought public health up in your argument, but number one, food gardens produce food that dietitians recommend, fruits and vegetables often either unavailable or unaffordable to low-income populations in particular. So there's that. We know that the kinds of foods that come from gardens protect against cancer and heart disease and so many other chronic diseases. And then you've also got the issue of this is your property. There should be an ability to have this food. And communities that have gardens seem to have lower crime. Communities come together around growing food. They create a sense of community, which is also important for public health. Were any of those arguments used in helping to win these cases?
11: They were, but this, I think, goes back to a question that you asked a moment ago that maybe I didn't answer very well. I think what you've just touched on is the challenge of being a public interest lawyer, where you are aware of a lot of the general policy and public benefits that are associated with a given activity. And the challenge then is, okay, how do I couch this activity in terms that a court can understand and will take action on? Because it's not enough to walk into a courtroom and say, hey, this is a really good policy idea, or hey, there are all of these attendant health benefits associated with this use. That was incorporated into our legal pleadings for sure. And it was the reason why our client was doing, this is why Hermine was doing what she was doing. It was good for her health. She was battling a handful of health conditions at the time. And so she viewed the ability to garden and to consume the food that she grew, that the two things were both beneficial to her, both gardening and consuming the food. And the challenge as lawyers was to come in and say, okay, now let's define this activity in terms that a court can understand. And that for us is property rights, especially when we're talking about the constitutional right to use property. So all of that was important context, I think critical context, in explaining why it's important for people to have the right. But at the end of the day, the way that we were able to communicate to the court, and both in the court of law and court of public opinion, when it comes to the necessity of the ability to do something, say we have to explain it in a way that courts can understand. And there is a longstanding, centuries-old conception of property rights, and we thought that that was the natural home for defining the right and explaining its contours in a courtroom.
10: Well, in the article that I first discovered your institute, you say that getting reforms like this passed is very difficult. And I just sit there and scratch my head and I think, how can it be difficult to get this kind of legislation passed, which seems to be common sense, especially in this day and age? So one of the reasons why I wanted to have you on the program is because for people all over the country who might be dealing with this kind of issue, I want to help them have a greater ability to walk through the legal process. And it's interesting how the particular people involved in these cases find you, because that's part of the problem too, is you don't know where to go for assistance.
11: Yeah. So the challenge in getting legislation passed, whether it's common sense or not, which turns out to not be so common, is that it just takes an immense amount of time and resources. And no matter what you're doing, it seems like there is always going to be a wave of opposition who sees it as against their interests. And so they're going to mount a campaign to stop you from succeeding. When it comes to our zoning reforms, and this is true not just of vegetable gardens, but housing and other types of really important reforms that we'd like to see at the local level throughout the country, the National League of Cities and their affiliates through in the various states are usually the ones who are most adamant in stopping reform. And not to out them, but it is something that we see with a fair amount of consistency. And the terms in which they express their opposition is generally some variation of, well, local government needs to be able to have local control over local issues. And why are you going to the state to seek statewide reform on something that's an inherently local problem? And, you know, that's their what their constituency cares about. But at the end of the day, I think what's most critical is for people to be able to live free and productive lives, and for local government to not be stepping on people's rights and insisting that that's their prerogative. And so if local governments won't reform, and if efforts to challenge those restrictions in the courts fail, then I think the next logical step is to go into state houses to seek the right reforms that will bring local governments in line with what the Constitution requires. In terms of how to find us, you know, I think people find us in different ways. Our website is www.ij.org for those who are interested and want to take a look at what we do and possibly seek us out as a resource. But I think most conscientious people who have an intuitive sense of right and wrong find us after responding to that feeling in their gut that, hey, whatever I'm dealing with, whatever restriction I'm confronting, whatever barrier that's stopping me from doing this thing that I think I should be able to do, I think something inside those people compels them to just hop on the computer and start Googling. And one thing I think with all of these people, one thing tends to lead to another. And before long, they wind up on IJ's homepage and they realize these are the folks that are going to help me out with writing this wrong. And that was true of Hermine and Tom in Miami Shores. It was true of Nicole Virgil in Illinois just a few years later, which we can talk about, that Illinois was the second of now three states to pass the Vegetable Garden Protection Act. And I think it's true of anybody who has that innate sense of right and wrong and an understanding of the importance of individual liberty, civil rights, and property rights.
10: Well, let me take one break before we jump to Illinois. I want to remind our listeners that if you're just joining us, you're tuned into Boots with Radio, and today we are joined by Mr. Ari Bargill, senior attorney with the Institute for Justice. He has spearheaded several successful legislative campaigns, including Florida's and Illinois' passage of the Right to Garden Act, a reform that makes it unlawful for local governments to ban residential vegetable gardens throughout the state. So let's jump to Nicole Virgil,
12: She and her husband spent years fighting for their right to garden, and they were in the Chicago suburb of Elmhurst, Illinois. I think what maybe tipped their community into taking action against them was they wanted to erect a temporary greenhouse or a hoop house, and it was a 9-foot-tall structure. And basically, if you're living in a Chicago suburb, if you want to have green, say, in the wintertime, you're going to have to protect those plants from brutal cold and wind. Tell me about their story.
11: Yeah, that's right. You know, Chicago, as virtually all of your listeners, I suspect, know, can be a rather cold place in the wintertime, and it's next to impossible to grow anything during those months without appropriate protection. The interesting thing about Elmhurst is that there were other temporary structures which were permissible under their ordinances, that you could have gazebos, you could have, I mean, those are permanent, but you could have other similar temporary structures, tents and the like, but you just couldn't have a hoop house because, again, I think there were folks in the local government there who didn't like the look of people growing their own food because of whatever attendant assumptions come along with that. And Nicole, like many IJ clients, recognized that this was unjust and unfair, and she contacted us. And in her case, we had the, you know, I wouldn't say fortunate timing because there's nothing fortunate about COVID, but as we were working on her case, that's when COVID struck, and that's when people began to see during the early days of the pandemic, empty grocery store shelves in America for the first time, I think, in most people's lives that they could remember. And I think that put a shock into a lot of people. It reminded people or taught them for the first time how fragile our food systems are and how susceptible they are to major shocks. And there was at that time, as I'm sure most of your listeners know, a major push to begin gardening at home. And Nicole was no different. She'd been doing it for a long time. She was ahead of the trend, but we took advantage, I think, of the tailwind at the time. And we were able to get a really good sponsor in Sonia Harper, who was a community gardener in her own right in Chicago. And we were able to get that bill across the finish line during, I think, a really, really critical time for home gardeners in Illinois and nationwide.
12: Yeah, the timing was so great for that. And now we are dealing with very high and escalating food prices because of the oil situation. And farmers are struggling. Lower income individuals are struggling to get food. Now is the time to have home gardens. I was curious about your comment about there are these attendant assumptions about home gardens. How did we get from someone like Thomas Jefferson, where farmers and gardening was really put up on a pedestal, to a place where we think that the ideal quote-unquote landscape is a monoculture lawn with a few shrubs and no food growing? How did we get there?
11: I wish I had a good answer for that question. It's something that we've thought about a lot, and it's something that's made its way into our court pleadings. We've talked about the Jeffersonian ideal of America as this agrarian republic that was intensely respectful of property rights, where people were self-sufficient and self-reliant and could grow their own food on their own property. And fast forward 250 years, and you're right, we have sort of a national mentality that looks down its nose at food being grown at the home. I think that's starting to change. But I think if I had to guess, it just became a reflection of our over-specialization. Fewer and fewer people grow food because fewer and fewer people need to. We have much more efficient, vast farming systems that allow us to grow food at scale in ways that we never could before. And I think along with that came a belief and expectation that there are groups of people who grow the food and there are groups of people who consume it. And those two groups don't often overlap. And what I think we'd like to see, and what I think makes most sense, both from a public health and policy point of view, is a return to just the original understanding that animated our founding so long ago. People ought to be able to grow food on their own property for their own consumption. It's not just something that's important as a matter of individual rights, but as a matter of individual health. And I think as we're continuing to learn more and more about some of the perils in our food system, both in terms of its susceptibility to global events, as you described a moment ago, and because of its potential impacts on human health. I mean, we're looking at a bacterial outbreak in lettuce. Wouldn't it be just a lot easier if you didn't have to worry about that because you had lettuce growing 30 feet from your front door. So I think attitudes are shifting, but it took us over 200 years, I think, to get here. And it'll take us a little bit of time to get back. But that's what we're working towards. And I think having an engaged judiciary and courts that are respectful of rights and having legislatures that are interested in doing the right thing will go a long way in helping us get back to where we think public perception ought to be.
12: And I think that as we enter into the whole celebration of our 250th anniversary, I love that we're having this conversation now. I want to talk about condo HOAs because I recently met a woman who told me that she would love to have a garden, but she just bought this condo and she didn't realize that they had an agreement where you are not allowed to have a garden on the property. Do state laws, can they overrule those HOAs?
11: So the very legalistic answer, and I have to apologize in advance for this, is it depends. But there are really two, I think, major things to think about when we're talking about the intersection between HOA laws and growing gardens. The first is, when we were fighting Hermine and Tom's case in Miami Shores, and when we've been active in this space and other cases since then, one of the things that we have to explain to courts and to the public at large generally is, look, if you want to regulate what your neighbor does with his or her property, then the appropriate arrangement for you is to live in a homeowners association where you can collectively bargain to have that power, where as a precondition of entrance into this organization, you acknowledge that there are certain limitations that wouldn't ordinarily be imposed on you as a property owner in a traditional public space. So in Miami Shores, they were not in an HOA. They were challenging a local government law. And our view was, this law is illegitimate. It's unconstitutional. Local governments don't have the power to impose on people in this way. And if this is the type of limitation that you'd like to see, then what's appropriate is a homeowners association where you can enact those types of restrictions on people. There are some states that override to one degree or another gardening restrictions, particularly when it comes to like invasives and native plants. I haven't seen any that directly address vegetable gardens, but there's a really important thing that I think people need to be aware of when it comes to HOAs. These are private contracts. When you sign a homeowners association agreement, you agree to be bound by a certain set of restrictions in the same way that you agree to be bound by a certain set of restrictions and obligations when you do something like sign an employment contract or sell a property. And because that is the nature of a homeowners association, there is an attendant set of limitations on government when it comes to trying to override those obligations, because the Constitution prohibits the government from intervening in legitimate contractual arrangements and agreements. So, a long-winded explanation, but I think my short answer is, generally, we don't get involved at IJ in disputes involving homeowners associations directly because they are private agreements amongst property owners.
12: I see. We just have a few minutes left, and I want to bring forth other states with Right to Garden Acts.
11: Right now, there are three states that have Right to Garden Acts on the books: Florida and Illinois, as we've discussed, and then last year, Arkansas passed a Right to Garden Act that is very much in line with the language in Florida and Illinois. So there are three states now that have the Right to Garden Act, along with Maine, if you want to include Maine in the conversation, which has a right to food amendment to its constitution, which we're also currently litigating under at IJ.
12: That's fantastic. And I loved a quote from, I believe it was Senator Craig Hickman, a Democrat who runs an organic farm. However, I want to say that this is a nonpartisan issue. But what he said was, food is life. And if you have a right to life, we have a right to food. I love that. I think it's a different lens through which we can look at the right to garden and eat well. In the minutes remaining, I want to give the floor to you. What do you want to make sure our listeners know?
11: I think it's important for people to think about property rights and zoning reform as a critical way for us to return to some important activities like growing food on our own property, creating housing, and to acknowledge that zoning has gone far too far in regulating really basic human behaviors, like providing places for us to cultivate our own food and to live. And if that sounds a little bit disjointed, I'm sorry, but I think there is a lot of discord amongst people of different political persuasions in our country right now. And I don't think that's saying anything that's interesting or unique. But what I find interesting and encouraging and inspiring about this issue is that it brings together people of different political persuasions. IJ is a national small L libertarian law firm, and we speak in terms of private property rights. But even if you aren't the strongest property rights advocate, you know, hopefully this will connect with you on a level that where you see the environmental benefits and the public health benefits of doing things that, you know, in a way that IJ advocates at the local level. And if you're a conservative, then perhaps it'll resonate with you more on the property rights side of things. But the interesting thing about all of these bills is that they've been backed generally by bipartisan support. And bipartisan support is also what's supporting a lot of the housing reform that we work on at IJ as part of our zoning justice project. So I think, you know, this is an important area right now. There's a lot happening in it. And regardless of your political predisposition, we welcome you into what we hope is a very big tent.
12: That's wonderful. And I'm so glad you emphasized that this is an issue where we all eat. We all care about our health. So we can come together under that umbrella. We didn't have time to cover the Institute of Justice's National Food Freedom Initiative, but you have so many topics that we could have dived into. Backyard chickens, cultivated meat bans, food truck restrictions, you know, this idea where people have a right to make a living. And so putting restrictions on vending, who can vend and where, that's another issue that your institute covers. So lots of great information on your website, and I will provide a link to that. We need to close because we're out of time, unfortunately. I want to thank our listeners for joining us. Remind everyone that Food Sleuth Radio is produced by Dan Himmelgarn for KOPN in Columbia, Missouri. Most of all, I want to thank my guest, Mr. Ari Bargo, senior attorney with the Institute for Justice. He has spearheaded several successful legislative campaigns, including Florida's and Illinois' passage of the Right to Garden Act. Ari, thank you so much for carving out time for us today and for explaining and discussing this crucial issue.
11: Thank you so much for having me.
13: 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Now, Cultural Energy's three-day weather outlook. For Taos in northern New Mexico, today 54 to 87, sunny with afternoon clouds and a 40% chance of scattered afternoon thunderstorms and possible stray evening showers. Saturday 55 to 88, sunny with afternoon clouds with possible stray afternoon thunderstorms and evening showers. Sunday 53 to 87, sunny with winds to 20 and afternoon clouds and possible stray thunderstorms and evening showers. For Alamosa and the San Luis Valley, today 50 to 89, sun and clouds with winds to 20 and possible stray afternoon thunderstorms and evening showers. Saturday 50 to 86, sunny with winds to 25 and afternoon clouds and possible stray afternoon thunderstorms and evening showers. Sunday 50 to 83, partly cloudy with winds to 25 and afternoon clouds and a 50% chance of scattered thunderstorms and possible stray evening showers.
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0: of the aisle here. Is Trump losing his touch, and are the Democrats shooting themselves in the foot by nominating the far left candidates?
1: I'm going to answer the first one. As the second part of that question, as I do, I think that there is a very much an anti-establishment movement, even within the Democrats and the Republican Party. You are seeing a lot of people who are frustrated with Trump. You're seeing people who are frustrated with the current Democrat Party. And so I think you are having a huge push to try to support the fringe, so to speak. I think most Democrats and most Republicans would probably identify themselves as centrists. So I think that I do think the Democrats are kind of shooting themselves in the foot with going too far left, especially within some of your more conservative states. Yes, they're winning in the primaries, but are they going to win in the general? And that's really what matters. I mean that even in within my race. But with regards to Midas touch, I think it's state specific. I mean, there are some states that are predominantly red, but I think we have to pay attention to those swing states and how that affects, how that's going to affect the swing states. But I do think Trump is to some extent losing his Midas touch. I think a lot of people are just burned out of Trump, and I think a lot of people are burned out of MAGA.
0: All right. We are out of time for our first segment. Let's go on to our second segment of the show. Mitch McConnell made headlines again this week, 2 weeks after it was reported that he was discharged from the hospital. This week, TMZ posted videos online of the June Senate vote-o-rama, showing a clearly disoriented senator confused about his own very votes. My question to the panel, was the senator's mental health already in shambles even before he was most recently hospitalized? And why would the GOP want to cover it up and make the same mistake Biden's people made in 2024? Ryan, we're going to start with you.
1: I personally think it's scary right now what we're doing, where you have a gentleman who is obviously exhibiting signs of mental health decline, and yet we are trying to cover it up. And I think that that's bad implications for the Republican Party, but I think it's bad when the Democrats do it, it's bad when the Republicans do it. So, but I think this speaks on a broader implication of they're just trying. I think right now with the MAGA movement, they are just trying to get every hope they can just to push their agenda, and I think that that's really what their goal is. But I mean, there's a lot of people who, I mean, the average, what is the average voter, or I'm sorry, the average member of Congress is in over 60. So I mean, this is an opportunity maybe even for younger, more moderate people on the Democrat and Republican side to really take advantage of. If they're in bad health, well, let's replace them with more younger, more moderate people. So.
0: Well, yeah, the average age in the Senate right now is about 65 years old.
1: I mean, I ran for Congress, and my opponent was 30 years older than me. I mean, I'm 36, and when I started this race, I was 35. So, I mean, we need a new influx of ideas. I mean, they always say the younger people are don't get involved, but it's because you keep pushing us away. You keep pushing you constantly want to push older ideas, but some of those ideas are outdated. So, this is
0: I
1: an
0: mean, that's
1: opportunity
0: the
1: for
0: whole
1: younger
0: purpose of
1: people.
0: having this radio show, by the way, is to get the millennials involved and present what the millennials are thinking to the broader population, including baby boomers and Gen X.
1: I think a lot of it is just, especially my generation, and yes, I represent the Republicans, but even having friends that are Democrats, like they're just fed up with both parties right now, and they don't feel like their voice is being heard because, we want to know to make sure that Social Security is there when you retire, and it may not be. I mean, there's a lot of issues that face younger people that don't affect older people, and
0: Right.
1: we need to have a good balance of. And a good voice for everyone. And the problem is, 60-year-olds don't speak for me.
0: Amen. Well said. Have you tried running for Congress? You might have a
1: I
0: future in public office
1: have.
0: with great statements like that. Kyle Smith, let's go over to you. What is to become of this Mitch McConnell?
2: I think we need to know what is happening with the senator's health. As you mentioned, there's a video that was released this week, where he is disoriented and confused on the floor, a few days before the health scare that occurred.

0: occurred at his home that has kept him in, either the hospital or rehab since, that is not at all compatible with the photos that have been released of him showing him, looking in his best health of, of the last 5 to 8 years of his life. Something doesn't compute. And I think that the more time passes where a photo is released that isn't true or appears inconsistent or no information comes out, the more it appears that something is being hidden. And I think a few things, I think that, this has been true of politicians, in Congress for the last 20, 30 years. It is a dirty little secret of Washington, is that some congresspeople and some senators never retire, and they age into their position, and can no longer function. And that includes Dianne Feinstein, that includes Congresswoman Kay Granger, it to a lesser extent, maybe President
1: Strom
0: Joe
1: Thurmond.
0: Biden, Strom Thurmond, and it is accepted within the culture of Congress, but I don't think it's accepted by the American people. And I think that that is one of the reasons why there's this strong incentive to hide one of our political leaders as their health declines. It's not only to give them privacy, which they deserve. Everyone does deserve to face health issues with dignity and out of the scrutiny of the public, but it's also just sort of accepted that the seat is theirs, regardless of the health that they're in. And in a world where, at least in the industrial West, where people are getting older and where it's more common to have mental decline come before physical decline, that's just no longer tenable. It's just no longer tenable. And I don't think that the culture of DC has caught up with that, and the co culture of Congress has caught up with that.
1: Do you know when Strom Thurmond retired from Congress? January of 2003. You know when he died? June 2003.
0: Yep, that
1: Yeah,
0: sounds about right.
1: 101 years old.
0: Sounds about right.
1: Ryan, we'll give
0: Robert,
1: you the last word.
2: I mean, the biggest thing is the amount of, it just blows my mind. Like these people are working, first of all, they're working till their death, so they don't even really get to enjoy the last few minutes of their life. But I kind of want to come back to what Kyle said. I think that even though we're kind of criticizing him, I think he needs the right to his privacy. And I think to some extent, we need to just leave the man alone and let him live out his last few days or months or years of his life. And
1: I
2: I think
1: think if he
2: that's
1: wants a
2: pretty.
1: right to privacy, he needs to step down first.
2: But I just don't see that because I don't see them doing that because. Now they can, they want to maintain control, and it's not about politics, and it's about politics. It's not about the individual anymore, and I think that that's where we kind of have the disconnect.
0: I do think it's an interesting question. At what point does an elected official or somebody who's in the public eye have the right to face a health condition in privacy and with dignity, particularly when it is age related? And
1: It's a tough question.
0: I think it's a
1: Like,
0: tough question
1: yeah.
0: because, like, my gut feeling is that people should be able to face that. And yet, for elected officials, their incentive is to stay in office as long as they can, and to hide, conditions that they might be facing. When they're in service of the public. So what is the line? Do we need full transparency on every single health condition of, every single public official? And if not, what is the line? I think it's a pretty hard question to answer, actually.
1: I agree.
2: For the sake of not sounding ageist, I think that we need to put in legislation that says at this point, if you are able to retire within 67 or whatever the current age of retirement for Social Security is, then I think it should be. Maybe you should retire. I mean, I hate to be that way, but I mean, we know fact that people are not in their highest capacity as they get older, and so they may make an ill-determined decision that may have adverse effects on our country and our decisions. So I think that we need to really have that. Maybe we need to have that conversation long term.
0: Yeah.
1: I don't know. Maybe it's part of this nation's history, though, going back 250 years. How many members of Congress in the Senate, chose to die as senators? Because what was the average age when this nation was founded? I mean, the average lifespan was maybe in their 50s, maybe in their 60s. Now it's well into the 80s.
0: And the answer to that is a lot. And it has, as I've seen commented on Senator McConnell and honestly Senator Feinstein and Congresswoman Granger and some others, in our lifetime, there have been other senators that have been out for extended periods of time and then have passed away, and they include John McCain, and they include Ted Kennedy. And the speculation and criticism, that we're now sending Mitch McConnell's way were not things that Senator McCain nor Senator Kennedy faced, and they were both in the hospital battling cancer out of the public eye, both of them, and so was that wrong? Was that right? Has public scrutiny increased since then? It's an awfully gray area.
1: Yeah, good point. And by the way, one final bit of trivia, Kyle. Who is the oldest senator currently?
2: Dick Durbin?
0: No,
2: Nope.
0: it's
2: Sorry.
0: what's his name from Iowa?
1: Yes, Chuck Grassley.
0: Chuck Grassley,
1: Yes.
0: who
1: And you know how old he is?
0: in his
1: As of the
0: 90s.
1: record as of the recording of this program, 92 years old.
0: Yes, he is an avid tweeter, and he constantly tweets about his wife and Bessie, which is his trusted vacuum at
1: His
0: his family
1: vacuum.
0: farm.
1: All right, moving on to topic number three this week. The national debt clock ticked past $40 trillion this week, showing an alarming rate of increase since the pandemic. That crosses over both Trump 1.0, Joe Biden, and Trump 2.0's administrations. The bond markets this week started vomiting again as a result, increasing interest rates, and once again throwing entitlement program spending into question. My question to the panelists: will any political party ever do anything to reduce the debt, or is it even an issue for politicians? And Kyle, we're going to start with you.
0: Well, I think the first thing I want to say, this is the first time the bond market has really been throwing fits about the national debt since the Clinton administration. And the reason for that, we've been deficit spending in the United States for a good 25 years since the George W. Bush days. And over that period of time, because interest rates were low, we were taking out lots of debt, from a total monetary perspective, but the payments on that debt, just like if you take a low interest loan, were not that high, paying back the debt. And if you look back, I've just kind of pulled up a chart here. The percentage of our total federal spending on debt in 2007, right before the mortgage rate, was 8.6. In 2020, 2011, 2012, when we were really concerned about this the first time, 6.2, 6.3%. So when we were, concerned about it in the Obama era, is actually lower. Around the time of COVID, the percentage of our budget that we were paying to debt was just 5% because interest rates were rock bottom. And now that interest rates have gone up in 2025, it is 13.8%.
1: Oof.
0: So you can see why the
1: Ouch.
0: bond markets are barking. It's the highest that number has been since the Clinton administration. I think, though, the conversation around the political the deficit has become so warped that no party will do anything. Like, look, spending without getting the appropriate revenue in, if you're spending on programs, that increases the deficit. Not raising tax revenue while spending, even when the spending is low, because you think that the low taxes are going to stimulate the economy. Like that increases the deficit. Both of those things increase the deficit, and those things are popular. Spending is popular, including military spending. Entitlement spending is popular. Tax cuts are popular. And those things work when interest rates are low, but they're no longer low. And the congressional leadership, if they focus on so-called wasteful spending, they'll focus on discretionary spending, which is a very small part of the pie compared to Social Security, Medicare, and taxes. And those are the things. Those are the things you've got to address. You've either got to raise taxes or you've got to cut Social Security and Medicare. And if you don't, you're going to deficit spend, or you steward the economy in a way that inflation is lower, and that's what we had in the mid 2010s. I don't know. I'm looking at Congress. I don't see a Congress that wants to handle it whatsoever. And I'm looking at a Congress that can barely just pass an annual budget. This is not a Congress that's going to reform taxes or entitlements. And I think that they learned the wrong lesson of the low interest rate period and are not paying attention to the bond market right now. And it's a problem.
1: Ryan, we'll give you the last word. Go ahead.
2: I'm a fiscal conservative, so but I also understand we need to spend money as a government to generate revenue and create jobs and everything like that. But I always kind of think back to when I remember that, what is it, $73, 73 cents of every dollar that is spent by the government is mandatory spending, and everything else is discretionary. And I think that speaks to a broader problem that we have as a country, that we are spending a lot of money that we don't have. And I think that at the end of the day, no party is going to take it on because they don't want to admit that there's a problem.
1: But there
2: That's
1: is a
2: my
1: problem,
2: thought.
1: and the bond markets are
2: There is.
1: signaling just that.
2: They don't want to. No one wants to be responsible for trying to fix the problem, because if things go well or things go bad, then they'll ultimately fall on their shoulders.
1: All right, guys, that's it for our regular segments. We have a couple of minutes left in the show. Let's get to our world-famous predictions. Ryan, we'll go ahead and start with you. What you got for the coming weekend or weeks?
2: I think that, well, I think gas prices are going to continue to go up. I think we're due for a recession, and there was one that I thought of in Illinois, so you'll have to come back to me. I can't remember what I was going to think on the third one. So
1: Oh, probably something
2: don't
1: about
2: think.
1: the Bears stadium financing.
2: No, it was something to do with some of the races here, actually. So.
1: Ah, okay. Well, we'll wait for that next week. All right, Kyle, go ahead. Give us some juicy ones.
0: It's interesting. I feel like it's been a slow summer compared to the wild and crazy Trump years that we've been used to. So, prediction number one, Trump is going to do something crazy. We don't know what it is. We don't know when it'll be, but he's going to do something crazy, and we're going to talk about it on this show.
1: Next week? I mean, like, how soon?
0: probably. Probably next week. Prediction number two, I think interest rates are going to go up. We've been in this weird, nebulous, soft landing, unhappy voters space in our economy for years now, and I think we're going to continue there. Honestly, I do think something's got to break at some point. We've not had a recession in 6 years, and before then it had been over 10 years. So I do think that something's got to break, even though we're in this happy medium in our economy right now, and maybe that's higher interest rates. But I've been saying that for a long time, and it hasn't come true. And then I don't really have a third prediction, other than watch these races. Watch. I think the Senate races in Michigan and Maine are going to be the ones that decide control of that chamber in the fall. Did the progressive experiments make sense, or did that come back to bite the Democrats? That's going to be one of the stories that we're going to be talking about in mid-November this year.
1: I think we're going to have a mega special episode that week during the midterm elections. All right, my predictions are gas prices continue to go up as Trump's approval rating continues to circle the drain with no end to the Trump-Iran war in sight. Kyle, I agree with you. Bond prices continue to fall as interest rates continue to rise, which will lead to a 10% drop in the stock market sometime within the next 2 months. And then, why not? I'll go out on a huge limb here. Senator Mitch McConnell makes a pseudo public appearance for the first time in months. Bet on that one, call she. And that's all the time we have for today. I'd like to thank my panel, Mr. Ryan Teberg and Mr. Kyle Smith, for joining us. All opinions are those of the panelists and do not reflect the official policy of their employers. This program originates from facilities provided by KEOS in College Station, Texas. Thanks to Ursula at the Pacifica Radio Network. I'm Mark Emanuel. Thank you for tuning in, and I'll see you next time for not another Midwest Millennial Political Show.

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1: Now, Cultural Energy's three-day weather outlook. For Taos in northern New Mexico, today 54 to 87, sunny with afternoon clouds and a 40% chance of scattered afternoon thunderstorms and possible stray evening showers. Saturday 55 to 88, sunny with afternoon clouds with possible stray afternoon thunderstorms and evening showers. Sunday 53 to 87, sunny with winds to 20 and afternoon clouds and possible stray thunderstorms and evening showers. For Alamosa and the San Luis Valley, today 50 to 89, sun and clouds with winds to 20 and possible stray afternoon thunderstorms and evening showers. Saturday 50 to 86, sunny with winds to 25 and afternoon clouds and possible stray afternoon thunderstorms and evening showers. Sunday 50 to 83, partly cloudy with winds to 25 and afternoon clouds and a 50% chance of scattered thunderstorms and possible stray evening showers.
2: One of the more profound things that I ever heard in my career is in an interview with Archbishop Desmond Tutu 2 years ago. I asked him if he was an optimist about South Africa, and he'd been very critical at the time of what was happening in the aftermath of Mandela's passing and then a few years. And I said, "Are you optimistic about the future of this country?" And he said, "I am not an optimist. I am a prisoner of hope," which is a very different kettle of fish, unquote.

0: I am very excited about this special bonus episode. Soft Powerful Stories strives to promote fascinating and unique storytellers who have, at some point in the last 60 years, served on the front lines of U.S. soft power efforts around the world. Their stories are often unknown, and, well, that's where we come in. This episode features Fred DeSam Lazaro, who 3 decades ago created the Undertold Stories Project, which has brought countless stories from some of the most remote parts of the world into the living room of PBS NewsHour viewers and to college journalism students. We're definitely kindred spirits, but Soft Powerful Stories has a long way to go to be in Fred's league. Pablo Picasso once said that good artists copy, great artists steal. And if you listen closely to Fred's vision, you might see glimmers of what we are striving for here.
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2: Stories.
3: My ancestry is in Goa, which was a Portuguese colony in India. My parents had Portuguese nationality. There wasn't much to do in Goa, which took my family to Shanghai pre-war, and they were expelled after the war, the revolution there. Settled in India, which is where I was born, grew up there, and my mother was convinced, she was a widow by the mid-70s, that India was going the way of China, which confiscated my father's career in that revolution. He was a businessman and a fairly successful one. And so she decided to emigrate to the United States in the 1970s. Started in the San Francisco Bay Area, where my sister at the time lived, and she was the anchor that brought, you know, the rest of the family here, if you will, and spent 4 years there before moving to Minnesota.
0: Still, I wonder how someone from India, southern India, could survive a Minnesota winter.
3: Yeah, well, it tells you a lot about what humans do to adapt to whatever their environment is giving them. And I've seen this, I would hardly compare myself by a mile with instances of human endurance that I have seen, whether in Darfur and other places that have seen such an, you know, such extraordinary upheaval. You know, it all depends on the motivation. I was in love, and, you know, I was able to afford a coat and some gloves and learned how to drive on ice.
0: And I, in turn, spent 2 years in Chennai, and I survived.
3: I was really attracted to journalism in part, and there may be more sinister explanations for it. The one that I like to reflect on is what impressed me as an adolescent. I lived in India during the emergency, which you may or may not recall from your time in Chennai. And it was quite a jolt to see a country that was suddenly transformed from being a chaotic democracy to being one in which the press was being muzzled and people and opposition leaders imprisoned. And I had a friend, mentor, who was a journalist, and learned a lot from him. And I remember one Indian publication that published on its front page the day that censorship was imposed. It published a blank front page, just the masthead and a blank page. And the combination of those two just impressed upon me how journalism can hold power to account and powerful people to account. And I found that mildly thrilling. And I'm the only member and the first member of my family to become a journalist. Most of them have more orthodox or normal professions, you know.
0: You have such limited time on the airwaves, and you're proposing to do stories from very, very far away places about obscure things that producers might think their listeners aren't particularly interested in.
3: You know, I think journalism, you know, requires only curiosity, the desire to tell stories, and that's a skill that you build over the course of your career. And then you make stories more interesting by making them relevant to your audience. One of my strengths, I dare say, by virtue of my background, is that I grew up in India, I grew up in a developing world, and I subsequently grew up in the developed world. I lived in the Bay Area, I lived in Minnesota. I was enculturated in both places. And so had an easier time making the foreign less foreign to the audience. Most of the stories that we tell on the Unatold Stories Project are very interesting to the audience simply because they see the humanity that is shared there. It is there, but by the grace of God, might I have been in a story. And that's what makes a story interesting. And colorful characters, strong characters, you know, really drive the narrative in a lot of our pieces.
0: Can you tell me what your idea of an undertold story is?
3: It's a genre. It's the kind of reporting that, you know, is almost non-existent in legacy media anymore. You know, every one of these in the research phase will hit me as being, wow, I didn't think of it with this framing from this perspective. We did a story, and we've done it twice in follow-ups out of Israel, Palestine, on water. You know, we've seen a lot of coverage of the Middle East, and it's a very, very complex history. It's a very, very complex story to cover, especially if you're not resident, if you're not in the space all the time and absorbing all of it. And even then, it's difficult. That becomes only possible when you can find a small story to tell the bigger one. And the one that I learned about was how water differentiates the welfare of Israelis versus Palestinians, how water sharing is conducted, and comparing the settlements, for example, on one side of the road in the West Bank to the other side of the road, you know, where the Palestinians live. And you've got, you know, the biblical prophecy of making the desert bloom on one side, and you've got desert on the other side. It's so stark. And so people can see the small story of how a scarce resource drives conflict. That is an undertold story, because it helps people understand, aha, these are the elements that drive, you know, larger conflicts, that explain them, that aggravate them, and that might lie at the root of the conflict. I'm always amazed at resilience that lies deep in every human being, I'd like to think. You know, we're lucky in that some of us in the more privileged part of the world aren't required to call up these reserves. But I have seen people against odds that just seem so improbable manage. You know, we were the first television crew to go into the Darfur area in 2004, for example. And I, you know, witnessed, we talked to mothers who carried children and had others in tow and walked 6 days with nothing, just looking for safety, survived on berries. When we first got to the eastern Chad region where these folks were fleeing, I mean, UNHCR barely had tents for 40% of them. People were sleeping under the sun and starving, but they did what they needed to do. I've seen that in so many different theaters. You also see people bring out the generosity that I think is innate in most of us in times of crisis. And you see ingenuity, and I've seen a lot of that. Whether you can convert that ingenuity into something large scale is the key question that needs to be addressed in all development work. I mean, the world is just awash in fantastic ideas. You remember the tire-shaped water jug, you know, that women could, you know, wheel behind them instead of carrying this heavy thing on their lids. That was a thing 20 years ago. What happened to it? You know, it wasn't scaled. The playground in which kids twirl this merry-go-round and that pumped water up into a tank. What happened to that? The world's full of great ideas, and some do not scale. And that's the key, you know, the key question that dogs the whole business of development in many ways. You know, why is it that these things don't sustain themselves? And what are the gems that do? And that sort of defines, you know, what we try to do at the Undertold Stories Project, because a lot of our work is about, you know, poverty and human suffering and what ideas are gaining traction and scaling.
0: Do you think that there's a relationship between the kind of localization factor? Things that come from the source tend to last longer?
3: I think the consensus is that, yes, you need to have a lot of buy-in and a lot of participation by local communities, the people that, you know, have long been called beneficiaries in development work, if you're going to get any success. But, you know, as we found in a series we did about USAID, remember them, you know, what evolved was top-down and a lack of localization. I hope to go back to Ghana in particular in this instance, where we found a number of social enterprises that wanted nothing to do with USAID. At the time, USAID was still a thing. I'd love to go back and see whether they missed them at all. And I'm no expert. I'm not weighing in on any part of USAID's dismantling. That's nothing I know anything about. I don't want to touch the political aspect of it, but I will say that there were a lot of people who were very dedicated servants to USAID who I did happen to meet and watch them work in many theaters, particularly in global health. And that will probably be the greatest impact in many minds, a very negative impact of USAID's dismantling, you know, the removal of a number of global health initiatives. And we most recently reported on what's happening to the tuberculosis program in Bangladesh, where the plug was essentially pulled on a promising initiative that had a lot of local partnership. A lot of the global health had more localization. PEPFAR was 70% localized. And it's no coincidence that many experts called PEPFAR successful because of that.
0: I guess this report on USAID was a three-part report that came out maybe a couple of weeks before the inauguration, and that it had been cited as kind of proof positive that the dismantling of USAID was a justified activity. What did you think about that?
3: Not much, because obviously it was, you know, it was two sentences lifted out of context. And so it wasn't the whole story by a long shot. We thought it best not to respond to it because that just gets you into a cesspool, frankly. And I had no interest in doing that.
0: You must have seen in your time some really inspiring examples of this kind of foreign assistance.
3: I'll talk about different kinds of foreign assistance with assistance in quotes. In some cases, it's just pure humanitarian urges. And we've seen that very impressively from the U.S. government. I remember being in the aftermath of the tsunami in Sri Lanka, people just being in utter awe of the sheer prowess of the U.S. Marine Corps, which came in to help. I said, we'd never seen anything like it. And that was American military power doing the softest thing. I'll give you another example, which was the earthquake in Kashmir in 2004, which killed something like 70,000 people in an extremely remote part of the world. And I think it's the Hindu Kush Mountains. It was just impossible to get there unless you were in these massive helicopters that the U.S. military had. They started to redeploy them from Afghanistan to Pakistani Kashmir to do rescue work. These were the only things that could get bulldozers into those mountainsides. It was very successful, both on the ground and in winning the hearts. You know, the U.S. government, the U.S. military, built an 80-bed hospital in less than a week. It commandeered every South Asian in the U.S. military who had any language competence to come to this hospital and run it. And it was one of the most spectacular things I've ever seen. A U.S. military hospital where almost all of the staff, from doctors to the people who wanded you as you came in for security reasons, almost all of them spoke Urdu, the local language. This was the U.S. military. It was a very proud moment in many ways.
0: You know, I was in Chennai for the tsunami, but then I got assigned to Islamabad to take journalists up into the mountains. And those were the Chinook helicopters that we were in. And it was oftentimes U.S. military personnel, USAID, State Department, myself, foreign correspondents, people from NGOs, and they would only put the foreign correspondents on if there was room, you know, if the food and the tents and the life-saving medications left room, then you could squeeze a few people on. And here's my undertold story for you. We were sitting in the on the top of a hillside that had just been ravaged, just not a single building standing, and unloaded all the tents, the medication, and there was just a little bit of time while we waited for the helicopter to come back and get us. Well, if you remember, it was Ramadan. And while we were waiting, the villagers who had just suffered these horrible losses and who were fasting cooked us corn in oil over an open fire and gave it to us as an act of hospitality, which to me has always been one of the most, I think, powerful moments in these kinds of situations.
3: Yeah. No, that's a testament to, you know, what soft power can do and what, you know, how people were revered. You know, the anecdote you just related about loading the helicopter, you know, arriving in this place and describing what, you know, what it was like for people to accept, to provide all this hospitality to you, those very basic humane exchanges make for interesting stories. Sometimes they're just funny anecdotes. And I remember being with Jimmy Carter deep, deep in South Sudan, which is a very difficult place to get around in. And this was a village, you know, 2 hours away from Juba, which, you know, in St. Paul, Minnesota would take me, you know, 10 minutes to get to because of infrastructure. But there was Jimmy Carter, you know, inaugurating an effort to use these filters for drinking water. The village had arranged a huge celebration for him, and part of it involved giving President Carter a beautiful cow, a bull, actually. And this was a gift, and it was a beautiful, full-grown animal that people were salivating over, actually, but it was a gift to President Carter. And so he goes face to face with this cow and these people around him, and he says, "Ah, does it have a name?" Yeah, you know, when you're in these exchanges and the protocols, you know, what exactly do you say? And I think it was just hilarious to hear, you know, Jimmy Carter was out of words to talk about this cow, which would soon be slaughtered and distributed to the whole village. Does it have a name? And I don't know how that got translated, but it just floored me. You think about these very tiny little anecdotes and incidents, and those bring home to an audience, I think, what it's like to be in places, to meet people, you know, that are so foreign to you in every way, in the way they live, in the way they look, and their, you know, material condition that, you know, you are trying to help in many cases if you're working in development.
0: Are there stories that you really, really want to tell that you're still chasing right now?
3: Oh, probably a long list. You know, I'd love to go into parts of Borneo. I'd love to go to North Korea. I'd love to go to most of the places I really want to go to are very difficult to get into because it's hard to get a visa and it takes moving mountains to do that. Prime example of, you know, telling these undertold stories or telling a larger story from an undertold perspective is I remember 1999, which marked the 50th anniversary of the People's Republic of China. We went to one family in three generations. The grandparents, you know, were there at the revolution and talked about their sacrifice. The middle generation talked about the Cultural Revolution of the 60s and the enormous suffering. And the youngest, you know, the progeny of that generation, you know, emerging into a global superpower with enormous career prospects. And it was just one family that told you a lot about where China had started and where it was going in 1999. And, you know, that's a story that I want to bring bring forward just, you know, one more time and write a new chapter.
0: What gives you hope? I know it's kind of a cliche question, but I'm really, given your background in the 60-some countries you've reported from, what makes you hopeful?
3: You know, I come back to the reserves that I think, that I want to continue to think we all have, the resilience and the reserves that we can call up when need be. You know, I've seen a lot of people suffering, but I would never call these people pathetic in their condition, you know, because they didn't allow themselves to be in pathetic situations. They were seeking to address a problem, primarily, you know, how do they provide for their children? That's the one thing that really deeply touches you, is the dichotomy between adults and children. And when you see children suffering, that really, really, really hurts. If I've been affected personally, you know, very viscerally frequently, it isn't seeing children suffer. But even children, you know, learn to adapt what the reality of their environment is presenting to them on any given day. What gives me hope? You know, I get frequently to tell these stories as solutions-oriented narratives by talking to people who are attacking these problems, who manage by really delving deeply into local cultures, local mores, in ways non-judgmental, able to bring change. I'm thinking, for example, of Molly Melching, who started an organization in Senegal in the 1990s, but she'd been there since the 1970s, went there as a Peace Corps volunteer, and she's still there. And she founded a group called Tostan, which was originally intended to be an education project to teach Senegalese children to learn to read and write in Wolof. What a concept. And not in French, which very few people actually speak, but was the official language. And that evolved and evolved. And long story short, Tostan has enabled thousands, 10,000 villages across 8 countries to abandon female genital cutting in ways that were not prescriptive, but just informational and educational, allowing women in ways that didn't threaten, that didn't shame, allowing communities to abandon. It's an approach of abandonment versus eradication that gave you, you know, success. You know, it's gone on to write textbooks, you know, children's books in Wolof. It just continues to evolve in many ways. And you see, you know, some remarkable instances of that. The organization BRAC in Bangladesh has seen enormous growth. It is the largest NGO in the world, and it's got its fingers in just about every aspect of development in Bangladesh. There was a Catholic priest I knew way, way long ago in the 90s in Detroit, the inner city of Detroit, who started an organization called Hope, Focus Hope, that was able to give hope to thousands of students that the Detroit public schools had essentially kicked out as incorrigible. And they managed to offer 2 out of 3 of these dropouts really productive careers in the automotive industry. And that's grown and grown. So I think in the most adverse of circumstances, you find, in particular, innovators come to the fore and bring about ideas, perhaps because there's nothing else to do. But I've seen some breathtaking innovation in places that you would think would be horrifically distressed, and whether it's sub-Saharan Africa, India, or Detroit.
0: Well, even though it's a bonus episode, Fred cannot escape the inquisitiveness of our Aunt Deb.
1: I'm pretty clear on how all of this benefits them, but explain how it benefits us.
3: I mean, there are innumerable examples of the implicit self-interest in so much of the soft power that is wielded by the U.S. government. The cultural imprint of the United States globally is without peer. anywhere, whether it's Hollywood, for better or worse, or otherwise, or just the footprint that USAID, with all its warts, had in so many places. It's enormous. I mean, the impact by sheer size is enormous, and it accrues to America's benefit in many minds, people will tell you, by creating business partners out of dependent nations, India being a primary example. You know, if you look at the India that I left and the India that's there today, and the trade relationship between India and the United States, I mean, that would be Exhibit A. The goodwill that it brings, the infectious disease that it wards off, and many experts will tell you, you know, that we are in a world where we are going to have to scramble for resources, and we are competing in America, you know, with other powers for these resources. And the inequity of dealings in sub-Saharan Africa notwithstanding, that is where a lot of the resources lie. And there needs to be a foundation of good relations to enable the United States to be competitive in that world. That is what I hear a lot. And again, you know, I'm always attributing to people. I know very little beyond the experiences that I've had, but I listen to people who have, you know, profoundly meaningful insights into these, you know, into these larger issues and questions. I can speak as a young Indian boy growing up in Bangalore, which at the time was a small city, where Peace Corps volunteers when I was a kid would come, you know, for their R&R. And my mother, you know, would cook nice beef steaks for these boys. They were boys at the time, which was something that they would otherwise, you know, didn't get in the villages where they worked. And it was in gratitude for people who gave, you know, selflessly of themselves. I think there's a lot to be said for this kind of soft power that was done simply because it was a good thing to do.
0: Fred de Sam Lazaro is the executive director of the Undertold Stories Project, a program that combines international journalism and teaching at the University of St. Thomas in Minnesota. He has served with the PBS NewsHour since 1985. He has also directed films from India and the Democratic Republic of Congo for the acclaimed documentary series Wide Angle. Fred has reported from 62 countries. He has focused on stories that are underreported in the mainstream U.S. media. Fred was born in Bangalore, India, and lives in St. Paul, Minnesota, with his wife and three children. To learn more about Fred's reporting, please visit undertoldstories.org. To learn more about this program, including guest backgrounds, photographs, and a chance to leave feedback, visit softpowerfulstories.org. I'm Christopher Wurst, the host and producer of Soft Powerful Stories. 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

0: Hello and welcome to Background Briefing, available 24/7 at backgroundbriefing.org. I'm Ian Masters, and today we'll look into a number of stories and issues in the news. We'll begin with the uncanny parallels between the rise and fall of the Roman Republic, which lasted for 500 years, and the American Republic, which has lasted for 250 years. We'll discuss how the American Republic is now undergoing a tawdry transformation into a gilded monarchy celebrating Emperor Trump, in the same way the Roman Emperor Augustus, with the help of gutless senators, turned a republic into a tyranny. Joining us is Michelle Bernfeld, the John A. McCarthy Professor of Classics at Pitzer College, one of the Claremont Colleges. An archaeologist and fellow of the American Academy in Rome, she has done research in Turkey, Jordan, Egypt, Greece, and Italy. She is the author of the new book just out, Lessons from a Lost Republic, What Ancient Rome Can Teach Us About This American Moment, which warns us of what happens when a Senate cedes its power to a dictator. And now, in this American moment, we have the richest and most influential men in the land willing to let our republic fall. Then, with the Treasury announcing on August the 18th that the nation's debt has reached $40.05 trillion, with the CBO projecting it will climb to $64 trillion by 2036, we'll speak with Dean Baker, senior economist and co-founder of the Center for Economic and Policy Research, a progressive economic think tank based in Washington, D.C. He's the author of Rigged, How Globalization and the Rules of the Modern Economy Were Structured to Make the Rich Richer, and writes the popular economics blog Beat the Press, where his latest articles we will discuss are Trump's War Sends Interest Rates Soaring and $40 Trillion Debt, Oh My. And joining us now is Michelle Bernfeld, who is the John A. McCarthy Professor of Classics at Pitzer College, one of the Claremont Colleges, an archaeologist and a fellow at the American Academy in Rome. She has done research in Turkey, Jordan, Egypt, Greece, and Italy, and she's the author of the new book just out, Lessons from a Lost Republic, What Ancient Rome Can Teach Us About This American Moment. Welcome to Background Briefing, Michelle Bernfeld.
1: Thank you. I'm happy to be here.
0: Well, thanks for joining us, Michelle. And in Philadelphia in 1787, outside of Independence Hall, Benjamin Franklin was confronted by Elizabeth Willing Powell, who asked him, quote, "Well, doctor, what have we got, a republic or a monarchy?" To which Benjamin Franklin replied, "A republic if you can keep it." So we've kept it for 250 years, but now we've ended up with Trump, who's trying to dismantle it and create the very monarchy that Franklin warned about. And of course, your book is about the Roman Republic, which has lasted twice as long, 500 years, and the comparisons between Trump and Emperor Augustus are just so uncanny and extraordinary that you have brought to the table. I don't know. What do they say? History doesn't repeat itself, but it rhymes. In this case, history is repeating itself, it would seem.
1: Well, I'm glad that you brought up the Ben Franklin quote, because, of course, the Founding Fathers knew a lot about the Romans, and they admired the Roman Republic, but they also knew what happened to it. And I think that's really important these days for modern Americans, because modern Americans seem to really love ancient Rome, but they're more focused nowadays on the Roman Empire and admiring people like Julius Caesar and Augustus and emperors who were all kings. And the Founding Fathers knew about those guys and very pointedly tried to avoid people like that coming to power in the American Republic. And so they looked back to the Roman Republic and its noble aspirations of things like checks and balances across different branches of government, peaceful transmission of power, the certain rights for its citizens, and the rule of law. But they also looked to it and how that all those things devolved into autocracy. And so the Founding Fathers did everything they could to prevent that from happening to us, but they knew it was possible. The thing that I'm trying to warn people about is that it's not only possible, But it could happen and it could be close and it can be hard to see as it's happening. That said, it's not inevitable, but it's not just going to save itself, our republic.
0: So we're at a in a flux, are we? Are we at a moment where we could go the way of ancient Rome under Augustus or maintain our republic? And what's your sense of whether people understand? I mean, I know why you've written the book, and I wish everybody in the country, particularly all those people on Capitol Hill, were reading the book,
1: Well,
0: because
1: it, yeah.
0: I think this is a five-alarm fire. I think this is all hands on deck. If we don't stop this sort of, mafia boss fascist fool by November, it could tip over the edge, don't you think?
1: Well, I think your point about Capitol Hill is very important because that's a real parallel to what happened in Rome. What happened repeatedly in Rome is that they faced things like emergencies that they used emergency measures to deal with crises, and they handed the executive increasing power in different people, not just Augustus. It led up to him over more than 100 years, where they gave their executive branch version, their version of the executive branch, power to bring the military into the city or to suspend due process for its citizens and things of that sort, each time calling it a just this once, a crisis, an emergency. And each time they gave powers that are not easily given back. And this is something that I see as a very close parallel to what's happening in America. And the thing that the founders may have had more trouble foreseeing, that the Senate and

0: people on every side of the political spectrum, if one can say that, are talking about the end of everything. You know, this is the world is going to hell in a handbasket, if I may say something like that. But on the other hand, they think that just winning a few seats in the Senate is going to fix it. And I think that's not true for anyone. I think we have serious work to do, not just to maintain our republic, but to rebuild it into something that we all can be happy with, a pluralistic democracy in which it's not a zero-sum game between, you know, you win and everybody else disappears, but actually a place where people negotiate and compromise. And that's what I'm hoping for.
1: Well, we've recently seen that obviously the Senate, the Republican Senate in particular, has been ceding power in a way that's just mystifying. And most recently, of course, you had three senators whose careers were destroyed by Trump on their way out. They nevertheless voted to confirm Trump's toady, his private lawyer, who is in the position of attorney general, can really abuse the law in a frightening way. And I'm sure this will happen because Trump is demanding all kinds of vengeance. So, what explains that? Because in the case of what happened to the Roman Republic, it was somewhat different. The Senate, you know, you had the dichotomy between the patricians and the plebes. I mean, it's been said that the U.S. Senate is the greatest club in the world, or the most exclusive club in the world, but they're not exactly aristocratic, are they?
0: Well, that depends. But I think it's important your point about those. I was struck by those three who voted to go along with Trump, even though they were leaving the Senate as a result of Trump's policies and losing primaries. And I think that is symptomatic of a larger issue, which the Romans also suffered from, which was that they could not imagine that their longstanding system could collapse. And that something that had existed for them for 400 years or more, and for us 250 years, would not just keep bumping along no matter what they did. And I think that we see that in many of the congressional races right now. This assumption that we'll always have another election, that things will just keep going along, and we can continue sort of as we always have. And I think that that's a real challenge. Because, you know, none of us have the perspective of 2,000 years of history, not normally. But I think that with looking back on a long history, like the Romans, you can see moments where they made choices, where they could have made different choices. And that's the kind of thing that I'm trying to help people see for us today, is that we are perhaps at an inflection point, but there have been many inflection points and there will be many more. And it's important that we make choices that keep in mind that our republic is not going to save itself.
1: But in terms of the dichotomy between the patricians and the plebes and the current and growing inequality in this country, Trump, of course, came from the outer boroughs. He had a chip on his shoulder about the patricians in New York, in Manhattan, and he wanted to prove to them that he was just as good, if not better. And he has. He became president and got elected twice for absolutely mystifying reasons, but these are the facts. So what you've also pointed out is that there's a similarly, the most powerful and richest people in this country, and if not the world, are great admirers of Augustus, Zuckerberg in particular, but also Elon Musk, who's the richest man in the world. So there seems to be a thread there, don't you think?
0: Absolutely. And in ancient Rome, the wealthy elite were ex the disparities between the wealthy and the not so wealthy was enormous. Probably not as big a gulf as we have now, honestly. But those few men who gained extraordinary wealth, usually through military conquests and other things, they were so outside of the experience of the regular Romans, but they became incredibly wealthy and incredibly powerful in politics. And over time, much like now, they devolved into factions. But for the regular people, they kept having to choose between factions of super wealthy people and sometimes couldn't see the difference between them ultimately, but just wanted someone who would protect them or save the republic. And I think that we're seeing something similar here in that our factions, to some people, are seeming to be, you know, various rich people fighting against each other. What's the difference? But then also,

0: So that there are wealthy elites in our own country, people you mentioned like Elon Musk and Mark Zuckerberg, who are so wealthy that they, like the ancient Romans, have come to chafe at the constraints of mere citizenship. That is, they think they're going to be the Roman emperor. That's why they admire them so much, because that's the one that they relate to. They live outside of normal life for the rest of us. The important thing to remember is that there's only one Roman emperor at a time, and everyone else lives at his whim, and your fortunes can change on a dime. And so personally, and I think most Americans would prefer not to live under a Roman emperor. And I encourage them to think about that, because every power that we give to one man will stay with that office, even if that office changes, and they might not like who comes next. And so I would urge them to give powers to men that they would like to see in someone they would be able to live with, as someone that they didn't like as much as him.
1: Well, we have no kings, right? Which is absolutely appropriate in terms of this conversation, but it's not exactly taking over the country. And in fact, the reverse is happening, or might happen, and that is that as Trump sinks in the polls now past 30%, he's more and more determined to rig the next election. And that, I think, is when we really have this confrontation. As you've written, the richest and most influential men in America seem willing to let our republic fall. Well, Musk is going to give at least 100 million. Last time around, he gave 300 million to the Republicans. He will obviously finance Trump's coup attempt, and then you'll have a bunch of angry people in this country who had a landslide stolen from them. I know this hasn't happened yet, but I think the writing's on the wall. So, why would these people support this coup? And why do they support this man? They must know. And we know some people in corporate America are starting to have second thoughts. But why do you think this particular cadre of Augustus-worshipping billionaires are, in effect, as you say, willing to see our republic fall?
0: Well, I think that what Mark Zuckerberg said about Augustus several years ago in a famous profile is telling. He said that he admired the Roman Emperor Augustus, and that Augustus had to do, I'm paraphrasing, some tough things, but he ushered in an era of peace and prosperity of 200 years. And I would say that Mark Zuckerberg is wrong on all counts in that those tough things involved issuing death lists of thousands of people whose severed heads he demanded, and he killed all of his adversaries, basically. And so, yes, the remaining people went along with what he was doing. Those were tough things. I personally do not want to see those kinds of tough things happen in America. Furthermore, the peace and prosperity of 200 years that he points to is a very common misapprehension of how the Roman Empire worked. It's easy to look at all those statues and columned buildings and think, oh, wow, that was just 200 years of perfect continuity and peace. But in fact, every one of those rulers in those 200 years and beyond was a dictator. They killed and enslaved people. They murdered their enemies. And also, Augustus brought about people not long after him, such as Caligula and Nero, who were both his legitimate successors. And so I think it's important to remember what the Roman Empire actually was, and that it is no model for America.
1: Well, when you think of the current situation, particularly with this war that Trump and Netanyahu have got us into in the Gulf, which he obviously can't get out of, and I see it somewhat ironically that the Democrats have failed to stop this man twice in 2016 and in 2024, but maybe this horrible theocracy in Iran might actually end up stopping him. But the analogies with Emperor Augustus is, I recall when Bush and Cheney and company invaded Iraq, and the Israeli military historian Martin Van Creewald made the point that the invasion of Iraq was the greatest strategic blunder since Emperor Augustus sent his legions into Germany in 9 AD. So, is there an analogy there?
0: Well, I think it's interesting that Iran has come up in this moment because Iran is the distant successor of course, the Persian Empire, which was known as the Parthian Empire in the Roman world. And a aggressive and unwarranted and illegal invasion of Parthia led to the downfall of a man named Crassus, who was an ally and colleague of Julius Caesar. And it was led to the first and only capture and death in captivity of a Roman emperor, which is commemorated to this day in a relief in Iran that the Iranians have now posted in billboards and made a sculpture of in modern Iran. And so it's a long-standing challenge. The Romans fought against the Parthians many times. They rarely did well. Augustus, interestingly, made a deal with the Parthians, which was a minor diplomatic effort that he went on to celebrate as if it was a huge military victory. And that is a parallel that I can imagine happening now. He built a triumphal arch to commemorate this basically agreement that changed nothing and put images of kneeling Parthians all over Rome to commemorate this victory. And so, whatever happens in Iran, don't underestimate the power of the images and the storytelling that come next, because future historians may not necessarily know what a debacle it was later on.
1: And you just brought up the arch, Michelle. And isn't there any really uncanny parallel between Trump's obsession, which, by the way, Hitler had as well with Albert Speer, and Speer and Hitler were following some of the Roman architecture. But Trump, we just saw him yesterday showing off a new driveway in the White House and a helipad, and he's already torn down the East Wing, and he's just building before he, trying to finish buildings and put his stamp on everything before he can be stopped. And so far, he's doing pretty well at making these memorials to himself. And the most outrageous and obscene of all of them is the fact that they took his name off the Kennedy Center, and now he's putting it back on. So he's absolutely relentless. He's kind of like the Ever Ready Bunny in terms of wanting to change the architecture, and he will go down in history as probably America's most disastrous president. But he wants
0: Well,
1: to be remembered, and isn't that pretty similar
0: I
1: to
0: mean, it's
1: Augustus?
0: honestly, it's almost too on the nose. I was when I was writing this book, every day I had to add something about putting his face on coins, building a triumphal arch. And honestly, the ballroom, when I first looked at the sketches, looked a lot like the renovations to his palace that Augustus did on the Palatine Hill. He built a temple, which he claimed was, of course, a something for the people and for the gods, but was really about him. And put his face on literally everything in Rome and rebuilt the Capitol and took credit for it. So there are quite a lot of parallels there. And again, I think it's worth remembering that Augustus was so good at telling his story that we still believe it. He was a man who dismantled the Republic while pretending he was not doing so. And so it's important to remember that even if we do not Even if people still elect presidents and still have a Senate, it doesn't mean that our republic is healthy. And Augustus's narrative was repeated so many times that people like Mark Zuckerberg and Elon Musk, and even many historians, still tell it, even though many of us know how much of it wasn't true. And so, visuals and architecture, Donald Trump is not wrong that those things can have a powerful impact on the future and on history.
1: Well, let me just read a little piece from the last chapter, which is Lessons from a Lost Republic, where you really sort of go through some of the parallels that we've been talking about, but also provide the lessons. This is one that caught my attention. A republic that relies on individual men rather than institutions to solve its problems is doomed to fail. No matter what political faction or philosophy he has aligned with, powers vested in one man that would not otherwise be vested in his office are not easily given up and become difficult to restrain. those same men become dependent on loyalists or lackeys who may encourage poor judgment or turn on them in dangerous ways. So, boy, does that give me chills about how close that is to the situation we're in today.
0: Well, yes, and that is unfortunately somewhat my intention, but I think that that is meant to tell people who are keep going along, keep deciding, well, he's not going to last forever, and he's not, Donald Trump, and that we can just keep giving him a little bit more and a little bit more just to keep the peace or to keep their positions. I'm not sure what their motivations are in the Senate or among the very wealthy who have decided to support him. But as we have seen already, and we will see in the future, every inch that is given is much harder to take back later. And I think it's important for people to remember that the Republic is just not going to keep bumping along if we don't do anything. That is the thing about looking at a distant long history, is that there is no society or political system that has lasted forever. That's literally never happened. And so there's no reason to believe that ours will be the one and only in the history of the world that does. And so we must take our responsibility, we the people, to protect and preserve and rebuild in some ways the republic that our founders created for us, and also to recognize the flaws and the things they missed and do better.
1: But what about our character as a people? Aren't we supposed to be individualists and independent and free thinkers? That's what the American Revolution was about. And if you watch, for example, the ritual that goes on in Trump's cabinet meeting, where they do this round robin around the big cabinet table, where mm-hmm. every member of Trump's cabinet in this kind of supine North Korean way praise the dear leader in the most unctuous and disgraceful way. And it's absurd to watch. And I'm thinking to myself as I see this, I said, what's happened to this country of free men? Why are they sucking up to this guy?
0: Well, that is in the hearts of those men, of course. But again, I'm thinking about the Emperor Augustus and how the stories that were told about him and the version of his history that has come down to us is very much that version. And the people who survived, who praised him and who perpetuated his story of greatness, often for their own gain, including his successors. And so I can only imagine why those individuals are doing that, but I think it's worth remembering that you can't preserve a republic by praising an individual leader. That man will not always be around, and he could turn on you at any point. When you give powers like that to an individual man, you weaken the rest of us. And he may like you, he may not, but you can't guarantee that. And as many people in Trump's orbit have learned, when you're out, you're out.
1: So, but what can we learn from that critical moment? I mean, before Augustus, you had a Julius Caesar who was assassinated, I think at, what was it, 44 BCE?
0: Mm-hmm.
1: So it was already starting to turn from a republic into a monarchy, Rome. So at what point could it have been stopped and preserved, which is the moment that we're in now in terms of the analogy?
0: Well, in the book, I point out that there were many points at which they could have made different choices, starting more than 100 years before Augustus. And so the important thing is to recognize that when you see a crisis and you deal with a crisis, and perhaps as in has happened in Rome, you give the executive or individual men extraordinary powers in extraordinary times, that you don't just pass that moment and say, phew, we're back to normal, which I think has happened repeatedly in America and certainly happened repeatedly in the Roman world. Each time they did that, the normal moved and the normal shifted. And so that is something that I think that we can see at many points in the Roman history, but which whatever point we are along the trajectory towards autocracy now, I think it's important to recognize that we have to make choices now that will save us in the long term.
1: And in terms of how Augustus, I mentioned the quote from the Israeli historian, military historian, Martin Van Creewald, about the analogies between the Bush-Cheney invasion of Iraq and Augustus's sending his legions into Germany in 9 AD, where they were slaughtered. So he basically turned the empire into it was a military machine. And that's where most of their treasure was devoted. And now you have a similar situation here in the United States, where we already have a $1 trillion military budget. And Hegseth is asking for $1.5 trillion to bail us out of this ridiculous war that they've got into. And by the way, it turns out that there's over $100 billion sitting in the Pentagon accounts going back from the last reconciliation bills. So they haven't even spent that money. So they're just awash with money. And, you have to ask yourself about the guns and butter argument. Why are we wasting our treasure abroad, particularly since we've sunk $8 trillion into losing wars in the Middle East and have nothing to show for it except 15,000 dead American soldiers and about 1 million dead Iraqis, et cetera, and about 40 million displaced people in the Middle East. It's been an absolute catastrophe. So that's one of the more glaring analogies, isn't it?
0: Well, yes, the Roman Republic, much like ours, began as a sort of latecomer to the world stage. And so when the Roman Republic was founded around 500 BCE, there were other powers in the world. And by the time they, in the second century BCE, began their massive expansion and imperial project, they were looking at a world that was way ahead of them. But like us, they became a superpower rather quickly and became sort of hard to beat for the rest of the world. And the rest of the world was shocked and admiring, but also fearful of the Romans at the time. But the important thing is that they were a republic at home and an empire abroad. And this caused a lot of the problems that came to the Roman Republic came from this endless wars and expansionist impulses that they had. That, yes, many men, individual generals, made a lot of money from those wars. But how that money was distributed among Romans became a point of a contention long before Augustus. And in fact, it was that tension between the people, what are we getting out of all of this, and the individuals, leaders who kept pursuing those wars that began what I would say, and begins my book, the slide into autocracy. It took a long time. But I think that is an important parallel and understanding what endless wars does to a society. But also in the Roman world, the Roman leaders at least perceived that there was some notion of responsibility to their citizens. And I think that is an interesting parallel too, is that Americans seem to have taken on that Roman interest in we're the greatest, we're the strongest, as an exchange for actually having good things in their lives necessarily. But then we aren't getting half of the things that the Roman emperors guaranteed to their people. That is working roads and infrastructure, clean water, access to free entertainment, frankly, and a minimum subsidy of a food supply. Those were all things that the Roman emperors realized they had to provide to their citizens. And for some reason, Americans seem to be willing to give up all the things of the Republic, but not even get those bread and circuses in return.
1: But Trump's all about bread and circuses. I mean, he's a reality TV guy who basically runs a presidency based upon, the daily dose of distraction.
0: But is he? Because the thing is, the bread and circuses comment was something that was said about the beginning of the Roman Empire or the early Roman Empire, that the Roman people had exchanged their liberties and power for bread and circuses, which is literally bread. That is a minimum subsidized food allowance for every Roman citizen. And circuses meant, of course, the amphitheater games and things like that, which were free and frequent for any Romans. And I would argue that it may be the sort of caricature of bread and circuses that we did have blood sport on the White House lawn and the reality TV ideas that you mentioned. But what Roman people got in exchange was real. And what Americans are not, they are not getting that. We are not getting minimum food subsidies. We are getting inflation and higher prices and chaos.
1: So we're entertaining ourselves to death.
0: The famous book, yeah. Well, maybe.
1: Right. Well, I'm so glad we spoke. I mean, we could continue this conversation, but I thank you very much for your book, Michelle Berenfeld, Lessons from a Lost Republic: What Ancient Rome Can Teach Us About This American Moment.
0: Thank you for having me.
1: And again, I've been speaking with Michelle Berenfeld, who's the John A. McCarthy Professor of Classics at Pitzer College, one of the Claremont Colleges, an archaeologist and fellow of the American Academy in Rome. She's done research in Turkey, Jordan, Egypt, Greece, and Italy, and is the author of the new book just out, Lessons from a Lost Republic: What Ancient Rome Can Teach Us About This American Moment. We're going to take a brief station break and back looking at how the Treasury just announced that the nation's debt has reached $40.05 trillion, with the CBO projecting it will climb to $64 trillion by 2036.

0: Welcome back. I'm Ian Masters, and this is Background Briefing, available 24/7 at backgroundbriefing.org. And joining us now, Dean Baker, senior economist and co-founder of the Center for Economic and Policy Research, a progressive economic think tank based in Washington, D.C. He's the author of Rigged: How Globalization and the Rules of the Modern Economy Were Structured to Make the Rich Richer. And he writes the popular economics blog, Beat the Press, where his latest articles are Trump's War Sends Interest Rates Soaring and $40 Trillion Debt. Oh, my. Welcome to Background Briefing, Dean Baker.
1: Thanks a lot for having me on, Ian.
0: Well, thanks for joining us. And the Treasury just announced on August the 18th that we have a $40.05 trillion debt. And the Congressional Budget Office said that they projected the debt to climb to about $64 trillion by 2036. So is this unstoppable? Is this inexorable? Why?
1: Well, we are likely to see a big run-up in the debt. I mean, there's a lot of things up in the air, most importantly, probably military spending, which could say that much higher, send that much higher. Trump has put a proposal on the table to increase the military budget to $1.5 trillion. And keep in mind, it had been just $860 billion the last year of the Biden administration. So this is an incredible increase. Now, will they pass that? I certainly hope not. But, you know, Congress may do that. Republicans have a majority. They might do that. That will mean it'll be even higher. Other factors, Trump had large cuts in taxes on corporations, on the wealthy. But more importantly, he's basically gutted the Internal Revenue Service. So if you're a millionaire, a billionaire, and you don't feel like paying taxes, basically they won't do anything to you. And I suspect a lot of them don't feel like paying taxes. And in the event they do happen to audit you and say you owe them $50 million, $100 million, you just make a contribution to Trump and that will go away. So I think we might well see numbers like that, but as I pointed out in my piece, I'm less concerned about the debt than the corruption. So if we had the same debt, but we had a government that did what it was supposed to do, that we had the rule of law, we had regulatory agencies that followed the law, I would not be concerned. I am concerned much more because we don't have that. We have a very, very corrupt government under Donald Trump, and that's far and away a bigger problem than the debt.
0: So let's talk about the destruction of the collection of revenues. And obviously, revenues are the cure for the debt. And what's happened, this seems to me to be pretty clear, although it's absolutely outrageous. The richest man in the world, with a bunch of his teenage techies in Doge, eviscerated the IRS and cut it to the bone. And Biden had given it an extra $80 billion to collect money from the richest tax dodgers in the country. All that money was taken away by Trump and the Republicans. So am I correct in identifying the fact that the richest man in the world has prevented this government from collecting taxes from the richest Americans? And that is why the debt will continue to climb.
1: Well, I'll try to be fair to Elon Musk. He certainly impeded it. So, I mean, the whole point of the money that that Biden had allocated to the IRS was to make it so we can collect taxes. The Congressional Budget Office estimates that $600 billion a year goes on collected. That's almost 2% GDP. That wouldn't quite balance the budget, but a good chunk of the way towards reducing the deficit. So that's a very, very big part of the story. The increases in military spending, also a big part of the story. But when we look at the buildup of the debt, and this is one of the ironies, because it's like clear as day. I mean, you can play all the games you want. You can't make this go away. Every Democratic president since Jimmy Carter has lowered the deficit from what they came in with. I should qualify that a little. Barack Obama, the deficit he left with was the same as what he came in with. I'm speaking as shares of GDP, which think is the correct metric, but that neither here nor there. Every Republican administration has raised the deficit hugely. So Reagan did it, the Reagan-Bush Bush won. They had big tax cuts, big increase in military spending, Clinton comes in, hugely lowers the deficit. We actually ran a surplus. I wasn't particularly fond of those policies, but that's just the reality. So he left office with a very large surplus. George W. Bush came in, big tax cuts. He had his wars in Afghanistan and Iraq, big deficits. Obama comes in, we had the collapse of the housing bubble, the financial crisis, the Great Recession. He combated that. We recovered very gradually. We ended up the same deficit in 2016 as what we had in 2008. Trump comes in again, big tax cuts, and the deficit goes through the roof. And then, of course, in 2020, we have the pandemic, which he managed horribly. He's forgotten he was president in 2020, but the rest of us don't have dementia. He was president in 2020. The deficit went through the roof. So we have a story of Republican presidents having big tax cuts. They like the military, and that doesn't go together, at least if you want to have a balanced budget or anything close to it. So that's really the story of the deficit. There are other things going on. I mean, people talk about Social Security and Medicare. Those are expensive programs, but most people really value those. And, very few Republican politicians are prepared to, I'm saying even Republican politicians are prepared to stand up and say, oh, we're going to throw seniors off Social Security or Medicare. They're hugely popular even among Republicans.
0: So let's talk about how then the defense budget is blowing up at a time of war, an unnecessary war, where Trump was talked into it by Netanyahu. He doesn't know how to get out of it. He's asking for 1.5 trillion on top of the $1 trillion that they've already asked for. What I find obscene about this, Dean, is that in the last reconciliation, there's still over $100 billion of unspent funds in the Pentagon. They don't know what they're doing with the money. They don't have any auditing. It's completely out of control, and it's headed by a complete moron, this TV guy who is just an embarrassment. Hegseth. I mean, it's a double whammy because Hegseth's a complete incompetent and a fool, and a lying, good Christian who talks about the Pharisee press and bans the press from the Pentagon. So we can't, there's no reliable information coming out of the Pentagon. You don't know about the deaths. You don't know about the destruction. You don't know anything about what these clowns are doing in the Middle East, except we know that our men and women in uniform are suffering. So I have no confidence in this guy. I have no confidence in Trump. Yet they're asking for trillions and trillions. So are they going to get it?
1: My guess is they'll get a lot of it. We'll probably see that the Democrats, well, people like Schumer and Jeffries boast about we held them to 1.2 trillion or something like that. And it is obscene. Everything about it's obscene. I mean, there was no reason for this war. Iran didn't have nuclear weapons. Again, I can't vouch for what Trump's head, but they didn't have nuclear weapons. So we fought a war to keep them from having nuclear weapons. We had a treaty with that Obama had negotiated and that every independent person has said was very solid to make sure they didn't have nuclear weapons. Trump trashed the treaty. Now he goes to war because he just said he destroyed their nuclear weapons last summer. So what's going on? And in terms of the conduct of Hegseth and the Pentagon, you never know when they're lying or just confused. Trump's been out there saying the Strait of Hormuz is open. Well, it's not open. What does he know? Is Hegseth lying to him? Who knows? Other parts of this story that are just kind of mind-boggling, they're blaming Biden because they don't have enough weapons. Who goes to war without knowing how many weapons you have? If there's a shortage of weapons, that's on Trump. That's whatever Biden did or didn't leave them with, what you have before you go to war. That's really like the most simple common sense. I think any competent eighth grader could tell you that. So yeah, and you mentioned Elon Musk and Doge a minute ago. They never touched the Pentagon, so they're worried about someone getting $800 in a Social Security check they shouldn't get. No, we shouldn't have fraud, but that's what they're worried about. But here you have literally billions going unaccounted for at the Pentagon, and Elon Musk couldn't be bothered to take a look at it.
0: Well, a part of the reason why we're running out of ammo is that that's not a priority for the Pentagon. They want to spend money, because the contractors have so much influence and lobbying power on Capitol Hill. They want big gold ticket items. They want, instead of a Timex, they want a Rolex at every turn. So you've got these F-35s and all these costly weapon systems soaking up all the money. Nobody cares about how many, seems to be aware of how many, you know, 155 millimeter artillery shells we have.
1: Yeah, they obviously were not prepared for, you know, again, there was no reason to go to this war, but they obviously were not prepared for it because they don't have any. It's a combination, as you say, you have the military contractors who are making money hand over fist. And then you have a guy, Hegseth, who has, he was a Fox News host. That's his credential. I mean, he did serve in the military, good for him, but he was a low-level officer. He was not someone who was in charge of a $900 billion and now maybe a $1.5 trillion budget. He has no experience in this. He has no experience in planning a war. And again, not to say that war was a good thing, but, you know, at least make sure if you're going to war that the sailors you send out there, that you could feed them, that you could provide them with the soap so they could take a shower, the sanitary, you know, equipment for women. You know, I mean, it's just unbelievable.
0: So, Dean, your other article, Trump's war sends interest rates soaring. Is that to suggest that as bad as the idea of having a $40 trillion debt, which by 2036 will climb to $64 trillion. You're arguing, I think, that the interest rates are, in many ways, a greater problem.
1: Yeah, well, they're certainly an immediate problem. I mean, the debt, again, I'm not terribly troubled by the debt, but the interest rates, we saw a 0.7 percentage point jump in long-term rates, and those are the ones that matter for the economy. We hear about the Fed 3.75% federal funds rate. No one pays that. What we care about is the interest rate on car loans, on house loans, credit card debt. Those are longer-term rates, and that's gone up by 0.7% since the war started, and that's because of the disruption created by the cutoff of oil, fertilizer, other items coming out of the Gulf. And that's a big deal. If you're looking to get a mortgage, say a $300,000 mortgage, which certainly is not a particularly large mortgage these days, that's another $2,100 a year in interest. Same story you could tell with car loans. That's a bad story. And that's clearly the direct result of the war. I mean, it's, you could just see the timing of it. He starts the war at the end of February. That's when interest rates jump. So it was, we're paying a big price, you know, apart from, you know, the lives, the destruction. But we're paying a big price in the economy because that interest rate, that jump in interest rate, really makes a difference.
0: Well, it seems that in terms of issues in elections that matter, it seems like, you know, you can have the worst government and the worst president in the world. If he keeps the price of gas low, they'll keep reelecting him. But if the price of gas goes up, no matter whether it's a good or a bad president, he's out the door.
1: Well, most people don't follow politics very closely. Maybe it's a good thing, maybe it's a bad thing, but that's the reality. What they do follow is the money that comes out of their pocket. And a big chunk of that is what they pay for gas at the gas station. And that's up a lot. Trump, I know, has been arguing otherwise. But again, I don't want to be the person telling people they don't know what they're paying for gas. There's a lot of things that, you know, they don't know the way the war is going in Iran. They really don't know about the budget deficit or the debt because no one sees that. I mean, if you're in a wonk, you go look in the budget books and you see that, but they don't see it. What they do see is when they go to the gas station and they see that gas is $4.10, or I know it's much higher in California, that's what they see.
0: Well, I think we have to thank gas stations for having those big signs up, right?
1: Yeah, no, I during the Biden years, I haven't been on your show talking about it, that, you know, I thought Biden did a lot of good things, but you couldn't argue the price of gas went up under Biden. I mean, there were reasons for that, the recovering from the pandemic, and then, of course, the Russia's invasion of Ukraine. So there were reasons for it, but the fact that the price of gas went up, that was undeniable, and people saw it.
0: Right, but under Biden, there was an attempt to get off the gas, to get off this drug that we're addicted to. And well, because of what's happening in the Gulf, some people are starting to figure it out. The Chinese seem to be figuring it out, that the best way to avoid being dependent upon Middle East oil and gas is to switch to solar and wind. And Trump did everything to reverse that, and he's continuing to reverse that. And I just read the other day that he bribed a German company with billions of dollars to stop wind projects. I mean, the guy's insane. His hatred of wind is, I mean, he's serving the interests of the fossil fuel companies, that's for sure. We know how thoroughly corrupt he is, but at the same time, I mean, is the lesson about this war in the Gulf being learned that the simplest way to get out of this trap is to switch to renewables, which can't be bombed? You cannot bomb solar panels out of existence.
1: It is striking because I've joked about this, how Trump's the best salesperson for electric vehicles ever. China's exports of electric vehicles are up 120% compared to the same month last year, looking at July. Sales of electric vehicles, the rest of the world are just going through the roof. And same story with wind and solar. People see this. Trump's taking us the other way. So we're going to be paying more for our oil and gas, polluting, in addition to obviously the greenhouse gas emissions, but I mean, just burning it. People breathe this stuff. It's bad for you. So we'll be burning more oil, more coal, and the rest of the world will go very rapidly the other direction. And that's a great story for the rest of the world. It's unfortunate for us, and we still by ourselves can emit a lot of greenhouse gas, but it's incredibly foolish policy. And it's just tragic that he has his Republicans in Congress who'll do whatever he says. So they're all, yes, sir, we'll go along with it.
0: So is he going to be rescued by the same oligarchs that are profiting from this disaster, the oil companies and the Silicon Valley people, who you've already got J.D. Vance waiting in the wings to have some kind of techno-Christo-fascism regime that he represents and Peter Thiel and these others dream about?
1: Well, these are whack jobs. You know, we should be very fearful, but at the same time, they aren't very competent. So when we see them bungling the war in Iran, we see them bungling with trying to deal with the outbreak of salmonella and the, I can't think of the term now, the exploding diarrhea. I mean, these are bunglers. So they are horrible people. They do want to impose their crazy techno-fascism, Christian society, whatever. That's all true. But thankfully, they're real bunglers. So does that mean they win out? I mean, we've got an election in a little over 2 months. I don't think there's any doubt if it's a fair election, the Republicans will get their butts kicked. But we don't know. And 2028, going a little further out again, what will the story look like? Very hard to tell. But again, poll after poll, the Republicans, Trump, are extremely unpopular. They will be beaten badly in the elections if we could have clean elections and people's votes get counted.
0: So earlier on in this conversation, Dean, you said that corruption is the real issue, and that's the thing that most concerns you, and that's the thing that's most likely to undo our economy. The senator from Georgia, John Ossoff, seems to have focused on that and is getting a lot of attention as a result of that. So elaborate on why you think that the issue of corruption is at the heart of what threatens our economy and also may be Trump's undoing.
1: Well, you want to know, to have a successful business, you want to know you sign a contract that the other party will carry through, or you could collect damages. And if you think of any sort of business, like car business, retail business, mail order retail, you're signing contracts all the time. You want to know that the person, the party you're signing it with, will carry through. And if not, you have remedies in court. With Trump, that's not the case. Because if they give the right amount to his campaign or him personally, I don't know exactly how he splits the money he gets from people, it won't matter. They'll do whatever they feel like. And it goes down the list. You look at the stock market. He gutted the Securities and Exchange Commission. Will do whatever he tells them to do. So you want to buy $10,000 of stock in a tech company, and it turns out everything the tech companies published for the last 5 years is totally fraudulent. They said they were making $5 billion a year. They were losing money. You go down the list. And anyhow, his Securities and Exchange Commission will just say, well, that's fine. They gave Trump a $10 million donation, so all's good. You're out of luck. You threw your $10,000 in the garbage. That goes all through the economy. And A great thing about the US economy, we could say lots of bad things, but a great thing about the US economy was we largely had rule of law that if you signed a contract, you could expect it to be enforced. If you were buying stock on the stock market, not that everyone's totally honest, but you had a ballpark number, they said they made 5 billion, you could be reasonably sure they did, and if they didn't, then people could go to jail for that. But that's not true anymore. And that's when you look at economies that are in really bad shape, that's why they're in really bad shape. There's no rule of law. People get away with whatever they want as long as they give money to the right politician. And unfortunately, that's where we're going very fast under Donald Trump.
0: So, just in the last minute, then, is our economy becoming a rigged casino with the Trump family, the House? I mean, they've just made World Liberty, their crypto scam, into a bank because they own the regulators. I mean, it's absolutely naked.
1: Yeah, the extent of corruption we're seeing under Trump just dwarfs anything we've ever seen before. And again, I recognize politicians have been corrupt. There's been issues. I don't like see Hunter Biden trading on the family name. That was bad. This is 1,000 times worse, literally. I mean, it's not in the same ballpark. And yeah, the Trump family bank, whatever they're calling it, just incredible. I couldn't imagine any other president ever having his family charter a bank and having his SEC go give it the green light. Just, we've never seen corruption anything like this.
0: Well, Dean Baker, I thank you very much for joining us here today.
1: Thanks a lot for having me on, Ian.
0: And again, I've been speaking with Dean Baker, senior economist and co-founder of the Center for Economic and Policy Research, a progressive economic think tank based in Washington, D.C. He's the author of Rigged: How Globalization and the Rules of the Modern Economy Were Structured to Make the Rich Richer. And he writes the popular economics blog Beat the Press, where his latest articles are Trump's War Sends Interest Rates Soaring and $40 Trillion Debt. Oh my. And this has been Background Briefing. I'm Ian Masters, and I'd like to thank producers Graham Fitzgibbon, Sasha Linden Cohen, and Asher Price. 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

0: Now, Cultural Energy's three-day weather outlook. For Taos in northern New Mexico, today 54 to 87, sunny with afternoon clouds and a 40% chance of scattered afternoon thunderstorms and possible stray evening showers. Saturday 55 to 88, sunny with afternoon clouds with possible stray afternoon thunderstorms and evening showers. Sunday 53 to 87, sunny with winds to 20 and afternoon clouds and possible stray thunderstorms and evening showers. For Alamosa and the San Luis Valley, today 50 to 89, sun and clouds with winds to 20 and possible stray afternoon thunderstorms and evening showers. Saturday 50 to 86, sunny with winds to 25 and afternoon clouds and possible stray afternoon thunderstorms and evening showers. Sunday 50 to 83, partly cloudy with winds to 25 and afternoon clouds and a 50% chance of scattered thunderstorms and possible stray evening showers. 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
2: The idea that anti-Semitism is not just a prejudice, it's a holy cause. So this notion of elaborate conspiracies, conspiracy thinking is very big with fascism. This notion that there are these demonic forces out to get you, pulling the strings. So anti-Semitism wasn't just like a prejudice, it was a kind of holy cause. Jews were lurking behind everything that was bad.
3: That's Marcy Shore, and this is Alternative Radio. I'm David Barsamyan. This edition of AR features Marcy Shore on anti-Semitism and the rise of fascism. Anti-Semitism, hatred of Jews, is centuries old. It exists today. It's a blight on humankind and must be resisted. However, criticism of Israeli state policies should not be conflated with anti-Semitism. One should also point out that Islamophobia, hatred of Muslims, is on the rise. Fascism is a political term. Fascism is a political term. It should not be used promiscuously. In the 20th century, it starts with Mussolini, followed by Hitler, Franco, and many others. Today, one sees elements of fascism in the United States and elsewhere. There is exaltation of and obedience to the great leader. There's a celebration of militarism and of a mythic past. Italian philosopher and author Umberto Eco says fascism traits include rejection of modernism, irrationalism, obsession of a plot, contempt for the weak, and selective populism. Our guest today is Marcy Shore, an award-winning scholar. She's professor at the Monk School of Global Affairs and Public Policy at the University of Toronto. She spoke at the University of Toronto in January 2026. And now, Marcy Shore on anti-Semitism and the rise of fascism.
2: Well, let me say some introductory remarks on fascism. Fascism is a political movement. You know, it's a political system, a political phenomenon. A set of ideologies. You know, and it's very much a phenomenon of modernity. I mean, human history is full of a lot of really grotesque, horrific stuff. So there were all sorts of horrible forms of autocracy and tyranny and authoritarianism. Fascism is going to be a kind of modern form of this. Fascism is a category, it's a concept. There was a huge debate going on during the first Trump administration, can we call this fascist? You know, and I felt like that was kind of the wrong question. It becomes a kind of yes-no debate. And they're like, okay, well, this is similar, and this is different, and this is similar, and this is different. What you want to do is kind of try to understand how things are similar and how they're different. One of the things I did with some social scientist colleagues during the first Trump administration, at the moment when we were all in shock and terror because we Americans were taking kids away from their parents at the U.S.-Mexican border and locking them in cages. We curated a forum, and it was centered around this idea of fascism and the possibilities of comparison. You know, and what we learn by comparing, what we learn by applying these categories, what we learn by taking a concept and trying to use it to group phenomena that are going to be somewhat different but also largely similar. Use your concepts without fetishizing them. I like to think of these kinds of political categories like Kant talked about the concepts that are in our head. Kant's epistemology was like the world comes at us with all this sensory data, and we wouldn't be able to make sense of it unless we impose certain concepts. So like we see this like red thing on the table, and we need the concept of apple to kind of make sense of what it is. And that doesn't mean that all apples are alike or any two apples are ever exactly alike. But he says cognition is a kind of synthesis of the irreducibly particular data we're getting from the world with these concepts that we're imposing on them to make sense of them. So we need concepts to make sense of things, but we shouldn't fetishize them. So liberalism is a political philosophy that comes out of Enlightenment thought. Democracy and liberalism are not exactly the same thing. I mean, they're actually kind of conceptually different. Democracy just means people get to choose. It doesn't mean they're going to choose the thing you think they should choose. People can democratically choose fascism, as you know, we'll see. I mean, Hitler's going to come to power in a democratic election. So democracy is just, you know, in essence, the people get to choose. Liberalism is much more specific. You know, and it's a political philosophy that's coming out of Enlightenment thought. And Enlightenment thought, which kind of has its center in France in the 18th century, you know, is part of this movement into modernity in which the short version of the story here is that you kind of push aside God as the force pulling all the levers. You push aside God. You don't initially kill him off. I mean, the short version of modernity and modern thought is that it's all about trying to replace God, initially just by demoting God, not actually by killing God off. It takes a whole century for God to get killed off, and that doesn't happen until Nietzsche in the 1880s. But back in the 1700s, you have God being kind of demoted. So, like, God's there, God's nice, God created the world, that's all well and good, but he's not really pulling the strings. Really, you know, the nice thing about God was that God kind of then left the

possibilities of human reason. So enlightenment was a lot about the love of learning. It was a kind of like becoming enchanted and falling in love with the possibilities of the human mind, with the possibilities of our mind to learn about the world, to understand the world. All of enlightenment philosophy in some ways was inspired by the natural sciences. People get very excited about Newton and the laws of gravity. The idea is that, you know, you're systematically measuring things, observing things, researching things. You know, it's not just that God said X and there's X. It's like, okay, well, let's do an experiment. Let's see what happens if you drop the apple. You know, and then you're going to observe on the basis of empirical evidence. So empirical means coming from experience. Like you drop the apple and the apple falls. That's like empirical evidence that somehow the apple's falling, you're making the apple fall. And so the idea, the scientific method, the idea that you can observe, that you can note it down, that you can calculate, that you can categorize, that you can deduce laws on the basis of trials, this all comes from enlightenment. And so science becomes the model of how you understand the whole world. And people get very excited about that. And there's a sense then that, you know, we're possessed of reason, we're special, therefore we have the ability, you know, and the right to create our own governments, that governments should be based on consent of the governed, that we should not just be the subjects of monarchs who are given this power by some kind of divine right. That power should come from us, and we should be competent to choose because we're reasonable, rational people, and we're using our minds. In some ways, the first premise of political liberalism, which is coming out of Enlightenment, is this idea of popular sovereignty, you know, government based on the consent of the people, which is a very democratic principle. And then there are going to be other things, too, that we should have freedom from censorship. We should have freedom from serfdom, you know, and from slavery, from, you know, being imprisoned or punished without due cause, on the idea of habeas corpus, that you have to have a reason for detaining something, which has now just been eliminated in the United States, where they just take anyone off the streets they want. But all of these are classical liberal principles. They kind of go along with free trade and enterprise, the notion of individual rights and civil liberties. So there's three things here about liberalism that I want you to put, you know, in your head. One is reason. It all comes from this belief in reason. Two is this idea of a social contract, you know, of a kind of consent of the governed, and rights and duties that citizens have. Citizen is going to be a revolutionary word. Before the French Revolution, there was no such thing as citizens. There were subjects of the king. But citizen is going to be a revolutionary word. I mean, you're going to then be someone possessed of rights. And this idea of progress. You know, so now you have a kind of linear time. Because we are possessed of reason, because we are learning more and more about the world, knowledge is progressive. You know, sometimes you hear this as, you know, standing on the shoulders of giants. But in general, knowledge is progressive. You know, you show up as a scientist in the lab, you're not starting from zero. You're starting from where your predecessors left off. The knowledge is cumulative. And so we start to know the world better and better and better. And the idea is that as we know the world better and better, we can perfect it increasingly. So there's a kind of cheerful optimism, liberal teleology of progress that goes along with all of this. Liberalism is a political philosophy that comes out of Enlightenment and has all the weaknesses and vulnerabilities of Enlightenment rationalism that come with it. This could be felt very quickly by the French Revolution, I would say, by the end of the 18th century, that there were a lot of people who were saying, like, all this, like, rationality, 2 + 2 = 4, isn't that great? What rational science wants to do is give everything that perfect clarity and certainty that you get in mathematics. So the model is always 2 + 2 = 4. People love 2 + 2 = 4 because it's always true for everyone, everywhere, at any time. It requires no empirical knowledge. It doesn't require counting jelly beans. It doesn't matter who you are. It doesn't matter what color your skin is. It doesn't matter.

0: matter when you live, 2 + 2 is always 4. Like, that's the standard of rationality. That's like, that's the holy grail. That's what you want to get to with everything. You know, and then there's the rebellion against that was just like, that's really existentially thin. Not emotionally fulfilling. Boring. It doesn't speak to the irreducible particularity of my unique soul. What if I don't want 2 + 2 = 4? What if that is not satisfying to me? And the classic formulation of that is Dostoevsky's Underground Man, where he rants against 2 + 2 = 4. And he's like, what if that's just not what I want? The Enlightenment thinkers, you know, who developed this philosophy of liberalism, they're going with the Cartesian cogito ergo sum, I think, therefore I am. Who we are is fundamentally thinking creatures possessed of reason. The Romantics are going to turn around and say, it's not cogito ergo sum, it's volo ergo sum. It's I desire, therefore I am. That what really makes us human is the particularity of our desires. And they cannot be reduced to a rational calculation. I mean, very often we want things that are not good for us. And so Romanticism then comes in by putting passion against reason, by talking about the preciousness of the individual soul. There's a thinker named Johann Gottfried Herder, who is later going to be blamed for Nazism, which was probably unfair, but he was one of the romantic thinkers that really starts to formulate a kind of romanticism that would speak to the nation. And he says that just like individuals have precious, unique souls, so do nations have unique souls. You know, and his three doctrines are expressionism, which is just that we're here on earth to express ourselves. That art is the personal expression of the artist. You know, art is what it means to be human. And this expressionism is conveyed through words. The words that people speak are precious, which means that the language you share with other people gives you a special bond with those other people. And Herder's idea of what gives you this special bond with other people, you know, which is going to start formulating this idea that we'll later call nationalism, it's not yet a racial idea. You know, later on, fascists, and in particular Nazis, are going to take it on as a racial idea. But Herder is talking primarily about soil, about earth, about land, about where you're living, and the trees, and the woods, and the forest. The Romantics love forest. Like, their favorite thing is to be, like, in a dark forest during a storm. Big storm, thunderstorm, like, dangerous storm. Like, that's their thing. So the soil and the language you share with other people gives you a special bond. It gives you a special bond with other people sharing this land and soil. And belonging is a human need. It's important that we have these means to express ourselves and that we have this sense of belonging, you know, and not everything is going to be compatible. You know, some things are going to conflict. So for Enlightenment and for liberal philosophy, and this was kind of one of the tragic flaws of liberalism, you're kind of assuming that all good things go together. The idea that ultimately using a kind of rational, enlightened self-interest, all good things can be part of a whole, you can do good things for everyone. The potential harmony of interest is a classic Enlightenment premise. Romantics turn around and say no, like there are things that are just incompatible. There are values that are incompatible. Sometimes two men love the same woman, they might just have to duel and kill one another over her. I mean, that's tragic but necessary. That's like the classic romantic moment. And there was a whole dueling thing and lots of people die in duels and there's like a lot of Russian literature about it and actually quite a bit of Habsburg literature and some German literature about it too. Like people go into these duels and like they know that like they're either going to kill someone or they're going to be killed and that it's completely absurd, but like that's the thing you do. And then you get this very inflated language. So if Enlightenment is kind of at the origins of liberal political philosophy, Romanticism is going to be at the origins of national political philosophy, of nationalism. And every nation-building movement gets its own romantic poet. They're generally full of grandiose pathos and very overblown. I'll just read you a quotation from Adam Mickiewicz, who is Poland's great romantic poet. And he says, "For the Polish nation did not die." This is during the time when there's no Polish state. It's in the 1830s. "For the Polish nation did not die. Its body lay in the grave, and its soul had gone from the earth, that is, from public life into purgatory, that is, into the domestic life of those nations suffering from slavery. And on the third day, the soul will return to the body, and the nation will rise again and free all the people of Europe from slavery." So you've got some very grandiose visions, and this resurrection motif. The nation is resurrecting itself, you know, and a lot of like Christ-like imagery, a lot of martyrdom imagery, cults of victimhood, all of these very overblown, lots of like tragic but necessary kinds of motifs. Let me take you through just a little bit of this political history. So liberalism, kind of, its political realization of political philosophy, its concrete realization, comes in the French Revolution in 1789, the storming of the Bastille. And then in 1789, at the same time, you get the Declaration of the Rights of Man and of the Citizen, which kind of codifies these liberal values. Individuals possess rights. You can't just throw us in prison, torture us, kill us, enslave us, etc. All of these liberal rights are then enshrined in the Universal Declaration of Rights of Man and of the Citizen. What nobody was really thinking about at the time was that maybe man and citizen are not actually the same thing, and later on it's going to turn out that without citizenship, those rights can't be enforced. That's going to be one of Hannah Arendt's post-World War II principles. But in any case, that if 1789 is kind of this, you know, realization then of what liberalism was supposed to be as political philosophy. Now, it takes some time for liberalism as political philosophy to kind of travel from France through Europe into Central and Eastern Europe. By the time it kind of gets there, and I'm going to take you right into the Habsburg Empire, because it's kind of the center of things, and explodes, it's 1848. So a little more than half a century has passed. And by that time, when you get this whole year of kind of liberal uprisings, it's already blended with nationalism. One of the things I want you to see is how nationalism is both a political philosophy that is coming out of a romantic rebellion against enlightenment, but there's also going to be a sense in which it blends a lot of liberalism. Because if the idea is that individuals have rights to self-determination, so do nations. You can kind of extrapolate. If I have individual rights to self-determination, then, you know, my nation does. And so at this time, huge parts of Europe and the world are living under these big empires. So you've got the Habsburg Empire, you've got the Ottoman Empire, you've got the German, Prussian Empire, you have the Tsarist Empire. And so all of these, liberalism and nationalism have kind of blended together and are not so distinguishable by the time they get to Central Europe in 1848, and then they kind of explode in the springtime of nations. Basically, those revolutions are for the most part put down, but the ideas are out there and they kind of percolate. In 1867, you get a kind of belated triumph of liberalism in the Austrian Empire, in which citizenship is expanded, the franchise is expanded, serfdom is forever abolished, there's a freedom of religion and equality of languages. So liberalism kind of comes in belatedly. The liberals very much believed in education. It's part of this liberal teleology of progress. You know, and they believed in, you know, expanding the right to vote. What we're going to find out is that as the right to vote expands and more people get to participate, they're going to vote the liberals out of power. The liberals keep assuming that democracy and liberalism are synonymous, and that's just not true. That's like also like one of their tragic flaws. And that's very much true in the Habsburg case. The liberals kind of finally come to power in the 1870s in the Habsburg Empire, and they really push to expand the right to vote, you know, and to increase citizenship rights, and then they're going to get voted out by the people they like. Because they keep thinking that we're going to get the masses on the political stage. And when the masses, you know, these previously unpolitically engaged majority comes out on the political stage, they're going to come out on the side of liberalism. And that turns out not to be true. So now I'm going to take you to this kind of immediate precursor to fascism, which I'm going to call post-liberalism. There's a great chapter in a classic book by the historian Karl Shorsky called Politics in a New Key, where he looks at three political leaders, activists in the Habsburg Empire in this post-liberal kind of pre-fascist moment. You know, and he's trying to get at the moment when not just liberalism as political philosophy, but this whole climate of Enlightenment rationality breaks down and something new appears on the political stage that is not yet understood by the people experiencing it. He's going to take you through three figures, two of whom are probably obscure to you at least, maybe all three of you who are obscure to you, but it's a very useful step in understanding how we get to fascism, to see these kinds of post-liberal political figures. So this is late 19th century kind of Fundisjak. And this is where we're going to see kind of nationalism and socialism kind of coming together in all sorts of blends. You know, some of these ideas are growing out of liberalism, some of them are growing out of nationalism, they're going to come together. We're now going to move into a politics of social engineering, in which the key categories are going to be nation and class. And everything is going to be a kind of combination, you know, or choice about how you can identify within these categories of nation and class. And they're going to be the two big games in town as we move from the 19th into the 20th century. You can identify as a member of a class, a socioeconomic class, or you can identify as a member of the nation, or you could kind of, you know, do something in combination, which happens a lot. And this politics in the new key is going to be the beginning of a politics that will reach out of an exclusively political realm, you know, and try to encompass all of life. And this is a key step to understanding what fascism means. That it's going to be a political movement that is not just about politics in the specific sense that it used to be. And like what shook Europe so much about the First World War was not just that, you know, empires fell and the whole map of Europe was redrawn, but it was the first total war. It's not like Europe had been so peaceful before. I mean, people were fighting wars all the time. But it wasn't really people fighting wars, it was armies fighting wars. And they were fighting wars on battlefields. The First World War is going to be a time where those wars come out and they're going to, like, get their claws around civilians as well. They're going to take over all aspects of life. There's no longer going to be any space that's apart from war. It used to be like your army could be off fighting a war, you could just forget about it entirely. I mean, it wasn't you if you weren't in the army. It was a much more specific thing. And that's really an analogy to politics. You know, politics was something done by a very small number of people. You didn't have mass participation in politics. You would have a handful of political elites and they would hang out at this or that cafe or this or that parliamentary room, but most people were not involved in politics. So what this stage of politics in the new key is so important, you know, is that it's the moment when politics becomes total, just like war becomes total. You know, suddenly it's going to take over other aspects of life. So suddenly political parties are going to not just be like private elite clubs that, like, you know, a small handful of white men get together to, like, smoke cigars and drink brandy and, like, play cards and, like, discuss something political. Now it's going to be like they're going to have their own clubs, they're going to have their own newspapers, they're going to have their own sports teams, they're going to have their own hiking outings, they're going to have their own youth clubs. Like, they're going to try to encompass all aspects of life. And this totalization of the political sphere is very important. So let me just take you through briefly the three guys who Karl Shorsky profiled. The first is someone named Georg von Scheuner, who in 1885 starts something called the German Nationalist Movement. And Scheuner, like a lot of these post-liberal figures, were political figures who begin in liberalism and defect, who get dissatisfied, which is another interesting historical phenomenon. The people who are disillusioned with something and they're going to go to another side. This happens a lot. he develops a kind of party that is based on pan-Germanism, so not just the Habsburgs, but also the German speakers elsewhere, that is then going to integrate a big dose of anti-Semitism. You know, and one way to understand anti-Semitism and how it's going to play out in Europe is it's now going to be a kind of racialized anti-Semitism. This is not going to be a religious category in any exclusive way. It's going to be a racial category, this integration of anti-Semitism. So this kind of ethnic nationalism that Schoenaer is going to use against something that's just Austrian patriotism. Now I'll just take you briefly through the second anti-Semite, who is kind of more popular as a historical figure, Karl Lueger, who is very much a Viennese politician. And he was a Catholic. He starts the Christian Socialist Party, which is also anti-liberal and anti-Semitic and anti-capitalist and anti-Marxist. He also begins as a liberal. He integrates relatively more social welfare, although he's an anti-Marxist. You try to have a kind of social welfare program that is going to run against the Marxist. But the important thing for our purposes is kind of how he's going to mobilize anti-Semitism. And he has a famous quote that people still use, which is, "Wer Jude ist, bestimme ich," I determine who is a Jew. That also becomes very important, this idea of, I determine who we're going to divide into us versus them. And us versus them is then going to be a very important motif of fascism.
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0: I won't go into so much detail about Lueger, but in 1897, he becomes mayor of Vienna. And he's going to be one of the original demagogues who is able to, in a populist way, mobilize the masses. And the important thing here, as we move into, and now I'm going to talk to you about the Dreyfus trial, is this is the moment when the masses are going to come out onto the political stage. And fascism doesn't make sense without this. Okay, I'm now going to jump you from Vienna in part to Paris. So there's a guy in Vienna named Theodor Herzl, an assimilated Habsburg Jew and a journalist, a writer. He is sent to Paris. Remember, Paris is the homeland of liberalism. It's the capital of liberalism. It's the center of enlightenment. It's the great revolutionary city from the French Revolution. So what happens in Paris is that in 1894, there's a trial of someone named Alfred Dreyfus, who is a military captain. He is a wealthy, assimilated French Jew. The family has assimilated into French society at the highest levels, and he's a military officer. Now, at that time, there is a French spy in the German embassy who discovers that there has been some act of treason within the French military, because the German military attaché in Paris has these secret French documents. So somebody in the military gave these French documents to the German attaché. There's some traitor. Someone has betrayed the French military. Now, at this time, the French military was conservative, it was monarchist, it was Catholic, it was anti-Semitic. Dreyfus is suspected of this, seems largely because he's a Jew. There's no significant evidence. He's put on trial, tried by a French court-martial in 1894. He's convicted. He is sent into exile and solitary confinement in this obscure place called Devil's Island. Dreyfus protests that he's innocent, but there's overwhelming support for the conviction, both in the French press and in the French public. And there's this excitement about Jewish treason and espionage and having caught the traitor. The issue comes up again 2 years later in 1896 when an army colonel discovers evidence suggesting someone else was the real spy, and that's going to lead to a division of French public opinion. Very famously, the writer Emile Zola writes a text called J'accuse, I accuse, sticking up for Dreyfus, and this is going to be a long-standing split in French public opinion. To make a long story short, Dreyfus was innocent. You know, he is eventually going to be exonerated of all the charges. But in the meantime, the significant thing that's happened, and this was a key moment, both if you read Arendt's Origins of Totalitarianism, which you should all read, it's a key moment for Arendt, and it's a key moment for Theodor Herzl, who is the Jewish-Austrian journalist covering this trial. And what strikes Herzl about the trial is not just that there was a traitor in the French military, that this guy Dreyfus is innocent and he was accused, but that suddenly you have masses of people coming out on the streets and shouting, "Death to the Jews." So this is the moment when the masses enter the historical stage, right at the turn of the century. Now, the liberals have been waiting for the masses to enter the historical stage. You know, they've been trying to cultivate the masses, trying to educate the masses, trying to enlighten the masses so that everyone can come out on the historical stage and participate in politics. And now here they are. Masses of previously politically unengaged people are on the streets, but they're not there on the side of the liberals. They're there shouting, "Death to the Jews." So this moment is going to be decisive for, you know, the whole world in various ways. It's also an extraordinary example of historical contingency, because you can imagine that, like, this might not have happened. I mean, like, there was a real traitor in the French military, like, that's why those documents were discovered and Dreyfus could be unfairly blamed. There might not have been, right? Like, things could have gone another way. Theodor Herzl, who is completely assimilated, very loyal to the Habsburg Empire, you know, German language writer, he sees those masses chanting "Death to the Jews," and he's like, "That's it. Liberalism failed. Jewish emancipation failed. Assimilation failed. Modern Zionism comes from that moment." You know, Herzl's then going to turn around and write The Jewish State. He's like, okay, the liberal universalism did not work. I guess everyone needs their own national ethnic state, because otherwise everyone's going to want to kill us. And the failure of Jewish emancipation that strikes Herzl is a symptom of the failure of liberalism. Liberalism was universalist. Nationalism was particularist. Herzl was a universalist who is converted to particularism through the trauma of covering the Dreyfus trial. And that it is, and not just for Herzl, but it is truly like the symbolic moment of the failure of liberalism. The third and last profile in Shorsky's chapter is of Theodor Herzl, who is also very interesting. Zionism is post-liberal mass politics. It makes sense in the context of Herzl's responding to people like Loegar, to people like Scherer, to the people he was watching, to the people he was surrounded with, you know, to watching the Dreyfus trial. It was a post-liberal nationalist movement, like these other post-liberalist nationalist movements, that was responding to it and had all of the dangers and vulnerabilities and weaknesses and desires that were inherent in the other ones. And like other ones of these movements, you know, Zionism was out not just to create a new state, but to create a new person. You know, and this is also where fascism is going to take off from post-liberalism, that it wasn't, politics used to just be a very limited, narrow range of politics. Now it's going to encompass your whole life, and it's ultimately going to be about social engineering, not just the society, but the self. It's going to be about creating a new kind of human being. There's going to be a new man, a new Jew, a new Soviet person. The idea is you can actually re-engineer human beings. These are all movements that in some ways begin with liberalism. Scherer and Loegar and Herzl all start out as liberals. And they all defect because liberalism, is they're going to feel, has betrayed them. You know, these people who feel betrayed is also a kind of historically political phenomenon. So there are a lot of dramatic ideological political evolutions. Liberals who become apostates to liberalism. We're moving into, with this post-liberal transition into fascism, a politics of charisma, a politics of cults of personality, a politics of the masses who can be mobilized by leaders who are working with cults of personalities, a privileging of the collective over the individual, a notion of totality, the idea that these political groupings now, they're going to have their own newspapers, their own schools, their own swimming pools, their own sports teams, their own exercise classes, you know, blah, blah, blah. Like, it aims to take over all aspects of your life. Now you're going to summer camp, you know, you're going to Boy Scouts, you know, you're going hiking on the weekend. Your whole life is going to be encompassed by these kinds of political groups. This creation of a new human being, this social engineering on a grand scale. This is going to be radicalized by the First World War and the fall of empires. When World War I finally ends, the Americans who come in kind of at the last minute but get an oversized say at the negotiating table, you know, are going to institute Woodrow Wilson's principles of self-determination. Self-determination is basically, in its, you know, crude form, going to mean that nation and state borders should coincide. So the Romanians should get their state, you know, and the Hungarians should get their state, the Austrians should get their state, blah, blah, blah. Like many ideas, this is one of these things that works much better in theory than in practice. Self-determination sounds good, but really in real life, people are mixed up. People aren't just cleanly all in one place and kind of nicely divided by, you know, geographically logical borders. And people are intermarried and, you know, people are like, don't even necessarily define themselves in the ways you think they should define themselves and like blah, blah, blah. So the idea of self-determination, which is kind of marrying liberalism and nationalism, sounds good, but it's going to end up to be kind of a mess. So these four empires have fallen, Tsarist Empire, Prussian Empire, the Ottoman Empire, the Habsburg Empire, and you have a whole new map carved out of Europe. And the idea is that borders are now going to be redrawn to accommodate people. You know, after the Second World War, then we say that, like, peoples are moved around to accommodate borders. Neither one of these things goes brilliantly right. You have a new map of Europe. All of these new successor states, Poland, Czechoslovakia, Hungary, Romania, to these empires, some of which had existed but, you know, in different boundaries, they're all going to be set up as liberal democracies, as nation states with careful protections for minority rights. So the minority rights protections were supposed to be the thing that kind of offset the problem that you can never actually cleanly divide people along these borders. The short version of that story is that liberal democracies with their minority rights protection as they are set up in these new states last approximately 5 minutes. It falls apart really, really quickly. Like, there was a failure to reckon really deeply with the contradictions between liberalism and nationalism. It's also true that liberalism is kind of a latecomer by the time it gets to Central and Eastern Europe, and basically if you, like, go out to the movies 2 days in a row, you've missed it. What happens then in interwar Europe is you get, everyone is set up as a liberal democracy, and the story of the interwar years is a polarizing political spectrum in which the left is becoming more radical, the right is becoming more radical, and the center is going to disappear. Where fascism comes in here is on the far right side of this radicalizing political spectrum. But let me say a little bit about just this right side of the political spectrum. I'm going to call something the old right and the new right. So you've got, like, the old conservative right coming out of the First World War and coming out of this, some, like, kind of mixture of these post-liberal movements and just, like, old conservative traditionalist monarchists. Like, think of the old right as, like, the white guys who were hanging out at their, like, private golf clubs that didn't allow in minorities or Jews or blacks or anybody else. Think of those guys in the golf club. They're racist, but, like, they're not, like, out on the streets, you know, like, beating people up racist. Like, they wouldn't get their hands dirty. They're not that kind of racist. Like, they're just, like, their private elite country club kind of racist. So you can kind of think about the old right in that kind of, with that kind of sensibility. You know, so, like, kind of elitist. Elitist in a kind of old world, you know, way. But not, like, not the people who are actually running around beating people up on the streets. The old right and the new right kind of map on to that imperfect analogy. The old right are the guys with the golf and the brandy and the cigars at the country club, and the new right are the Ku Klux Klan guys who actually lynch people. The fascists are going to be the new right. One of the tragic moments is that it will take the old right some time to realize that the new fascist right is not just a more energetic, younger version of themselves. They're not really going to realize for a while what they've gotten into or what they have allowed to fester. At a certain point, they're going to get scared, but it's going to be too late. But fascism is going to come from that. So one interesting historical question is this kind of Hegelian question about quantity turning into quality. So like those guys at the golf club, were they just a slippery slope to fascism? You know, were they with their elitism and their social hierarchy, you know, and their traditionalism, you know, and their like, we keep people from other groups out of our fancy private club. Is that just a step on the way to fascism? Is it just a question of degree of racism? Or is fascism a fundamentally different phenomenon that in some ways comes from a different place? I mean, and so that remains one of these historical questions. I have a little bit of time left. I'm just going to take you into one case study, and then I'll try to end with some general characteristics of fascism. Okay, so interwar Romania. So again, you've got a state that had existed, but not in quite the same form. New borders, you know, like one of these states created at Versailles, set up as a liberal democracy with minority rights protection. Not everybody is happy about the minority rights protection. You have this guy, Nicolae Iorga, and his buddy, Alexander Kuza, who are nationalist anti-Semites, scholars. They support limiting Jewish participation at universities. They support glorification of the Romanian past, but they're not yet really totally, you know, unhinged. And they form this anti-Semitic party, the Democratic Nationalist Party, just before the First World War, and then it's going to continue after the First World War. Now that one of these young participants, this guy Codriano, Cornelia Zelia Codriano, he comes from Cuza and Iorga, but he's going to decide they're not going far enough. So you can see this, like right here, this kind of split from the old right to the new right, or this young generation feeling like something new is necessary. So he's going to begin his career in Cuza's League for the Defense of the Christian Nation. In 1923, the Romanian government votes to amend the constitution to give Jews Romanian citizenship. This outrages Codriano. He really has an issue with the Jews. The young Codriano is outraged that Jews were given citizenship, you know, and decide that this is a betrayal. And he and four friends in 1927 create something that is going to be based initially on a vision that Codriano has of the Archangel Michael. They'll create something called the Legion of the Archangel Michael, which will become known more colloquially as the Iron Guard. So now we go from a kind of old right, but increasingly, you know, with radical elements, conservative, racist, nationalist party, into something that is quasi-mystical. The Romanians really get the mystical element of fascism. Like, they're seriously into, like, the vision, the nation as an organic, mystical entity, the exaltation of the primitive, of the peasantry, of the dead being resurrected. The idea that anti-Semitism is not just a prejudice, it's a holy cause. So this notion of elaborate conspiracies, conspiracy thinking is very big with fascism. This notion that there are these demonic forces out to get you, pulling the strings. So anti-Semitism wasn't just like a prejudice, it was a kind of holy cause. Jews were lurking behind everything that was bad, that was anti-Romanian. the principles of the Legion of the Archangel Michael came with faith in God and our mission, our love for one another, our fellow Romanians. They were defining a political platform in ways that used a lot of imagery about the mystification of the nation, about resurrection. But in terms of concrete programming, it was largely all negative. They were anti-Semitic, anti-modern, anti-Western, anti-decadent, anti-industrial, anti-capitalist, anti-communist, anti-socialist, anti-parliamentarian, anti-democratic, and anti-foreign. Codriano decides that political programs are not necessary because this country is going to ruin, he says, not for lack of programs, but for lack of men. And if you read his remarks on democracy, that very much kind of encapsulates his democracy is bad, it destroys unity. We need unity. We need this coming together of individual selves into a kind of single self. Disunity means death. I mean, there is really a death fetish with Codriano and the Iron Guard. This sense that democracy would make millions of Jews Romanian citizens. How could that be when they don't represent the nation? You know, they represent being financiers and part of an international conspiracy. The old right had constraints. This new fascist right is going to willfully have no constraints. Okay, let me say a little bit about the philosophers. There was a young generation of philosophers in Romania at the time. Constantin Noica, Mircea Eliade, Mihail Sebastian, Emil Cioran. They were like Dostoevsky's underground man. They were self-consciously looking to push beyond reason. They were embracing irrationalism, and not thoughtlessly, but very self-consciously. They were looking for a philosophy of irrationality. Now, Mihail Sebastian, who's a fascinating character, was a Jew. And he was friends with all these guys as they're becoming anti-Semites. And he kind of stays friends with them. But he's also, like, taking notes about this, like, obsession with anti-Semitism that is directed also against him. He writes a novel about it, and he says, a character in the novel tells, any act of violence is good. Down with the Yids is idiotic, agreed. But what does it matter? The point is to shake up the country a bit. Begin with the Jews if there's no other way, but finish higher up with a general conflagration. The sense that everything needs to be burned up in a fire and rebuilt, reborn, resurrected. You know, Cioran goes to Germany. He's watching the Nazis come to power in 1933. He writes, I like the Hitlerites because of their cult of the irrational, their exaltation of vitality as such, their virile expansion of energy without any critical spirit, without reserve, and without control. You know, so in order to kind of understand the draw, you have to, like, this vitalism, the vitalism and the self-conscious irrationality, that there is something beyond reason that can take you to a higher state. Basically, one by one, all of these philosophers joined the Iron Guard, with the exception of Sebastian, who's a Jew, and Eugene Onyesko, who it turns out also has some Jewish heritage. Okay, let me spend the last couple of minutes going through some of these typical characteristics of fascism. In general, we're talking about a worldview, a movement, a system or government, it's going to advocate extreme nationalism in some form. You can also think of it as in some ways an anti-modern phenomenon of modernity. The nation state and or the nation will become a kind of quasi-religious mystical entity, an obsession with unity, a fear of modernity's perceived threat to the integrity of the nation. There's a lot of rejection of materialism in favor of metaphysics. Concrete reality is not going to be important. You can rise up to the level of the metaphysical. There's a real fetishization of racial hierarchy. Equality is deadly. Hierarchy is somehow blessed by a kind of social Darwinism, of survival of the fittest. There are these cults of strength, insecurity about masculinity, anxieties about sexuality that are parts of these cults of strength. There's a lot of obsessive, like today we would say toxic masculinity, but there's a lot of kind of obsessive cults of strength, embedded racial hierarchies, kind of fetishization and idealization of racial hierarchies. I'll read you a couple quotes from Mein Kampf, which Hitler wrote in prison between 1923 and 1924. The result of all racial crossing is therefore, in brief, always the lowering the level of the higher race, physical and intellectual regression, and hence the beginning of a slowly but surely progressing sickness. The lost purity of the blood alone destroys happiness forever, plunges man into the abyss for all time, and the consequences can never be eliminated from the body and spirit. All really significant symptoms of decay can be reduced to racial causes. It's this obsession with degeneration and decay versus resurrection, the need for purity, the need for hierarchy, cults of victimhood, a division of the world into us versus them, you know, a very strong scapegoating impulse. Them always has to be scapegoated, be purged, be somehow gotten rid of to preserve the purity of the nation. What in German is called the Führerprinzip, the leader principle, the cult of the leader, the cult of personality, whatever the leader says is somehow, you know, mystically mandated. The mythologization of the past, this living in a fictitious world in which reality is not a constraint. Hannah Arendt talks about how what makes these kinds of modern political lies different is that old-fashioned political lies used to be like tears in the fabric of reality. You know, and the careful observer could spot the place where reality was torn and sewn back together. By the time you get to fascism, it's no longer a tear. It's a total reconstruction of reality in such a way as to be seamless. It's a totally fictitious world, an exaltation of emotion over reason and anti-intellectualism, a kind of worship of violence, of law and order, tendency to ritual humiliation. Sebastian writes about how this bloodying and mocking of Jews is public entertainment now. So these are all kind of classic characteristics. Let me feed you one more quote by Victor Klemper, who's one of my favorite writers on the subject. Victor Klemper was a philologist, you know, a scholar of literature, a German Jew who survives the war and the Holocaust actually in Germany, in large part because of his non-Jewish wife who will go to great lengths to save him. And he keeps a diary. And he's a philologist, so he's paying attention to language. And in addition to his diaries, he wrote a book called Language of the Third Reich. And he analyzes Nazi language and how it started to infiltrate people's thinking. You know, and he has a famous quote that I like to use. He says, "Words can be like tiny doses of arsenic. They are swallowed unnoticed, appear to have no effect. And then after a little time, the toxic reaction set in after all." Okay, I'll leave you with that cheerful thought and go do something happy today.
1: 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I'm David Barsamyan. Thank you for listening.

0: 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August 20th, we are celebrating 10 years of broadcasting on KCEI 90.1 FM. 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
2: We did not get here in a day. We were left with a mess. The Biden administration had the highest deficit to GDP in history when we weren't at war or weren't in a recession.
1: Treasury Secretary Scott Bessent blames the previous administration for the national debt reaching $40 trillion, but last year's Republican megabill could add $5.5 trillion by itself, mostly in tax cuts for the wealthy. The debt may soon reach 1.25 times the size of the economy, a worrying level, and interest payments now cost more than defense. President Donald Trump's tariff policy is also responsible. The import taxes failed to produce promised revenue, especially after being blocked in court. For the last few weeks, Trump has threatened new 50% levies on all Canadian goods, but he says those are on pause for 3 days after a deal with Prime Minister Mark Carney.
3: You got to give something. We're doing certain things. We're paying a high number. We're reducing it a little bit. It's good for everybody. But our farmers are going to be thrilled. Our manufacturers are going to be thrilled.
1: Trump says the agreement will revive the Keystone XL pipeline. That would overturn moves by the Biden and Obama administrations to cancel the project, citing impacts to climate change, disruptions to indigenous land, and few economic benefits. The White House says Keystone XL will lower oil prices, which jumped 3% yesterday after Trump threatened a, quote, economic D-Day for Iran and its economic allies. The war has spiked prices at the pump by more than a dollar, and Republican Georgia gubernatorial candidate Rick Jackson wants to extend a state gas tax holiday that just expired.
4: The national average price of gas rose rapidly in just over a week, and even more within a month. But families did not get a month to rewrite their budgets.
1: Several states have tax holidays in place, and 8 others are considering them. As votes are counted, progressive California State Senator Aisha Wahaba is beating Bay Area transit official Melissa Hernandez in the extremely close special election to replace disgraced former Democratic Congressman Eric Swalwell. Ultra-conservative South Carolina Representative Ralph Norman says he would work to curb some Trump spending if elected to the Senate. Ahead of a GOP primary runoff next week, he's also confirming his longtime support for congressional term limits.
5: A career politician, by definition, somebody who goes up there, lives off the backs of taxpayers, enriches themselves, and passes these stupid laws and these stupid regulations that benefit them.
1: Across the aisle, House Minority Leader Hakeem Jeffries is calling for, quote, dramatic Supreme Court reforms after the conservative-leaning court repealed Section 2 of the Voting Rights Act and let Alabama use maps favoring Republicans and diluting the black vote.
6: If a 3-judge federal panel, 2 of whom were appointed by the current president, could conclude that was a racially motivated map attacking black voters, and the Supreme Court steps in and overturns that decision, it tells me they don't have the credibility for us to move forward acting like everything is okay.
1: Polls show dwindling trust in the high court and growing bipartisan support for term-limiting justices. Opponents argue term limits could erode legal stability and subject the court to further political pressure. I'm Edwin J. Vieira for Pacifica Network and Public News Service. 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
15: Hello, and welcome to Life, Death, and the Kitchen Sink, Season 2, Episode 68. I'm Lady T., your passion catalyst, motivational muse, lifestylist, and travel companion. Today's topic is waiting to die in hospice.

Welcome back to Life, Death, and the Kitchen Sink. Today's episode is what I'm very called to talk about today. As an end-of-life doula, I find these days to be tender, raw, and necessary. Hospice is not just about endings. It's about presence. It's about the strange, suspended time when life is still happening, even as death approaches. Waiting in hospice is unlike any other waiting. It's not impatience. It's not boredom. It's a vigil, a season, a threshold. Some may describe it as an autumn, the last blaze of color before winter. Others call it a sacred pause. Waiting becomes a practice of noticing one's breath, the silence, and the presence of others. When waiting feels like autumn, the leaves drift, the air cools, and everything glows with a final burst of color. Hospice waiting is not decay. It's a brilliance before the stillness. It's the last harvest, the gathering of stories, and the savoring of memories. But then comes winter. The hush, the silence, the snow-like quiet of hospice halls. Waiting here is contemplative, heavy, and inevitable. But within the cold, there's also warmth. When a hand is held, a blanket is tucked, the presence that says, "You are not alone, my friend." Even in hospice, spring arrives. A laugh breaks through the silence. A memory blossoms. A grandchild's visit feels like a bud opening. Waiting becomes fertile ground for connection, for legacy, and for renewal. And then comes summer. Hospice waiting can hold joy. The fullness of presence, the richness of shared meals, the warmth of companionship. Waiting here is abundant, reminding us that life is still vibrant, even at its edge. Waiting in hospice is certainly not linear. It cycles. One day feels like autumn, another like winter, then suddenly spring breaks through the laughter, or summer glows with gratitude. Waiting is a season, not of emptiness, but of transformation. It's the whole landscape of experiences, alive with meaning. Hospice waiting is filled with small rituals. A sip of water, a handheld, a nurse's gentle check-in, or maybe a favorite song played softly. These are not filler moments, they are the fabric at the end. They remind us that even in waiting, life is still happening. In my line of work, here are some of the things that I often hear. My ritual was simple. I held his hand, sometimes for hours. No words, just touch. It was our language when speech was gone. Another, every evening I lit a candle by my mother's bedside. It was a small flame, but it felt like a way of saying, "Your light is still here, even as you fade." And ones that I love are often filled with music. So this one, a son said to me, "My father loved jazz. In hospice, I played Coltrane softly in the room. The nurses would pause, smile, and sway. It made the waiting feel less clinical and more human."

Waiting to die is not only physical. It's very emotional terrain. It's relief that pain is managed, fear of the unknown, gratitude for the presence, and grief for what is living. Emotions arrive like the weather, shifting, unpredictable, but oh so real. In hospice, emotions arrive like waves, too. Sometimes gentle, lapping at the edges of awareness, sometimes overflowing, crashing suddenly, always shifting, always real. Waiting is certainly not numbness. It's a landscape alive with feelings. You know, there's fear, the shadow of the unknown. Fear is natural. It's the shadow that walks beside us in hospice. The unknown looms and the questions rise. What will it feel like? When will it come? What lies beyond? And I'm here to tell you that fear is not weakness. It is the part of being human, standing at the edge of mystery. And sometimes it's hard, so very hard. There's gratitude, the glow of presence. Gratitude glows in hospice. It's found in the nurse's gentle touch, the friend's quiet visit, the family gathered in vigil. Gratitude is the warmth of companionship. It's the recognition even in waiting, because love is abundant. And then there's grief, the undertone of goodbyes. Grief hums beneath it all. It's the undertone of hospice waiting, the awareness that goodbye is inevitable. And it's heavy, but it's also love in its most honest form. It says, this mattered. You mattered. I'm feeling particularly very emotionally raw today after a session with a client yesterday, so please forgive me. But again, this is, you know, this is the human experience. Live and on television or the radio waves, right? The symphony of feelings. Hospice emotions are not singular by any means. They arrive like waves, like weather, like music, relief and sorrow together, fear and courage intertwined, gratitude and grief sharing the same breath.

This is the emotional symphony of hospice waiting. Each note necessary, each pause meaningful, each feeling a testament to the fullness of being human. But no one should wait alone. Hospice is built on companionship, nurses, family, volunteers, chaplains. Each presence says, "You matter, even now." Companionship transforms waiting from isolation into community. It turns silence into witness. After someone dies, I often get thank you notes and messages that include verbiage like this. "I sat by my mother's bedside every night, reading aloud from her favorite book. She didn't always respond, but I believe she heard me. Companionship was the sound of my voice filling the silence." Another, "We brought soup every evening. Sometimes he ate, sometimes he didn't. But the smell, the ritual, the act of sharing, it made hospice feel less like waiting and more like living together." And another common one that I hear is, "We told stories around her bed. Childhood adventures, silly mistakes, love remembered. Hospice became a circle of memory, not just a room of waiting, but companionship was the laughter breaking through the grief." Whew, this is really emotional for me today. So I apologize, but then I don't, because this is reality, folks. In hospice, time surely bends. Minutes stretch, days blur, the calendar loses authority. What matters is not much how much time is left, but how it is lived. Waiting becomes a practice of presence, and oh, does it ever. Waiting is not measured in numbers, but in breaths, in glances, and in touch. Time absolutely bends in hospice. It folds back on itself, bringing memories forward, making the past feel present. Stories are told again and again, not to mark time, but to honor it. What matters is not how much time is left, but how it is lived. With each new client, hospice teaches me that time is not quantity, but quality. A single moment of presence, holding a hand, playing a song, smiling, can hold eternity inside of it. Because you see, time cannot be predicted. It can't be controlled. Time arrives and departs in its own rhythm. I guess the goal is to surrender, to trust that time itself is part of the journey. Time in hospice is not about counting down. It's about opening up. It's about living in the stretch, the bend, the presence, and the mystery. Waiting to die in hospice is not the end of living. What it is living differently. It's living with awareness that each breath is both ordinary and extraordinary. Maybe the real question isn't how long is the wait going to be, but how do we honor the waiting itself? I have to share a very profound example of honoring this space. I often bring music to support my clients. A friend who is a harpist recently asked a patient what her favorite song was. The patient thought for a minute and then shared the name of it. I don't know what the name of the song was because I wasn't there. But what I do know is that my friend didn't know the song at the time, but surprised and honored the client on her very next visit with knowing how to play the song. It was a beautiful and sacred moment for all present, and still brings
of joy to my eyes when I think about it. I can't think of a more excellent way to honor the waiting. So, folks, we've walked through the seasons, autumn's blaze, winter's hush, spring's renewal, and summer's fullness. We felt the emotions, relief, fear, gratitude, and grief. We've heard companionship stories, candles lit, hands held, meals shared, silence witnessed, and we reflected on the time, stretched, bent, mysterious, and present. Hospice waiting is not emptiness. It is a symphony of presence, a landscape of meeting, a testament to love. And as I close today, let us honor the waiting itself. Not as a pause before the end, but as a sacred chapter of life. I invite listeners to share a hospice moment that mattered, or offer a ritual that brought you comfort, and or reflect on waiting itself. You can post things on our Facebook page or email just to me at Tracy, with an I, remember, Tracy@BundayMuseum.org. I always want to leave the space for listeners to carry the conversation forward, making this show not just a monologue, but a shared act of remembrance and witnessing. This has been Life, Death, and the Kitchen Sink, where we honor the ordinary and the extraordinary, the waiting and the living, the silence and the song. As you step back into your own day, may you carry with you the reminder that presence is enough, because love is lasting, and even in the waiting, life is still happening. This is Lady T, and I'll be right back here next week, same days and times, and until then, I am so very grateful that you've listened. I'm so very grateful that you have witnessed, and I'm so very grateful that you are here.

didn't see the time.

0: And that's it for today's episode of Life, Death, and the Kitchen Sink. Thank you for sharing a moment of your life with me as we untangle the big, the small, and everything in between. If today's conversation resonated with you, inspired you, or even made you chuckle, don't forget to tune in again, or leave a review, or share it with someone who might need a little more depth, or maybe even a little more laughter in their day. Life is sure messy, but it's ours to live, one kitchen sink moment at a time. So take care, and we'll see you next time. Today's show is brought to you by Death Cafe The Southern Tier. You can find us on Facebook at Death Cafe Binghamton, NY. 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
5: Welcome to the Ralph Nader Radio Hour. My name is Steve Scrove, and along with my co-host David Feldman. Hello there, David.
6: Hello, Steve.
5: Did you vote by mail? I understand Donald Trump voted by mail this week.
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5: 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And our producer, Hannah Feldman. Hello, Hannah.
7: Hello, Steve.
5: And the man of the hour, Ralph Nader. Welcome, Ralph.
8: Hello.
5: These days, we don't hear much about the ongoing genocide in Gaza. The war with Iran and the midterm elections have knocked it almost completely out of the news cycle here in America. But Brown University's Cost of War project has continued researching and reporting on the violence, including an armed tactical drone used by the IDF called the quadcopter. Unfortunately, their new report finds that these lethal drones have been used to target children since at least 2024. Our first guest, Dr. Mimi Syed, is one of the authors of this report, which states, quote, "The Israeli government uses these tactical drones as weapons of precision warfare, which proponents say could in theory reduce civilian harm, but rather than doing so in Gaza, the use of these weapons has likely increased civilian harm," end quote. Next up, we welcome Joel McCleary, former Deputy Assistant to President Jimmy Carter and international consultant. He co-authored an essay series in the Washington Spectator that reveals an extra-constitutional secret power that the President of the United States has to declare an emergency and to suspend the basic rights of citizens in a domestic crisis with no congressional or judicial oversight. Those powers essentially give any president the power to upend the Constitution if the president deems it necessary. They come with their own special acronyms, PEDS, which stands for Presidential Emergency Action Documents, and COGCON, which stands for Continuity of Government Readiness Condition. This tool has been available to presidents for the last 70 years. With his back to the wall this coming fall, will Donald Trump use these extraordinary powers? According to Steve Bannon, quote, "The president will do it. The predicate is being laid perfectly," end quote. And if we have time, we'll talk about the New York Times page one feature on Ralph pushing for a stock transaction tax. As always, somewhere in the middle, we'll check in with our omnipresent corporate crime reporter, Russell Mokyber. But first, a doctor describes how so-called precision warfare is targeting civilians in Gaza. David?
6: Dr. Mimi Syed is an emergency medicine physician and assistant clinical professor at University of Washington and Washington State University, and a fellow of the American College of Emergency Physicians. Dr. Syed served in Gaza at both Al-Aqsa Hospital and Nasser Hospital, where she documented severe injuries from drone strikes, and she has firsthand experience treating civilians targeted by the IDF. She is co-author of the new report out of Brown University's Cost of War Project, Lethal Precision Without Accountability, Israeli Government Quadcopter Use in Gaza. Welcome to the Ralph Nader Radio Hour, Dr. Mimi Syed.
8: Thanks for having me.
9: Yeah, welcome indeed, Dr. Syed. Before we get into the wider range, torture, slaughter, mass murder that the Israeli regime of Netanyahu has inflicted on Palestinians in Gaza with U.S. weapons and full diplomatic and political support under both Biden and Trump, tell us the four factors that you have in your report that raise serious concerns about the Israeli military targeting children.
8: Yeah, so we discussed these four factors in our article here. Number one, as a doctor that was working in Gaza, among dozens of other foreign doctors who have essentially said the same thing, we saw many numbers, high numbers of child casualties coming in with gunshot wounds to the head, to the neck, to the upper torso. The testimonies of these injuries of eyewitnesses telling us that these were done by quadcopters or drones with rifles mounted to them. Then the direct observations of the medical doctors that were treating the patient. And then not to mention the last, which is IDF soldiers admitting on social media, on interviews, saying that they target children. And this is not just specific to after 2023. This has been happening for decades. So we know that Israeli soldiers have admitted to shooting children. And there's actually video that captures Israeli snipers shooting children.
9: And listeners should know that although this is considered the more rigorous study documenting Israeli military under Netanyahu targeting infants, toddlers, children, direct sniper attacks, there have been other studies and other Israeli press accounts documenting the slaughter of children, direct targeting of children. It gets into ghastly dimensions where Israeli soldiers like to kill Palestinian mothers pregnant with children, and they call that a twofer, and they high-five each other in terms of competition, Israeli snipers. So Israeli press has reported this. There have been some whistleblowers, disgusted Israeli soldiers, just couldn't believe what they saw or what they've ordered to do. But this Cost of War Project study under Brown University's Watson School of International Public Affairs is extremely methodical. The UN came out with a report recently on how the Israeli military under Netanyahu are specifically targeting killing children. But this one is considered the gold standard of the reports. So I want to ask Dr. Syed, what do you expect to achieve by this report?
8: You mentioned the United Nations report that was released on June 23rd. Our report was published on June 17th in Costs of War. And the UN has independently corroborated the findings that we have in our own article. And the article itself is very unique in that it is a collaboration of three experts from very different fields. Myself, I'm a physician that worked directly with patients in Gaza who were shot by quadcopters multiple times, but also Wes Bryant, who is a ballistics and forensic expert, former Pentagon and Special Forces. And then you have Charles Blaha, who is a former State Department, and he gives his legal analysis. But this is a very unique report that essentially combines all of those backgrounds and does a very good job at essentially analyzing the ballistics part of this. So one of the things that Wes does a very good job of in our article is talking about the steep angles in which these children are shot. And we include sketches of this in our article and the CT scans that have gone with this that I took on my own iPhone myself. But the steep angle in which they're shot definitely suggests that they're being shot from this high area from the sky, essentially from drones versus a sniper on the ground at ground level. And the types of bullets are bullets that are used by NATO, specifically Israel and the US. They're full metal jackets. And so they stay intact. And many of these cases, in fact, almost all of these cases that I had, the bullets stayed intact. And you can see those in the CT scans that are published in the article. And so I think that your question of has it been given the attention that it needs and the purpose of the article is I would say no. A lot of the attention has essentially fallen off from Gaza because of this so-called ceasefire. And people think, the public thinks, and the media, Western media, unfortunately, is complicit in this, has no interest in covering Gaza, has no interest in covering the ongoing slaughter that's happening in Gaza. I have approached multiple networks when this article came out and was told that, yeah, right now we're not interested in covering this, unfortunately.

0: new kinds of weapons.
1: Yeah, and I'm glad you brought that up because the irony of all of this is that the drones and the capabilities that these drones have to shoot and to distinguish between a civilian and a combatant, the whole purpose of this is to mitigate civilian harm. And instead, perversely, they're being used for the opposite. They're being used to target civilians and children. And in the UN report, they specifically talk about a soldier describing the experience, saying that it's like a video game. You know, he can be sitting somewhere far away, away from the dangers of military zone, away from the dangers of combatants, and essentially target whoever he wants and shoot. And these drones have the capability of distinguishing between a child, an adult, a combatant. And most of these cases that I documented, the child was by themselves. There was no other adult harmed. They were doing activities that were benign, flying a kite, playing with toys near their tent, playing soccer, these type of activities. And that's where these children were coming from, and no one else was injured around them. So that's a very important point to mention there, is it definitely suggests that these children were being targeted intentionally. And if you just think about the psychology of this, is these soldiers are sitting away from any type of harm, and it just makes it so much easier to shoot whomever they want. And that's exactly what's happening.
0: That's what one reason, among others, why Netanyahu has prohibited U.S. journalists, Israeli journalists, all other foreign journalists from entering Gaza and reporting independently on what's going on. He doesn't allow any researchers to enter. But there was a program that allowed 1 month or so tours by American physicians in crumbling Palestinian hospitals have been bombed and bombed and stripped of any kind of supplies. And you had some of these infants and some of these children before you in the hospital, in your arms, taking care of them. Can you describe the ones that survived and what they said?
1: Actually, the children that I talk about in the article survived, the three that the CT scans are there for. One of the little girls is called Mira, and she was a 4-year-old little girl that came in on August 24th when I was there in 2024 at Nasser Hospital. Her case has been in the public eye. Her CT scan was published in the New York Times op-ed in 2024, and she was shot while playing around her tent in Mawasi, Khan Yunis, which was essentially declared a safe zone at that time, just to mention. I mean, she was shot in the head. No one else was injured by one of these quadcopters. Miraculously, she survived, and she has since been medically evacuated. But she suffers from physical impairment on the left side of her body. She has difficulty moving her left arm and leg, a little difficulty with speech. And that's a lifetime of psychological horror that she continues to experience, not to mention her mother, who is also injured. So it's not just we saved them and they're doing fine now. It's a lifetime of damage. And she's one of the lucky ones. She's one of the ones that survived. Thousands of others have not survived. The other thing is, you know, you mentioned journalists are not allowed in Gaza. That's true. And that is why physicians like myself have been reporting what's happening in Gaza. And as a result, I have been banned from entering Gaza. I tried to enter my third time last year, and the courts have determined that I am a security threat because of the work that I have done, the fact that I have criticized Israeli policies and shown the things that we treated in the hospital and around.
0: Will the same exclusion by the Israeli military apply to Dr. Feroz Sidwa, who you know, a trauma surgeon in California, who's been to Gaza and has produced three reports on the Zetio website on the bloody slaughter, collecting with deep footnoting all the possible sources? This report came out from a project at Brown University called Costs of War Project. And Costs of War has to have some idea of what the death and injury count in Gaza has accumulated to since October 2023. And as you say, the slaughter periodically of Palestinians has been going on for many decades, bombing civilians, etc. If someone asked you, what do you think the range of deaths in Gaza is since October? And tell us what the limitations, self-admitted, of the Hamas Ministry of Health figure, which is now getting close to 75,000, and tell us why this figure is severely limited in terms of what it leaves out.
1: Oh, it's significant.

0: limited. I mean, I witnessed myself. They are very careful in who they count towards the casualties. And when we talk about these numbers, it's impossible to know the actual number because Israel denies entry for all independent investigators. But to mention, I mean, we're only talking about military violence, deaths resulting as a result of military violence. So that's the 73,000 that you're talking about. However, the problem is this, that there are people dying in the field. They're dying near their homes in areas where ambulances cannot get to these patients or bring them to the hospital to be counted towards this number. So there are many people that are actually dying and never being discovered, never being counted towards that ultimate number. But that's only military violence.
1: Under the debris, tens of
0: Exactly.
1: thousands.
0: Yeah, but that's only the military violence. So when you bring in the other things, like you talked about earlier, the collateral, the indirect deaths. So, for example, we would see people coming in to the hospital regularly, dying of things that were totally preventable. I treated children at Al-Aqsa Hospital in December that were dying of simple things like diarrhea because of the lack of clean water, the lack of a sewage system, the blockade of medications and nutrient-dense food that children need, that civilians need. All of those things being blocked, the basic necessities to actually live were being blocked from entering, and to this day are being blocked from entering. So when you do that, when you have a mass starvation campaign, you are going to lose more people to death that way than bombs or guns, right? Because it's a slow, insidious process. You're creating acute malnutrition over chronic malnutrition that's been going on for decades. So you're going to have children dying as a result of just basic things like lack of nutrients. We saw that day in and day out. You see the birth rate dropping tremendously. That's a result of the blockade. That is a result of an ongoing blockade. So you are systematically decreasing the population, the number of people that are able to enter the world, so babies entering the world. And if they do happen to enter the world, they are going to die shortly after because there's no nutrition for them. Mothers have not, they don't have enough nourishment to feed their own babies, and there's no baby formula available. So these are the small ways in which, not being publicized again by media, the bombs and the guns, those are the things that get our attention, but nobody talks about the very basic things that are needed for a society to live. I remember taking care of people who had simple things like, diabetes that can be taken care of if you had insulin. Well, there's no refrigerator in the camps. There's no electricity. So the insulin was ineffective. Even if they were to get it, they would come in dead shortly after, dying shortly after because they would have, diabetic ketoacidosis. I had a child that I treated at Alexa who had a seizure disorder. A very simple thing in the US, for example, even in Gaza before 2023, had medications to control the seizures. This particular medication was now banned from entering, and this poor child died because there was no control for the seizures. So, all of these things, and there's just thousands and thousands of examples of simple things like this that, I mean, we saw all the time and we continue to see. So, as a result of that, you are going to see hundreds of thousands of casualties, and it's again, impossible to know the number, but I can guarantee you it is not 75,000.
1: Let's go to Steve.
2: Dr. Sayed, you were there. Can you give us a little taste of your own personal experience? Can you tell us about that and bring your experience to life for our audience?
0: The experience that I had was quite terrifying. I mean, there's this sense when you go into a conflict zone, you are a humanitarian, you will have immunity, you won't be harmed. But in Gaza, healthcare workers are targeted. And entering Gaza as a humanitarian worker is actually terrifying. I've never had a gun pointed at me. When you cross into the Israeli checkpoint, you have soldiers pointing a gun at you, a semi-automatic weapon with their finger on the trigger. Just while you're putting your luggage on the conveyor belt, you are harassed, you are intimidated. When you get inside of Gaza, the conditions are deplorable. You can smell the sewage. You can smell the blood. The experience is surreal and it's apocalyptic in that there is nothing surrounding you. It's just rubble. You have children walking around unsupervised by themselves, barefoot, malnourished. You can see, I mean, and I have photos of all these things, just horrendous conditions. And the hospitals themselves. Now, you would think healthcare workers have more food available because of the kitchen and the aid that's provided to hospital, but they don't. They themselves are malnourished. I remember going in August and seeing one of the healthcare workers as a close friend of mine, when I went back in December, she had so much weight loss just in those couple of months because of the blockade. I couldn't believe it was the same person. It was difficult to recognize. But that's happening everywhere in Gaza. And the children are the ones that suffer the most. Because children need specific diets, they need specific nutrients, they're being denied all of that. And so their development is affected for long-term development, and it's causing long-term damage.
1: Have you thought of sending your report to Donald Trump and J.D. Vance and to members of Congress, including many now who have voted to cut off arms to Israel, like Senator Von Hollen, Senator Merkley, Congressman Mark Pocan, and others? Have you tried to give it a second life in Washington, D.C.?
0: I have tried to meet with my own local state rep for Congress, and she has refused to meet with me several times already. And of course, takes AIPAC money. So I have very little faith. Of course, I will send it to them and send it to whomever. I just have a feeling it's going to fall on deaf ears, as it has been for so many years.
1: What's the name of the representative you just referred to in Congress?
0: Marilyn Strickland, and I've written a letter to her two times, essentially stating my disappointment. She has refused to meet with me on multiple occasions, even though I am her only constituent that has been to Gaza multiple times. She has refused to meet with me.
1: Well, why don't you contact Congresswoman Jayapal from Seattle, who is much more alert about these matters?
0: Yeah, that's a great idea. I will.
1: Let's go to David.
3: Trump supporters call it Trump derangement syndrome when you just obsess on him. The new talking point is Israeli derangement syndrome. They say, why are you singling out Israel and Gaza when there's all these atrocities around the world? Well, more than half of our military foreign aid goes to Israel. And then when you add in Jordan and Egypt, it's 80% of our military aid goes to Israel. So it's not derangement syndrome. How much of our medical aid is reaching Gaza? Are there Israeli doctors allowed in Gaza? Are American doctors allowed in Gaza? The talking point is it can't be genocide because Israel's allowing polio vaccines to come in. Is that true? I mean, Ralph touched on this. Are there medicines coming in from Israel? Are doctors allowed in?
0: Not to my knowledge. American doctors are allowed in. Obviously, not all of them, specific ones like myself, Dr. Sidwa, we're not allowed in because we've been so outspoken. But yeah, they also say they allow food in. And when they say they allow food in, it begs the question, what type of food? Junk food is in very high amounts in Gaza. You can find chips and ramen noodles and chocolate and all sorts of things in Gaza right now because they allow that in. Now, do they allow protein in? Do they allow nutrient-dense vegetables and fruits in? No, they don't. Do they allow baby formula in? No, they don't. Are they allowing antibiotics, pain medications in? No, they aren't. So yeah, they get away with saying they're allowing certain things in, and it's not a consistent letting it in. It is a touch and go. Any day they can just simply decide that we're not going to allow anything in. And this is the kind of trickle feeding that's been happening over the last couple of years, where they say they're allowing things in. And I'll give you an example of polio vaccine you just mentioned. They had a campaign going when I was there initially, and their polio vaccine was supposed to be given to the civilian population. Doctors and healthcare workers were supposed to go out to the field and try to give these vaccines to people in the encampments, or they could come to the hospital. Now, two things wrong with that. One is civilians can't get to the hospital if they're in areas that are so difficult to transport because the roads are destroyed. Not to mention there's bombs dropping while they're trying to get to the hospital. You talk about healthcare workers going into the field to get polio vaccines. Well, guess what happens when they try to go out? They get bombed and they get killed. So that's the kind of perverse nature of all of this, is they say that they're allowing it in, except they're not making it very accessible. This is the kind of game and trickery that they play, and then they get to say that we are allowing these things in. Absolutely untrue and very sick, if you ask me.
1: This is why, David, Israeli human rights groups like Beth Salem, Rabbis for Human Rights, Breaking the Silence, are so furious. They put out report after report. They document all this, that they're sidelined by most of the Israeli media, except Haaretz, the great newspaper in Israel. And, of course, they're constantly persecuted, attacked in the media as traitors and so forth. But this is going to be a heavy documentation of unprecedented savagery in the future when accountability starts coming in for what was done to the Palestinian people, civilians, infants, toddlers, children, mothers, fathers, grandfathers, grandmothers, nothing to do with the armed conflicts. To Hannah?
4: Dr. Sayed, what are you working on right now? What comes after this report that you've just put out?
0: We have just finished, my co-authors, the same co-authors, and I have just completed a report on the use of tungsten shrapnel being used in Gaza and the way that it's being used. We've, you know, kind of heard about this tungsten shrapnel being used in Gaza recently. Some doctors have actually talked about it and showed x-rays of it. When I was in Gaza, we saw these type of injuries very commonly. When families would congregate at night, when children would be playing with kites outside, there would be this cluster bomb that would drop in those areas where there was absolutely no threat posed to anyone. And these tungsten shrapnel, they're cube-shaped, they tunnel into the body and cause like just havoc. It's impossible to take care of because of the lack of resources in Gaza. So we suggest in our report that the actual use of tungsten shrapnel has been going on, and in other areas, it's by itself not illegal or against humanitarian law, but the way in that which it's being used in Gaza is absolutely a violation of IHL. And we argue that because the U.S. is supplying a lot of these arms, that we need to reevaluate and, of course, investigate the use of it. So we are currently trying to get that published and a couple other articles as well. And I will be publishing a book in September as well called The Blood on My Hands about my encounters in Gaza as well.
1: Well, we've reached the end of our time. Before we close, Dr. Sayed, any last comments you'd like to make?
0: No, thank you for having me on your show.
1: You're very welcome. We recognize the fortitude and value of your work and those of your physicians and other experts who are risking all to speak out and bring the truth back from devastated Gaza. Thank you very much, Dr. Mimi Sayed.
0: Thank you very much for having me.
2: We've been speaking with Dr. Mimi Sayed. We will link to her work at RalphNaderRadioHour.com. Did you know that the president has a secret power to declare an emergency and to suspend the basic rights of citizens in a domestic crisis with no congressional or judicial oversight? Find out when we come back. But first, let's check in with our corporate crime reporter, Russell Mokyber.
5: From the National Press Building in Washington, D.C., this is your Corporate Crime Reporter Morning Minute. For Friday, August 21, 2026, I'm Russell Mokyber. Yale University researchers last week released a new study finding that Medicare for All legislation in Congress would save 114,000 lives and reduce overall health care spending in America by more than $1 trillion a year. This study confirms what we have known for years. Medicare for All saves lives and saves money, said Senator Bernie Sanders. In fact, guaranteeing health care as a human right through a Medicare for All single-payer system would cost $1 trillion less than our current dysfunctional system. It would save working families thousands of dollars a year, and it would prevent over 100,000 Americans from dying unnecessarily each and every year because they cannot make it to a doctor on time, Sanders said. For the Corporate Crime Reporter, I'm Russell Mokyber.
2: Thank you, Russell. Welcome back to the Ralph Nader Radio Hour. I'm Steve Scrove, along with David Feldman, Hannah, and Ralph. Can Trump turn presidential emergency powers against us after the midterm elections? David?
3: Joe McCleary served as deputy assistant to the president during the Carter administration. As president of the Sawyer Miller Group, he oversaw international strategic advisory work for 14 prime ministers and presidents. Currently, he is managing partner of Four Seasons Ventures, which has conducted in-depth studies for the Department of Defense and Department of Homeland Security on biodefense. These studies reviewed the emergency powers of the president in the event of a pandemic or major biological weapons attack. Welcome to the Ralph Nader Radio Hour, Joel McCleary.
6: Thank you. I'm more than honored to be here.
1: Thank you very much, Joel. You and your co-author, Mark Medish, have just produced a 23-page single-spaced report for the Washington Spectator, published by Hamfish III. And it's really quite frightening. Basically, you are tracing all the ways that the Trump regime is pursuing now, intensifying by the week, to essentially overthrow the election results so that they can block enough votes, get enough votes not counted, intimidate enough precinct workers and other state officials in order to turn the results of the election in swing areas to the Republican side. You point out that the animating motivation for Trump is power with impunity and for personal profit, and that he's not going to give it up by losing Congress in November 2026, effective in January. Now, I've read a lot of these descriptions here and there, but this is the most coherent, relentless staging of what he and the Trumpsters are doing in key states. And am I mistaken in thinking that the question that you could be asked, is this likely to be put into effect all the way to November, or is it just a menace? Give us the probabilities.
6: Well, what's important, the first concept one has to get through is that November 3rd is just the prelude to January 3rd. The game, so to speak, is who controls the speakership. And that is determined by the certified members who are certified by the current House will determine who meets on January the 3rd. So obviously what Trump does not want, or any president does not want, is there to be an opposing party's speaker. The first thing it would allow for an impeachment to move forward fairly successfully if it's a Democrat. Not a conviction, but at least an impeachment and all other kinds of investigative things that might unfold. So what you have to do in your own mind is think, what are all the ways that you can equalize or take over the vote? And it goes back to actually many years where there was a case in Indiana where a Republican was elected and was certified by the state of Indiana. But the Democrats at that time, this is one seat, did not want that person to see because they thought that there had been real civil rights repression that gone on around the vote. And so the Democrats overruled the state and made them rerun the election. Actually, Leon Panetta was in charge of the special committee that did that. And then the vote that came back by a sliver was such that the House ignored the certification by the state and they put in their own person. And at that moment, Cheney, who was a congressman, went to the floor and said, this changes the whole game. You know, if you can switch things around like this. And that was really the prelude to what happened into Florida. That was why they were ready on a level that they would have never been ready to tackle the Gore Bush vote. So it's important to understand that background, to understand that the game is to win the speakership by having the right number of people voting on January the 3rd, and those people have been more or less allowed or given their credentials to do that. Now, what are the many ways that the current administration can use to change that? There are many different ways which we go through in the memorandum, but keep that conceptually in your mind, because that is what people will be working on. There's a slightly different game when you get into the Senate, but I don't think we'll introduce that as it gets a little complicated. But most people are beginning to understand the importance of January 3rd. That's the real election. So we could conceivably, CBS, NBC, or whatever, could announce on election day that it looks like the Democrats, let's say, have a 20-seat advantage. Whereas Chris Matthews said the other day he thought that a change election would be 30 seats. So then how do you start chipping that down if you're on the other side? Well, they've already chipped some with the reorienting of a lot of the Black congressional districts in the South. They picked up a few there. We're not exactly sure how many they have, but they've narrowed the gap some. So how many other seats through various means do they have to either make sure that the person can't seat, doesn't have the credentials to go in, or you could repress the vote in those areas? Let's say you take the 1,000 election observers that they've announced at Justice just in the last few days to go out and go into certain districts to look to see if there's fraud. Well, they're going to target those very, very carefully, because it's been shown that when you have policemen or officials around a polling booth, particularly in Black areas, the vote count goes down. And I would imagine in heavy Hispanic districts, the vote will go down, just to the fear of having ICE or people that could be perceived as such there. But that's one mechanism in terms of the vote repression. But more importantly, that they would be there to look to see if there would be any grounds to say that there has been corruption and or and any kind of malfeasance going on with the election. And they, on another way, would want to link that up with the work that would be done at DNI to see if there has been any foreign interference. I know this is very complicated, but it's so important for everybody to understand it, because there'll be such a misinterpretation of what is unfolding, and there will be a lack of ability to understand these very sophisticated steps that are being taken to make sure that the American people all of a sudden wake up and the Republicans are in control of the House. And so you just have to run. If you have a model, you can figure out how many seats do we need to switch, and you have time to look at the results in November and see how you can manipulate it in various different ways to make sure that you have the majority. And remember, it has to be the majority of the votes that are on the floor. That majority is determined completely by the House under the Constitution. No one else, no other branch theoretically can interfere. So however the House decides its membership is determined. There are exemptions to that, obviously, but generally that's true. So what we're trying to do is look at all the different ways, all the different tools that the administration and the Republican Party have in order to make sure that they have that majority there.
1: Here's what I want to ask you. Greed is driving them. Sheer power is driving them. The fear of what can come after November if the Republicans lose the election. So let's assume you're a member of the Democratic Party in the House and in the Senate. And let me ask you some quick questions. Do you think there should be shadow hearings by the Democrats in the House and Senate about all the ways the Trumps are planning to overturn results of the election and maintain power in the Congress? Because you indicate the longer the response takes, the more likely this is going to happen. Would you favor shadow hearings?
6: I think that's a fantastic idea. You put your finger on that there's nothing secret about what they've been doing. But Mark Medish and I have been tearing our hair out over these last 5 years to get people to listen at what they say. You can't just dismiss these comments that are made or these pronouncements that are made. And you've got to connect the dots. And so that would be a great service, because you need to reveal and make this all transparent of the various different things that they might do so that we can be as prepared as possible.
1: How can this NSPM-7 affect tens of millions of people? So people out there thinking that it might not affect them, they can always go down and vote in secret, no problem. The trends and polls are against Trump. Show how they can disrupt it with this NSPM-7, and also with the type of intimidation that they're fully capable of using ICE police and other agents, and false flag disruptions, where they actually create disruptions, accuse the press of causing them, and then go after them.
6: So NSPM, let's look at the origin. NSPM was put together right after Charlie Kirk's assassination or murder. And all the rhetoric was, of course, right after that murder, that this was the left. You know, the left is out of control and they're getting violent and et cetera, et cetera, et cetera. And NSPM basically says that the real enemy for the United States, or the rhetoric around NSPM-7 says that the real enemy of the United States is not Russia, it's not China, it's the enemy, domestic enemy within. And this is what we must concentrate on. A few days after they produced NSPM, which we'll go into in detail, Trump went over and spoke to 800 generals and stood up in front of them all and said, generals and admirals, and said, again, you know, the enemy is domestic. And then the question is, well, who is the domestic enemy? And Miller, right from the beginning, said that the domestic enemy is the Democratic Party. Now, think of that. And think of that in the context of all that has been passed or put forward in terms of the war on terrorism. All the powers and whatnot have been given to the executive branch to battle that. So now suddenly we're saying that, what, Nancy Pelosi is a terrorist? It's so absurd that it's hard to even comprehend it. But then after they sign this NSPM-7, which executive order, you just need to go to either the Brennan Center, it's a great place to do it, or the ACLU, to study how that was constructed and how the AG put forward an operating memorandum for it. And from that, they put together a task force of 30 lawyers and a lot of money, a lot of other resources, and outreaches to all TI offices around the country to look for people who are anti-government, anti-capitalist, anti-Christianity. It's almost everybody. So once you say the Democratic Party, if anybody who supports the Democratic Party is a terrorist, then you get a little nervous about what could unfold or what is unfolding. I mean, just look at these recent sentences down in Texas. You know, people being put away for 50 years, 50-year jail terms for just being in the wrong place at the wrong time. I mean, the person had the gun, that was understandable. None of us are for that, but some of these sentences are just absolutely outrageous. And the other part that worries us is that these detention centers that are being built around the country, they can be dual purpose. And if you go back, the origin of a lot of this was in what the Reagan administration did or contemplated. And that was, there was a plan, a secret plan called Rex 84B. And it was put together with Ollie North, but George Bush Sr. worked on it and folks from the FEMA worked on it. And that was to deal with what would the U.S. government do if there had been an invasion of Central America and if there had been a tremendous uprising in the streets or demonstrations akin to what we saw in 67, 68, in that period. And in that was a plan for mass detention if it was needed. So that's the original DNA of what they're actually implementing. Doesn't mean they're going to use it. We're not saying that anything is inevitable. We're just saying what is possible if you look at what they're saying and if you look at where they might go if they feel compelled to do so. So NSPM7 is probably the most frightening aspect of this whole thing. And what's most frightening, Ralph, is how few people have focused on it. All of us need to read these documents of the ACLU, the documents of the Brennan Center has done fantastic work. And Mark Menish and I just are appalled that still in Democratic circles or other circles, we are not yet comprehending the meaning of NSPM7 and how it threatens each one of us in reality.
1: Well, also, there are unilateral emergency powers that can be declared by Trump. He already has declared some phony emergency powers because Congress gave presidents that power without any strict standards. So it's pretty discretionary. He can invoke, and he's mentioned this, the Insurrection Act, which would allow federal troops to go in and mess around with the election machinery and voter rolls and all the rest of it.
6: Let me go back to this whole question of emergency powers. There's not a deep understanding, again, of what was meant by emergency powers. There are emergency powers that are basically granted to the president through Article 1, and there are other powers that are assumed under Article 2. Because of the Cold War, every president since Eisenhower tried to put together a plan for what would happen if there had been a liquidation of Washington and basically a lot of the government leadership, and how to govern the country after that. And that was a thing called the continuity of government. And almost every single president since then has basically supported that and has supported these extraordinary powers that are assumed if the continuity of government is initiated by the president. This is not like the other acts that we're talking about. There is absolutely no control over these if they move into them. And a lot of people say, well, the courts will step in because it would be definitively unconstitutional. But you know, the question is how fast is the court going to move in and how much damage could be done beforehand, even if they were to step in? I don't know if you remember Bill Miller, who worked on the War Powers Act and also head up the Senate Select Committee on Presidential Powers and then was ambassador to Ukraine. Mark Medish and I got involved with this whole issue before the 2020 election. He called us over and he was dying. He had cancer. And he said, you have to draft a New York Times op-ed for us because I don't think people in town realize a very basic point. He said, I don't think 10 people in town understand the very basic point. And that sort of shocked us because Bill was not a braggart of any sort. And he said, that is, the President of the United States has two existential powers. One, we understand that he more or less has an ability to blow up the planet and launch thousands and thousands of missiles and destroy life as we know it, definitely the Northern Hemisphere and probably the whole globe. The other existential power he has, that with the stroke of a pen, he can end the Constitution. Most people, and a lot of people, they don't understand this, and they reject the concept, but they do so at their own peril. And that is that there are, at the White House, in a safe, a series of directives, you could call them, presidential emergency action documents. And these documents can be activated at the whim of the president. These are powers that no Congress people have not looked at, can't review, They haven't been approved necessarily by OLC. And the fact is that if they are used in their extraordinary form, it's questionable whether there would even be time to try to contain them. So I don't think the administration wants to go that direction unless they have to, and they would have to, you know, it would have to be a fairly extreme situation. But if he goes down that line, then we're into a whole different world than we are now. We're really outside of the Constitution. Carter, in fact, I found this out later, did a review of the presidential emergency action documents when he came to power. He was the first person who really did that because he understood nuclear weapons because he had been a nuclear scientist and he worked for Rickover. So he was probably the most knowledgeable president there was on nuclear policy and weapons. And he looked at the PEDs, these presidential emergency action documents, and thought for sure they were going to be necessary because we were at the height of the Cold War at that time period. And so he further constructed the continuity of government structure and relooked at the PEDs. But then when they got ready to take this over to OMB for revision inside the administration or OLC, they said, well, we can't do that. We're going to go ahead and have to put this into the black budget because these are not constitutional.
1: I thought the most powerful single paragraph you had in your report is on page 3, and I'm going to quote it briefly.
6: Yep.
1: You say you have a president, quote, a president with full command of office directing the Justice Department, the FBI, ICE, the largest new federal police force in American history, comma, the IRS, the Securities Exchange Commission, the Federal Communications Commission, the intelligence community, the armed forces. He's using each agency in a coordinated attack on his political adversaries in ways that would have been dismissed as fantasy only a few years ago, period, end quote. So am I interpreting you right that you think that the most perilous part of the next 7-8 months may well be after November 3rd and before January 3rd, the so-called interregnum?
6: Look at what Trump has done. If you're just looking at it coldly, he is a very intelligent man. He knows exactly what he's doing. Think of it. He has worked to get the right people on the Supreme Court. That is a huge card for him to play. He has worked night and day to make sure that he has his allies in the House and the Senate. He has made sure that when he's come to power that he could get rid of thousands of people that might obstruct his ability to control the executive branch. He has accomplished something. Not only did he avoid all the problems that he had after January 3rd and work through that, he has amassed such power. Look at the power he's amassed in corporate America. You know, when I was around, there was always a tension between corporate America and the White House. You take the White House on at extreme danger to your company. Internet people have no choice. Under the Communications Act, you know, he can walk in, he can shut the internet down when he wants. So we're talking about a man who is very smart, who understands the judiciary, understands the tools that he's got. And that was what really set off Bill Miller when he said that one day, I have powers that nobody else knows about. That's what set off the alarm bell. And to this day, Ralph, people on the Hill do not understand the powers that he has and no one else knows about. The American press has not stood up and said the things that we're saying in this paper, that he does have these powers. They'll say, oh, no, he won't use them. Oh, no, they're unconstitutional. They do not digest this. And we must all help each other digest it and take the kinds of actions that each of us can take and listen to the recommendations that you're making and move. It's awareness and it's transparency that will save the republic.
1: I want to get Steve in before we close. Steve?
2: I want to take this back to the basics here about these emergency powers so that our audience understands what this alphabet soup of acronyms is and why they're not in the Constitution. So if you could just very in simplest terms explain what PEAD is, P-E-A-D, and what COGCON, C-O-G-C-O-N is, and how they're not in the Constitution and what powers they give the president.
6: For future reference, I think it's very important to go right on to the internet and look at the Brennan Center and look at the work that Eliza Gottin particularly has done. She is the real expert on all this, and they've done excellent work that needs to be looked at. Also, Graf has done a lot of work, and also Bill Arkin has done some wonderful work. So there was, for the scholars that might be listening, people that want to do a deep dive, that's very important. Basically, what happened was emergency powers have been around for a long time. We saw it during the Civil War, and we saw it during World War II. But after the war, because we were in the nuclear age, we began to realize that we had to think of what would happen in the catastrophic situation if we were attacked by nuclear weapons. And how did we maintain a semblance of government? It's all like Dr. Strangelove, right? And Eisenhower began putting together a plan for what would happen if Washington and much of the United States was taken out, as he should have, as DOD should have, and as the civilians need to think too, over how are we going to survive in that situation? Where was the government going to be operating out? And billions and billions of dollars since then, billions and billions of dollars have been committed to build things like Raven Rock and Mount Weathermore out here, places where people will go if the nuclear alert has come, where they'll go into these nuclear hardened sites and have the ability to theoretically govern whatever is left after a nuclear exchange. And we had that very apocalyptic thinking, which was real. And it, by the way, is probably more real today than any other time in history. I mean, the insanity of what could unfold here very quickly is not being fully appreciated. So with these powers, are you with the situation? They started to write, what is Justice going to do? What is DOD going to do? What is each department going to do in this circumstance? This is with the continuity of government. And with that, they needed guidance on what they would do and what powers that they would need in order to do that. For example, let's say if Washington's taken out, I don't know this because the P's are so secret, but it's for sure that there's an ability to print money and to do all kinds of things if Washington were to be wiped out in a nuclear exchange. But as we've gone along, the threat of nuclear war, of course, has increased because there are more players. And we've also, the biological factor has become more and more acute. And the fact that there are many more states and countries and non-state players that have really apocalyptic capability to attack the United States. So with that came all these added powers, which are kept over at the White House. And then, of course, they're put in safes around Washington, D.C. And these are so secret. When you ask people who have had anything to do with them, this is why you never find out about PEDS. They're not going to say anything. And we have talked to people we know a lot about PEDS, and they say, I don't know anything about that. Because these things are as secret as the nuclear code themselves. And in them are broad constitution, or what would be broad constitutional issues, like detention, habeas corpus, and that, all the way down to how you're going to print money or how you're going to do power stations. It is outside the Constitution, the direction manual for how you run the country. And it's only theoretically to be applied when we're under existential threat. But we're now dealing with a situation where there is no definition. The good news is we have many Republicans who have talked about their fear of emergency power, especially when Biden was in, they were nervous about it because of COVID and whatnot. And we've got many Democrats here that are nervous about it. So there is the environment, if we can get outside this state of fear, because with the surveillance state that is on, with the ability to know what everybody is doing, and you've studied this, I mean, that we're not dealing with a normal surveillance state here. The ability under NSPM 7 to look at every aspect of your life, the ability to go back right now without a warrant 5 years in your social media. Anybody that's on this call can go back and look at 5 years of your social media to see what you've said. And have you said things that might be not compliant with NSPM 7? Have you said things that might conclude that you're a terrorist? It's insane. So people are being restricted. But if we can get into a different kind of environment, get rid of the fear, as Woodward said, and it is fear, and get past that and get the Congress moving again, we have to reclaim that balance. And
2: so, Joel, if I may just follow up here, it seems like we're not in a nuclear war situation. I can understand nuclear war situation, imminent threat, all of that. So what you're saying, if I understand correctly, is these powers can be used in a domestic political situation. And that's what people really don't understand.
6: Out of the pen, the president could get rid of the Constitution of the United States. That's what Bill Miller said. He can blow up the world and get rid of the Constitution. And people have not digested that. They resist it. They give you all this, you know, garbage back, particularly in the liberal community, and getting back to Ralph's point, we are in the coup. And Ralph, you're absolutely right saying that. We are in the coup. It is unfolding. And that pistol is lying on the table, as Judge Jackson pointed out, and somebody is reaching their hand to use it.
1: We've been talking with Joel McCleary, co-author of an article in the Washington Spectator called It's the Power, Stupid, Dancing in the Dark, Part 4. How do people get that report? Can you give them the website?
6: Yes, it's just if you look up the Washington Spectator and the internet, and it's right there. And by the way, Hamfish has done that. He has supported us. All the reports that we've done are in there. This is the fourth one, and Hamfish has been really a great partner in doing it, and he's had the courage to publish. You know, publishing a 32-page memorandum like this takes some courage. But I think what we want to do is make sure there's some place that people can reach, like with the Brennan Association and the ACLU, to get knowledge that they are, to get facts that they can have some faith in.
1: Now you need to get Hamfish, whose grandfather was a longtime member of the House of Representatives for years. Get him up there with you to get a shadow hearing, which will start breaking this impasse tremendously weeks before the election. Shadow hearing. Get some Republicans, if possible, along with the Democrats. You'll get massive coverage. The media hates Trump. They've been abused by the GOP on Capitol Hill in terms of access and truthfulness. So I'll leave you with that. We're out of time, unfortunately. We've been talking with Joel McCleary, who is the co-author on this very long report called It's the Power Stupid, Dancing in the Dark. And you can get it by going to the Washington Spectator website and also get the prior reports. This is the fourth report in a sequence of reports. Do you agree with the following? The next move is Capitol Hill.
6: Amen. Democrats and Republicans.
1: Exactly. Get Ham on board here. This is no time to lean back and say, we warned you people and you didn't do anything. Thank you very much, Joel McCleary.
6: Well, thank you, Ralph. And the kind of debate we've had today is just what we need to be having with each other. We need really tough analysis and we need to perfect what we're doing. And I appreciate this group very, very much. Thank you for listening to me.
2: We've been speaking with Joel McCleary. We will link to his work at ralphnaderradiohour.com. Ralph, before we sign off, I want to highlight a page one New York Times feature article on you. Tell us about that.
1: Page one, no less. Well, I've been trying to get New York Times reporters to report on the stock transaction tax rebate, maybe 15 to 20 billion with a B a year that New York State sends back to the brokers. Imagine they collect it and electronically send it back. And I haven't had any luck. Well, I finally contacted an intrepid reporter in Albany for the New York Times, Ben Oreskes. And I said to him, Ben, look, your colleagues think this is an important story, but they never call back for details because the editors have put the kibosh on it. What can you do? He said, I think it's an important story, and I'm going to get back to you. And he published this article, Steve, and it talked about the stock transaction tax, a bill in Albany to keep the money, how Mamdani, his programs badly needs the money for child care and mass transit, etc. But the only way he could get it through the editors, I believe, was for him to do a larger profile of me. And some of it was pretty humorous, but it made page one, and I'm getting quite a few responses to it. And if it furthers the cause of keeping many billions of dollars for the needs of the people in New York City and New York State, that's okay.
2: I want to thank our guests again, Dr. Mimi Syed and Joel McCleary. 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
1: 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We really appreciate all our listeners and supporters. The Bureau of Alcohol, Tobacco, Firearms, and Explosives, AFT, is offering a reward of up to $10,000 for information leading to the arrest and conviction of those responsible for the placement and/or use of suspected destructive devices in the Carson National Forest. Between April 2nd and May 8th, multiple suspected destructive devices, also known as improvised explosive or incendiary devices, were recovered near the Tres Piedras Ranger Station. On August 10th, an additional device was turned into the Conjilon Ranger Station. With the cooperation of the Forest Service, the AFT is now leading the investigation. The public is reminded to never handle suspicious objects. Improvised explosive and incendiary devices can be extremely unstable and cause severe injury or property damage. Anyone who finds a suspicious item should immediately leave the area and call local law enforcement. Anyone with information about these incidents should contact the AFT at 888-AFT-TIPS or 1-888-283-8477. Or information may be submitted anonymously by visiting reportit.com.
2: Justin Black and Will Jumba brought along three friends and canoed 350 miles down the James River. Seriously. They went from the Cow Pasture River in the Blue Ridge Mountains to the Fall Line in their hometown of Richmond, Virginia. It took them 15 days, and they filmed the whole thing.
3: There's like a challenge, there's like a kind of game of it that is really fun to me and that I really enjoy personally. But I do have to remind myself, like, okay, I need to get out on the river without a camera. Leave it at home sometimes.
2: Justin and Will met in undergrad at the University of Virginia. They'd spent plenty of time on the river before, but nothing like that. And after that first long trip, they had to go back for more. This time in kayaks. They traveled the final 110 miles of the James River from Richmond's Fall Line down to the tidal waters where the James meets the bay.
3: It's the river colliding with the bay, the tide, the wind, and it's all kind of turning. And like all the water, it's not really moving in a consistent direction. And it just feels like you're in a blender or something. It was scary, and it scared all of us, and it tested our trust in each other for sure.
2: They've cemented themselves as river storytellers, and now they're working with the Rappahannock tribe to tell the story of how the tribe is getting their land back. And they've got a new friend in Kenny Richardson, a tribal citizen who's becoming more of a waterman with each trip along the Rappahannock.
4: In our tribal constitution, the river is like recognized as like a person with rights.
2: From Virginia Humanities, this is With Good Reason. I'm Lauren Francis. Today on the show, Rights to Nature. When y'all pushed off into the river to start filming Headwaters Down, you were setting out to document the James River's history, its beauty, and its ugliness. But looking back at it now, how much of that film feels more like a story about your friendship?
5: We had a strong feeling that our bond and our just kind of personal experiences out there were going to be a big factor. We wanted to show people how meaningful it could be to share an outdoor experience like that with people you care about. And then kind of in the post-production process, we were like, you know, I think we have a feature film here if we do it right. And so we went down that path and we incorporated luckily the research that we'd done ahead of time, and it ended up to pan out for us. But we always knew that it was going to be a personal story.
3: We had done the research and we knew that there was a lot of cool history and things that we wanted to touch on. But I think when all these things started going wrong, like for us, like
2: what was going wrong?
3: Like when we got kicked off the island, we lost the boat, you know, I think that's when like our friendship and us like needing to kind of come together and solve these problems. That's sort of what felt like, you know, okay, there is like a drama here. There's like a personal experience here. If everything had gone perfectly, I don't know if it would have been a very fun adventure to watch. Yeah. I think it's the misadventures that like make for the best stories.
2: When you guys got kicked off the island, that was very good TV. Very good TV. And it was also kind of surreal. Like, does this guy really have a gun?
3: He did. Yep. Yeah. And he fired it off as we paddled down the river. We weren't filming, but yeah.
2: Oh wow.
3: It was quite an intense experience.
2: Can you like recount the tale for listeners who haven't seen it?
3: Yeah, so we set up our camp on an island. And the islands on the James, it's like a gray area whether or not you can camp on some or not camp on some, or whether they're privately owned or not. Turns out that this was an island that some guys had reserved through an outfitter, and they showed up and just kind of went from 0 to 100 and didn't even want to have a conversation about sharing the island or, you know, even just asking us politely to move. And so he just kind of immediately went to, we have more guns than you and you don't want to stick around to find out. And so we didn't stick around to find out.
2: And y'all had already set up camp after canoeing how far at that point?
5: Not sure how long that day was, but a good number of miles. And I think most importantly, it was late in the evening. So when we got back on the river, we knew we had to find somewhere. We needed a backup plan pretty quick. And luckily, we were able to find something just a mile or two, a couple miles downriver.
2: How well did you guys know each other before you started working on this?
3: So there were 5 of us total that went on the trip. Myself, Will, and Dietrich all went to college together.
2: Okay.
3: And we were like great friends in college, and we had done some canoeing trips in the past. Without cameras. And then the other 2 guys were guys that I played music with. Some of the guys didn't know each other super well in the beginning, but there was a connection through music and paddling that we all shared. And I think we all knew pretty quickly that we were going to get along.
2: Why did y'all decide to do this?
5: Yeah, it's a good question. I think, you know, we were taking these like 4 or 5 day trips together, and the longer we spent on the river, the more we learned about it. You know, we learned that the James was this very polluted river that has, through human intervention, had a good turnaround. And combined that with camaraderie on the river, we thought it could be a powerful story.
2: How many days total were you guys on the river between filming both documentaries? How many days and how many miles did y'all canoe?
3: So the first trip was from the Cowpasture River to Richmond, 250 miles on the James, 13 days. And then a year later, we took sea kayaks from Richmond to the Chesapeake Bay, and that was 110 miles maybe, and that took us 10 days.
2: Wow.
3: So that trip on the tidal section was a lot harder because we had the tide coming in and going out half the day, rather than on the mountainous river where you have kind of a lazy river that's moving you downstream even if you're not paddling.
2: Is that why you made the distinction between canoeing one part and kayaking the other?
3: Yes, for the most part, but also there's much wider sections on the tidal section, and they have bigger waves.
2: Okay.
3: And a canoe, especially tandem canoe, it's just not quite as stable or as fast.
2: Yeah.
3: And so we had talked to some people who had done it, and they said, you're going to want sea kayaks for that lower section. So by about day 5 or 6 of that second trip is when we understood what they meant. So.
2: Do you guys have favorite parts along the river?
5: The mountain section called the Upper James, is just so pretty. It's so, so beautiful mm-hmm. up there. And we all love that. We love that feeling of the current carrying you along through just a beautiful, mm-hmm. incredibly scenic stretch of river. So we all love that. But the tidal section was surprising. I mean, the Middle James is gorgeous in its yeah. own right. It's very rural. It's very beautiful. Just a little bit less mountainous.
6: Right.
5: But the tidal section, you have these cypress forests. You have these wide, huge, huge vistas on like these when the river just gets so, so enormous. And the wildlife's a little different as well. The smell of the air, taste of the water, everything's a little bit different.
6: That was my favorite part to look at. And it quickly made me realize how much beauty matters in terms of like what you pay attention to and maybe even what you take care of,
5: exactly.
6: you know, because like the Lower James was muddier, it was dirtier. And I was like, I kind of sped up the film. Like, all right, let's get through it.
5: I know. Yeah. We did the best we could.
6: Yeah, it was beautiful, though. It was beautiful. Yeah. How about you, Justin? Do you have a favorite part of the river?
3: Yeah, I'd say the James River Gorge

0: And you have kind of wildlife coming from both sides. You know, you have migratory fish that are coming up to Richmond, kind of stopping at the fall line. And then you have eagles and osprey, all these birds of prey that are here in Richmond around the rapids looking for those anadromous fish. So, yeah, I kind of like how everything collides here in Richmond.
1: So, Will, your narration gives the film a poetic heartbeat. How did floating on the water at the river speed change the way that you thought about the storytelling and connection?
2: Yeah, it's a great question because, you know, what you're trying to capture with the documentary is, like, what it actually feels to be out there. And when you're just floating along for a long time, paddling, you do things that you wouldn't otherwise do. Like, I'd look over at my friend and they would just be staring at the water. Or they'd be watching their paddle go through the water and how it changes the light. And I think having that experience of just slowing down, especially over 2 weeks, you know, really feeling that and then just doing my best to try to make someone watching, you know, this on their computer or TV in their living room have that same feeling.
1: So for you, Justin, you scored the music and the natural river sounds carry so much emotion in the film. How did you capture the feeling of being out there with your closest friends?
0: I think a big part of the soundtrack, especially those nature sounds and stuff, they're in the music because I recorded a lot of it out there on the trips. So I took two acoustic guitars on the first trip, and then I took an electric guitar and an acoustic guitar on the second trip with like a little amp and an effects pedal. So I was recording a lot of the basic ideas for the sound for the soundtrack while on the river. And I think a lot of those riffs and little parts I then took into a studio and built them out afterwards. But I think just having some ideas that actually came from like a night out there and then using that song to score that day or that night, I don't know, it like charged those tracks.
1: Was it ever difficult to balance like being in the moment and also knowing, like, oh, I'm making a documentary, and I have to do X, Y, Z, I have to get this shot?
0: Yeah, I think in some ways it is really difficult because you're kind of like, you're seeing, like, a beautiful sunset, and you're like, oh, I gotta get a shot of this. And then you are like, okay, I need to experience it. So you put your camera down, and then it gets better, and then you gotta pick your camera back up. But then I also think that at a certain point, you kind of, like, it becomes part of the experience.
1: Like trying to balance the two?
0: Yeah, or just like that filming it is kind of part of it. Like,
1: okay.
0: It brings its own joy.
1: Mm-hmm.
0: I understand if people are like trying to disconnect and they want to get out on a camping trip and they don't want to have to deal with electronics or keeping the electronics out of the water. I think that that's a great and probably much healthier way to experience nature. But I do think that there's like a challenge. There's like a game of it, like that is really fun to me and that I really enjoy personally. But I do have to remind myself, like, okay, I need to get out on the river without a camera. Leave it at home sometimes, you know.
1: So we kind of touched on this earlier, but were there moments on the water where your trust in each other was really tested?
0: Definitely. One moment that sticks out for me is the end of the second film, the end of the trip down the James, when we went into the shipping lane and we were, you know, in this water that was like, it's the river colliding with the bay, the tide, the wind, and it's all kind of turning and everything is moving, like all the water, it's not really moving in a consistent direction. And it just feels like you're in a blender or something. And it was scary, and it scared all of us. And, you know, we didn't want to split up, but I think the way things kind of happened, like Will and I kind of got out front and everybody was kind of like, go, like, and then the three kind of stuck behind us. And that was a real test. And I think it was, I mean, yeah, it was something that took a while to kind of come down from and talk to everybody and be like, are we okay? Like, we didn't mean to leave you guys, but at the same time, like, you can't really turn around and you don't want to stop moving forward. So it tested our trust in each other for sure. And I think looking at those really wide sections and knowing that you're with your friends and that, you know, you had support, it meant a lot.
1: So Headwaters Down captures the feel of the James. And now you guys are looking at the Rappahannock River, specifically with the Rappahannock Tribe.

0: tribe and all that's happening with them getting their land and waters back. How did that come up? What took you guys over to the Rappahannock?
1: Yeah, I think that's a great question, and it's kind of a meandering story.
0: Yeah,
1: pun intended.
0: Almost like a
1: yeah, pun intended. So we did make a short film about the Atlantic sturgeon on the James,
0: mm-hmm.
1: and the Atlantic sturgeon is a really important fish because their return to the James represents what happens when you care for these places. And it also represents this species that can actually make a difference.
0: Mm-hmm.
1: It's a species that they're endangered, so protecting them
0: mm-hmm.
1: becomes a priority against a water intake, for example. So we made this short film about the Atlantic sturgeon, and I believe that that's the film that some people in the peripheral of the Rappahannock tribe saw. And that is sort of the film that I think brought us into the picture with Chief Ann Richardson. And we had been thinking at the same time, we'd love to continue making river stories, telling river stories in Virginia. But do we want to be the guys who go and paddle source to sea? I think for us, we thought, you know, we did two films from that perspective.
0: Right.
1: And I don't know that, I'm not saying we wouldn't do it again, but I think for us, we wanted to try something new. And that's when we read about what Chief Ann Richardson and the Rappahannock tribe has done and accomplished on the Rappahannock River, while also learning about the Rappahannock was listed as one of the most endangered rivers, top 10 most endangered rivers in the country last year.
0: Mm-hmm.
1: And so Will and I talked about it, and we sort of said, hey, if this is something that the tribe is into and wants to do, this would be something that we would like to do.
2: The tribe is this these amazing conservationists, and in ways that I can't really do justice to. You know, the tribe's had all these incredible wins, all these, you know, reclaiming their land and all these other things, but there's still so many threats.
0: Right.
2: And it's in a way, it's almost like the more progress that the tribe makes, the more dire the threats seem. There's more to lose now, and they have more that's threatened. And so our hope is to try to make a real impact with this film, to get the word out about what those threats are, not just to the tribe, but to rural Virginia, rural America, to the remaining woods and beautiful places that are the reasons why everyone loves this state.
0: What are the threats? What's threatening the Rappahannock? What could, I guess, take it away?
1: So the reason why the Rappahannock was listed as, I think, the sixth most endangered river in America last year. Yeah, by American Rivers, which is a big nonprofit that does an annual list of the most endangered rivers. The big reason that the Rappahannock was listed is because of a lack of water management plan. So you have a lot of industry moving down the 95 corridor, especially data centers. All of them require lots and lots of water, lots and lots of power. And then you also have east of Fredericksburg, a lot of farms that are pulling water from the river. They need that water to be fresh, by the way. So if you start pulling out fresh water from upstream, the salt water moves up further and they can't use that water for their farms. And then you also have a lot of people with well water that they're tapping into an aquifer that's kind of the, you know, the groundwater down there. And there's a lot of people that are saying that aquifer is running dry. And so kind of all of these things and basically a lack of a coordinated water management plan along the entire river make for a pretty scary situation that people are looking at 10 years down the line from now.
0: So we're here also with Kenny Richardson. He's been real quiet, but he's also here. And Kenny is a citizen of the Rappahannock tribe. And he's also part of the film crew now. So Will, Justin, and Kenny are now on the river getting footage for the documentary they're working on called Land Back, the Rappahannock. And a really central location in this documentary is Fones Cliff, which is a 4-mile stretch of cliffs that rises over 100 feet above the Rappahannock River. Tell us about Fones Cliff, Kenny.
3: I don't know who Fones Cliff is named after, but it's just this really incredible feature on the Rappahannock River where there were 3 Rappahannock towns at some point pre-English interaction. And it's mostly preserved. Like, there's been, like, different plans over the years to develop it, but they've all kind of fallen through. And it's really, when you get out there, it feels, like, untouched. It's just this beautiful feature on the Rappahannock River that the Rappahannock people inhabited in for, I guess, strategic reasons.
0: Mm-hmm.
3: Just having a really high vantage point, being able to see and hear for miles. So,
0: What does it mean to you, Kenny, to, like, spend time there and for the tribe to have that land and that access back?
3: I can't speak for the whole tribe. I mean, I know it's really important to the tribe in general.
0: Mm-hmm.
3: But for me, I feel like an interesting relationship with water. I, like, haven't really enjoyed it, sort of afraid of it, but not really. Like, I'm confident on the water, but I've always just been forced to go out there. Like, I grew up just around the James River, so I would be, like, forced to go with family and friends to that river. So it's interesting just getting out of my comfort zone and choosing to go to the river and experience it. And it does feel like a very different river than the James.
0: Mm-hmm.
3: So I'm not a very spiritual person, but I do try to force myself to relax and just really take in the significance of all of the work and care of all these people that want to see the tribe back on it and back in their ancestral homelands.
0: And so as this 4-mile stretch of the Rappahannock River has been reclaimed, the bald eagles have returned to the cliffs. What's the significance of the eagles returning?
1: I think one thing we're exploring in the film is how there's personal connections, and then there's, like, personal wants and desires, but then there's also, like, the law. And one of the big reasons why this stretch of land wasn't developed at all is because it was a nesting site for bald eagles and because bald eagles were listed as endangered. And so in a way, it was like kind of like the Atlantic sturgeon on the James. It was like when the eagles started to return and nest in these places, there was a real tangible animal to save. And so that actually allowed for, you know, when the developers illegally cleared some of the land to make a fake golf course hole to show investors, and the cliffs started to fall into the river, environmentalists and DEQ and, you know, all these places could be like, hey, this is actually damaging habitat.
0: Right.
1: So these species can be extremely important to protecting places.
0: It's really amazing to me that these bald eagles held the line, you know? And now, earlier this year, earlier in 2026, almost a decade after gaining federal recognition, the tribe was able to reclaim 704 acres of ancestral lands at Fones Cliff. How significant is having that state and federal tribal recognition in terms of reclaiming land?
3: Pre-federal recognition, it was just like this fight for the state and the federal government just to, like, see us as a tribe. And so since, like, we've achieved that, things have just been so different. And it's just so interesting that these Virginia tribes that were first contact were only federally recognized, like, last decade.
0: Right.
3: So it's been an incredible journey.
0: Justin, you were telling me earlier about something called rights to nature. Can you share that with our listeners?
1: Essentially, it's giving rights to rivers, to forests, to mountains, to exist and to exist in a healthy, sustainable way. And the tribe is doing some interesting things to try to get the Rappahannock River its rights.
0: So what would that entail? Like, if the Rappahannock had rights, would that be like a legal document, a legally binding thing?
1: Exactly.
0: Okay.
1: Yeah, I mean, so the same way that, like, corporations can have rights as an individual.
0: Which is bugged out.
1: Which is pretty wild.
0: Yeah.
1: But yeah, like, I know that, for example, in New Zealand, a river there got its rights recognized as essentially as a person.
0: Mm-hmm.
1: And when they did that, they actually appointed, like, a panel of guardians. And you essentially can have, like, the face of a river or a mountain represented by people that live in, near, around that place. And they can act as the literal voice of the river.
3: In our tribal constitution, the river is like recognized as a person with rights. So yeah, I think it's just like important to note that like our citizenry feels that.
1: Yeah, one thing that Kenny said, we were doing an interview at someone's house who lives on the river.
0: Uh-huh.
1: And we were like, Kenny, do you have any questions? And he said something really simple that I think caught the landowner off guard and also made something kind of click in my head. But he said, what is it like living next to her? Talking about the river. But I think that's a really interesting perspective. Very small but heavy thing.
3: Yeah, and I think when I asked that, because I haven't really experienced Rappahannock River that much, and just being on that landowner's property and just like seeing it, I was just curious, like how the river had affected him. It's interesting because like he, I'm sure, has a more connection to the river than me, and yeah, just like with rights of nature, I think it's like it feels like this strange concept. Who gets to represent the river? Mm-hmm. And it's just like, well, if you had to choose someone, why not choose the original stewards of that land?
0: Would you say that your relationship to the Rappahannock is really new?
3: Yeah, definitely. Wow. So, yeah, I'm just a nerd. I'm just IT guy. Yeah, so just I'm the IT director at the tribe. So
0: Okay. Anything
3: that's like computer related, I gets thrown my way, and it's mm-hmm. like, oh, computers, or cameras, those are computers. Mm-hmm. And Kenny, you know how to work a computer.
0: Mm-hmm.
3: So talk to these guys about this film. So yeah, my relationship with filmmaking and the river, it's all new and exciting. Mm.
0: So once you met Justin and Will, that's when you started to hang out on the river more.
3: Yeah, definitely. And
0: nice.
3: Yeah, I'm not a water man, but I'm learning, mm-hmm. learning to appreciate it.
1: I feel like, you know, in the past 5 years, after doing our trip down the James River, mm-hmm. is where maybe Will and I started becoming watermen. As you know, Kenny says, yeah. He's not a waterman. Well, the only difference in being a waterman or not is just getting out there on the water, right? So I think that the more we get out there with our cameras or even just to paddle around, the more comfortable hopefully Kenny will get. And maybe one day he'll be a waterman.
0: Are you also filming when you're out there now, Kenny?
3: Yeah, we've gone on out to the river once where we filmed. Yeah, sometimes with this stuff, I just feel like such an imposter. I feel like I owe so much of like the tribe's position now to Chief Ann and the elders, and that mm-hmm. fought for so many years to not be erased. Mm-hmm. And then like there are other tribal citizens who do go on the water, who are watermen, mm-hmm. who do fish and canoe.
0: Mm-hmm.
3: And it's just, but I also know that there are a lot of citizens, tribal citizens, and just people like me that are learning about the river, because like the land that we've gotten is so new. So mm-hmm. I know that there are other citizens just like me who are going to discover the land with the like the kayak tours and trails that we make. So I think like it's interesting being this imposter, but also it is a unique perspective of being able to document it.
0: Well, thank you so much, Kenny, Will, and Justin, for sharing your insights with me today on With Good Reason.
1: Thank you for having us.
2: Yeah, thank you, Lauren.
3: Thank you.
0: Justin Black and Will Gemma are filmmakers based in Richmond, Virginia. Their two-part docuseries along the James River is Headwaters Down. Kenny Richardson is the director of IT for the Rappahannock Tribe, where he is a citizen. Justin, Will, and Kenny are working on the forthcoming documentary, Land Back, Rappahannock River. You're listening to With Good Reason. We'll be right back with more. Welcome back to With Good Reason from Virginia Humanities. Every summer, the war begins. We douse ourselves in our strongest deep bug spray to keep the mosquitoes off, and somehow they still find a way to get their fix of blood.
4: Some species are, you know, head biters, right? Because they fly high and they like the compounds we breathe out. Some others will go after your ankles and your feet. And then some mosquitoes that bite at night. Well, usually they find us when we are, you know, in a horizontal position and often covered by, you know, blankets. And so the head is the only part of the body that's exposed, right?
0: I've even gone to extreme measures like eating extra garlic so I smell less sweet to the mosquitoes. But to no avail. It seems they like savory blood, too.
4: We are not equal when facing mosquitoes, right? Some people get bitten more than others.
0: The fact of the matter is that female mosquitoes need our blood to reproduce. So they need us just as badly as we need them to leave us alone. And in Clément Venegy's lab, he's finding that some mosquitoes are actually drawn to the smell of DEET.
4: They learn that DEET is good because it signals, I'm going to get a blood meal.
0: Clément Venegy is a professor of biochemistry at Virginia Tech. He says that DEET remains the standard, but you might want to reapply it several times during the barbecue instead of just dousing yourself once. Most of us spend our summers trying to figure out how to keep mosquitoes away from us. But in your lab, you're looking into why some mosquitoes are actually drawn to DEET, which is in a lot of bug sprays. Why did you start thinking about that?
4: Well, to start with, you know, DEET is an interesting molecule because it's not something that you find in nature. It is a compound that has been developed by humans. Actually, it was developed by the U.S. Department of Agriculture, the USDA, in the 1940s. And the primary design or role for that molecule was to be used by soldiers in jungle combat, right? So they designed something that repels mosquitoes. But for almost 60, 70 years, we had virtually no idea how it worked and why it worked. And so you have to wait for the early 2000s to get some element, some evidence from experiments conducted in the lab suggesting potential modes of action. And so that's what motivated us to investigate how mosquitoes respond to DEET and whether they can change their behavioral response to DEET as a function of their experience.
0: Why did you start thinking about that?
4: Well, to start with, you know, mosquitoes are a huge burden to human health, right? They're sometimes called the deadliest animal on Earth because collectively, you know, the pathogens and, you know, viruses and parasites that they transmit kill up to 700,000 people every year.
0: Wow.
4: Right? So there's a need in understanding how mosquitoes find us and what tools we can use to repel them.
0: I didn't realize that mosquitoes were killing 700,000 people every year.
4: Mm-hmm. Not directly. But the female mosquitoes need to get to our blood because it contains nutrients, in particular proteins, that they need to produce eggs, right? And the problem is that when they bite us, they inject in our bloodstream some of their saliva. And that saliva can contain, you know, viruses or parasites, depending on the species of mosquitoes we're talking about. And those pathogens are responsible for human diseases that in some cases can be lethal.
0: Mm. You know, most of us spend our summers trying to figure out how to keep mosquitoes away from us. But you're actually in your lab figuring out what draws mosquitoes to some bug sprays. Why did you start thinking about that?
4: Well, to start with, you know, mosquitoes are a huge burden to human health, right? They're sometimes called the deadliest animal on Earth because collectively, you know, the pathogens and, you know, viruses and parasites that they transmit kill up to 700,000 people every year.
0: Wow.
4: Right, so there's a need in understanding how mosquitoes find us and what tools we can use to repel them.
0: I didn't realize that mosquitoes were killing 700,000 people every year.
4: Mm-hmm. Not directly, but the female mosquitoes need to get to our blood because it contains nutrients, in particular proteins, that they need to produce eggs, right? And the problem is that when they bite us, they inject in our bloodstream some of their saliva. And that saliva can contain, you know, viruses or parasites, depending on the species of mosquitoes we're talking about. And those pathogens are responsible for human diseases that in some cases can be lethal.
0: Mm. Can you tell me what exactly is DEET? And is it in all bug sprays?
4: So no, DEET is not in all bug sprays, but it is often considered the gold standard of mosquito repellents.
0: Hmm.
4: In fact, DEET is not a molecule you find in nature. It's a man-made compound that was designed by the U.S. Department of Agriculture in the 1940s. with a primary goal to be used by soldiers for jungle combat and keep mosquitoes at bay of soldiers. But the you know interesting thing about DEET is that since you know the mid-40s, we knew it worked, but we had virtually no idea about the modes and mechanisms of action of that molecule.
0: How does DEET work?
4: So it works in different ways. First of all, you know, insects, in particular the mosquitoes, can detect it, so they can smell it, and they don't like how it smells, so they go away. Another mechanism of action is, you know, if you spray DEET on top of an insect, they die because it's highly toxic. And so there is that physiological response by the insect, and they die out of not being able to process that chemical.
0: Wait, so is DEET toxic to us as humans? I mean, we're spraying it on our skin.
4: You know, like a lot of chemicals, it depends on the concentration or the dosage, right? At low concentration, when you have in, you know, commercial products, no, that should be fine. But pure and highly concentrated, this is a chemical that melts plastic.
0: And that's what we're putting on our skin.
4: Sure, but again, at low concentrations.
0: So I have a colleague who shared with me when I told her that I would be speaking with you, that she remembers growing up, there were these trucks that would come down the street spraying what she thinks now may have been DEET, just like an insect killer in the air. And that she and her friends as kids, they would follow behind the truck, like breathing that in. Are they in danger? Wow. Are they okay?
4: You know, I suspect this was DDT, which is another chemical that was used as an insecticide, so it kills insects.
0: Okay.
4: And not DEET, because DEET is primarily used to be designed to be used as a repellent.
0: Okay.
4: Keeping the mosquitoes at bay. Yeah.
0: Okay. And so, but you're finding in your research that some mosquitoes are actually drawn to DEET. How did you find that out?
4: Right. So we wanted to ask the question to the mosquitoes, you know, what do you think about that molecule? Is it something that is inherently, you know, repulsive and you'd go away?
0: Mm-hmm.
4: Or is it something that the brain of the mosquito interprets as something bad? And could that interpretation be reprogrammed by the experiences that mosquitoes make with the molecule? And the sort of the context for that is that we you know there are other works in the literature showing that if you pre-expose DEET or mosquitoes to DEET, the level of efficacy of DEET goes down. So mosquitoes are less repelled by DEET after smelling it the first time.
0: So does that mean that DEET is not as effective as we may have thought at first?
4: Right, because on the mosquito side of the equation, you know, the mosquitoes are sort of getting adapted or habituated to being exposed to DEET. And so we wanted to explore more of those, you know, learning abilities of the mosquitoes.
0: Are they drawn to DEET, the smell of DEET, when it's kind of worn off a bit, or is it right upon application? What do they like about it? What can you tell?
4: So, you know, if you expose mosquitoes that have never experienced DEET before to DEET, they really don't like it. And that's why it's still the gold standard of mosquito repellents, right? It works really, really well. So what we did specifically in our experiment is that we did some what we call classical conditioning. So it's akin to, you know, maybe you've heard of that experimental psychologist, Ivan Pavlov and his dog, right? And so Pavlov was ringing a bell before giving the food to the dog. And then after multiple, you know, trials, the dog was starting to salivate just after hearing the sound of the bell without any presence of food. And so we did the same thing to the mosquitoes, except that we replaced the bell by the smell of DEET and, you know, the dog food by a blood meal that we provided to the mosquitoes.
0: Do you think that wild mosquitoes are learning to be attracted to DEET, or is this really something that's only happening in specific lab conditions?
4: Right. So you're right by mentioning the lab conditions. What we did is, you know, a very specific and unlikely to occur in nature scenario. Because again, DEET is really repulsive. And so we had to flip the table to the mosquitoes. We had to wait for the mosquito to be engaged in blood feeding before we exposed them with DEET. And we did that 4 times only. And after 4 short trials, the mosquitoes learned that DEET is not that bad. And then they became attracted to the smell of DEET itself.
0: And is DEET not that bad because it doesn't like kill them immediately? It's just an unpleasant smell for them?
4: Exactly. In that context, it's not too toxic, and they really, you know, detect the smell and make an interpretation of it. In that context, because we trained them to like it because it was paired or associated with, you know, receiving a blood meal, they learned that DEET is good because it signals I'm going to get a blood meal.
5: So in the lab, there's, I guess, sort of untapped blood that they're able to access, and then you guys spray it with the DEET occasionally? Is that it?
4: Not exactly, but we have a, what we call an artificial feeder where we can provide mosquitoes with blood that's behind a membrane that simulates human skin. And so the mosquito can land on it. The blood is warmed up to the temperature of our skin. So they are attracted by heat, and then they pierce through the membrane and they can start sucking off some of the blood. And then once they are starting doing that, we basically puff on them, DEET at a commercially available concentration.
5: So what do you think is really happening in the mosquito's brain when that switch flips from hating DEET to being drawn to it?
4: So, you know, the brain of a mosquito is remarkably refined and sophisticated. And so there are some specific region of their brains that are, which function is to process, the smell that they perceive or detect, but also other information such as, oh, I'm also getting a reward. I'm getting a blood meal. And so there are specific neural circuits in their brain that detect that co-occurrence of the smell and the reward and forms new connections, new synapses that mosquitoes will leverage to remember that association in the future.
5: So since the attraction happens when DEET wears off, does it mean that we really should focus on how often we reapply the bug spray versus dousing ourselves in bug spray in the beginning?
4: Yeah, exactly. I think, our experiment really shows that mosquitoes have the neural circuits and the brain cognitive capacity, abilities to basically learn those associations. And so, again, as you mentioned, we don't think it's very likely to occur in nature, right? Like, mosquito would start feeding on somebody and then smell DEET. But the scenario you're mentioning, like somebody spraying DEET on their skin and then waiting for a long period of time, maybe the smell of DEET goes down and, it's not that repulsive anymore. So maybe a mosquito might land on that person's skin and start feeding. And in that context, it is possible that they might learn, but it remains to be experimentally shown. But yeah, exactly. So I think, the take-home message is to prevent that unlikely scenario to happen. It's really critical that when we use those products, we flip that bottle and we read the recommendations by the manufacturer to make sure we use the products to its maximum efficiency.
5: Does this finding change how scientists think about the way that DEET works in the first place?
4: Yes, because we thought, that DEET basically activates some neural circuits, some pathways that are, very conserved because they are used by insects to detect plant chemicals, in particular plant defenses, right? So chemicals that plants produce to deter herbivores or insects feeding on them. And so in that context, that would imply that there is a neural circuit, a pathway in the mosquito brain that, upon detection of DEET, they, associate that or they interpret that as something very bad and they go away. But in our context, what our experiments show is that it's not as simple, right? And the mosquito is able, when provided the opportunity, to use prior experience to refine and adjust how they respond to multiple chemicals, but DEET in particular.
5: Are there other chemicals that are as effective as DEET, or is this really the best of the best?
4: It is still considered the best at keeping mosquitoes at bay, but there are other molecules like icaridine, or sometimes called picaridine, that are have been shown also to be very, very efficient. Otherwise, you have more natural plant-derived compounds like geraniol, citronellol, and so on. Those are efficient, but their the duration of the efficiency is shorter, so you have to reapply more often.
5: While I have you here, I have to ask. I really believe what I've been told as far as if I eat a lot of garlic, for example, then I won't smell, my blood won't smell as sweet to mosquitoes and they won't bother me as much. Is there any truth to that?
4: I mean, this is a very interesting question and something that we're really passionate about in the lab. Because, what you're referring to is the fact that we are not equal when facing mosquitoes, right? Some people get bitten more than others. What complexifies the story is that we also don't react as well or as much to mosquito bites, right? So some people that we sample in the lab, they say that they never get bitten, but actually they do get bitten and mosquito like their smell, but they don't produce that immune response, and they don't react to the bite. And so there is probably some truth to what you're saying, in the sense that there are elements that show that, depending on how you smell, if you have more, fatty acids or carboxylic acids in your smell, you might attract more mosquitoes. But the way we smell changes a lot, depending on the food we ingest, the beverages we drink. There's, for example, a study showing that if you drink beer, you attract more mosquitoes.
5: Oh, wow. Yeah. Why is that?
4: Partly the alcohol contents changes, how our smell is composed, because we produce about 300 chemicals, and those and the ratios between those chemicals define our personal, odor signature. And so even though we're always smelling pretty much the same, those small variations can change a lot of things for the mosquitoes in how they respond to us. Something else is when we are sick, our body odor or body temperature changes as well. And so that could also change the way we attract mosquitoes, or the way mosquitoes respond to us, right? So independently, there is probably some effects of all those things that we hear, you have a sweet blood, or, and so on and so forth, right? But all together in your everyday life, it's probably a very complex picture to the mosquitoes. Think about it. We are so weird animals in the sense that every day, or pretty much every day for most people, we perfume ourselves. We wash ourselves with some soaps that are scented with fragrances that come from plants. And while only the female mosquitoes bite to get our blood, both males and females respond to plant chemicals because they need sugars, carbohydrates that they take from plant nectar, for example. So it's a very complex and, refined picture that the mosquitoes have to resolve in order to decide which person to go to and bite.
5: Do you think there's a difference for the mosquito, I guess, in terms of the flavor profile, right? In terms of where on our body they bite us?
4: Oh, yeah, probably because, what we smell is the result of, all the things we do, right? What we eat, if we exercise, and so on and so forth. The byproduct of our metabolism, all the waste that our body is producing, some of it is evacuated through our, perspiration. But it's also the activity of bacteria that live inside us and also on the surface of our skin, or what we call the microbiome, that contribute to some of those chemicals. And so, our feet, for example, don't smell the same as, our armpits or our head, luckily, I guess. And so all those compounds, mosquitoes detect, and they also use them to guide where on our bodies to land and bite.
5: Yeah, I'm noticing that this summer I'm getting a lot more mosquito bites on my feet than anywhere else. And I'm often wearing sandals, but I was wondering if there was more of a reason to that, because so much, like my arms, my legs are exposed, but it's only my feet that the mosquitoes seem to like.
4: Right. That's very interesting. To make it even more complicated, it depends also on the mosquito species. Some species are, head biters, right? Because they fly high and they like the compounds we breathe out. Some others will go after your ankles and your feet. And then some mosquitoes that bite at night, well, usually they find us when we are, in a horizontal position and often covered by, blankets. And so the head is the only part of the body that's exposed, right?
5: Have you found anything in this research that's changed the way that you use bug spray?
4: The way I use personally bug spray really depends on the context and what I do. So if I'm in my backyard, I will use some plant-derived compounds and, some low-toxicity chemicals and maybe reapply more often. But if I do field work and if I have to travel to parts of the world where, mosquito-borne diseases are, transmitted at high rates, I don't think twice about it. I use DEET and Icaridine and I treat my clothes with permethrin. Right, because the cost of that exposure is really overpass the benefits of protecting yourself overweigh the risks I see with using the compounds.
5: This is really interesting research.
4: If you put all those elements that we discussed together, to me that really highlights the need to better understand the mosquitoes. And I mean by that all the mosquito species that are problematic to us, to really pinpoint how and what makes how they find us and what makes them so good at finding us and biting us, so we can have more targeted interventions, but also more a broader array of tools to fight against mosquitoes. Because our main problem right now is that they're developing some resistance to the tools we use.
5: So just like we're trying to defend against them, they're trying to maintain their blood supply, their access to us.
4: Yeah, absolutely. I mean, again, they need our blood to reproduce, right? And so no blood, no more mosquitoes. And so it's definitely a sort of an arms race between the tools we develop to control mosquitoes, you know, limit the spread of populations and their expansions, prevent disease transmission, but also the responses by the mosquitoes and how they adapt to our control tools. I'm sure you've heard about, you know, the concerning rising levels of insecticide resistance. So the insecticides we use not killing mosquitoes as efficiently as they used to. But also there is some behavioral resistance, not only with what we've shown with DEET and other studies where we show that mosquitoes can learn about the smells that we use to protect ourselves, but also, you know, for example, in Africa, in some villages where bed nets have been massively and broadly deployed, what people have observed is that the mosquitoes, instead of coming out at night, because they could no longer access the people that were sleeping under the bed nets, they slowly delayed their activity and became active in the early morning to find people when they come out of their bed nets and be able to bite them.
5: Hmm. I didn't realize that our blood was necessary for them to reproduce.
4: Mm-hmm. Yeah, except for a handful of species that acquire enough proteins when they are larvae. The mosquitoes that transmit diseases to humans pretty much require proteins from our blood. And so it's an essential part of their life and their biology, right? So they really need it.
5: So in the end, it seems they're just a bit misunderstood.
4: Exactly.
5: Well, thank you so much for sharing your insights with me today and with good reason.
4: My pleasure. Thank you for having me.
0: Clement Venegi is a professor of biochemistry at Virginia Tech. With Good Reason is produced by Virginia Humanities, which acknowledges the Monacan Nation, the original people of the land and waters of our home in Charlottesville, Virginia. Thank you to the Community Media Center at Virginia Commonwealth University's Institute for Contemporary Art, where some of this episode was recorded. Special thanks also to John Benfield at WVRU for recording assistance and to Jenny Taylor for booking assistance. Our production team is Sarah McConnell, Allison Quantz, and Matt Darrow. For the podcast, go to withgoodreasonradio.org. I'm Lauren Francis. 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
1: The Bureau of Alcohol, Tobacco, Firearms, and Explosives, AFT, is offering a reward of up to $10,000 for information leading to the arrest and conviction of those responsible for the placement and or use of suspected destructive devices in the Carson National Forest. Between April 2nd and May 8th, multiple suspected destructive devices, also known as improvised explosive or incendiary devices, were recovered near the Tres Piedras Ranger Station. On August 10th, an additional device was turned into the Conjilon Ranger Station. With the cooperation of the Forest Service, the AFT is now leading the investigation. The public is reminded to never handle suspicious objects. Improvised explosive and incendiary devices can be extremely unstable and cause severe injury or property damage. Anyone who finds a suspicious item should immediately leave the area and call local law enforcement. Anyone with information about these incidents should contact the AFT at 888-AFT-TIPS or 1-888-283-8477. Or information may be submitted anonymously by visiting reportit.com.
2: This is the CCNS News Update, an overview of the latest nuclear safety issues brought to you every week by concerned citizens for nuclear safety. Here is this week's top headline: DOE again denies DNFSB access to nuclear weapons facilities. Contact your elected officials. Once again, the Department of Energy and its semi-autonomous National Nuclear Security Administration has denied the Defense Nuclear Facilities Safety Board access to nuclear weapons facilities, including at Los Alamos National Laboratory, LANL. At a time when LANL is ramping up production of plutonium pits, the triggers for nuclear weapons, the DOE is restricting access to the board and its resident inspectors, preventing them from fulfilling critical oversight and public reporting responsibilities. As a result, the public is no longer informed about potential issues of adequate protection at defense nuclear facilities. The board provides oversight of DOE and its independent in the execution of its mission. It is part of the executive branch of government. Further, the 5-member board has been eviscerated because neither the recent Democratic nor Republican administrations have filled positions on the board. Currently, there is 1 board member, which means the board cannot issue formal recommendations without a quorum, all to the detriment of the public. The board is governed by the Atomic Energy Act, which requires that the Energy Secretary, quote, shall fully cooperate with the board and provide prompt and unfettered access to such facilities, personnel, and information as the board considers necessary to carry out its responsibilities, end quote. Based upon a lack of jurisdiction argument, DOE falsely claims that it has the authority to deny the board access to facilities, personnel, and information, among other improper denials. Again, all to the detriment of the public. In response to similar arguments in 2018, the public rose up and successfully demanded that DOE follow the law. It is time to do that again. A sample public comment letter is available at nuclearactive.org. Please contact your congressional members and demand that the president appoint new members to the DNFSB board to ensure a quorum. that DOE comply with the Atomic Energy Act and provide the board, quote-unquote, unfettered access to the nuclear weapons facility and provide the public with the latest public board information and reports. To learn more, please see the board's technical director, Jonathan Plow's August 13, 2026, webcasted presentation to the New Mexico Legislature's Interim Radioactive and Hazardous Materials Committee on DNFSB's activities in New Mexico at nmlegis.gov. Joni Ahrens of CCNS asked, quote, "The contradiction is severe. How can DOE prevent the board from doing its mandated oversight work and at the same time ramp up plutonium pit production without the Atomic Energy Act safeguards provided to the public?" End quote. This has been the CCNS News Update. For more information, please visit our website at nuclearactive.org.
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0: This is Arnie Arneson, and this is the Friday edition of The Attitude with Arnie Arneson and producers Dave Scott and Stephanie Collins. You know the drill. Recording on a lovely Thursday morning. Well, it's almost the end of August, and I'll stop reading America's a Gun. The problem is guns are not going to stop being a problem for America. But as you know, with the reinterpretation of the Second Amendment, everybody is weaponized, as if somehow that makes us safer. Brian Bilstone's poem, America's a Gun. England is a cup of tea. France, a wheel of ripened brie. Greece, a short squat olive tree. America's a gun. Brazil is football on the sand. Argentina, Maradona's hand. Germany, an oompa band. Ugh, America's a gun. Holland is a wooden shoe. Hungary, a goulash stew. Australia, a kangaroo. America's a gun. Japan is a thermal spring. Scotland is a highland fling. Ugh, better to be anything than America as a gun. And that's a poem written by the British poet, Brian Bilstone. And again, I want to remind everyone, I found this the other day, and I really want you to start checking out the website, the Mass Shooting Tracker. And the reason I thought was just so fascinating is they say that we're looking at how many Americans were shot. That's not true. We look at how many Americans have been murdered. That's how the media and the administration counts mass shootings. And they said, but that's not a mass shooting. That's mass murder. And when you have gun violence, you actually count the number of people who were shot, not just the number of people who've been killed. I thought that was absolutely profound. And then I'm going to read you a little bit from Dan Kennedy's piece that just came out the other day, because it turned out that Seth Moulton, who is a younger, more conservative House member, is running against Ed Markey, an older senator, trust me, from Massachusetts. And for whatever reason, the Boston Globe decided to endorse Seth Moulton. And nobody really knows why. And it turns out that Markey, not only is he a very well-known name, but I think he's polling against Seth by like 20 points. So who knows? I don't know. They're looking for a balancing act. I can't quite tell. But before I get to that, I just want to read you something from Angie Nixon. Now, that's a name you're going to remember, not President Nixon, but now President Nixon has been replaced by someone very different called Angie Nixon. And Angie Nixon beat Alex Vindman in the race for the U.S. Senate in the primary in Florida. And I will be honest with you, a lot of people were shocked. Not only did Vindman have like 12 to 17 times more money than Angie Nixon, but he had more of a national name recognition. But what Angie had was something else. She had recognition in Florida. She'd been a union organizer. She had been a state rep. She had been she was very connected to the people in Florida, and she used those connections to bring out votes. But I love her comment. If wanting your neighbor to afford their insulin is radical, then call me a radical. If believing a mother shouldn't have to work three jobs to keep a roof over her family's head is extreme, then call me extreme. And I just want to add one more sort of point to that conversation. And that is that they were asking her, well, didn't you just join the Democratic Socialist? She goes, yeah, I'm a Democrat, Working People's Party, Democratic Socialist. I kind of like stuff in all three of those parties. And they said, well, they said they want to shut down prisons. And what does Angie say? Well, that's true. I want to shut down private for-profit prisons. Can I repeat that? Yes, I want to shut down prisons. Private for-profit prisons. I love her. I just love her. And I can hear Harvey laughing in the background. And the reason why, Harvey, is that I feel like I'm channeling Angie, or Angie is channeling Arnie, because when I ran for Congress, someone heard me give a speech and they said, Arnie, you're not a lefty. I said, no, what am I? He said, you're the radical middle. And I went, yes, that's exactly what I am, the radical middle. Well, if it's Friday, it must be Texas. And we are lucky to be joined by Harvey Kronberg. He's the publisher of The Quorum Report, Texas' oldest political newsletter. But no, he is not Texas' oldest political commentator. Let me welcome you to the program, Harvey. Thank you so much for doing this.
1: Actually, I might be, but we'll do.
0: Oh no, I'm listening to Angie, and part of me, so just really as a quick sidebar, so you know, I was running against the party chairman and the five-term congressman, and there was no way an H-E double hockey stick I should have won, okay? But do you know why? That for the 3 years before I even started running, I had left Concord to talk about a change in our tax structure across the entire state for 3 years. I went to Rotaries. I went to the Lioness Club. I went everywhere. And I was smart, Harvey. You know what I did? Not only was I willing to put myself out there for years, basically, in every nook and cranny, but I brought the most articulate anti-tax Republican with me. All right? And I said, okay, Neil Kirk, we're going together. I want them to hear the difference between what you are offering and what the party offers and what I am suggesting as a change. Think about that, Harvey. I mean, I was smart. I didn't want to be speaking in isolation. I wanted to have the point counterpoint. And so when I got beat the two guys by 2-1, everybody was flabbergasted. But what was even more shocking, it was the largest voter turnout in a primary in state history, and that was 1992. You know when that number was broken? In 2018. In 2018. So I am just telling you, actually communicating with the base and talking to them and doing it for a long time before you ask for a vote, there's a payoff. There's a payoff, and Angie Nixon is an example of that payoff. All right, I'll get off of Florida. I'll get off of the liberals. But you mentioned something to me as you were coming on the air, and you said that Scott Braddock, who's your editor of the Quorum Report, pointed something out to you that you found very interesting. Democrats are always in Texas in a position of being on the 80-20 side. 80% opposed, 20% agree. And they're kind of like, how do we defeat that? And what Scott pointed out to you was that Republicans, for the first time in a long time, if ever, are suddenly in the same 80-20 camp. Maybe not on the same issues, but on issues that are really motivating voters in Texas. So let me not only welcome you to the program, but give me those 80-20. I want to know. Thank you for joining me.
1: For the last 30 years, Democrats have been on the receiving end of the wrong side of 80-20 polling. They've been in the 20% with 80% opposed to their positions, whether it be on transgender or once upon a time gay marriage, mostly cultural issues, but also so-called woke related issues, diversity, equity, and inclusion. Now for the first time in my memory, actually, Republicans find themselves with about a half a dozen issues that they're having to defend where they're on the wrong side of 80-20. And they're taking incoming on whether it's data centers or the big conversation now about transmission, these monster transmission lines that are going to go through rural Texas, which are actually pretty necessary given our grid deficiencies, but nonetheless have alienated rural Texas, perhaps terminally, from at least Greg Abbott. It's enormous. And then you've got Big Bend Park, where suddenly Greg Abbott is stampeded. He's remained silent on building a wall in this incredible natural beauty.
0: Natural wonder. It's a natural wonder. It's not even beauty. It's just incredible.
1: Which is impossible for people to come across. I mean, it's all cliffs and rivers. I mean, it's it's own natural wall. The pictures of bulldozers carving out a road the other day just mobilized Democrats and Republicans. They're on the wrong side of that issue. Abbott's remained silent for months on this issue. And then all of a sudden he's running around vouchers. 2 years ago, all he could talk about was parental choice and vouchers. Now, all of a sudden, he's offering up programs to beef up public schools.
0: yes. Sorry, I can't stop laughing because especially in rural Texas, everyone, that is the absolute hardcore base of the Republican Party in Texas. And it is that part of Texas now that's getting beat up. They're beating up with AI. They're beating up at the Big Bend. They're beating up with vouchers. All these things are being so harmful. And suddenly everyone's saying, wait a minute here. What about this party that was supposed to be good on the economy, that could see us and understand what we needed to survive? And on top of that, look what's happening with healthcare. All the rural hospitals that are shutting down. So, I mean, the combination is more.

0: Corruption, Paxton. I mean, Paxton corruption. But Gina Hinojosa, who has no money, she's running the gubernatorial, Democratic gubernatorial candidate, was the first one to pick up on data centers as being able to fracture Greg Abbott's stranglehold on West Texas, which is the Republican savings account. And she was able to cobble together roughly $1 million for an ad buy, mostly in rural Texas, where money actually goes pretty far. TV dollars actually go pretty far, even if it is cable. And is running ads on data centers, and they're beating the drum on that. Now, I should also mention that Greg Abbott opposed the incumbent agriculture commissioner named Sid Miller. People may remember him for his infamous Jesus shot and pictures on social media with a shotgun. And he was a rhino hunter, and he's got an enormous social media following. And he has not forgiven Abbott, and so he is relentlessly going after Abbott on data centers in West Texas, where he's
1: Oh, I love it. I'm sorry. I should. Now remember,
0: well known.
1: Miller is a Republican.
0: Yes.
1: Miller is a Republican. So the problem isn't that he's a little ticked off at Greg Abbott, but now you've got a Republican going after a Republican on an issue that so divides the Republican base. I mean, let me just ask a question. Who supports AI? Thank you. Thank you. Your answer is profound.
0: We've never really seen. I don't think I've seen an issue from January to August where the polling has turned so relentlessly against it. And obviously, there's when you start hearing about AI agents escaping and getting on the internet themselves and sabotaging. So far, we haven't seen the kind of job loss that that has been predicted.
1: It's still too soon. I mean, let's be, I mean, they're still constructing the suckers. So you're
0: Right.
1: not going to have the job loss until they're actually in place. And a lot of people are saying, but I don't want them in place. I don't want higher electricity bills. I don't want to have to worry about my water. I don't want to have to worry about constant sound. I mean, just the physical plant itself is so detrimental to so many people. And then add what AI could possibly do to your future job or whether your kid will ever learn anything again. I mean, it's the combination is so, it's like a hydra. Every arm is toxic. And the problem is we only have built two arms. We still have like four or five more to go.
0: So the interesting thing to watch in terms of the press release wars is that Abbott is suddenly he announced that anybody that wanted to build a data center was going to have to comply with an audit to make sure that there wasn't going to be undue stress on the grid or all the various things that folks are water things that folks are worrying about, and it's mostly performative. Most of the Republican consultants are even saying on record that this is performative. The Texas Tribune ran a story a couple days ago that the audit really is just kind of a, questionnaire. It's not a any kind of, serious audit. And so now we have a daily drumbeat of the hyperscalers saying, well, sure, we're going to comply with the parameters that the governor wants. But the reality is that they're building a lot of these out in West Texas, where county governments don't have the capacity to be able to regulate them, and they just don't have the legal or statutory power. And some of these things get initiated without ever having any interaction with the local government. And that is part of what the problem is, and that can only be corrected by the legislature giving the counties that power, and the legislature won't meet till January. So I think, I mean, this is anecdotal, but most people are looking at this as mostly, as I said, performative election politics. That once the election is over, that it's open house yet again for.
1: Actually, I don't think so. Let me tell you why, Harvey, because I do think that you have some real strength at the top of the ticket and a very well-funded strength. And you and I both know that what that means is that means they could have long skirt tails and coattails. And as a result, what is performative now is suddenly, if you've got a bunch of Democrats that get elected and you have a bunch of Republicans who kind of understand that their base absolutely hates these things, what is performative will suddenly give Greg Abbott like nauseousness because they will put teeth into it. And I really do think that, again, elections are synergistic. You know, even if one person loses, the ability for them to bring out a base, to invest in the party, to do whatever, has huge ramifications for what happens in your state. And I think Greg Abbott is reading the tea leaves. He knows that, you know, yeah, he's going to win probably, but the likelihood is that he's going to very sort of disruptive legislature, if nothing else. Am I right?
0: Well, yeah, you may recall for the last 6 months, I've been predicting that the Democrats were going to gain somewhere between 8 and 12 seats in the Texas House. And

0: Now, with Trump in free fall among everybody but the most ardent MAGA Republicans, you back out Trump numbers from looking at these House districts, and it's not inconceivable that you could get to like 76 Republicans, 74 Democrats.
1: Oh my
0: And if you
1: God,
0: hold your head
1: that's
0: just
1: it. That's a
0: enough,
1: jump ball. That's a jump ball. Oh my
0: exactly.
1: God. Because the Democrats now control who's going to be the speaker. I love it. I love it. I love it. But let me also go to something that Greg Abbott said, but I'm going to relate it to the race in South Carolina. So Darlene Graham, this is on X. I tripped up on one question last night, regarding Taiwan. Well, I don't speak politician. I was just honest. Of course, Taiwan is our friend, but I think people in South Carolina are more worried about boys and girls sports. Okay, listen to her answer. But why am I mentioning this? Because what did Greg Abbott do? Greg Abbott jokes that the WNBA will be more competitive with men in the league. Oh
0: Well,
1: my God, they got the memo. They got the memo. It's all trans all the time. All trans. And I would just put up a sign. Yep, we're going to get rid of those four trans athletes, and you're still not going to be able to afford your groceries. You're not going to be able to go to a doctor when you're sick. I mean, look what they're doing. They're telling you to focus on this as if you care more about boys and girls sports than whether you can feed your frickin' family. It's unbelievable.
0: it still polls. Abbott just did a dropped a $7 million TV ad buy against Gina Hostess' $100,000 ad buy, or nine. I'm sorry, $900,000 ad buy. And the two issues are property taxes, and we've done all this stuff with property taxes, but nobody ever feels it. So they never get any credit for whatever they what they call property tax reform. And property taxes are the most onerous taxes in Texas.
1: Right.
0: And then the other two issues, that and boys and girls sports, or boys and transgenders in bathrooms. Those are the two issues that he's trying to deflect on. And while all of these other conversations are going on, but he is saturating the airwaves, and as you know, it's an expensive state. We've got what, 22 media markets, and
1: Wow.
0: the 10 most expensive media markets in the country are in Texas, which is one of
1: Wow.
0: the reasons that the national Democrats, probably since Tallarico is doing so well in his own fundraising, are probably not going to play very hard here. And Republicans are looking at Paxton as well as Karl Rove wrote the other day in Wall Street Journal, that if in order to get essentially, he said, in order to get Paxton across the finish line, Trump is going to have to spend he's got $500 million in his two super PACs. He's going to have to carry the ball because Thune has said it's. John Thune, the majority leader in the Senate, has said, "We spent $100 million trying to save Cornyn. Paxton's your boy,"
1: Yeah,
0: and so.
1: exactly. So let's go to Paxton though, because I'm confused by this headline. This was a headline at the Houston Chronicle. Paxton says Pasadena, Rosario, and dozens of other Texas cities can't raise property tax rates. Where's that coming from?
0: Well, there are statutory limits on without elections because property taxes, and it's they're strangling local governments. Local governments are doing pretty much massive layoffs and all kinds of contraction on public services, which is not to say they're necessarily spending their money wisely, but the state has come in, and I think if it's more than 3.5% increase in property taxes or something
1: Yeah.
0: like that, you have to have an election. Now they want to make it a two-thirds to be able to
1: Oh
0: raise
1: my
0: property taxes.
1: God. Oh my God. But do people play out the consequences of this? I mean, it's just, it sounds good on paper because you hate the property tax. The problem is the property tax actually pays for crap. You know what I mean?
0: Well, and
1: And things that are essential to your livelihood, to your safety, to your business being able to function, especially, let's say, right after some kind of a storm shows up or whatever. I mean, it's like that's the problem. They think that they're protecting you, but what they're doing is actually screwing you.
0: And in their desperation, because we don't have a personal income tax,
1: No, I know.
0: we probably never will. And property, it's an ongoing, never-ending rebellion against property taxes. The legislature has done all of these various constructs to be able to buy down local property taxes. When the next session starts, our biannual budget is $220 billion. The first 19% of that is going to go to property taxes. Property tax buy downs. So one out of $5 of the next of the of the but the next budget is probably going to be property taxes, which obviously is going to impact education, is going to
1: Right,
0: indicate
1: right.
0: public health, public safety, and only about 35% of the budget's really discretionary. So they've got themselves in a pretty bizarre box, so much so that Abbott and Patrick being the lieutenant governor, have told state agencies to prepare to face 3% across the board cuts. I've been saying for a long time now that the legislature thinks budget surpluses in Texas are an entitlement, that we've had budget surpluses since 2013. And there's only 18 House members that have ever seen a budget cutting session out of 150,
1: Oh
0: and
1: no.
0: only five senators that have ever seen a budget cutting session. And so most of them have no clue the kind of pain that can go through even with a 3 or 4% contraction in budgetary spending in a fast growing state. So,
1: I mean, and the economy is not exactly like robust. It's softening. I saw the story from this morning that, Donald Trump has decided bombing Iran isn't working, so he's going to kill them economically. Okay, he's going to have an economic war. And I said, well, that might be successful. Look at his economic war on the American people. I mean, he knows how to screw people. He knows how to hurt people economically. And I guess that's the other question. We are seeing a softening. The difference, however, is this. I think it was since January, oil and gas companies have made a huge fortune. Okay, they have made a lot of money, in part because there's so much. It's not just the drill, baby, drill. It's what's happened as a result of the Strait of Hormuz. How well do you tax your oil and gas companies?
0: They are a identifiable portion of our revenue stream. I couldn't tell you off the top of my head, last time
1: Okay.
0: we talked, what percentage of our
1: Yeah.
0: revenues come from oil and gas. A bunch of it goes into our rainy day fund, which also infuriates people because our rainy day fund is so large. That being, why are we holding back tax dollars when we have so many public necessities going
1: Oh
0: on?
1: God, unbelievable. Unbelievable. So this is an interesting story. Greg Abbott threatens Dallas Houston Airport grant funds over Islamic washing facilities. Okay. Now, is this an extension of the Sharia law stuff that we keep hearing about?
0: Absolutely.
1: Oh my God. Will you
0: Once
1: please explain to my audience what's going
0: and
1: on?
0: well, there has to be a victim, I'm afraid, in modern
1: Yeah.
0: Republican politics. Somebody to be afraid of, and fear is obviously generates. And there's been a substantial growth in Muslim population in Texas. Right now, they are conflating Muslims with Muslim terrorists or Muslim fundamentalists, just like. I frankly more worry more about Christian nationalists than I do about Muslim fundamentalists. We've got 35,000 churches and synagogues in Texas. We've got 200 mosques, and but if you look anyway, they're breeding that fear. And just yesterday, Greg Abbott declared that they were going to purge H-1B visa teachers from public edu from the public schools, which.
1: What's that about?
0: Because they well,
1: I
0: H-1B visas have become an issue in the
1: in high
0: metro.
1: tech, in high, especially in high tech, but in schools, it's out of desperation.
0: Yes, well, and foreign language arts, for instance, if
1: Yeah.
0: you want to teach Chinese, you get H-1B, but no foreign influence in public schools. Just like we're
1: Actually,
0: getting.
1: Christian nationalists are foreign influence. I mean, I hate to plague it to you. If it's supposed to be a separation of church and state, Christian nationalists in my school, that's a foreign influence because according to my understanding of, our reading of our Constitution, they're not supposed to be there, but they're there.
0: Well, remember the Republican Party of Texas is virtually a wholly owned subsidiary of Tim Dunn, the
1: Yeah.
0: quintessential Christian nationalist in Texas, the Midland oil man who has essentially funded the party.
1: So, Harvey, the reason why the story about, going after the Houston airports and the Dallas airports about Islamic washing facilities, can I tell you I have a personal story about that? So I had a young woman that moved in from Pakistan. She was going to the law school. And the young woman finally said to me, she wouldn't look me in the eye. She finally said, "My father said not to ask you." I said, "Okay, what are you not to ask me?" And she said, "Do you have a bidet?" And I started laughing, going, "A bidet? Because this is America." And then I realized, like, guess what? She's Islamic, okay? And they needed a bidet. So guess what I figured out? how to put a bidet in my bathroom. It's very, very easy. You can attach it to your toilet. Anyway, on that note, it's not that expensive, everyone. It's not that expensive. Don't you love it? I have a story for everything, Harvey. Thank you so much for doing this. 80-20. Very interesting. Republicans are suddenly getting nervous. Well, you know, nervous is not good enough. You know, we'll have to see what happens in November, whether Texans can deliver a win. Thank you for joining me. I really appreciate it.
0: Always a pleasure.
1: If it's Friday, it must be Texas. We've been joined by Harvey Kronberg. Harvey Kronberg is the publisher of The Quorum Report. The Quorum Report is the oldest political newsletter in Texas. Stick around, folks. We will be right back.
2: You're listening to the American Democracy Minute, keeping your government by and for the people. An annual poll of election officials, just updated by the Brennan Center for Justice April 13th, shows half of those surveyed worry about election interference by political leaders, and 75% say cuts in federal election funding have not been replaced by local or state governments. As we've reported, allies of President Trump appear to be preparing to interfere with the 2026 midterm election. The Brennan Center poll found that 50% of election officials are very or somewhat worried about political leaders interfering in election administration. 71% are preparing for disruptions, including requests for access to voting machines and voter data, and the impact of recent Postal Service policy changes. The survey also found that 32% of local and state election officials have experienced threats, harassment, or abuse, and 23% are concerned about being assaulted at home or at work. We've also reported on the Trump administration's cuts to state election security funding from the Cybersecurity and Infrastructure Security Agency, or CISA. 75% of election officials said their state or local government had not provided funding to replace the federal cuts. We've linked to the Brennan Center's poll and more on the midterm challenges facing election officials at AmericanDemocracyMinute.org. I'm Brian Beal. Find us on Facebook at Democracy Minute.

0: Welcome back to part two of the Friday edition of The Attitude with Arnie Arneson and producers Dave Scott and Stephanie Collins. We continue to record on a lovely Thursday morning. If it's Friday, it must be Bill Curry. But Curry is an American lawyer and politician. He's been a two-time Democratic nominee for governor of Connecticut and a White House advisor in the administration of Bill Clinton. He was the former head of Freeze Voters, a nuclear freeze group, and has done commentary all over the country. Thank you very much for joining us, Bill.
1: Great to be with you.
0: Stephen Pimpare, Stephen Pimpare is a professor of public policy and director of the Masters in Public Policy program at Vermont Law and Graduate School. He is the author of four books, numerous articles, and the host of the New Book Network's Public Policy Channel. So lots to talk about, gentlemen, but I'm going to start with you, Stephen. You mentioned you wanted to talk about the $40 trillion debt, biggest debt we could have ever possibly imagined, and you have some thoughts. So I would love to get Pimpare on the debt.
2: I do. I have many thoughts. So as you mentioned, there were a story this week that we hit the $40 trillion mark, which gained some attention, front page of the New York Times, because it's a big round number, and evidently that signals to some people that it's a thing that suddenly we should pay attention to. First thing to say is there's absolutely nothing whatsoever that is magic about that number, right? It's again, it's a big round number, and it's going to draw a lot of attention. A couple of things to say about it. There are now a number of studies from a whole range of economists that tell us if we could somehow magically travel back in time and do nothing more than stop George W. Bush and Trump in the first administration and the second administration from imposing the regressive tax cuts that they enacted, we would probably be in surplus as far as the eye can see, right? So it is really, I think, useful for us to keep our eye on the ball of how we got to this state. I think there's a more important observation to make for thinking about a future in which one hopes we've still got a marginally functional political system, Congress still exists as a thing, and Democrats have regained control of at least portions of that system. There is an historical pattern that we can see play out from administration to administration, and that is Republicans come in, the states back at least to Reagan, Republicans come in with all kinds of talk about fiscal austerity, and then to proceed to blow enormous holes in the budget, rack up deficits, rack up debts. Democrats then come back into power and assume the mantle of the party of fiscal responsibility. And this was sort of one of Obama's many profound failures, is listening to Wall Street and what Paul Krugman referred to as the bond vigilantes, worried about what was happening in the bond markets, and proceeded to say, you know what, I know what, there are all of these things that we talked about as social programs, as realigning public policy. We can't do it because we must get our fiscal house in order and proceed to use the calamities visited upon them by Republicans as an excuse not to enact the agenda often that they campaigned on. I want to throw down a marker now and tell you that should Democrats come back into power, this is what we are going to see. Suddenly, everyone in official Washington is going to be deeply and profoundly worried about deficits and debt. Hakeem Jeffries, who is infamously working on finding that magic center, will, in order to be fiscally responsible, right, insist that all of the grand agenda must be set aside in order to put our fiscal house in order. One more thing. The lesson here is not just about budgets, deficits, and debt. This is going to happen to every substantive policy area in Washington right now. The Trump administration has sometimes literally taken a bulldozer to domestic policy, domestic infrastructure, immigration policy, international policy, the international world order, right? Law and order, yada, yada, yada, right? Do not use that as an opportunity to say we have to return to the status quo and set aside ambitious, forward-looking policy proposals. That is precisely the moment to say we have what is essentially the foundation of our house destroyed. Let's not rebuild the same house. Let's imagine a new one and start building that.
0: Okay, so Stephen, as I'm listening to you, I took some notes, Bill. And as we were talking about the fiscal house in order and that he's afraid that Democrats are suddenly going to come in and say, oh, we have to repair this. We have to put everything, all those social policies to the back of the bus until we actually figure out this fiscal mess. So I want them to focus on the fiscal house. You know whose house? My house. Not, I mean, when you talk about the fiscal house in order, my fiscal house needs health care. My fiscal house needs an increase in the minimum wage. And use the term fiscal house. Use the term, okay? And say, before you get into that house, you better start focusing on my house. And I think in a lot of ways, I feel like I'm streaming a lot of the words that I heard from Angie Nixon, because Angie Nixon was really talking about the fact that, you know, if you think affordable insulin is radical, I'm a radical. You know, if you think, you know, being able to work two jobs and be able to afford a house as opposed to three is radical, then call me a radical or extreme. And I think we need to use the term fiscal house, but then look at the American people and say, unlike we did in the 2008 economic meltdown, unlike what we've done in the past, the fiscal house that has to be front and center is yours, Bill.
1: So I'm glad to hear a lot of economists are picking up on this. I did a little thought experiment of my own not long ago, in which I simply asked, I'm beginning with asking AI, if the Clinton tax policies had been in effect from 1981, when the Reagan tax policies were in effect, continuously to today, how high would our debt be? And AI thinks it would be zero. We would have it would wipe out the entire 40 trillion if we'd simply had the Clinton tax rates, which, by the way, one word that only a handful of extreme Republicans used with regard to the Clinton tax rates would be confiscatory. They weren't that high. And of course, everyone remembers that the economy did just really splendidly. Let me also point out, I'm not an advocate of really high tax rates. If I could get something around the Clinton rates, you know, in a constitutional amendment, so we had to keep them, I'd be, you know, pretty happy. But we have in fact done better under high tax rates than low tax rates continuously
0: Right, thank you.
1: throughout our history.
0: Right.
1: And one reason probably is, it's probably not a coincidence. It probably reflects the redistributive aspects of higher tax rates that take money out of the hands of people who don't spend it instantly into the consumer economy. We're a consumer-driven economy. Everybody says that all the time, except when someone wants to give consumers more money. Okay. And then suddenly that becomes
0: Absolutely.
1: a non-principle. But I want to just take one issue with what Stephen said, and that is that I'm a little less anxious to be on the side of greater spending. I do think the fact that we spend that we only spend more on Social Security than we do on debt now, and that if we are in a stagflation period, the interest rates are about to go up, and that debt cost is going to go even higher than it is. But you know, we spend more servicing our debt, $1 trillion, $1 trillion every year, than we do on defense, than we spend on Medicare, than we spend on Medicaid. And I think that is, you know, I'm like everybody. Richard Nixon once famously said, "We're all Keynesians now." You won't remember me. No need to remember that. But people think Keynesian means debt's good all the time, and Keynes actually meant that debt's good in bad times. I mean, he really was sort of a cyclical, you know, much more cyclical about it. And I'm no economist, but I instinctively tend to agree with that. The really important thing here is that almost everything I want to do as a progressive costs less money than they're spending
0: Yes, please say that over and over
1: now.
0: again. Oh
1: And
0: my God.
1: so rather than come in and insist on our right to spend more as a general principle, there are programs we will all stand up for if we get the shot. But an anti-corruption program would save the government 12% of its money, the money it spends, 12%, according to OECD. Bringing down our debt would save money. Real health care reform saves a bundle for government at every level. It is the single
0: And
1: greatest
0: saves a
1: priority
0: bundle for employers. It saves a
1: everyone,
0: bundle for
1: everybody,
0: employers.
1: for
0: Oh
1: people.
0: my
1: United
0: God.
1: States, there's so many shameful, there's so many depressing ways to compare the United States and Europe on what we spend on healthcare, but they live a lot longer than we do. They live a lot healthier than we do, and they spend half per capita. They get better healthcare with better results for half the money. The biggest reason is that one third of every healthcare dollar spent in the United States goes to overhead, including corporate profits.
0: Right.
1: And in Europe, it's a dime.
0: Yeah.
1: Okay. A third to 10%. So I just, you bring down healthcare, you have anti-corruption. There are a set of things we can do here. Energy costs, if we were really moving on renewables, there are all kinds of ways to bring down prices. And then lastly, just to refer back to the Clinton era tax cut rates, you put in a higher tax rate on the super rich, and you have some kind of, I think I ask people to think of it as a clawback. We do need a wealth tax. I'm not for a permanent wealth tax, actually. I'd like one for the next few years, though, so we can just get back some of the money they stole. Okay. And they stole so much money and created such inequality that democracy may be a near impossibility under these circumstances. So we have to take some of that money back. I'd be happy to put a sunset on it. Give me a decade. Just let me get some of that wealth that was of those ill-gotten gains. They didn't get it for innovation. They didn't get it for competition. Monopoly capitalism, by the way, destroys innovation and competition, which is what we have now. They got it by taking stuff that wasn't theirs. So those things alone would get us on the right path. And I'd like to emphasize those.
0: So, this is a do the math kind of election. And you were talking about the trillions of dollars in debt. And then Stephen says everything we want is cheaper. It's cheaper. I mean, we never say that, Stephen. And I'm thinking about the corruption and the overcharging, and I go to Medicare Advantage. Medicare Advantage wastes more money than you could possibly imagine. And if we got rid of Medicare Advantage, Medicare would be almost funded in perpetuity just because of what Medicare Advantage does in the way of basically draining so many dollars, not to produce a better result, but to make insurance companies wealthier. And people are looking at Medicare. How do I protect my Medicare? Get rid of that. Get rid of that. And yet, what are we doing? And I want Stephen mentioned, not Stephen, Bill mentioned the climate crisis. Listen to this headline: extreme heat, more dangerous for people 60 and over than previously thought. So we have an aging demographic. Okay, nobody wants to have children because they can't afford it and they can't even imagine what the future is like. We're sending home the people that take care of the aged, like the Haitians. And then you read this story that connects it to the climate crisis. There are so many connections, but the Democratic Party fails to make those connections, Stephen.
2: The ways in which the Democratic Party fails is something we don't have time for in the next 40 episodes to catalog in its entirety. I want to agree with a lot of what Bill said. I will observe simply that that debt service, a lot of that money we owe to ourselves. So one of the advantages right now, until the administration finishes destroying the US and the global economy, we are still the reserve currency on the planet. So a lot of that debt service is literally money that we are moving around from one account to another and paying ourselves. So that gives us sort of, I think, sometimes a distorted sense of what the actual meaningful cost of that is. A lot of the rest I want to agree. Let me add to the list, right? Take the $500 billion the Defense Department has asked to be added to its already $1 trillion annual budget, and let's repurpose that. There are a
1: Little ice.
2: dozen easy ways to do that, right? Let's take the additional funds that the Biden administration and the Democratic Congress allocated to the Internal Revenue Service, specifically to increase their ability to police already existing tax law on wealthy individuals and corporations for which you need lots of people with very deep expertise, because those are super complicated schemes that those entities are engaged in. Return that money to the IRS. Last estimates I saw said something on the order of every dollar we spend in the IRS gets us $3 somewhere in there, right? So that's free money, right? We have for the taking. The more we spend up to a point, the more we get. In terms of investing in social programs, there are a series of studies going all the way back to radical liberal John McCain's economist, who, and this has been replicated many times, for every dollar that we spend on food stamps, what's called SNAP now, we get $1.73 in economic activity. Right. And, you know,
0: Wow.
2: if you think about it for a few seconds, it makes sense, right? You give a dollar to a billionaire. Right, what do? Well, they invest it, they put it together. It does absolutely nothing to the real economy. It boosts their individual wealth, right? On paper, it absolutely does nothing for the rest of us. But you give a low-income person struggling to pay bills a dollar, what do? They go out to the corner market and they buy bread and they buy eggs and they buy other things, which in turn then feeds, right, the truckers who are delivering the bread and eggs to the stores, and the farmers, and even the industrial farms that are supplying the bread and eggs, and all of those producers, right? You can see the spillover effects throughout the economy. One more thing, I want to underline something that Bill said, because I think it is hugely important, right? To the best of our knowledge, we can identify somewhere in the neighborhood of $250 million that Elon Musk alone spent in the 2024 election. And it does not take a political scientist to understand that the role of money is deeply corrupting our elections and the ways in which our political institutions function, causing them to respond not to voters, but to money, right? One of the additional reasons to impose, right? And Bill and I are absolutely going to disagree about where we think that top marginal tax rate should be, and how durable a wealth tax should be. But we could probably agree on at least where we start, because anything is better right now than nothing, right? We do, in fact, need more revenue. Target that revenue, right, on those who have benefited disproportionately. We will not only then have greater resources to do things that benefit all of us instead of a handful of people, we will also then reduce their ability to corrupt the political process. One more thing, Musk wouldn't have been able to buy Twitter, right, if he didn't have all of that absurd amounts of money. The Ellisons wouldn't be buying, right,
0: Paramount.
2: CBS and
0: Yeah.
2: CBN, CNN and Paramount if they didn't have that kind of money, right? We would not see, right, Facebook dominated by single interests. We would not see the right-wing propaganda network being able to function if we had a tax system that limited people's ability to hoard wealth.
0: Okay, so let me just throw something in really quickly, because I'm listening to Stephen, and let's talk about taxing the wealthy. So we're looking at California, okay, with taxing the billionaires on whatever the amount is. But they don't just talk about taxing the wealthy, Bill. They earmark where the money goes. So they don't put the money into the general coffers. The money goes into health care. Okay, they decided what people don't believe anymore. So you're going to take this money from them, but am I ever going to see it? So there's an interesting concept here. It's limited. It's a one-time tax, but it also is earmarked for something that people feel incredibly vulnerable about, which is healthcare, which I think is really, really important. And then let me just say one more thing, because he was mentioning, the benefit of food stamps or the benefit of investing in the IRS. So for every dollar you spend, you get $3 back. Let me talk about infrastructure. There was a study done, I believe it was in Maine a couple of years ago, maybe decades ago, and they said for every dollar you spend in infrastructure investment, you see a $7 investment in the private sector, that the private sector actually benefits from that dollar investment. As it's being built, the private sector benefits. What the ultimate, and again, the 7 to 1. There is such a positive net benefit, but we never talk about that net benefit. We talk about we're going to spend this money. We don't talk about what it ultimately produces in the way of more money, Bill, more money.
1: Again, we talk We talk about a consumer-driven economy, except when someone's thinking of giving consumers some more money.
0: Yes.
1: And then we don't.
2: Amen.
1: And the expenditures on almost every public good pay dividends.
0: Yeah.
1: And there are some constraints on that. They pay dividends when done right. Not if you screw it up, infrastructure, for example. I watch what we're doing now. I mean, this is just such a horrible tableau of political tableau to behold for all of us. You watch Trump building the ballroom and the Trump and
0: Right.
1: the Trump arch and the reflect. He's all about building things that he can put his name on to glorify himself into the future, into perpetuity. And meanwhile, we live in a country in which our entire public infrastructure is falling apart.
0: Completely.
1: We are guaranteeing, Trump likes to call us a third world nation. It's always projection from Trump. He's turning us into one.
0: Yes.
1: And it's not he's the first person to neglect, but it's never been in a crisis like this. And so you read the Times piece yesterday about how easy it is to shut down the entire national grid. And you realize that all the transfer to renewables, the development of distributed generation so that you're not dependent on the grid, and all the modernization of the grid. And it's not just Trump, he's just the worst. But we haven't done it. You look at the and this morning I saw an article about our transportation infrastructure, where all these roads are blowing up all over the country from heat.
0: From heat, from
1: And
0: heat.
1: they're talking about trying to paint all the railroad ties white in America. Geez, how many railroad ties are there, I wonder. But that's going to take a while. And it'll take a longer while in light of the fact that no one's doing it.
0: Right.
1: Okay? They were just talking. And so there are we are so in de we are so desperately in need of modernizing the our very cardiovascular system as a political economy, and he's sitting around building ballrooms. Are
0: So,
1: you kidding
0: Kitty,
1: me?
0: and let's appeal to the libertarian in us, okay? And the libertarian in me talks about the democratization of energy. And the reason why I love things like solar, like wind, like insulation, all those things, is that I don't need the grid. I don't have
1: Right.
0: to genuflect to the company. I don't have to worry about what happens after a hurricane because guess what? Something may have happened, 100 miles away, but I have my panels and I mean, that is very libertarian, Stephen. It is so libertarian, but it also is such a benefit and a stabilization for an economy and for a community. I don't put solar panels on my roof just for me. I put solar panels on my roof so that we don't have to build the next plant and become even more vulnerable. But we never, ever tell that story, actually, through a libertarian lens as well as an economically stability lens. It's just, oh my God, Stephen.
2: And Bill's point about this being a problem that predates Trump is, I think, really important for us to keep
0: Yeah.
2: our eye on here, right? This is not a problem that has magically appeared because Trump. I mean, all of the problems that we have been confronting, I would argue, for most of our history have been exacerbated by the Trump regime and have been thrown into sharp relief. But one of the reasons that historically we have underinvested in solar and other alternative energy forces is because of the disproportionate power and influence that the fossil fuel industry pays in our political system, because we have a political system that disproportionately gives space for wealthy individual and corporate interests to influence policy, right? And this is both in the halls of Congress, within the executive branch, and throughout the media as well, right? This is the long story of Philip Morris and its ability to
0: Yeah.
2: sell poisonous products for decades
0: For
2: and decades
0: decades.
2: and decades because of a fundamentally dysfunctional political system that does not and has not historically work to serve our collective interests. That's the opportunity we have now as we build this endless list of the ways in which the system is failing us. Is again, to go back to where we started, instead of trying to return to some status quo ante, to say, here's the opportunity out of this crisis. What kind of world can we build anew?
0: And Bill, you mentioned, we talked about the taxes that maybe they wouldn't have the money to spend on elections. Well, I think we should also begin to learn something called the Montana Plan. And the Montana Plan basically goes to state to state to state and says, you create corporations, you can also limit corporations. And you can say that corporations are not allowed to spend in political campaigns, okay? It's not Citizens United, it's not free speech. It's basically saying this is what corporations can do and this is what corporations can't do. Well, you know what? That's exactly what the Montana plan is about. And I don't know if I can wait for mañana for when those rich people are going to actually feel the effect of a tax cut, a tax increase. But I know what the Montana plan says. The Montana plan says you can't cut your checks here. You can't influence the outcomes of elections here.
1: It's unclear to me, though. I mean, let me say, I like it and I'm for it. I don't think you can stop what corporations incorporated in other states
0: No,
1: spending
0: no. No, no,
1: state.
0: no, no, that's not true. I will send you the articles because
1: Okay, I like I've
0: again,
1: seen both
0: when you blue sky a
1: cases
0: corporation
1: made.
0: so that they can function in another state, they have to function by the rules of that state.
1: No,
0: So,
1: but I mean that a company incorporated in another state that comes
0: no,
1: into another
0: I
1: state.
0: capisce, I capisce. And on
1: Okay.
0: that note, I need to
1: Anyway,
0: let both of
1: we
0: you
1: could
0: go.
1: be
0: We can be.
1: okay.
0: All right,
1: Yes.
0: thank you, thank you, thank you. Stephen Pimpare, thank you so much for joining us. Bill Curry, if it's Curry and Pimpare, it must be Friday. This is The Attitude. We'll schmooze on Monday, everyone. Ciao.

0: 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August 20th, we are celebrating 10 years of broadcasting on KCEI 90.1 FM. 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
0: The Bureau of Alcohol, Tobacco, Firearms, and Explosives, AFT, is offering a reward of up to $10,000 for information leading to the arrest and conviction of those responsible for the placement and/or use of suspected destructive devices in the Carson National Forest. Between April 2nd and May 8th, multiple suspected destructive devices, also known as improvised explosive or incendiary devices, were recovered near the Tres Piedras Ranger Station. On August 10th, an additional device was turned into the Conjilon Ranger Station. With the cooperation of the Forest Service, the AFT is now leading the investigation. 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Improvised explosive and incendiary devices can be extremely unstable and cause severe injury or property damage. Anyone who finds a suspicious item should immediately leave the area and call local law enforcement. Anyone with information about these incidents should contact the AFT at 888-AFT-TIPS or 1-888-283-8477. Or information may be submitted anonymously by visiting reportit.com. 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

0: Welcome to Spirit in Action. My name is Mark Helpsmeet, and each week we bring you visits and conversations with people doing healing work for this world, hearing what they're doing and what inspires them and supports them in doing it. Welcome to Spirit in Action. I was deeply moved by the book co-written by Patty Nesbitt and Kristen Kmita-Zimmet about dealing with end-of-life preparation and issues. The name of the book is A Tender Time, which it beautifully helps us prepare for, with the subtitle Quaker Voices on the End of Life, created under the care of Baltimore Yearly Meeting. They are Quaker, so the title is accurate, but actually, the book is for everyone, with very widely appropriate information, knowledge, and counsel for all people. In fact, Patty's work with palliative care was with a general population, so her expertise was honed with a wide range of people of a wide range of spiritual or non-spiritual viewpoints. Patty's education, expertise, and work included time with environmental issues, organic agriculture, and as a cancer survivor. 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Patty Nesbitt joins us via Zoom from Sandy Spring, Maryland. Patty, I'm delighted to have you here today for Spirit in Action.
1: Happy to be here. Thank you.
0: I understand you're running off, traveling for a while. A few weeks you're going to be gone. What's that about?
1: We are heading to Alaska, which is quite exciting. It's one of those dreams I've had as a child, and I've been there before, but I got COVID halfway through, and this time I'm not getting sick.
0: Goodness.
1: But it was an aborted trip before as a result. So at this point, we're looking forward to it.
0: So when I met you at the Friends General Conference gathering, you were in a room providing kind of nursing backup help, healthcare help to people improvised. You know, if someone has an emergency or something, they show up to visit you. So when you go to Alaska, does that mean you carry a medical bag with you?
1: No, I do not. I actually haven't been doing much clinical work for, 7 years. I'm still fully licensed. But nurses can do lots of things, and I've been doing the educational piece at this point. So I certainly could do clinical work, but it would take a while to come up to speed on all the more recent stuff.
0: Did you start out as a palliative care nurse, or did you start out as just a regular LPN or an RN, or did you specialize in that eventually and do other things first?
1: I became a nurse when I was 58 years old. So yes, I did lots of other things beforehand. My degree is in biology and chemistry, and I was an Earth Day organizer in 1970.
0: Earth Day organizer? How cool is that? I was part of a presentation at our high school. I was in 10th grade in 1970. They had me act as kind of the MC or something for it.
1: Mm-hmm.
0: What were you doing?
1: I just graduated from the University of Dayton in Ohio, and I had been really focused for the previous couple of years on what should I do as a Christian and a scientist other than building bombs and creating bedlam in the world. I wanted, as an ecologist or a biologist, to rebuild what I was seeing falling apart. And then I went on and got a master's degree in ecology and environmental studies. So I did environmental research and writing and consulting for years before I did organic agriculture work, before I built my own solar house in the 80s, before I homesteaded, before I did property management and worked in the Baltimore Yearly Meeting camps, and before I had cancer. And all of those things went into at 52 years old, going, what am I going to do with my life? And I need to get out of a difficult marriage. I no longer wanted to do private consulting work because I didn't want to do any marketing. And I finally was willing to come inside. I had done so much field work, a lot of really fun stuff, mostly part-time. And I was willing to bite the bullet about maybe I'll work for corporate America after all.
0: Wow, that's a hard one to swallow, isn't it?
1: Well, it was, but I also needed a very predictable income because when I was in my, early 50s, I hadn't been working for much income because I was raising children and I had been sick, and it was time to up my game. So when my son was in middle school and the family dynamic was such that I could see the writing on the wall, I went back to the community college and took an anatomy and physiology course. It was the Weider course when I was in graduate, when I was in college. The Weider course for biology majors was anatomy and physiology, because it kept people, it either said yes or no to medical school. And during Vietnam protest, I wasn't willing to do that. So I took a physiology course in plant physiology, which was hard, but only one semester. And it ticked the box for taking physiology. And it served me really well because I did environmental work and I worked with plants a great deal. And I loved plant physiology. But I said I owed it to myself to understand the body, which is the most complex organism I'd ever worked with. And so I took anatomy and physiology, loved it. The community college that I took it at wanted me to start teaching there. It's like, no, I just want to keep, I'm searching for the right path for me. And then people kept saying, you should be a nurse. You should be a nurse. So I said, let me just apply. And I got into all five schools I applied to with scholarships. And I said, I think this says green light, go. So I did. The cheapest, fastest degree I could get was at the community college. And it gave me lots of clinical work and it gave me a good feel for what was out there in nursing and in hospital settings. And I almost went into oncology because as a cancer patient, I had a lot of empathy. And it was fascinating to me to think about disease processes and how to help people get through it. But instead, I started more basic and I actually started in the ICU, believe it or not. And within the first few months after watching people go into cardiac arrest and trying to bring them back, I have this experience of I can't do CPR where you're physically beating someone's chest in order to massage their heart. It makes sense, total sense. You have to keep the blood to the brain. And so you have to break the ribs in order to massage the heart to get the blood to go there. But I couldn't do that with integrity to somebody who was in their late 80s or 90s. It broke my heart as much as theirs already was and how difficult it was for the families. And I saw also how the lengths that we go to keep people alive when their bodies are really dying. And, you know, I as an ecologist and as a gardener who has studied animal systems, plant systems, soil systems, water systems, there's a circle of life. And as I guess the best example I used to tell my gardening students is like in October or late September, when the tomato plants start shriveling up, it doesn't matter how much water or how much nutrient we give them. Their time is up. And in fact, if you give them more water and more fertilizer, you're actually going to speed up the process of their dying. And so we are part of nature. And it just seemed to me so obvious that at a certain point, our bodies too go through this natural deterioration process. And that no matter how much technology we have to offer people, none of us gets out alive. So my focus started being, how do I do this better? And then it was like, I just want to shift to how to help people exit this world better and how to keep people comfortable. Not that I want to push anyone out, but if you have a serious disease or two or three in your 80s, your days likely are numbered without massive inputs, technological medical inputs. Is that the way you want to live? And that question of what's the most important thing to you at this point is often not even asked. So I shifted intellectually and in my heart.

0: field wasn't available, but it wasn't a Medicare funded specialty. And until that happened, there were many of us who were knowing we needed to find a different way. Death in America was not very natural. And as a kind of a Earth mother, the environmentalist of the 70s and 80s and the 90s, I felt like death needs to be as natural as birth is natural. And having attended natural births at home and attended natural deaths at home, I felt there has to be another way and within this whole medical world. And so I sought it out, and the hospital created a position that I slid into really easily and worked directly with the chaplain in that kind of work. And it was the last 3 or 4 years of my work. No, it was more than that. It was the last 5 years of my work in the hospital that I became the palliative care nurse. I ended up taking care of almost every patient in the hospital whose life was on the line, whether they were in the emergency room or at a bedside where someone collapsed, I mean, went into arrest, or whether they were in the ICU. And anyone who was on the way out of the hospital or they could go out to hospice, I helped make those transitions too.
1: I don't think I ever heard the word palliative in any other context. I assume it means just taking care and helping them continue along the way or something, like hospice, with you minimize pain, but you're not trying to fix them.
0: Palliative care, what's with the example? What was the word that we used very clearly? It was we watch and protect against anything that hurts or harms. We focus on comfort. We focus on optimal function as long as you can. We focus on what's the most important thing to the family and the patient. We focus on helping people get themselves ready to let go and do a lot of the hand-holding to let people let go. But symptom management was really important to us. I remember one man I went to see, he and his wife and daughter were there in the hospital at the time. And I went and I knocked on the door and said, I'm from palliative care. He goes, I don't want to see you. I said, I understand. May I just come in and let me just check a couple of things? And I said, you know, I'm only here to make sure that you're sleeping and that you're getting enough to eat. It opened up his doors because he wasn't sleeping and he couldn't keep food down. So, focused on what was important to him right then and there, we ended up spending an hour and a half that day. And then I came back a couple, you know, several other times when he was in the hospital and made his life better. I couldn't change the cancer. I couldn't change the wound that in his, that because of the surgery he had. There were a lot of things I couldn't change, but I could make it better for him. It was a lovely team that we put together because his oncologist had not brought in the wound care nurse, had not brought in the other people that he needed to help him feel better while he was there so that he could live as well as he could live as long as he could. That's what palliative care does at its best. We often brought in a lawyer. You know, there were people who said, I know I'm dying, the grandmother, I know I'm dying. But I can't leave because I didn't get the trust set up for my grandson who has Down syndrome. We brought in lawyers to help her get her estate work together. Now, that's a quick and dirty way of doing it, but it was like then she could let go. You know, there were other times where it's like, when do you expect that you might not be here any longer? Well, I don't think I'll be here through Christmas. But it's really sad for me because my granddaughter's getting married in May. And I really want to get to that wedding. That case, we brought the granddaughter and her fiance in to have a blessing so the grandmother could be present. It wasn't the same thing, but it was like the grandmother then could be part of her granddaughter's life. So those are the kinds of things that we were able to do in our small community hospital that just made sense. It was like meeting people on where they were as humans, not just as patients.
1: It's clear to me that you have a lot of technical background with the biology, the environmentalism. You've got a wide assortment of that. You take nursing courses. What portion of your education or life do you account for the ability to care for people so well? Where did you get that? It doesn't look like, as any of your professions, you were a social worker or whatever.
0: No, but I have.

0: six brothers and sisters below me and three above me. You know, I was part of a large Irish Catholic community, and we all had to look out for each other. So you learn teamwork real early.
1: Tell me about it. I'm one of 12, right?
0: Okay, there you go. All right. You understand that. I also, you know, I always wanted a candy stripe. I never did that, you know, and when you're in high school. But, you learn how to do these things. My grandma and I were really close. I ended up helping her a great deal. I had a wonderful babysitter, and I became a mother's helper, you know, both with her children and, you know, fixing the salad and dressing the table when she was having a dinner party, that kind of thing. And you just learn that's the way you share. But also the other thing is that when I was in college, I guess it was my freshman year, I went back to Chicago where I grew up. And, you know, in the first summer, and I worked at Columbia Hospital, which is no longer, but I worked there in the physical therapy department. And I just started pushing patients from one, you know, going to get the patient to come in here for the low back pain that they have. I did that for one summer. And the next summer, they gave me my own caseload and started teaching me. So I became like a physical therapy assistant, which was, you know, this was in the 60s. So it was a long time ago. It certainly wouldn't happen these days, but I was in the mode to start doing, I was in line to become a physical therapist. And then I did that job in Dayton when I was in graduate school in one of the local hospitals. It just came natural to me to be a caregiver. I helped grandma out. I had two children. So, you know, you become Dr. Mom at a certain point. You know, you just, there's no way to raise children without other families comfortably. So, you know, anyway, you learn that kind of stuff with other people. And it was just natural. It just came natural, apparently. I want to tell you, too, Mark, you know, the other thing is this, is that my Quaker experience, my Quaker training and the 40 some years of practice was probably the best qualification I've ever had for palliative care, because Quakers practice active listening, allowing other voices to be heard. And encouraging them, asking open-ended questions that help people go down into their own heart and soul to listen to what's important to them. That there's a lot of technical training, but it's the active listening skill, trusting that answers are available of some sort, and the willingness to find alternatives. Never let yourself get boxed into a corner. There's always options. I think one of the skills of palliative care is that I'm an option finder. Workarounds are great. You can find them if you're willing to recognize they're there.
1: If you're not doctrinaire, if you don't have a creed that the way you have to do it is A, B, C, and D in that order.
0: Right. So I was a kind of a pain in the neck for some of the nursing teachers, I'll tell you, because I challenged them too. But it's like, no, this doesn't make sense. This is a simple plumbing issue. Why don't we go from here to there? And it's like, oh, anyway, common sense, which I know is not always common, but I'm a Midwesterner, you know, that you understand that.
1: Of course. Well, the book that you co-wrote with Kristen is A Tender Time, Quaker Voices on the End of Life. And one thing I want to make sure about for our Spirit in Action listeners, number one, I loved the book. And it's in part because I'm dealing with several issues right now. My wife has been cognitively declining and a lot of issues with that, a lot of fears I'm dealing with in myself. But also, I read this just before I went over to visit my brother, Stanley, who is a year younger than me, but has basically not left his apartment for some years because of his COPD. He walks 10 feet and he needs oxygen right away and that kind of thing. And so I am thinking about my brother's, my younger brother's end of life. So this was answering a lot of questions that are really big in my heart right now. Now, you speak, both of you, or I'm not sure how the writing actually went between you and Kristen, but I'm not sure if I'm reading Patty Nesbitt's words or Kristen's or how you worked them together, but it's clear you spoke to me in a language that was 100% authentic for me. Is it language that you believe reaches outside of the tiny Quaker bubble we live in?
0: The answer is yes. I don't know anyone who's read it who hasn't had the same, hasn't provided us the same feedback that you just did. It's useful, it's practical, and it's grown out of lots of experiences, lived experience, both Kristen's and mine, and many other people that we interviewed. And in fact, I want to say we've gone into a second printing, which is really nice.
1: Oh, when did you first print?
0: We printed June 2024, 2,000 copies, and we've now printed another 2,000. And it's now digitized, so it's going overseas more. And being, you know, it's now available from that large bookstore, non-bookstore in the sky, Amazon. But Barnes and Noble, you know, you can find it. It's a digitized book. We are debating about doing an audiobook. There have been several people who have asked us for an audiobook, and Kristen is gung-ho on doing this. I'm not quite as enthusiastic, but it would be nice to do it together. And so I think it'll be done, but I don't have an immediate plan.
1: I think it would be good, but I just want to say that my impression, when I finished reading the book, I said, I know five people who need this. I just need to buy five more copies. So it's a good thing you had done the second printing, because I would maybe drain you out. I may have 2,000 friends who need a copy. I don't know. And I'm hoping our Spirit in Action listeners will feel led to go to this. If they want to buy it, should they just go to Amazon, or should they go to pattynesbitt.com, or where should they head?
0: They should go to either pendlehill.org, I believe, or FGC Quaker Books. 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We directly do not sell one or two copies. Baltimore Yearly Meetings, our staff is Baltimore Yearly Meetings, the publisher, and it's a small staff. We will be happy to mail out 10 to 12 copies directly to a meeting or a group, but we don't handle the small sales. So the small sales are better off to Pendle Hill or FGC Quaker Books.
1: Tell me again about the arrangement between you and Kristen about writing this. How did that work? I have a sense of you as a primary lead, but she's a poet, so she's maybe got the golden words.
0: She has a lot of golden words, it's true. I took this on because I was the clerk of the End of Life Working Group, which was a group in Baltimore Yearly Meeting that was doing a great deal of educational support and support work for friends in our yearly meeting with webinars. We did a lot of programs, the aging brain, how people die, grief, having difficult conversations online for anyone who registered. That working group was made up of 7 or 8 people, maybe 10 at the heyday, many of whom were lawyers, estate lawyers. And they had a document that had been created in, gosh, maybe 2011, and then upgraded a couple times, that was about getting your acts together in terms of your financial and legal pieces and writing your advance directive. A couple of those lawyers suggested we should really expand this throughout the entire yearly meeting and to update it. I took that on because I've done a lot of research and I've written books before, and I am sort of an academic at times, or sort of more scholarly than Kristen. And it was overwhelming to me. And I had someone said, we need to have something on this and someone on this and someone on that. And it was like, I went to Kristen, who is a dear, dear friend. And I said, Kristen, oh, and she finished. I mean, her professional work was New York City editor. And she was an editor of a poem magazine. So it's like, I went to her. I said, could you help me? Just help me organize this. I sent her some of the drafts. She lives in Winchester, Virginia. We're about 2 hours away from each other. I sent some information to her, and she came back with a beautiful outline and upgrade of the chapter on caregiving. I was just shocked. So I hired her as our editor. And within a month, she became more embedded in the project than she ever imagined. And I became more dependent on her. And it was like, okay, do you want to be a co-author? We, in terms of who did what, I am really the lead author of the book of the organism, no, not the organ, of the concepts, and the lead researcher. But she knows how to take my ideas, anyone's ideas actually, and listen and pull them together in a very succinct, authentic manner. We read every single word in this book together, probably 10 times, and we'd go back and forth. Let me go back to this paragraph ahead of you. Said, but here we said this. We're not really saying that down here. Do we want to change that? And we went back and forth like that for hours.
1: It sounds like a Quaker committee.
0: But it was only two of us. No, it wasn't really. It wasn't because they were guided meetings is what they were. We were guided throughout the entire process. There were very few disagreements. And when we had disagreements, we just agreed to disagree and let it sit and move on and come back to it. But that's how we got the subtitle. There were places about various issues. One, the afterlife was one of the issues in this book that we had distinctly different ideas. And of course, she was right and I was right. And neither one of us was right is what it came down to. And so we took this difficulty to our end of life working group, and five people had five more ideas. You know, it was like, duh, we all have a voice here. And there is nothing we should do here in this book other than here is another way other people can approach this. Here's another voice. There is almost no should in this book at all, except there's one place that we didn't quite say it that way, but we said it over and over and over again, which was that it is not a good idea to get a will written by an online program. Go to a lawyer directly. That's the only real should in this whole book. Do not do an online will. Everything else is, here's another way someone approached this. Others said it this way. This worked for so-and-so. That's what we presented. And when Kristen and I ran into issues, we would come around to that position.
1: There's so much in this book, folks. It is called A Tender Time, Quaker Voices on the End of Life. And there's two Quaker voices we're talking about here, Patty and Kristen, and they quote others. But this is not just for Quakers. This, just be very clear. The reason I have it here today on Spirit in Action is because I have a feeling that most of my friends, most of the people I know, would benefit from reading this book. If I was only a bit richer, I would perhaps buy it for everyone in my neighborhood, not because they're Quaker, but because we're all dealing with that issue. Everyone does. And whether it's ourselves or our relatives, our friends, our partners, our children, we all deal with it. So this is a great book. The Tender Time, it's also written tenderly. And so when you're listening to the words that were co-written by Patty Nesbitt and Kristen Kmita Zimmet, between the two of them, however they put these words together and discern them with spirit guiding, they came out with words I think will speak to everyone. There is nothing very limited in terms of that belief. Actually, there's one exception I would mention. There's one thing that you say regularly, as you mentioned, that this relates to the testimony of simplicity. This, and that might be the one thing that I would say was distinctively Quaker, that other people might not know what a testimony is or something. That was the one thing I found that was in the lexicon.
0: Right. That's good feedback.
1: It was very valuable for me to see that. I mean, it's like, okay, this is integrity that I'm focusing on. So, folks, I will have links to where you can get the book, either from Pendle Hill or QuakerBooks.org, PendleHill.org. I've got the links on NorthernSpiritRadio.org. And just so you know, folks, I've got links to all of my guests of the past 21 years that I've been doing both Spirit in Action and Song of the Soul on my website, NorthernSpiritRadio.org. Follow up with them, follow the musicians, follow the Workers for World Healing, and you'll find valuable resources. Occasionally I have Quakers on, like I do today, But that's not because I'm specializing in Quakers. It's because I happen to know a lot of good people doing good work in that direction, what I'd call world healing. So please follow the links from our website, post comments. And I'm particularly interested from those of you who are not Quakers, get this book, read it, and tell me how appropriate it was for you, for your situation. I do think that it's very good for that, but I've lived in Quaker boots for too many years, you know, more than 20 years. And so I don't really wear boots, by the way, but I've been walking in that group. And so there's a certain way of speaking and being that maybe have colored my eyes. And the thing I wanted to come back to for you, Patty, is that the end of life issues, a lot of people think, okay, in comes a minister or someone to talk to you about, here's what's waiting for you at the pearly gates, or you have to confess your sins before you go. I think we both grew up Catholic. That's not in here. Make sure you get in your confession or something. That's not the issues that are covered here. And I thought you did that very tactfully and carefully so that whoever it was, whatever their beliefs, I think what's written here is going to be helpful for them.
0: Good.
1: Did either you or Kristen have the ideas to talk something about the afterlife?
0: Well, I wanted to include it because of my experience of watching so many people pass. I noticed that people who had a sense of that there was more than just life here, that it ended when you took your last breath, those people seemed to be less afraid because they had this sense that there was more. They didn't know what, but that there was more. The people who felt like this is it, this is the end of it, were much more afraid of death and much more hesitant to let go of many things, whether relationships, physical things, or even, you know, let go of any medical treatment. I watched a 99-year-old woman be coded, and she was bleeding from, that means that we were doing CPR on her. And she had multiple medical issues. And one of them that prompted her to go into cardiac arrest was a wound that opened up and started bleeding. And the room was filled with blood. And it's like the son did not want to let go of his mother. And he wanted us to continue. You got to bring her back. Some of that fear and some of that hesitation and panic and not wanting to let go is because there's a fear that there is nothing afterwards. That made me think, what's the difference here? And I recognized with my own mother, she was not afraid of being dead. She was ready to go into the arms of her Lord, but she just didn't want the pain of death, of the dying process. That's a very different thing than from someone who doesn't want to die because it's over, done, unfinished. That's different. The other thing is that I've spoken to a number of people who've had near-death experiences, and there are a number of books written on this. There is no doubt in their experiential knowing that there is something more. I can't discount that voice. To me, it speaks. As a mystical practitioner, and that's what our worship is. It's an experience of seeking the mystical knowledge of the divine. When those mystical experiences happen, I know there's something more than just what's on this physical plane. So it's hard for me to discount. I can't believe that if God has walked this whole life with me, that it's just going to end. Because I think there's a transformation and a transcendence of some sort. And my experience of the divine is that I'm here now with the divine, and I'm going to be here then with the divine. It's not over yet, and it won't be. That's my experience. And it was conditioned by my Catholic upbringing, that there was a heaven and a hell. I don't think there's a hell anymore. But I do feel like we're in purgatory living here trying to make it back into heaven.
1: When I first attended Quaker meeting, I asked one of my friends who was Quaker, is there a hell? Do Quakers believe in hell? And she said no. And said, do Quakers believe in heaven? And she said, well, some do, some don't. It's not 100% anywhere. But the idea of being in purgatory here, trying to get up there, I mean, we're waiting, trying to create heaven on earth, you know?
0: We're trying to create heaven on earth, and it's just a yeah, we're working on it.
1: It's definitely true that a lot of us wrestle with those issues. One of the things that happened just a couple of weeks ago, dog, long time in the family, it was a big dog, died. It's our son's and his wife's dog, and so our grandchildren grew up with him. And he was at the end of his life, and he is in a lot of pain and having real problems. My granddaughter, who's 9 years old, explained it to me that he was in a lot of pain, so we had to put him to sleep. And that's the language that is usually used, right?
0: Right.
1: And the compassion, you know, she didn't want to lose Baker, but this was what was necessary for him. We don't seem to be able to talk that way hardly at all about people, putting them to sleep. We can let them go. We can at least go that far. But to actually say he's in great misery and he's not present, you just can't do it. There was a case, actually, my wife and her brother and sister, when their mother was near the end of her life, she was advanced dementia. She really didn't know what was going on. Her kidneys had shut down. They didn't catch it. And so they said there was a possibility they could shock the kidneys back into working. Might be able to do that, should they do that. And my wife and her siblings just, oh, what should we do? What should we do? So they called, and their father was still alive, still married. Should we consult with him? Well, he has aphasia and his hearing is horrible. And so how do you get his input? And so they were going to talk to his brother, who was a doctor. They put the question, you know, will you go be with your brother to explain to him so we can make this decision? And his response was, no, I will not be part of that. You have to let her go. She will just experience it as pain and agony if you try and do this medical stuff to her. She will not see it as life enhancing or caring or anything. She'll just feel pain and agony out of it. It'll be like you're torturing her. Just let her go. We don't seem to be able to do that with people, whereas these pets, who are perhaps the most loving presences in our lives sometimes, we can accept it for them. What's your thoughts about that? I mean, that's our medical world says it's acceptable to let someone go if they want to, right? Or most people think that. Some people don't even think you can allow that.
0: Well, there's a joke that the ICU doctors tell. You know, a man gets up to heaven and sees Saint Peter, and he looks around and goes, "Wow, it's really pretty nice up here. What goes? Why did I have to suffer so long?" And Peter says, "Hey, we keep calling you. It's those damn ICU doctors that keep you there."
1: Yep.
0: I mean, there is no requirement that we even go to the doctors, let alone go to the hospital when something happens. No requirement. And it's the normal thought process for a lot of Americans at this point that something happens, you go to the doctor, you go to the hospitals, you know, but there's no need for it. And this is why I really feel like we need to write down, we need to think about what do we want for medical treatment at the end of our life. We need advanced directives. We need to focus on how long, at what cost do I want to be around? Especially if there's any cognitive impairment beginning, or if you start catching yourself wondering, am I lining up here to get dementia? It's time to pay attention to what is most important to you. Do I want dialysis? Do I want someone to shock my kidneys in that case? Do I even want to have an experience in the hospital if I have advanced dementia? You know, I had one conversation with a friend of mine who had liver cancer. She had been suffering for years after some surgery, and the drain never healed, and her skin was excoriated and very painful and red and raw and really suffering for a long time. And she still wanted everything medical world could give her. And at a certain point, when she found that this was too much, too long, that had been going on too long, and that she wasn't going to get this under control, and oh, by the way, now you have cancer, I said to her, "Kathy, now is the time that we can say, that I can say without pushing, without being too in your face, that now, if your heart stops, we might be able to bring you back, but you're still going to have this bad wound and cancer. So if your heart stops, it's not because, it's probably because of these other things, strain on your body, that your heart's no longer to take the stress. Now it's okay, because even if we bring you back, you're still going to have all these other issues. She could hear that. Now I can let go. And that would be a compassionate gift to herself, to say, do not resuscitate me if my time comes. The kindness that we don't give ourselves and our families is to have those compassionate conversations before we get sick. You know, it's like my mother sat us all down, and in fact, it was, she got all of us together with Dad one end of the table, her at the other end, and said, kids, I want you to know what's going on here and where we stand about this, that, and the other. And she loved food, and she came down to us and said, among other things I want you to know is that if I can't put it in my mouth and enjoy it, I do not want it. Never give me food through a tube, ever. Is that clear? I mean, it was like, oh, we're not crossing that one. We knew now, no matter what. And that was really helpful. It was a gift to us. So that should we, now, we actually didn't need it for her, but it could have been that we needed it. If she was no longer able to speak for herself, she'd had a stroke and couldn't speak. Oh, now she can't swallow. What should we do? Many people say, let's pop a tube in her stomach. Well, Mom said no. So that was a gift. I think the problem is that we forget to be compassionate and loving to ourselves and our families to be able to take that proactive step ahead of time. In fact, one of the things I think is important takeaway from this book is the things we need to do as we get older, just to come to grips with the reality that our days are numbered. We're no longer going to have half of our life ahead of us, most likely. You know, maybe even a third or a quarter might be left, but it may not. And no matter what, I could fall after this interview and break a hip or have a stroke or whatever. Anything can happen at this point. And so just like emergency management, we need to have a major plan for what we do in an emergency and hope we never need to use it. But, you know, the kindness for our family and ourselves is to have that plan in advance. And that's both regard to medical and legal and financial issues.
1: This is very applicable to what I was just dealing with a week and a half ago or so when I was visiting with my siblings, including my brother, who may be near end of life. I mean, he could live for 3 more years. You never know with that kind of issue. But one of the questions I brought up, and I was thinking about it for myself, and I'm thinking about it for my wife, and I think that, how do you want to be buried? What do you want done with your body? You know, of course, I tend towards natural burial. Just wrap me in a sheet, put me in the ground. That's okay. But you can't just do that anywhere. You have to do some preparation about that. When I mentioned it to my brother, he said, well, I'm not going to care whatever you do to my body. You just do it when I'm gone. And while in some ways that's freeing, in some ways that is a burden to put on someone else.
0: It is. And you just lost your brother. You're grieving. It'd be nice to be able to go to a folder that he laid out to you to say, this is what I want done. And this is where I've already arranged to go to this funeral home. Or, you know, if I have a burial plot, if you want to do that, or you want to do a cremation and work with this company. There's all sorts of ways we can gift ahead. It's another way of loving each other. Make that plan. Make the plan ahead of time. And so to say, oh, you can do anything, it's like, well, what if someone, I mean, I've heard families say, oh, no, I want to put Dad in my garden. No, he wants to go down the river. Oh, no, I want to take him up to the mountain. It's like, there's no need for discord, especially over something like that when we're all grieving. It'd be really nice to have Dad say, this is what I want. And then we can honor it.
1: And just in case you're wondering, folks, if you get the book, A Tender Time, Quick Voices on the End of Life, you'll find the sections, chapter 2 and 3, 4 and 5 and 6 to some degree, cover a lot of these issues, but particularly 2 and 3. And then there's an appendix for the book, which has all kinds of resources. The steps and many of the details are covered in the appendices that might be helpful to you. But the idea of power of attorney and estate planning and beyond the will, gifting your body, all of these things are considered in these various sections. And I won't say that it's every detail you could need to consult, but I'll tell you it'll point you in the right direction so you can sort out what you need to do. So we were just talking about whether you have a do not resuscitate order, right? I will give great credit to my wife that she long, long ago, when her kids were growing up, she said, if I'm ever not there, I'm gone, dementia, right? She said, you can just leave the door open in winter and let me wander out on the lake. That'd be okay with me. She told that to her kids. So when we're writing up things now for her, they said, Mom already told us this is what we do. So talk about being relieved in lifetime of vision, understanding that that's how it's going to go.
0: I recommend that you not do that. There's an issue of elder abuse these days that might be concerning, but she gave you a general idea. Let me go. Let me go. I think, especially with advanced dementia, that is the most compassionate and legal and ethical approach to honoring someone's life.
1: Part of what was wonderful about this book for me was that it allows so many ways to put care into this process. When you describe it as a tender time, I love the fact that you approached it that way. It's not a fearful time. It doesn't have to be. It doesn't have to be hard-driven, or it doesn't have to be religiously prescriptive time. Tender is what we need to do this. And you prescribe a lot of ways in which that care can be given. One, you've already mentioned, giving the care to yourself, right? But you talk about a number of other sources. Could you mention a bit about those, the ways that you talk about people having the care they need as that time is approaching? The stuff like the circles of care or the ways that you deal with your family about this, how there's so much guilt and fear wrapped up in the loss of someone's life. It's really helpful to have people with proper focus supporting in what does come about.
0: I think the most important thing is to meet people where they are and asking them, can I imagine what it's like to be where they are and offer presence and just listening, being a presence to listen and honor and reflect back. And in the process of doing that, we often can get a sense of what's really nagging right now. And sometimes it's that, I've got to take care of my husband, and I haven't washed the dishes or the laundry or vacuumed in several days. I'm out of food. I don't. So we can listen to hear underneath what the needs are and enter in where we can. That's a very neighborly thing. One of the overall writing thoughts about how to support one another is to recognize none of us came in alone and none of us can go out alone. This is how to age together, how to decline together, how to be kind and laugh and reflect back as we come through these medical or physical issues, financial, social issues that come up. How do we support one another the way I would like to be supported? It's loving one another. That's really what this book talks about. As Quakers, it's often been said, our life is love. So this book talks about how to put love into action at the end. And I don't mean just the end, like the last 5 days. I mean the last portion of our life, that in a broader sense of the end. Yes, as Quakers, we do have a structure, so to speak, of support groups. And it's not like it's ordained by the powers that be. It's not like you have to go to the meeting to get permission to have someone come and sit with you. But it's very common that people who are facing a terminal disease would sit with a small group of people to go over what's really going on and how is spirit guiding you, or how is spirit not, where is God right now? Going through all sorts of spiritual questions in the way that maybe a counselor would. I mean, a confessor, like a priest or a pastor would. So we pastor one another in this time too. That's also something that we as Quakers do. Lots of religions do that. There are meetings that have groups for older folks. In fact, the one that my favorite is the group that's called the Mortals, and a meeting just north of here. They've been meeting for several years, and they get together once a month to talk about whatever, maybe it's in the news or whatever issue about life and death issues that they're dealing with. The mortals support each other, and they've developed a really nice relationship. And so when someone of them might get ill, or someone's spouse comes down with something new, or there's a acknowledgement of, okay, the cognitive impairment is more and more obvious, they're there to walk the walk with each other. It's just crossing the street together, you know, that's what we're doing.
1: And this book is filled with that kind of tender talk, tender instruction. And again, I'll emphasize there's the practical stuff in here too. The practical stuff is dealt with tenderly as well, but it's there to help you be as in as tender a time as you wish. Again, Patty Nesbitt, Chris and Kamita Zimmet are co-authors for A Tender Time, Quaker Voices at the End of Life. I've got links to pendlehill.org and quakerbooks.org where you can get it. You can get it from Amazon as well. It's all over the place, and it's good for, I think, virtually everyone. Some people maybe won't like it because it doesn't have doctrine. It doesn't have those kind of limited views in it, and maybe that's what people feel like they need at the end of their life. And I encourage you to go to the resources that help you. I'll end with one more thing, Patty. I was impressed. My dad had bad emphysema end of his life. It's what has killed him eventually. He was at home with just on oxygen the last 2 or 3 years of his life. A serious case. He broke his hip. He was in intense pain. That wasn't fixed well enough after a couple weeks. And so he said, okay, I'm going to go home, go off oxygen. And he let us know so we could all be there. And in fact, I thought he was going to be dead before I could get from Eau Claire down to Oconomowoc. And he was hanging on. That when I first got the news, though, I sat down and wrote a song for him about his life. He was still alive when I was done with work, drove down. I was able to sing it to him. He was still conscious. And my wife and I sang it to him and sang him other songs and just transitioned him out.
0: Nice.
1: It was a gift to be able to be with him at the end like that. And that we knew he was doing what he wanted. I have to come home from the hospital so they're not trying to pump me, restart, etc., you know?
0: Right. We know most of the people in this country would prefer to die at home when you actually talk to them about it. And yet most people die in hospitals. I say over and over again, if you don't want what the hospital offers you, don't go. Don't go. Or once you get there and you find out what really is going on, then say, okay, thank you. Support me because I'm going home. That's what hospice does.
1: So, folks, again, we've been speaking with Patty Nesbitt, amongst other things, and there's a whole lot of roles she's lived in her life as a palliative nurse, caregiver, and cancer survivor of her own. And I meant to ask you about that, Patty, but maybe another time. The point is that this book comes filled with real life experience, people accompanying people at the end of life. And I think it'll speak to you, and I think it'll make your path less fearful to read this book. And you'll feel the presence of other people as well as whatever spiritual presence you draw on. It will help you make the path clearer and easier and less fearful. And I thank you so much for writing the book. It's wonderful. Again, I'm going to buy at least 5 copies to share with my friends, to various people, some who work in that line. It's just so rich and so wonderful. And you and Kristen did just a very wonderful job bringing it together. And I thank you so much. And thanks for joining me for Spirit in Action.
0: Happy to be here, Mark. Thanks for all the compliments and for bringing us in here. It was a joy to do this with you. Thanks.
1: 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I'm Mark Helpsmeet, and I hope you find deep roots to support you to grow steadily toward the light. This is Spirit in Action.

0: The Bureau of Alcohol, Tobacco, Firearms, and Explosives, AFT, is offering a reward of up to $10,000 for information leading to the arrest and conviction of those responsible for the placement and/or use of suspected destructive devices in the Carson National Forest. Between April 2nd and May 8th, multiple suspected destructive devices, also known as improvised explosive or incendiary devices, were recovered near the Tres Piedras Ranger Station. On August 10th, an additional device was turned into the Canjilon Ranger Station. With the cooperation of the Forest Service, the AFT is now leading the investigation. The public is reminded to never handle suspicious objects. Improvised explosive and incendiary devices can be extremely unstable and cause severe injury or property damage. Anyone who finds a suspicious item should immediately leave the area and call local law enforcement. Anyone with information about these incidents should contact the AFT at 888-AFT-TIPS or 1-888-283-8477. Or information may be submitted anonymously by visiting reportit.com. 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August 20th, we are celebrating 10 years of broadcasting on KCEI 90.1 FM. 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
2: Welcome to Radio Curious. I'm Barry Vogel. When my friend Ed Reinhart comes here to Ukiah, it's well worth the effort to track him down and listen to him play somebody else's piano and sing. The sign said Ed would be playing at the Himalaya Cafe at the south end of town on New Year's Eve beginning about 6 p.m. And he played and sang Auld Lang Syne when New Year's arrived in New York City. He said so that he and all the guests could get to bed early. Now Ed can play boogie-woogie piano better than most anyone. And that's what makes Earl and Rico all the more confusing as to who they may or may not be. Ed, etc. have been guests on three previous editions of Radio Curious, and those visits are available at radiocurious.org. Why so much Ed Reinhart on Radio Curious? I like him and his music and enjoy our visits. So, Happy New Year to each of you, and welcome to the first edition of Radio Curious, recorded in our 21st year on the air.

0: loving someone else.
1: Well, Ed, this is the first recording that we've made in the 21st year of Radio Curious, and I'm pleased. It's nice to have you back again.
0: Thank you. I'm honored to make the first recording in the, what is it, 21st century?
1: This is the 21st year, beginning the 21st year of Radio Curious, and today is January 7th, 2011. We started 20 years ago.
0: Wow. I guess I missed that. I didn't play for the opening show, I don't think.
1: It was called Government Politics and Ideas, which was the intellectual concept that sounded like thud, thud, thud. And we quickly levitated to Radio Curious, and here we are, 21 years later.
0: That Radio Curious sounds, see, the other one sounds a little more like, you know, I know it all and you know nothing, whereas this one kind of sounds like, well, I don't really know very much either.
1: Yeah, it's what the,
0: Yeah, what the...
1: What the bleep?
0: What the bleep.
1: So, wasn't that a movie?
0: There's a movie called What the Bleep Do We Know, which I have not seen, but it sounds very intriguing, dealing with various matters of cosmology and so forth, philosophy.
1: So the songs that you sing, how would you characterize them?
0: Well, what people hear a lot of from me, is particularly in our area where we're recording this right now, I do a lot of boogie-woogie and blues. Partly I do that. I mean, I like it. It's probably my strongest suit. It seems to be what people like to hear the most. And so I do it a lot for people. But I like to think I have other things in my repertoire that I enjoy playing.
1: Like what you just played?
0: No, that was pretty much a boogie number.
1: Tells you how much I know.
0: Yeah, that was pretty much a boogie number. But like I can do some little numbers of songs I picked up during the 70s and 80s. Generally nothing much after about 1985.
1: So if boogie woogie is at one extreme, what's at the other?
0: Well, I guess, what, would it be classical? I don't think so. No, it would be something like Nelson Riddle or some sort of, you know, Norman Luboff choir or... one of those things, sort of easy listening elevator music. I don't think Boogie Woogie will ever be mistaken for easy listening elevator music.
1: Ain't easy.
0: No, it ain't easy.
1: Well, play us something.
0: Okay, play us something else. All right.
1: If you would, please.
0: If I would, please. Okay, well, we'll try something here. Let's do a kind of a more of a bluesy thing, you know?

0: What does that song tell us?
1: It tells me what a lot of my girlfriends used to like to tell me, which was men are scum. But we like it. We like being scummy. We like sneaking around and being devious and all of this. Well, I do. Maybe I should just speak for myself after all.
0: Well, being curious about a Darwinian analysis of how we got to be who we are, our species in this time, I wonder if that isn't part of the male hunter-gatherer aspect of sneaking around kind of alone, kind of devious, so that we can come back with the food for the family.
1: I think that that's a very reasonable proposition. I would be willing to entertain that proposition. I don't think I have a counter proposition that sounds better to offer against it.
0: Then we probably better move on.
1: So we better move on, because we're not, what kind of discussion are we having here? Nothing. We're in agreement. We're preaching to the choir, and we are the choir.
0: Well, I was looking, well, you're the choir. I've kept my mouth shut.
1: Really?
0: I was looking here in my notepads for something I wrote down when you were singing at the Himalaya Cafe on...
1: last weekend. Mm-hmm. On New Year's Eve.
0: New Year's Eve.
1: New Year's Eve.
0: New Year's Eve.
1: We did the senior citizen special at the Nepalese restaurant here in Ukiah for New Year's Eve, which meant that we celebrated New Year's Eve at exactly the same time that the ball dropped in Times Square in New York City. But, of course, here that's 9 p.m., and so everyone was able to go home and be in bed at 10, just like they wanted to.
0: And we did.
1: We did.
0: Well, some of us did, and others of it. I can't speak for everyone.
1: And so, what were those notes that you made? I didn't even see you out there scribbling notes. Usually, if I see people scribbling notes when I'm performing, I assume they think they're copying down my original material and not realizing that I'm doing other people's material.
0: Well, Les Tarr pointed out that, in fact, I was.
1: Uh-huh. Okay.
0: Maybe while I look for them,
1: okay,
0: you could sing an aspect on yet another part of the spectrum that we've talked about.
1: And that would be?
0: The boogie-woogie to the suave elevator music, to where we just were with the midnight creep, to somewhere else.
1: To somewhere else. To somewhere else. Well, if I were going to go somewhere else, I would take a train. In fact, I am going somewhere else next week, and I am taking a train. So I guess this would be about as good as we can get towards that. I can't do the elevator music for you because, of course, you've lost your sustain pedal to this keyboard, haven't you? And so,
0: well, not only that, we're on the second floor.
1: Right. So that's it. So there's
0: no up from here.
1: Right. So we can't do the elevator music, nor do we wish to. So instead.

0: Gave you the elevator music ending there.
1: That elevator music ending comes from Ed Reinhardt, or possibly Earl Dixon, and maybe even Rico Suave. All three of them
0: suave.
1: Are here.
0: Suave. Accento over there.
1: Rico Suave.
0: Rico Suave.
1: All three of those fellows are here in the studios of Radio Curious. Ed Reinhardt brought two of them. And this is Radio Curious, and I'm Barry Vogel. Ed, the notes that I made on New Year's Eve, that I really didn't have any questions about your songs. Just listen. The songs are unique and each speak for themselves. There's nothing to talk about.
0: Cool. Well, then I guess we're done here. We'd like to wish your listeners a happy... Oh, no, we're not done, are we?
1: Well, the other thing I wrote down is I kind of felt that some of the songs that you sing assuage hard times.
0: Yes, most definitely.
1: I'm not talking about any particular song, so maybe we can talk about that.
0: Okay.
1: Why do your songs do this?
0: Well, I can't speak directly for other people, but I think we've all experienced hard times. I've experienced hard times. We all have our little lot of suffering to bear. I guess some of us get a bigger lot than others of us get. You know, I've had to explain to people overseas a lot that the blues, for example, they have this misimpression that the blues is a very sort of negative wallowing in your misery sort of a thing. And you have to get them to see that, well, no, actually the blues are a way of feeling joyful by acknowledging your sufferings, by acknowledging the fact that things, you know, you can sort of pretend that bad things aren't happening to you and ignore it. And maybe sometimes that's a good idea. But ultimately, don't we have to confront the things that are bothering us, at least some of them, at least most of them? We need to get it out in the open.
1: Well, rumor and for some experience has it that if you don't, they'll stay and continue to bother you.
0: That is the rumor, and I believe that. I follow that particular point of view myself. There are people who disagree with that, but not me. I think it is important to talk about. I mean, you know, you have to be discreet about it. You have to be a little bit selective. You have to pick your battles. You know, there's no point in bemoaning something that you can do nothing about.
1: Why worry about things over which you have no control?
0: Well, that's it. It's all about learning that you can't control so many things. You have to learn to control the things you can control and not worry about the things you can't.
1: So the songs to assuage hard times, what are the songs to celebrate the good times?
0: Well, I wouldn't know about that. Actually, Boogie's not too bad
1: for
0: that.
1: You've got a twinkle in your eye here, Ed. I remember before when we were checking the levels, we were both talking at the same time.
0: We were both talking at the same time. We were trying to figure out how to... We really were.
1: And we were talking with Ed Reinhardt.
0: And we can get away with it because you're recording in stereo. And so you're on the right and I'm on the left.
1: I'm Barry Vogel.
0: So we can get away with that. And I'm Rico Suave. And you are Barry Vogel. Recording in the studios right here in Beauty Curios. In Radio Curios. Yes, we have many Curios here in the room. Barry.
1: 2011.
0: Joyous songs.
1: You're on.
0: Joyous songs? I'm on. What, you want me to do a joyous song? Do I know any joyous songs? I don't know. What is it? What is life without struggle? What is life without a little something to bounce up against? I must know something that makes me happy, but at the moment I'm finding like, you know, well, it's more in the nature of the music. Music is the emotional art form. So, for example, if I did my song, Don't You Come Creepin'.

0: So the lyrics aren't really all that positive and uplifting. They almost sound angry, kind of. But in a way, there's an implication of, I'm telling you don't come creeping, but that's because I really want you to. Because I'm enjoying the fact that you're doing it because it's flattering my ego. It's making me feel desired and wanted. I'm a cool guy that someone would want to creep up my back stairs and peep in my back door and so forth. So that's about the best positive twist I can put on it with the material that I generally have to hand. I mean, I could try to sing the Hallelujah chorus for you or something, but then we're back to that sustain pedal thing again.
1: Which is not here today.
0: It isn't here today. Mr. Sustain Pedal didn't make it. Rico Suave made it, and Earl Dixon made it. But the Mr. Sustain Pedal decided to take a powder. He is not with us.
1: I tend to think that you met Rico Suave when you were living in Italy a few years ago.
0: No, I met Rico down in Ecuador. Down in Ecuador, yes. In fact, actually, a friend sort of gave me the Rico Suave thing because I had a romantic affair with a beautiful lady down there, and in the end, she did not wish to come to the United States, and I did not wish to spend my life in Ecuador, although I might be changing my mind. But at any rate, so things kind of came to an end, but with many fond memories and good feelings about it and so forth. So that was okay. In fact, I wrote a song about it. You want to hear it?
1: Absolutely.
0: Okay, see, you do.

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0: ¿Y qué dijo a Jimena cuando se lo cantaste?
1: Jimena nunca ha oído esa canción.
0: So said otherwise, what did she say when you sang this to
1: I've
0: her?
1: never sung it to her. I wrote it after we were finished, and so she's never heard it. And I hope one day she will, but
0: Do you have her address? We'll send her an MP3 of this interview.
1: well, we'll see. We'll see about that. She's sort of moved on.
0: Well, again, I've got three questions, one for Rico,
1: Muy bien.
0: one for Earl, and one for Ed.
1: Okay.
0: But I want the answers from all three of them.
1: Okay, but not at the same time.
0: Well,
1: One
0: however you
1: in
0: mix it up
1: sequence.
0: and give
1: In
0: it to us
1: sequence.
0: is fine, yeah.
1: Okay.
0: So, is there a eureka moment or something that occurred in your life that you remember well that gave you a philosophy to live by or set things straight for you somehow?
1: There have been several moments that I thought were eureka moments. One of the early ones came when I was in college. I went to college. I was a freshman. I felt that it was time for me to read some serious literature instead of the comic books and so forth. I got through high school on Classics Illustrated Comics, like a lot of people probably did. But I thought, I'm in college now. I need to read a serious book. So I went to the bookshelf and I saw in the bookstore and I decided to get the thickest book on that bookshelf. They're all paperback. And so that book was Atlas Shrugged by Ayn Rand. And I read it and was very quickly and easily sort of converted to her objectivist philosophy as I perceived it. And I ended up becoming a very ardent objectivist. For those who don't know anything about this, I'll just briefly say, Ayn Rand was sort of into laissez-faire capitalism. She was from Russia originally. She had a very unique way of looking at things for the 1950s and 1960s because superficially, her philosophy seemed conservative, but in fact, it was actually quite radical, although very materialistic and very capitalistic. After about 4 or 5 years of that, notwithstanding that Ayn Rand herself, the whole thing kind of fell apart because she had a sort of a romantic affair with her leading ideologue, Nathaniel Brandon, the psychotherapist. And when that happened, the great film was made about that, called The Passion of Ayn Rand, because she was advocating rationalism in all things, and yet she herself was unable to control her own passions when it came to real life. But I broke with her because she didn't have any appreciation for the growing environmental awareness that was starting to occur then, and I felt that was more important than capitalism.
0: So I don't know who answered that, Rico, Earl, or Ed.
1: I'd say Ed answered that.
0: Okay. The next question is to all three of you. What would you like to do with the remainder of your one special lives?
1: Well, I've always been a hedonist, so being happy ranks really high with me. I love to travel. I have always loved to travel. I want to continue traveling as long as I am able to do it. I need a little more comfort now than I had in the past, but I can still go pretty much on a shoestring, and that's what I like to do. I want to see. I want to see
0: Given
1: new places.
0: no limitations, where would you like to go?
1: I think the highest thing on my list right now would be India. I would like to go see India. I know there are parts of India it's not so cool to go to right now, or not safe, I should say, for Americans. But I'm sure it's a huge place. I'm sure there are plenty. And it just seems very fascinating to me, very what little I know of it.
0: And in terms of hedonism, have we been listening to Earl, Ed, or Rico?
1: I think Earl's more the hedonist.
0: Okay. And one of the three of you,
1: Yes?
0: can you tell us about an interesting book that you've read lately?
1: I've just finished reading World Without End by Ken Follett. Many of your listeners may have read it because it was number one on the Times bestseller list for a while. And it's his sequel to a book he wrote in 1987 called The Pillars of the Earth, both of them set in medieval England. Part of what's interesting, although sometimes disturbing to read, is how people, they lived a very hard lifestyle. So they did a lot of things that strike us as cruel. Very cruel, very harsh, very sort of uncaring. And that's what I've read lately.
0: Ed Reinhardt, Earl Dixon, and Rico Suave, I'm really pleased to have you here on Radio Curious, and thank you. Thank you.
1: De nada.
0: Could you play us a tune as we say goodbye?
1: Sure, I can play something. Lord only knows what it will turn out to be, but we'll play it anyhow.
0: This interview with Ed Reinhardt, Rico Suave, and or Earl Dixon was recorded in the studios of Radio Curious on January 7th, 2011. The book that Ed, speaking for himself and perhaps for others, recommends is by Ken Follett. And the name again, Ed?
1: World Without End.
0: 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And as you may have picked up on this program, things are going to be changing a little bit in the kind of programming that we do in 2011. We like to hear from you. Our email is curious@radiocurious.org. Radiocurious.org is also our website. Our mailing address is Post Office Box 7 in Ukiah. That's UKIAH, California. The phone, 707-462-6541. Christina Onestad is our associate producer. I'm host and producer Barry Vogel, and thank you for joining us.
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3: 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Welcome back. Radiation is dangerous. Radiation from nuclear power plants is very dangerous. Despite the best efforts of engineers to design containment buildings, there's no way to completely control or contain a nuclear reaction 20 times more powerful than the bombs that obliterated Hiroshima and Nagasaki. Radiation is going to be released. So the question is, how much radiation is safe for humans? The answer is none. No amount of radiation is safe. But federal officials have established what they believe are exposure standards a human can tolerate. And those standards have been in place for many years. But now, with Donald Trump and an aggressive nuclear industry pushing for more nuclear power, efforts are underway to loosen those standards and allow greater human exposure to radiation from nuclear power plants. What could possibly be wrong with that? Well, stay tuned, because we have an expert on human exposure to radiation on our show today. But first, some of the news items that caught our attention this week. Patty, what do you got for us today?
4: Well, the Trump administration is at it again.
3: Okay.
4: Yeah, it's just, it's unending, but...
3: Relentless, they call
4: it. Relentless. They have taken a series of extraordinary steps to attack California's position as a national leader in environmental protection, enlisting at least a half dozen federal agencies to undermine the state's efforts to pivot away from fossil fuels. Here are a few examples of what President Trump is doing. In California.
3: Okay.
4: The Energy Department has announced $75 million for a new coal export terminal in Oakland, California.
3: We're going to export coal.
4: Unbelievable. Right. Okay. And now the Interior Department has paid energy companies to cancel planned wind farms off the coast of California and other blue states.
3: Wait a minute. We're using taxpayer dollars to pay companies to cancel their plans.
4: Correct. We're paying energy companies to cancel planned wind farms off the coast of California and other blue states.
3: All right.
4: The president ordered a company to restart a pipeline that caused one of the state's largest oil spills in 2015. And Trump and his Republican allies in Congress have blocked California from setting its own limits on automobile pollution, which federal law has permitted since the 1970s.
3: California has always been ahead on car emissions and things like that.
4: 100%.
3: In fact, it's called the California effect. They do it, and then manufacturers don't want to have to make two versions of the car.
4: Two different versions, right? Exactly. In response, the state has filed a number of lawsuits to try to undo the administration's actions. A spokesman for Mr. Newsom said in an email, quote, "Donald Trump attacks California because we are building a future that doesn't depend on fossil fuels." Mm-hmm. "Follow the money and you will find the truth behind President Trump's war on California's climate policies. This is a White House run for big oil and by big oil." End quote.
5: Wow. Yeah. Well, not surprising. You know, you just have to watch what they're doing, and it's pretty obvious what's going on.
4: Nothing is surprising anymore coming out of this Trump White House.
5: All right. Well, I've got a news story here. 2 years ago in Missouri, a concentrated animal feeding operation, or CAFO, owned by one of the world's largest pork producers, spilled an estimated 350,000 gallons of hog manure and wastewater when an employee failed to close a valve and drained the wastewater lagoon. The spill polluted between 12 and 15 miles of nearby creeks and tributaries. It turned the water nearly black and contaminated it with up to 30 times the level of ammonia safe for wildlife. The company was fined, are you ready? The company was fined $18,000 for the spill. CAFOs are commonly bemoaned by rural neighbors who complain about the smell and worry about the massive amount of manure produced by the animals, which can number in the hundreds of thousands of hogs and could pollute groundwater. Concerns about environmental and health harms have led several counties to impose restrictions on CAFOs, but the powerful hog farming lobby has pushed back. And now the Supreme Court in Missouri has ruled that the state law prohibiting counties from imposing regulations on CAFOs does not violate the state's constitution. So the Constitution of Missouri is apparently not protecting the air and water for the people of Missouri. It's protecting the hog farmers.
4: Right.
5: What else you got?
4: Well, this is an interesting segue to what you just read.
5: Okay.
4: A new study from Rutgers University has found no statistically significant differences in endurance and strength of college athletes if they switched from a traditional meat-based diet to a plant-based diet. No pork. No bacon. The researchers were seeking to resolve a long-standing controversy over whether eating a plant-based diet hurts an athlete's physical performance. The question has become increasingly relevant as more athletes explore plant-based eating and encounter conflicting information about whether they can meet their nutritional needs without meat. According to Peggy Policastro, director of culinary literacy and nutrition at the New Jersey Institute for Food, Nutrition, and Health, there is a common misperception that plant-based diets cannot provide enough calories or protein to meet the demands of athletic performance. The study specifically sought to test these claims by examining student athletes who rely on university dining halls for most of their daily meals. The researchers recruited 36 undergraduate students from Rutgers, Stanford, Vanderbilt, and the University of Reading in England. Each participant completed 2 4-week diet phases. During one phase, participants ate an omnivore diet and were asked to consume at least 2 servings of animal protein a day. During the other, they replaced the meat they would ordinarily eat with at least 2 servings of plant protein, such as beans, tofu, or other plant-based protein-rich meat alternatives. After 4 weeks on each diet, there was no statistically significant difference in athletic performance between the plant-based and omnivores diets.
5: Well, there you go. I mean, I feel great. I got plenty of energy and plenty. I'm still as strong as I ever was, he said. Hopefully. Anyway.
4: Okay.
5: All right. Thanks,
4: Patty. But there you go.
5: Yeah. I mean, there's the study and that's what it showed.
4: Yeah.
5: It's great. All right.
4: Okay.
5: Thanks.
4: You're welcome. Nuclear power plants are inherently dangerous. There's no way around it. Controlled nuclear reactions produce radiation, and that radiation has to go somewhere. The radioactive waste problem has never been solved because there is no good solution. But these power plants also emit radiation into the air and the water. How much radiation do power plants actually emit, and how much is safe for humans to be exposed to? Understandably, federal limits have been strict about the public's exposure to radiation. But that means increased costs for nuclear power plant operators. Suppose those exposure standards weren't quite as strict. That would save the nuclear industry billions in construction costs and speed up the deployment of new nuclear power plants all over the country.
5: Well, the Nuclear Regulatory Commission is now proposing to do exactly that. Lower the standards and allow humans to be exposed to more radiation than in the past. Cindy Folkers is the radiation and health hazard specialist at the nonprofit Beyond Nuclear. And Patty and I had a chance to speak with her earlier this week about the proposed new federal guidelines. We asked Cindy first to tell us a little bit more about Beyond Nuclear and exactly what the federal government is planning to do. Here's our conversation with Cindy Folkers.
6: Beyond Nuclear was formed in 2007, and we were formed to connect the nuclear power and nuclear weapons industries in the public's mind. So we talk about the connection between nuclear power and nuclear weapons, the industrial processing, the disposal of waste, the radioactive pollution. And we want to educate people and activate people to move us to a world beyond nuclear. And what that means is we need a world free from nuclear power and nuclear weapons.
5: Okay, so tell us a little bit about what's going on right now in the world of, you know, nuclear radiation protection.
6: Sure. So this is coming from an attempt for the NRC to follow through on an executive order that the president gave to weaken radiation standards so that we can expose people in the public and workers and medical professionals and people who care for patients more radiation exposure. And we are now part of something called the Coalition to Stop Radioactive Pollution. And the Coalition to Stop Radioactive Pollution was formed to address specifically the radioactive pollution issue, radiation exposure. And we have formed what's called the Protect Better campaign. So protectbetter.org is where you go for that information. Beyondnuclear.org is where you go for information about Beyond Nuclear specifically. And the Protect Better campaign is a project of the coalition. And the Protect Better campaign is specifically formed, or was specifically formed, to address the rulemaking issue for the radiation rulemaking that NRC has promulgated. And the deadline for comments for that is August 31st.
5: The NRC being the Nuclear Regulatory Commission, which is kind of a front for the industry, would you say?
6: More so now, if this rulemaking actually is approved. But yes, they've always been... They're supposed to be a watchdog for public health and for nuclear power, to prevent nuclear power from harming public health. But in reality, they've never quite been that. They have been one of the ways through government agencies that people in the public are allowed to be exposed to radiation through radioactive pollution, through other means for workers if you work in a facility that has radioactive material. Because we do know, and the NRC bases its radiation regulations on something called the linear no threshold. Now, the linear no threshold theory states that there is no safe exposure to radiation. And the reason that they state it that way is because there isn't. And science has shown that there isn't. And science continues to show that there isn't.
5: It seems like the American people maybe have had a little bit of amnesia when it comes to radiation exposure, because I remember a few years ago when I was younger, you know, everybody understood that exposure to radiation was, especially from nuclear power, was something that was really dangerous and, you know, we didn't want to have anything to do with. Now it seems like the public is more accepting. Why is that?
6: You know, I think there could be a number of reasons for it. I think the first reason is that they spend a lot of money telling people their side of things, and their side of things isn't really backed by science, whereas our side of things is. But I do think it's money. I think that industry has access to government that people, regular people, don't have. Regular people have everyday lives. They have to focus in on what's going on in their personal lives and their family lives. They often will have full-time jobs, or maybe more than one. And so it makes it really hard to engage with people who have more time, industry in this instance, more money, more resources, and the ears of politicians and the government. And that, honestly, that's what I think it is. And I think it's what I would call, it's been memory hold, which I think is a term from the book 1984. Mm-hmm. And it is true that this seems to be going on, and it's really been detrimental to trying to get the word out about just how dangerous small amounts of radiation are. So we learned it once. We somehow memory hold it and unlearned it, and we can learn it again. And that's why we're here.
7: I also want to say that they have a great PR campaign going on about nuclear being green energy.
4: right? As opposed to fossil fuel energy. And so people are just, you know, that's an easy thing for people to understand, right? So it doesn't create, you know, all these greenhouse gases, and it's just, it's green energy and it's clean. Yep. And we've come so far with all of this technology utilized in nuclear power plants, but none of that is true.
6: That is absolutely correct. None of that's true. In fact, the operating reactors will often give off radioactive carbon dioxide, which a lot of people don't know about. Some of the waste facilities used to house their radioactive waste will also create radioactive carbon-14. So this is not a benign energy source. It's not nearly as much carbon dioxide as fossil fuels, which, by the way, are also radioactive,
4: yep,
6: which they don't like to tell you. So as the person, the radiation and health hazard specialist at Beyond Nuclear, that's my title, I sometimes will speak on the radioactivity coming off of fossil fuels because they are both radioactive, different isotopes, but still they impact the human body and they can destroy cells and they can rewrite your DNA in very, very bad ways that cause diseases. And as far as the climate change thing, well, just take a gander at Europe right now and how many reactors they've had to close or deal with in other ways because the water level isn't there, or the water is too hot, or, and it just keeps, the jellyfish swarms in France. I mean, it just keeps going and going and going. In a climate crisis world, nuclear reactors are not going to be your friend. When in Japan, the Fukushima meltdown occurred, and that was from a tsunami, it came in into the coast from the ocean, right? What was still running? A wind farm off the coast.
4: Right.
6: I think it was like 80 kilometers or maybe it was miles off the coast. So what did the storm end up taking out? The reactors. What was working? Wind farm. Now, this is just to say that getting those reactors, which then had the meltdowns, operational again, not to mention all the ones that had to close in the wake of the Fukushima disaster, they take years to come back online, if ever. Wind can be back online in a matter of days or weeks, right? And in fact, that goes for construction as well, right? So
4: right.
6: Again, in a world that's suffering climate crisis, which I, despite the current Congress, most of us know we have seen the impacts of climate crisis one way or the other.
4: Every day, Cindy,
6: yes.
4: Every day there is a climate crisis somewhere in the world. And just yes. Here in the United States, we have had a climate crisis for the past, I don't know, 2 months, you know, yes. At least weekly, if not daily.
6: Well, and then you had the really hard freeze that happened. That's why we call it crisis, not warming anymore, because
4: right.
6: We have weather shifts of all sorts. In the Northeast, we had that horrible cold freeze in January.
4: Right.
6: February. So it doesn't stop, and it's not going to get better. And so we have to have energy sources that are going to be accommodating to that.
4: And resilient.
6: Yes. And we can't be losing a landmass the size of Switzerland every time a nuclear reactor decides that it wants to melt down.
4: Can I go back a little bit? I mean, it's still sticking with me when you said what the role of or the job is of the NRC, and that is to regulate and to, you know, come up with exposure guidelines and so on for all types of, you know, radiation exposures. Are we talking about hospitals who are doing CT scans and, you know, and X-rays and so on? Can you tell us a little bit more about how widespread these radiation exposures are,
6: yes,
4: as well as nuclear power, as well as nuclear weapons?
6: Right. So the NRC regulates, for the most part, civilian activity, but not all civilian activity. It regulates uranium milling. It does not regulate uranium mining. That's a different agency. But processing, milling, it regulates. It regulates medical. And so in this proposed rule, you are going to see potential increases for the people who are carers of people who might have gone through nuclear medicine procedures. So that includes not only the workers, but also the family members. Because as we know, in this country, you are shoved out the door of the hospital, sometimes before you're ready to go. And when you have had a medical procedure that involves radioactive material, and the radioactive material, and I'm not talking about X-rays that are external,
4: right,
6: outside the body.
4: Right.
6: Or even necessarily a CT scan unless you're given the dye that's radioactive. So any process that has the radioactive dye, any process that was a radioactive process, maybe to treat a cancer or another kind of disease, those kinds of processes can leave you radioactive after you walk out of the hospital. And so the people who are caring for you, be they people you are paying or relatives, can get exposed. And it's not very clear at all that there won't be children involved in this exposure after you've received these treatments. So they're going to allow an increase to, as far as we can tell, to people who are caring for people who have had these kinds of treatments. And this is probably going to be, again, as near as we can tell, the largest increase in exposure. But then you've got proposals in this rule that would allow more exposure through effluent pathways as well, which is radioactive pollution. And the calculations, so it's going to go up, it's going to more than double the amount that's allowed out. And the people who would be being exposed in the public are going to have more than doubling of a risk. So it would be originally 10 millirem is what's allowed currently annually. They're looking at a level of 25 millirem, so that's a little more than double. So it follows that the risk would also double from that kind of allowance. If it had to do with actual science, they wouldn't be allowing any effluent that was radioactive at all. Not wind, not water, not soil, nothing, nothing.
7: So, Cindy, this must be kind of a whiplash effect that's going on, because we had all these studies come out recently from Harvard.
6: Yes.
7: Showing that people within certain radiuses of just nuclear power plants, okay, mm-hmm. have a higher increase of certain types of cancers, right? And so then, boom, so that was good news. And then, bam, the NRC comes along and says, we want to up that exposure limit.
6: Mm-hmm. Well, and I have to say that historically, it's been amazingly consistent that people around nuclear power reactors have higher, in this case, the Al-Wadi studies from Harvard looked at cancer death, but it is also cancer incidence around these nuclear facilities. And here's the other thing. It's not just the Al-Wadi studies out of Harvard that are saying this. It is also now studies out of Korea, South Korea, that are also saying very much the same thing, almost exactly on par with what the Al-Wadi studies in Harvard are showing. So at the same time, you're right, absolutely, that we are having these studies showing this effect, these cancer incidences around nuclear power facilities.
8: Mm-hmm.
6: We are also having the NRC say, well, maybe we don't need to follow this as closely. Maybe we can increase the risk a little bit, which isn't necessarily a little bit, because whatever they're doing now, whatever the NRC is doing now is clearly not enough. Because what the NRC is doing now is giving us increases of cancer around nuclear facilities. Now, the authors of these studies will say, well, we don't know if it's necessarily associated with radiation exposure, but these increases are around nuclear power reactors. We yeah. need to, at the very least, ask the question, why is this happening around nuclear power facilities in the United States and now also Korea?
8: Yeah.
6: Because, I mean, it's not too far of a leap from there to radioactive effluent and radioactive pollution, right? But we still need to be asking the question. And the question then that research, from a research perspective, but then the question that I ask today is, why don't we already know this answer?
8: Yeah.
6: We've been messing around with these facilities for what now, 60 years? We can't get it together enough as a society, as a regulatory entity, to be able to answer this question of why there are increases of cancer around nuclear facilities. We are still having to go back and adjudicate this again and again and again. It's infuriating,
8: yeah.
6: especially yeah. in the context of this NRC proposed rule. We should have an answer to this question. And the fact that we don't, in an industrialized society such as we are, with all of the benefits and all of the money and the resources, is completely incomprehensible to me. What are we doing to our children? Which, by the way, children are more sensitive, and pregnancy is much more susceptible to radiation damage.
8: Sure.
6: And so, again, we are giving short shrift to our pregnancy health outcomes. We are giving short shrift to our children. We aren't understanding fully what the impact of these facilities are on society at a time when we've had plenty of time to answer that question from a research perspective. And it is just, to me, incomprehensible that we don't know more.
5: So the NRC has proposed these rule changes, which are going to weaken the protection, such as they are, that are there. They're kind of eliminating their whole linear no threshold concept and saying, well, we're going to increase the amount of radiation people can be exposed to. What can people do about this?
6: Well, and I want to make clear that the NRC will tell you that it's not eliminating the LNT. But the fact is that they've never regulated to the LNT, because the no threshold principle of the LNT that says that any radiation exposure, no matter how small, carries risk, has never been what they've focused on.
5: Haven't they always worked on the as low as reasonably achievable principle?
6: Yes, yes. But the as low as reasonably achievable principle, I think, can be argued exists to allow the exposures to begin with. That's now, right. Yes, you can keep those as low as possible, but who defines reasonable? Hmm. Who defines achievable?
7: Yeah.
6: That becomes something that industry defines. Then from a public health standpoint, that's not very helpful. And so it's not that the people who are operational in the industry, the workers, aren't trying to keep the doses as low as reasonably achievable, specifically for workers and also for the public. I do believe that some of them do want this. But when you have something that is so ill-defined, the person with the most power and money is going to end up defining it.
5: Yep.
6: And that's not going to be the workers. It's not going to be the public. It's going to be the industry, because that's who has the money. So what can people do? Well, they can go to the Protect Better website, and you have to scroll down for talking points and a video on how you comment. And talking points don't have to be just technical. If you want to go on the technical, you go right ahead. But there are a lot of talking points that surround this issue that aren't technical, that are process talking points. Mm-hmm. For instance, why don't we have an extension of 6 months for this? They've had since at least 2025 to start working on this. The NRC has. They kept pushing the deadline back and back and back for release of the proposed rule. It was supposed to be February. It ended up being July this year. So right away, they ate into any time that the public might have to have an extension and look at these issues, because there are so many thousands of pages of underlying documents that support their contentions in this proposed rule. We don't have time to look at those. So the public is really getting closed out of this process on this particular rule, not to mention the process of just everything happening on nuclear power regulation at once. So this isn't just the only rule that's happening. There are so many others. This is just the one that I'm focused on because of my subject area.
5: Yeah.
7: So, you know, I just want to talk about big picture here. When we were growing up, there was this fear of a nuclear war, right?
6: Yes.
7: And even kids in school, I mean, before us, they were hiding under their desks. They were having these drills, right? And, you know, as if that was going to help anyone, but of course it was just ridiculous. But now we're literally planning to put these small nuclear reactors, right, all over the country, near where people live, where they work, et cetera, et cetera. And so we're just going to be exposed to amounts of radiation that we've never seen before. Kind of what I would call a low level chronic exposure in people's lives now.
6: Yes. So here's what I think they're going after for sure, for sure. But I'm not the only person that is thinking this at this time, because I've talked to others. I think that they want to be able to have private electricity generators anywhere that they want in this country, probably near AI data centers. This is a whole billionaire bro oligarch thing. They want to be able to power their own islands or power their own AI data centers for their own benefit primarily. This is not going to be a public utility in the sense of how we think of it. This is going to be utilities that are creating power for people who are off the grid and making millions of dollars. And so what NRC can claim is that, oh yes, we're regulating these facilities as well. Here's the regulations. But in reality, it's kind of just lip service, right? I think that that's actually where this whole thing is moving, is toward private power sources that are not public utilities, that are not beholden to the public because they don't serve the public, because the public doesn't get power from them. And instead, they're serving private facilities. And so the executive order was 14300. The NRC rule is out now for comment, and comments are due by August 31st. So we really need people to comment on this rule. The comments can be technical. They can be your personal story. They can be process and how the process is bad. A whole bunch of things, but we need people to plug in. We have over 500 comments so far, but we need more. We need to flood them. And so we need people to go to the protectbetter.org website, and that's where you can find a video on how to submit your comments. And that's how you can where you can go to find some talking points to get those comments in.
5: 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That's going to do it for our show this week. Special thanks to Cindy Folkers and everyone at Beyond Nuclear for their great work on this issue, and to all of you who listen to and support this show. We are very appreciative. Patty and I will be back next week with another edition of Green Street. Thanks for listening.
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10: Hello, ahlan wa sahlan, and welcome to another episode of Arab Voices, a syndicated radio talk show that airs on dozens of radio stations in the U.S. and Europe since 2002. This is Saeed, executive producer and host of Arab Voices. During this episode of Arab Voices, episode number 1231, I will have a couple of segments. First, we will listen to the Electronic Intifada newscast, a summary of the latest developments in occupied Palestine and Lebanon, including the ongoing Israeli genocide in the Gaza Strip and the ongoing Israeli atrocities in the West Bank. During the second segment, I will air some of the remarks and eyewitness accounts on the catastrophic situation in the occupied Gaza Strip and occupied East Jerusalem, delivered during a webinar organized by Doctors Against Genocide. We will hear from Iyad Amawi, Palestinian aid worker, representative of the Gaza Relief Committee and coordinator for local non-governmental organizations in Gaza, and we'll hear from Dr. Nadira Shalhoub Kevorkian, Palestinian Jerusalemite feminist, a professor extraordinarius at the University of South Africa, the global chair in law at Queen Mary University of London, visiting professor at Princeton University, and author of numerous books. Let's begin with the Electronic Intifada newscast, a summary of the latest developments in occupied Palestine and Lebanon, presented by Noura Barros Friedman, associate editor at the Electronic Intifada.
11: This is the Electronic Intifada newscast. I'm Noura Barros Friedman, associate editor at the Electronic Intifada. It's day 1049 of Israel's genocide in Gaza. Here's a brief summary of some of the latest developments this week in Palestine and Lebanon.
12: In Gaza, Israel has continued to massacre children, women, and men against a looming water shortage due to Israel's ongoing blockade of fuel, infrastructure materials, and spare parts, pushing municipal services toward collapse. On Wednesday, Israel carried out the latest serial murder of Palestinian civil police and security personnel. At least 9 were killed and many more were wounded in a missile strike on the police headquarters in a park in Gaza City, amid the